0: want to see in the Pollock Theater and talk to our students.
1: That would be fun. Maybe, yeah, that would be fantastic. And thank you guys. Great questions and lovely to meet everybody, and everybody have an awesome day. Yay.
0: Thank you so much, Catherine.
1: Thank you. Great. Bye-bye.
0: Bye-bye, the audience.

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1: This issue has gotten under the radar in the Tahoe Basin. The ocean gets a lot of attention, but our freshwater systems don't. In summer of 2018, and we sampled 4 beaches around the lake. Unfortunately, we found microplastics at every beach that we sampled. This issue needs a lot of attention. When plastics enter the environment, whether it be terrestrial or aquatic systems, they stick around for a long time, and we don't know the long-term implications of having plastics in our lakes, in our rivers, in our soils. In Tahoe, all of our wastewater is transported out of the basin. So all the plastics that usually come in treated wastewater, all that goes elsewhere. Lake Tahoe gets none of that. And that is the number one source of microplastics in most freshwater systems. We hypothesize that most of the plastics in this lake are from trash. And trash is an easy thing to mitigate, to get rid of. And that's why I think that the plastics problem in Tahoe is so powerful, because we have such control over it.
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So I am pinch hitting today for both this one and the focal one for Katsura Shinohara, who's out of town, and Han Nguyen was also out of country, unfortunately. So, so how do we biopsy? When do we biopsy? Why do we biopsy? You know, and that last question is really important, follows directly from the first talk. The goal of doing a prostate biopsy is to find clinically significant prostate cancer. We typically have defined clinically significant as anything grade group 2 or higher. But again, a lot of the grade group 2s, we don't necessarily need to rush in and treat. But generally speaking, we at least want to know that they are there, as opposed to the grade group 1, which we're more or less happy not knowing about. And just to emphasize the point I made in the first one, grade group 1, we can almost think about as a normal feature of male aging. If you make it to your 70s as a black man in the US, your 80s as a white man, 50% of all men will have these cells under the microscope that we have historically called cancer, but have zero capacity to spread or cause any clinical symptoms. And we are trying really hard not to find these things. We have more biomarker tests than we know what to do with at this point for every clinical decision, from do we check a PSA, do we do a biopsy, do we repeat a biopsy when it's been negative, how do we treat. We've got a huge number of tests now to try to help us predict who is going to have a grade group 2 or higher. And if one of these tests is negative, it means either there's nothing there or there's a grade group 1. In either case, we don't do the biopsy because we are trying not to find grade group 1. There's a large growing pool of us that are starting to say we shouldn't even use the word cancer because it doesn't behave like a cancer. It doesn't have any capacity to cause problems. We're happy to not find it. And this is all working. In the early days of the CAPTURE registry, which Peter Carroll started here in the 90s, this is the first registry looking at capturing community practice for urology. In prostate cancer, 50% of the cancers were low grade, low risk at time of diagnosis. This is now in that AUA registry under 20%. In the UK, where you basically can't get a biopsy without an MRI finding, it's down to 7%. So we are really relegating grade group 1 to this idea of being an incidentaloma. It's something that we find accidentally in the course of chasing and looking for real cancer. So we have a huge number of options here. There are blood tests, urine tests, imaging tests like MRI. Maybe PET scan will eventually have a role here. The ones in bold are the ones that we've used most frequently in our practice here. But there are many options. And almost universally now, we're going to recommend some test along these lines before making a biopsy decision, unless the PSA is really, really high, like over 50. MRI itself is interesting as a potential secondary screening tool here. The problem with MRI is not the test, it's the way we interpret it with a PI-RADS system. If any of us had a prostate MRI, you know, you spend half an hour in the magnet listening to the clanging, the machine collects an incredible amount of data. We then sort of dumb that down into a grayscale picture for the human radiologist to look at, and they say, well, it's a 4. And then we dichotomize that to make a clinical decision about do we go forward with biopsy. So we are losing a huge amount of information from the magnet to the clinical decision. And this is exactly where AI is going to have its role. This is happening. This is coming very, very hard and fast for prostate MR. There are a few dozen tools already approved by the FDA here. There's an open source initiative called PyKai, which is revolutionizing how we use MRI data. So today, I don't necessarily trust MR as a decision-making test, but we're heading in that direction very quickly. So there's many different pathways here. In many parts of the world where MRI is a lot less expensive than here, MR is the secondary test, admitting its drawbacks. And if the MR is positive, you do a biopsy. We can do the same thing with one of those liquid blood tests or urine tests, all of which are about 95% accurate in ruling out high-grade cancer. This is often what we do here, so we'll get a biomarker to decide who needs to go forward, and then get an MRI, not to decide whether to do the biopsy, but to help guide the biopsy. And that's a different point. And it's very important that we have imaging to help guide the biopsy. Some folks will flip it. They'll get an MRI first and only use a blood or urine test if the MRI is equivocal, or maybe the biopsy was negative despite the MRI lesion. You can spend all the money and do all the things up

front and try to integrate all this to make a decision. Any of these is reasonable and defensible with the literature. Again, the one that we do most often here, I think, is the middle path. But even here, we will individualize things. If I see a man who's got a lot of voiding symptoms, we think there's a lot of BPH at play, I may well start with an MRI because we'll get the size of the prostate as well as the ability to look for lesions. So, you know, again, I don't really rely on imaging tests to make a decision about whether to do a biopsy, but it's essential that we have high-quality imaging to guide the biopsy. And that can be a number of modalities. You know, Katsutoshi Narahara here has led a world-class ultrasound-guided biopsy program for literally decades. And the reality is we here can see most of the higher-grade lesions very well on a standard transrectal ultrasound. MRI is getting better all the time. And this is an example of a restricted spectrum imaging scan, which we are gradually implementing here, which gives us, in addition to the standard images, these really nice sort of heat maps of where the cancer is likely to be. We're also struggling a little bit for logistical reasons to get our micro-ultrasound program going, but micro-ultrasound was studied in a randomized trial versus MRI, published last year in JAMA, and is pretty much as good as MR, and is often easier from a logistical standpoint because you don't need to make two trips down to San Francisco. So having a test like this, or sometimes more than one of these tests, really helps us do a better job choosing exactly where to go with the biopsy needles. Now, prostate cancer always has to have fun controversies. It's what keeps us all excited about coming to work, along with taking care of patients on a day-to-day basis. One of the big controversies in the last couple of years has been transrectal versus transperineal biopsy. And like many controversies in prostate cancer, there's a little bit more heat than light here, I think. Biopsies, classically, were done almost exclusively transrectally. Either way, we have a probe in the rectum to generate the images, and transrectal biopsy goes through that probe directly into the prostate. Transperineal biopsy, we go through the skin underneath the scrotum to reach the prostate this way. And there's been a lot of discussion, a lot of hype around whether one is better or another. In the past 2 years, we've had four randomized clinical trials published, and there was a recent meta-analysis, which is a statistical way of merging the data from these different trials. And what you want to really focus on is the summary line here. So for a couple of different outcomes that they looked at, we can summarize these four different trials. And for example, the question of whether one detects cancer better than the other, the answer is no. It makes absolutely no difference. The one line here is where there is absolutely no benefit for one versus the other, and this is exactly where you see the summary. We can find the cancer perfectly well with either approach. What about infection rates? This is where there's been a lot of hype. You know, why would you go through the rectum when you don't have to? Again, in terms of overall infections, absolutely no difference. In terms of severe infections, these are sepsis rates, these are much less common, and there is almost a statistically significant difference here favoring the transperineal over the transrectal, but the event rates here are very small. This is 13 versus 6 events out of, you know, the 1,300 men who were in each arm of this trial. So the severe infection rates we usually quote as 1%, and that's really about right. And the trade-off is transperineal is substantially more uncomfortable. And this is true despite the fact that we are, you know, we do a very good local anesthetic here. Some of my colleagues that are doing a lot of transperineal biopsies do them all in the operating room because the discomfort is substantially more than with TR. So, you know, in terms of when, you know, who and how, the goal of the biopsy, why we do a biopsy, again, is not to find prostate cancer. It's to find life-threatening prostate cancer. And it's really important to know that going in. We now have open records. Everybody can see their pathology reports early. And we really try to warn everybody, when you get that pathology report, it's not a yes-no, it's a yes-no sort of. If we see a high-grade cancer, we're going to have the conversation about management. If it's benign, great. If it's grade group one, which again, you know, it's arguable whether we should even use the word carcinoma on that report, these are ones that we do not need to get too excited about, and we try to get that information out even before the biopsy. We will use secondary testing for almost everybody with elevated PSA. TR and TP are both perfectly reasonable approaches here. There's sometimes anatomic reasons we want to focus on one versus the other. But the trade-offs here are honestly relatively subtle. And imaging is getting better all the time. There is a long-term goal that we can diagnose the cancer with an imaging test, just like we would a, you know, kidney cancer, and avoid at least the repeat biopsies we do in active surveillance, maybe even the diagnostic biopsy. And I think we will get there with better imaging modalities, plus AI, eventually. So, thank you.

today it's really more focused on standard of care, what's the state of art, and we're not going to delve too much into the research we do here in prostate cancer, which is extensive, but I thought it'd be good to have at least one talk on clinical trials because that's what I do a lot of. We get a lot of questions from patients, and I think it could be helpful just to kind of inform the overall agenda for today. So, you know, one of the things we mentioned already that's critical, you know, UCSF, I'm proud to be part of a program that's really been, you know, critical to the development of many important treatments and diagnostic agents in prostate cancer. And this is not hyperbole. You know, UCSF's been at the forefront with syphilis LT or Provenge, abiraterone, Eric mentioned that, apalutamide, with both diagnostic PSMA PET imaging as well as the radioligands like Pluvicto, and more to come. And so the research we funding we get from the federal agencies as well as from PCF and other philanthropy is super important to us to be able to continue to advance this mission. As John mentioned, increasingly our clinical trials are not one size fits all, and that's appropriate. And increasingly it's the genetics and genomics. What is an individual patient's genotype in the tumor, and what DNA do they inherit from their parents? And those things really inform truly what trials I'm considering for a patient in front of me. In our molecular oncology program, we might have 10 different clinical trials, all with very specific subsets across patients with different types of cancers, whether it be prostate or breast or lung cancer. We know that those cancers might behave similarly and respond similarly to certain targeted therapies. And that's really the way we think about enrollment in 2025. BRCA2 and the PARP inhibitor is obviously not a new thing, but that's a great example of a clinical trials and development of a medicine in specific groups of patients to really maximize the benefit for those patients. Phases of clinical trials, I think a lot of patients ask me, well, what phase of a trial am I joining? Really, the phases refer to the drug and where the drug is in development. And so we have classically phase 1, you're learning about the drug, what are the side effects, what's the right dose to use. Phase 2 is what we call proof of concept. Is there enough activity? Is the PSA going down? Are tumors shrinking on a scan? Is the drug tolerated well? Is it metabolized well enough for us to really make that what we call go, no, go decision? Say, we're going to launch a multiple year, very expensive phase 3 study, which is your classic, let's compare a new drug alone or in combination with whatever is the standard of care. That's difficult sometimes in the context of a rapidly changing treatment landscape to know what's the right comparator, but we do our best. And we get a lot of guidance from IRB, from the FDA to really design these studies in the right way. I will say that this classic paradigm is changing. Increasingly, we go straight from phase 1 to phase 3, and phase 1 studies can now be 200, 300 patients big when a drug shows a lot of promise. There's a lot of excitement. We want to enroll patients. We want to treat them. We want to give the best therapies possible. And so we're part of phase 1 studies that can be very large, but for good reason, when we're seeing really promising activity. So what are a couple of myths? One I hear a lot about: placebo. I don't want to be on a placebo. It turns out that very few oncology trials actually are straight placebo, where you're going to be flip of the coin. Either you get the drug or you get a placebo. There's actually very few trials that fall in that category. If there's a placebo involved, which is less than 10% of the time, usually it's an additive approach. There's a standard of care, and then we're going to test whether our drug adds to that standard of care versus placebo plus standard of care. Very rare to have a trial that's just straight drug versus placebo. Vast majority of the trials that we open at UCSF aren't even in that category, and patients go on. Most of the time, they're getting the drug. Of course, we don't know how well it's going to work, but that's what we're learning as we go. We definitely consider trials at every stage of the disease. You know, when I'm seeing patients in clinic, I look at all the options that are available to me, the standard of care, as well as the clinical trial options. And let's decide together, what's the best option at this stage? When we go through all the standard of care and then consider a trial, I think that we're really compromising what could be the best outcomes for the patients. And there's good data to support that. Patients that go on clinical trials generally have better outcomes. You know, there's of course many factors that go into that, but

But clearly, it's important to consider these at all stages of the disease. We'll talk about the hazard ratio thing that Eric mentioned. And I hear a lot from patients, well, drug X is only going to give me 3 months median improvement. You hear that a lot when you see articles in New York Times and lay media. This is how studies are reported. But that's a population statistic. That's giving you an average for the study as a whole. Of course, you're an individual patient. And the point estimate of the median improvement can really grossly under or overestimate the benefit of the drug. So really, it's important to look at the hazard ratio, which the simple way is, as Eric said, can you drive a Mack truck through those curves? The larger the space and separation, the greater the hazard ratio is going to be. And to put it in the lay terms, let's say I have a hazard ratio of 0.6, drug is effective. If you take 1 minus that number, 0.4, that means there's a 40% improvement in our drug versus standard of care with whatever the primary outcome is, whether it be overall survival, progression-free survival. So I really encourage you, you know, to be an informed consumer of scientific data, clinical trial data, whether it be in oncology or in any field, really focus on the hazard ratio. That's certainly what the FDA does when they approve or disapprove drug application. Other questions I hear, I think we covered this one. No, we definitely want to consider trials at all stages and really think about all the list of options that are available. Costs of a trial are not trivial, and we really try our best to maximize the amount of financial support we get from company sponsors. And I think there's more and more of a push to try to cover many of those items. We try to do insurance authorization and really make sure we're only billing patients for what we would consider to be the standard of care. Really trying to push sponsors to say, hey, even though a drug standard of care for the setting, really think it's important that you provide it for patients. So we're really advocating. We have a lot of kind of high level agreements with a lot of pharmaceutical sponsors, but there's certainly still more work to be done there. Making our patient population in trials representative of the patients we see in California. We have a 25 county catchment area that spans a huge swath of California, way up north to the Central Valley, to many rural areas. And how can we expand our reach and really make sure our patient enrolled on our trials are representative? Want to call out Trial Library. This was a company that was founded by one of our medical oncologists here at UCSF, Hella Borno, that really is trying to get increased access to trials for patients that otherwise may not be seen at places like UCSF. Clinical trial matching tool. We're really proud to have rolled this out a couple of years ago as a really way to be comprehensive and really allow providers and patients to really search on a more granular level what trials are patients potentially eligible for. And the last thing I'll mention is just our affiliate partner sites throughout the broader Bay Area. This is something we're really actively focused on in the East Bay, South Bay Peninsula, North Bay. Increasingly getting trials out to patients rather than making everyone come here to San Francisco, recognizing the challenges of traffic and parking and so forth. What do we decide to open here at UCSF? It really comes down to patient impact. What do we think of the drugs that are the most likely to benefit patients? What responds to the needs of our catchment area? What's innovative? Is this study design something that we can really buy into? And can we enroll patients? It does no good to open studies that we just don't have the patient population for. I will say one thing, that not all clinical trials are those that pharmaceutical companies want to sponsor. And this is where the federal funding piece and other foundational support makes such a difference. You know, novel combinations where you're taking agents that might be owned by different companies. Deintensification of treatment, giving less treatment and achieving the same level of outcome, something that, of course, pharmaceutical companies may not be as incentivized. Really focusing on the subgroups that are most likely to benefit. Again, you're shrinking the pie potentially, but you're maximizing the benefit for those patients. Those trials are critical for us to really advance the field.

today it's really more focused on standard of care, what's the state of art, and we're not going to delve too much into the research we do here in prostate cancer, which is extensive, but I thought it'd be good to have at least one talk on clinical trials because that's what I do a lot of. We get a lot of questions from

0: Hi, everybody. I'm Shelley Kurth, and I'm here with my colleague, Dr. Nicola Cece, and we are here today to talk to you about how to stay sane in these unprecedented times of parenting.
1: On today's episode, we're going to talk a little bit about writing. Now, you know that Shelley and I have both been educators for many years. We're both homeschooling parents, and we're trying to combine those two things in these episodes for you to provide you with some practical tips and tricks of what you can do at home with your learners of all ages. Today's episode specifically, we're going to be talking about writing, and all the tools that we're mentioning today, we'll include them in the comments of this video, but you can always find them on our website at thrivepsy.org. Just click on the family playbook. So when it comes to writing, one of the best ways to teach writing is to actually write together. So get out some pens and papers and start writing stories together. My son and I love journaling together. We go on our bikes and become nature observers, and we take our little journals and we write down words that we see. Another writing tip could be to write to members of Congress or city council about an issue that you notice. You know, maybe it's a crack in the sidewalk that needs to be fixed, or maybe you're worried about littering or want to improve the community in some ways. Why not write a letter? A lot of our elected officials will even write you a letter back, which is always exciting for kids. When writing together too, think about the fun ways that you can write together. Many of us as children did Mad Libs. You can start writing stories and complete them. You can leave each other notes throughout the house. Write each other a card, you know, leave them on each other's pillows or hide secret messages around the house. Sit quietly and write in your journal. Or just write some funny stories. But the important thing is get writing and spend some time writing together, and then look back at what you previously wrote. Maybe improve on the story, maybe revise it, maybe add to it. Just get engaged in writing. Now, when you're doing that, you'll most likely encounter some words that you don't know either what they mean or you don't know how to write them. For my son, David, recently, he was really interested in crystals, and that's a hard word for a kindergartner to write. And so we actually wrote that word and we put it on a word study ring. Now, in previous episodes, we've talked about these little binder rings. You can see a picture right here. And so on that ring, write the words that you want to use in a story but are hard to write, or put down some words that you don't know the definitions of but you want to learn with more fluency. My son lately has also really been into synonyms, so words that have the same meaning. And you can put those on there as well. Like, what are the different ways for your stories that you can use the word said, or, you know, but then he yelled, he shouted, he bellowed. So many ways to get creative with language. Just engage, look them up, add to them, grab a little journal, and have some fun. Shelley, what else can our viewers do to engage in writing with their child?
0: Sure. You know, you were talking about writing together, and I think that's awesome, but it's not always realistic as working parents, you know, juggling home and juggling homeschool. What does that look like? But I encourage you, whether or not you can write with your kiddo, to let them keep a writing journal. Your goal, especially during distance learning, is to grow independent learners. So writing is one of those ways that we can really push independence on our kids. Do some of that pre-work of writing together, but then hand over the writing journal and allow them to get creative and write. And it also, that journal lets them see progress of their work. I like the kind that gives you a space for pictures and writing. I've actually seen parents do like half and half pieces of paper where they put like the computer paper on half and then put in the binder paper and glue it to the other half. You don't have to get that creative. Just allowing your pictures and words to tell the story together is really fun, especially for your younger learners. And providing some prompts, because it's really hard for little kids especially, but I think for everyone, to just think about what to write. That's a scary thing. What am I going to write? So if you brainstorm some ideas, but then just lift up and give some of those prompts for your little guys. Your little guys really will lean into things like, tell about your favorite family vacation or your favorite foods. They don't have to be complicated at all, because you just want really them to be able to do a few sentences.

0: places on their own. But for your older kids, they can get really excited by things like write a screenplay or write a book. And I know that feels daunting to us as adults, but you would be surprised how many kids are like, yeah, writing a book sounds good. I've even included here, there's a book writing guide for elementary school kids that are in the notes. So they will enjoy that. They might enjoy that. Remember, writing's supposed to be enjoyable. So find something. I mean, maybe a blog or even a vlog where they're writing the script for that would be fun. Get them, your older kids, engaged in things that they love. Set a timer. Again, you're trying to grow independent writers. So just like we do with reading, if we're showing how much stamina they have. Today was 5 minutes. Tomorrow might be 6 minutes, growing in little increments, but pretty soon you'll have a writer that can sit down and write a whole story uninterrupted. So set that timer, celebrate successes, and keep that writing. Keep it in a folder. Keep it in the journal. Look at it and celebrate, because you'll be able to see a lot of improvement over a year or even 6 months' time. And enjoy that. Writing is supposed to be a fun activity. Even when we're struggling, we're trying to make it fun. So enjoy writing with your kiddo.
1: 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And while you're at it, send us an email, contact@thrivepsorg. 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We'll see you next time. Have a good one. Bye.

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1: We're going to start at the beginning with pieces that maybe took a little less production time. So you're going to see here, this is Inflatable Flower and Bunny, tall white pink bunny from 1979. I mentioned that you came to New York in the 1977, having trained with as a painter, working with Ed Paschke at the School of the Art Institute in Chicago. And you credit that painter is helping you realize that you could create your own personal iconography from the world around you. But ultimately, you stopped doing that in painting, and at least initially started working in sculpture. And you decided to do that in New York. So talk to us about what pulled you to New York at that point in your life.
2: I started going to New York at the very end of 76. I was in Chicago. I heard on the radio Patti Smith, a DJ, was playing the Horses album, and they talked about this whole scene of young poets and artists in New York. And I hitchhiked to New York the next day. And I met some friends of friends. I was in Chicago at the time, but some people were friends with David Byrne and the Talking Heads. So I met David the next day when I arrived. And I stayed for about 2 weeks, and then I planned to come back, and that's what I did. I organized everything, all my belongings that were in Chicago, and I moved the 1st of January.
1: This work was one of the earliest pieces that you made, and I'm going to go ahead and try to advance the slide to the second piece, and I like the idea of comparing them. I had read a quote about your then dealer, Mary Boone, who talked about when she met you in your apartment and it was covered with these mirrors, you know, glued to the wall and the inflatable animals, and that it was this sort of chaos.

0: chaotic apartment, which is not necessarily depicted when we see them cleaned up in the museum. So I'm wondering if you can talk about the early work and even the difference from the inflatables to this vacuum cleaner.
1: There was a change that took place, but I started to work with inflatables and store-bought objects, the inflatable rabbit and the flower. You know, I just bought those in a store, and the mirrors that they'd be placed on were, I would buy at a hardware store. They were for home decor. And I would just make these setups. But I loved how it depended on you, the viewer, that when you would walk around, the reflection would change. Everything was dependent on you. And there was a different aspect of time. And I loved the thrill also of the colors that would be in these pieces. So there's a minimalism. Of course, I'm paying a lot of homage to Smithson and, you know, artists at the time. I think Robert Morris, different minimalist artists. But I was also coming in with the kind of a charge of color and a sense of feelings. So I wanted to contribute to the ready-made kind of ideas. And working at MoMA, I would always, you know, look at the different departments. I would go to the architecture design department. And I started to realize that I could display objects for their newness. And I thought they were like, you know, if you look at paintings, early Christian paintings, almost like an eternal virgin, where these objects can, you know, maintain their newness kind of kind of like an internal situation where an object not being used has its most integrity. And of course, as an individual, we have to participate for our integrity. Both the inflatable and the vacuum cleaner are breathing. They rely on breath, and this continues to be a theme in my work.
0: Not breath, but maybe. I mean, in this piece we see, which is a well-known piece of yours with the basketball. Can you talk about this one for us?
1: I ended up making quite a few vacuum cleaner pieces. And I was showing these works as an ultimate state of being, this kind of gestalt that we have as biological identities against things that are inorganic. And like, who's really better prepared to survive? And that was really kind of at the core of the new. But I wanted my work to go more biological. And I was tired of cleaning these cases and keeping everything new and pristine. And so I thought, well, I'll go more analytical. And so I ended up thinking, oh, I'll just put a basketball, which is kind of more of a masculine image than the vacuum cleaner. And that it will be another ultimate state of being, but it'll deal with equilibrium. And I've always loved philosophy, and philosophy is really, I think, very interwoven at the core of my work. So this is a one-ball total equilibrium tank, so all the forces are equal. The ball is too light to sink to the bottom, but it's too heavy to go to the top. And I worked with Dr. Richard P. Feynman, the Nobel Prize winner. He was in California at the time that I would call him up. And of course, I would tell him I wanted to create permanent equilibrium. He'd say, you can do it. And I'd say, but I want to do it in the confines of an aquarium. And he'd say, you can do it. And I would say, but I want it really pure. I want it to be very womb-like. You could do it. But so he really pushed me, and he pushed me to learn about physics and how to try to achieve it. I realized that I could not within the means that I wanted to, but I learned what the most compressible liquid would be, which silicon oil. And the silicon would not create the density gradient enough to have this basketball float. So I ended up accepting that it wouldn't be permanent equilibrium. These tanks last for about 3-4 months, even though I try to remove all the vibration and everything. But eventually, it'll go out of equilibrium. But the whole message, though, there isn't an ultimate state of being. I mean, it's about going for it in life. So everything else that was in that exhibition, the Nike posters, the bronzes, everything that went along with it, the tools for equilibrium, it was really about going for it. There is

0: is no ultimate state other than the pursuit.
1: But this piece makes us feel there perhaps is, right? I mean, as opposed to other works in that series, if we think about there was a life raft, an inflatable life raft made out of bronze, you know, which suggests that it, you know, wouldn't.

0: desire it. And then the tools for equilibrium would be like a bronze aqualung or a bronze snorkel. And these things would take you down, right, and they would drown you or chip your teeth. If you find the lifeboat there, you think you find your salvation, but it's going to take you right back down. So the message was really that it's about going for it.
1: You also mentioned desire, and I think there's, I like this shift between the vinyl, you know, kind of squeaky pink and yellow rabbits that we saw in the earlier work, and this very shiny, slick version of rabbit. Can you talk about the evolution of the bunny?
0: You know, as a young artist, I would always be showing my work in alternative spaces, young galleries on the Lower East Side. But my work ended up getting the attention of Ileana Sonneben. And Ileana Sonneben was an incredible dealer. She and her husband at one time, Leo Castelli, really have influenced the Western art world, the way we perceive contemporary art. Ileana would bring European artists to America, and Leo would send the American artist to Paris, where she would keep her gallery. And she brought the Art de Pauvre artists, the German artists to New York, just an incredible dealer. So when I went with Ileana, I realized that she was showing my work to a whole new audience that didn't know my history of working with ready-made objects. So I made a body of work called Statuary, and one of the objects in Statuary was the rabbit. And it's making reference back to that first rabbit that we looked at, of my involvement with ReadyMades. And I, in the Statuary series, I tried to show how art is used throughout history. And it could be an example of art as fantasy or art as romance. I created different pieces, and I thought of the rabbit as a fantasy. Oh. I do think it's popular though, because, and it's iconic because it's so chameleon. It could be like, you know, a politician or somebody making an orator, making proclamations with the carrot to the mouth. It could be a masturbator, kind of a symbol of the carrot. It could be the Playboy bunny. It's a symbol of resurrection, of Easter. And this chameleon quality is what lets it be able to be iconic.
1: And that's amplified through the material, mm-hmm, and the reflectivity. You were talking about statuary representing different movements or styles, and makes me also then think about questions of taste, mm-hmm, that we might see in this small, not that small, statue. Mm-hmm. This is from a different series, yes?
0: This is Banality.
1: This is from Banality. And the title, in fact, of this work is Ushering in Banality. Can you talk about what we're seeing here?
0: It's a pretty good title, right? I like that title a lot. When we were looking at the stainless steel pieces, I chose stainless steel because I did not want true luxury. I didn't want the rabbit in platinum or sterling silver. I wanted it to be in a proletariat material, a material you could melt down and make spoons and forks out of, but still to give it a visual luxury. When I moved into creating my Banality works, again, I'm making reference to things that are more dealing with a kind of a lower echelon, because my work's really trying to deal with the removal of judgment. And it's dealing with the self. I think that one of the things that I've learned how to do, and I think the reason that I'm here, that I have the opportunity to have a platform for my work, is because I was able to accept myself. Mm-hmm. And my work is always trying to tell the viewer about acceptance, to accept their own history, their own cultural history, everything about them. It can't be any different other than what it is. I think this is why I'm working with reflection, to involve the viewer. And I will show images that are more easy, that people would in some manner not hold in such high esteem, because the whole dialogue's about the removal of judgment and about acceptance. I grew up, and my grandparents would have little himbo figurines.

0: or there was a little ashtray of a woman lying down with her legs up that I would, as a young child, move the legs back and forth. And the enjoyment I got from that, the enlightenment that I got from that, you can't compare that and say, well, when somebody looks at the Pietà, that they're experiencing something greater, Michelangelo's. It's whatever the individual is able to walk away with the excitement of their inner being, of having an essence of their own potential. That's really what art does. It gives us an essence of our potential. And I was trying to tap into people's backgrounds, their cultural backgrounds, and to just have them embrace themselves. Everything's about this moment forward, and to remove judgment.
1: To remove judgment. I wonder if you can use that notion to talk about your experiences as a child when you would sell products door to door, like what that kind of encounter was when you walk into somebody's house or
0: you know, I was
1: up to their front doors.
0: I was brought up middle class, possibly even lower middle class, but I think middle class. Mm-hmm. My family, my father was doing very well though with his decorating business, and I always felt this sense of mobility. I'm really grateful to my parents for that, because I always felt that our future, it was always better. And my parents would always do things that my sister and I would have, you know, vacations and enjoy things, find exciting things. And a lot of these opportunities are in my work. Mm-hmm. We'd go to Marine Land in Florida or something. I'd see dolphins jump out of the air. So I have dolphins in my work today. When I was younger, I was brought up to be self-reliant. So I would go door to door. I would sell gift wrapping paper. I would sell cards. I would sell chocolates. And my mother would drive our car. I'd have boxes in the back of the trunk. I'd get out. I'd walk a couple blocks around. She would follow or meet me. I'll be three blocks down here and meet you. But I never knew who was going to open the door. And I didn't know if they would open the door, what odors would come out of the home. I didn't know what they were going to look like, if they would invite me in, if the furniture would have plastic on it, if they had shag carpet. And so this interaction with people, I think, is when I started to understand acceptance and enjoy practicing it. And you know, what I've learned as an artist, as a human being, and in philosophy, is that it's really about accepting the self. Once you learn how to accept yourself, then you automatically have the power to go outside of yourself. I always like to reference John Dewey, so you have to forgive me, because John Dewey in The Art of Experience will talk about communication and art. If you look at it in the most simple level, it'd be a single cell organism being affected by the external environment, and then in return, it affecting the external environment. That's true communication. And that's how art works. That's how empowerment works. And everything can either be at your disposal and be an empowering you, because if you accept everything, everything is in dialogue. There's nothing keeping you back from an interaction with it. But if you make judgment, it's discriminating. And you're just building barrier upon barrier between yourself in the environment, and you're disempowering yourself.
1: Hmm. The art historian Robert Storr had a quote about your work saying that one should not be smugly sure of one's own taste to the point of denying the possibility of other tastes, which I think is apt for what you're talking about. And yet I think that's part of what can affect people when they look at your work and when they're puzzled by things is what is one's relationship to the image being depicted in this case. Now we're looking at Michael Jackson and bubbles. Talk about that. But I'll also mention that you've talked about ready-mades and pulling things from the real world, but you're also altering them, right? I mean, we've seen that with the rabbit going from the inflatable to the stainless steel. And this sculpture, am I right that it's from a photograph, from a publicity photograph?
0: there have been different times.

0: months where I've really relied on ready-made objects where, you know, I will mold them, I'll photograph them today, I'll scan them, and I'll work with a direct ready-made or manipulated in some form. But there was a certain period where I realized, I created a work called Kip and Curl in 1987. And in making the work, it was a fiasco when they pulled this ready-made, large public sculpture that I made of a man with a kip on his back, which is a basket that you go to market with. They banged it up against the wall to knock off the ceramic shell, and they deformed it. And because of that, I was given this, I was told that either you pull out of this exhibition, this Munster show, very important exhibition, or I, you know, would have to give it radical plastic surgery and morally go against everything that I tried to preserve in my art, that maintaining every aspect, all the integrity of the original object, and I didn't want to give anything up. And I decided to go with the radical plastic surgery because I realized that I never cared about these objects, and I don't today at all. I care about people. I care about the viewer. And they're the ready-made. That's what's important. The objects are just objects. It's what you can instill, what you can inspire. If you can give the essence to that person of their potential, that's what's important to me. So my work has never really completely been dealing with the ready-made exactly in the same way that I did, you know, maybe back in the 80s. I freed myself so that I could be more direct to the viewer. You know, Steve Jobs, of course, when you learn about his father teaching him when they're in the backyard painting a fence, in Walter Isaacson's book, Steve Jobs will say his father taught him that the backside of the fence is as important as the front side of the fence because of the neighbor. And so that's how my early work was. I would spend all this attention on every little minute detail of an object because I never wanted a viewer to look at it and feel let down. And I still do that with my work, but I just realized that I didn't care about that object. I didn't need to maintain the integrity of that object. I had to communicate to the viewer that I cared about them, that I respected them, but that you know, the dialogue is really about people, not objects.
1: Not that you had to make a certain exacting object, although your objects are exacting.
0: And I'm back to, again, like the Steve Jobs thing is when you look at inside the computer or inside the phone or all this attention, it's for the viewer, it's for us, it's for us to enjoy that object, you know.
1: I just put puppy up on the screen and shift from inside to out, from these, you know, hard cast and carved sculptures to this kind of sculptural landscape, if you will. We've seen puppy installed in various locations. This is at a Schloss in Germany, I believe. Talk to us about this piece, which somehow is 30 years old.
0: You know, I've made different bodies of work, and I will jump from one body to another body, and I'll work on it very intensely for a couple years and then shift. And I just finished my Made in Heaven work, and I got attacked for my Made in Heaven work. And I wanted to try to show really what my intentions were.
1: And Made in Heaven was the series that you made with your then wife dealt with sexuality and included pornographic imagery. And it was rendered both in graphic works and marble and glass, and that its explicit nature prompted, I'm sure, additional controversy. Made in Heaven.
0: And I went from my banality work to Made in Heaven, and I was dealing with, again, this aspect of acceptance and the removal of judgment. And so I was in the Made in Heaven, I was really kind of going directly to the body, that a lot of guilt and shame is felt about the body. But so I wanted to show, make another work that would really be dealing with these kind of very Baroque aspects of polarities of, if you go into a Baroque church, you'll have, you know, life's energy being there.

0: there within, you know, is animals and flowers and all these ways of entering the eternal along with this very ethereal way. Or you'll have, kind of geometric forms against curved forms. Many different types of polarities are taking place. But the basis of a piece like Puppy, I think, is whether you want to serve or be served. And it's like coming home and you have a dog, do you come home and it's like, you know, oh, how you doing? And you rub its belly, or you come home to your pet and it's kind of like, you know, where's my paper? You know, it's you want your dog to do something for you. Control, giving up control. When I planted this piece, there's 60,000 plants there. There are 27 different types of flowers. Some are going to dominate this way. Others are going to shoot out another 80, 90 centimeters in a direction above the other plants. So at a certain point, there's control, and then you have to just give it up. And so it's just kind of in nature's hands. So it's dealing with these polarities and the acceptance of them.
1: Yeah. It's one of the few works that has irrigation system as part of its media. another dog.
0: And it
1: here.
0: Has a complete life cycle too. Mm. You know, these plants, as I mentioned about, some will shoot out, but eventually, you know, they die off. Some, depending if you use, perennials and the way it's being planted, whether it rejuvenates and comes back and changes, but you get the whole life cycle.
1: I'm putting up the other balloon dog, mm-hmm. coming back inside, and this piece is also part of the celebration series. When you make these large sculptures, you're also making them in series. That there's you mentioned that there could be more than one. I mean, in this case, if I'm right, that you work in a small edition, but of unique pieces, that each one is a different color. So maybe talk about some of those choices you make and how far you go into a series, how often maybe subject matter stays with you, or how you make certain choices that help you start and stop.
0: I made five different versions. So within the celebration series, each object will be unique, but within its colored version. So this happens to be at the Broad, but there'll be a red one, a magenta one, a yellow one, and also an orange one. Whenever you see balloon dogs, generally they're not mine. It's become very kind of popularized through the work. I have to say I'm really honored, but usually it's somebody just referencing the balloon dogs, which is interesting. When I created this work, I wanted to create something that had kind of a mythic quality about it. But at the same time, I wanted to make works that could connect in a very profound way of, you know, what it means to, you know, to be human. And the balloon dog, it's like us. It has a membrane, like we have skin. It has skins. It's like a lot of my earlier works, you know. It's a balloon, like when we take a deep breath and we inflate, it's inflated. And because I've transformed it out of the kind of vinyl membrane it would be in, it's permanently in this very optimistic position of being fresh, like taking a deep breath. But in the back of our minds and in our biological memory, I think it taps into that we can remember maybe the essence of looking at our kill. And maybe you're hunting and you look down after a day or so and you realize that the intestines are starting to expand or that the stomach's expanding. And in primitive times, prehistoric times, you could think, well, you know, I could make something with that. And you end up, you make a little object, you make a little balloon dog. And before you know it, you're having rituals around this object. And that's always really how I envision this this balloon dog, that it's something that a community in some manner would be rallying around, that it would unify and give a sense of ritual. I don't know, maybe about 3 months ago, a balloon dog one that actually I did make. The only one I make

0: with Bernadou, was knocked off a little pedestal and it broke. And it got so much attention. I was in Mont-Tremblant snowboarding. Journalists were calling me. I didn't respond to one journalist, but it went around the world. And it was in all the foreign newspapers and everybody was speaking about this balloon dog getting broken. And I realized that that desire that I had to create something that a community could rally around in kind of a ritualistic manner was exactly what happened. And it just, it happened on kind of a global level.
1: And do you think that that is by the familiarity of it, the scale of it, the breadth?
0: I think it's tied through our memory of ritual. And I mean, there's also something that's on a scale that's very mythic. You could think of like, large Greek colossal sculpture. But I think that there is this tie into the mythic and the ritual.
1: That might be a nice transition to bring us to San Diego's own piece. And this is our party hat. You often have referred to this piece, this image of the party hat, as being associated with your young son, who you made this series at a sensitive moment when you were divorcing your first wife, and she took your son with her when she moved to Europe. And we hear reference that this hat was like one that he wore on his sesquicentennial, if that's what it is, right? His year and a half birthday, this little guy had this hat. Mm-hmm. So that it becomes a kind of talisman of that memory. Mm-hmm. But I think we all bring our own memories to these hats, you know, and can feel that elastic under our chin and feel the, you know, cheap paper with the colored print. So maybe that is something what you're talking about with the ritualistic, that we can bring something personal to something that belongs to culture as well.
0: I did use my son's party hat. My son was a year and a half, and I had a little kind of year and a half birthday cake for him or whatever, and he had this hat on. And so I did use that hat, and we used it for the brim and for all the measurements and the printing on the outside. It all came from the hat. But that is part of a narrative that's kind of a springboard to a certain degree for me to also take the work into a larger arena, because it's not just about myself, it's not just about my son, but it's about creating something that, you know, depicts time in a way. So the whole celebration series is depicting kind of a calendar year. You would have the hanging heart that could possibly, maybe that's Valentine's Day. You would have the party hat, maybe that's a birthday. You know, you would have tulips, maybe that's the beginning of spring. There was the painting with the large bread with egg, maybe that's Easter. So everything was really kind of based on like a cyclical year. But for me, I think of the party hat in many ways. I find it more and more relevant, even thinking about time, the way we look at space and what we realize about quantum and particles and being at one place and another place. It's almost that when you look into kind of the cone of the party hat and you get all those reflections, that in a way it makes reference to aspects of time and yourself and of kind of bending. The outside, so optimistic, reference to popular culture and just a sense of joy and optimism. Bono sometimes will give me a nice compliment, and I'm not trying to name drop, I'm just trying, but he would say that, you know, Jeff, your work really, you know, has joy in it. And I think that if you want to say that about any work, I think the party hat has joy. Again, I couldn't be more honored that somebody could look at this and be going into a situation at the medical center, and that they, hopefully it gives them a sense that a positive outcome, a celebration can be forthcoming. And, I think

0: in any direction, there is a form of celebration. You know, life's an amazing experience that we have, but I'm very proud of it, you know.
1: As are we, and grateful to have it in the community. We really do need to recognize the Jacobs for their tremendous generosity, and we hear of the effects of this piece and the entire Healing Arts collection, which was Joan's brainchild when the university was building its new museum. So, pretty wonderful.
0: Yeah. And it's interesting too, Joan, how the outside of the piece, it's very much about the outside. Just like, you know, this dialogue between internal and external. And if you look at it from a different angle, it's all about the internal. It's all about the inside of the cone then. And then you look at it, a view like this, and here it's all about kind of the outside.
1: We're fortunate that California has another public work, if you will. This is Coloring Book, and we're seeing it installed at Golden One Arena in Sacramento. And talk about celebration. This is during the first playoff game for the Sacramento Kings.
0: Coloring Book is an indoor-outdoor piece. It's a public sculpture. And what I did was I took the children's coloring books and I would just be coloring them. And then I would take the outline and I would, you know, maintain it, and also where my crayons or my markers would go out over the line, I would maintain that. They were magic markers that I was using. And these were all of Piglet, and from Winnie the Pooh. And it was Piglet with his, he had to have a shovel in this image. And I was using that as that kind of source. I liked the kind of thinness of the piece. I was trying to have a dialogue with both Picasso and Lichtenstein, how they dealt with kind of 2D, 3D works. And I always admired those works, and I was trying to have something in dialogue with their work.
1: No, and it's quite different for being flat when you've talked at the hat about having that inside and outside. But you did begin as a painter, you know, and you continue to paint, and so I'm bringing forward this piece from 2000 called Lips, which I think we've seen as a stunning artwork, and see this kind of collaging sensibility. Mm-hmm. We've also seen it adapted into fashion as a dress that Stella mm-hmm. McCartney designed. Mm-hmm. Talk us through some of the imagery we're seeing here.
0: You know, I've always have thought very two-dimensionally also, so generally, when I make a body of work, I will have works that are also on the wall. I'll make paintings or something that's related to it. In Equilibrium series, I did the Nike posters, or in Luxury Degradation, I made the machine-made paintings. But I'm always making paintings. I'm known because of the rabbit, the balloon dog, different sculptures for a lot of my sculpture work. But I think of myself very much as a painter, and the works that I'm making today, most of the time is really spent on the coloring of the works and how we polychrome them, how we're able to get the color onto them. But this painting, this is part of the Easy Fun Ethereal work. This is right after doing the celebration sculptures. I made a body of work called Easy Fun. Easy Fun Ethereal, and it's a montage, kind of the corn going in a spiral like that makes me think of kind of the surrealists and the kind of trans avant-garde in the early 20th century. The eye is a little bit like Man Ray's, what's it called, the musical that goes back and forth?
1: Oh, the metronome.
0: Metronome, mm-hmm. Going back and forth. I have an ad from Chanel that I dropped everything out but the hair, but it tends to look like the Mona Lisa or aspects of the Mona Lisa, just having the hair with this type of background behind it. That background happens to be from South Africa, actually. But I was just making these kind of montage paintings at the time in kind of a pop tradition.
1: We have the crowd goes wild for Popeye. I can't blame them.
0: In 2003, I returned to working with ready-made objects. So this comes from a small little Popeye figurine that I would have scanned and would have been able to get all the information off the original, put it into forged steel, and then apply the transparent colors on top. I always think of my father's generation when I look at a Popeye. And I also like to think that this kind of transformative power that when you think of Popeye and his spinach, eats his spinach and, you know, muscles, boom, everything changes, he can defeat the world. That's really kind of the power of the humanities, and it's the power of art, and that it's transformative. This is part of my antiquity series, and as I've always enjoyed different montage, I love Dada and surrealism. But this painting, I found the background on the street one time in New York. It was just a palette knife painting, like Bob Ross painting. And so it's a palette knife, but that's also referencing like Courbet's painting. Then on top of that, I have a painting by Salvador Dali. And in the painting, it has this cloth. And I referenced the cloth by taking Raphael Peale's cloth that comes from the painting Venus Rising from the Sea of Deception. And this is Raphael Peale's cloth. And I know that Dali, I believe, it's my hypothesis, that when Dali did his last work, The Swallow's Tale, people will speak about René Thom's theory that Dali was referencing, but I think he was referencing Raphael Peale's Venus Rising from the Sea of Deception. And everything lines up, all of the shadows that are in the cloth, the folds, how the cloth is tacked, or in this case, pinned. Everything lines up to that. But I made Raphael Peale's transparent, and it looks through these different Venus sculptures, Venus, Pan, and Eros, and two other Venuses. And then I have Gretchen Mol. She played in the film The Notorious Betty Page. Mm-hmm. I have her as Betty Page riding the dolphin and having this inflatable monkey as Eros. I was telling Catherine earlier today that Muhammad Ali three times made drawings for me. And he did not make this drawing, but I'm referencing his drawing. And in his drawing, he would draw a sailboat on some water, and it would be coming between, kind of two mountains or a gorge. He would have like a lighthouse up on top of the hill, sending out some light beams, and there would be some clouds and some birds and a sun. And so I was kind of referencing that drawing. But that drawing also has something which I find very, tied to nature and almost a sense of Mother Nature.
1: Back to the Courbet painting too. I mean, as an art historian, we like this curatorial time travel That's you've right. done, and with a small nod to marine land yeah. as well.
0: But this interconnectivity that I'm getting involved with here in the antiquity series. I mean, I believe in this completely. I believe that the way our genes and our DNA are interwoven, our cultural lives outside our bodies are interwoven in a very similar manner. This would be getting into newer work.
1: Yeah.
0: This is Seated Ballerina. This is part of the end of that antiquity series, but I start to play with gradations. This comes from a ceramic piece that I acquired, and I would scan. I would give a CT scan, a white light scan, then do photogrammetry. I would take all the information from its surface, place it in the stainless steel, very high polished, and then put all that information back on the surface in these transparent paints. So these are very aspirational works. You look at that And it's very much about you. There's a depiction of time because of the

0: gradations. Like in a porcelain like this, the original ceramic, the hands would have been painted a little darker here, the elbows would be darker, knees darker, the dress will have different gradations. It's like looking at the outside the window at the landscape, at a sunrise and a sunset. Gradations are a depiction of time. So it brings in this metaphysical quality.
1: I think the other metaphysical quality is the way you're using technology. I mean, because did you hear him say that he's doing a CT scan? So I mean, if I'm understanding right, that means it's measuring the full mass. It's not just scanning the surface, but measuring the mass so that somehow that matters, you know, to you. And as you realize these pieces, this ballerina being rendered in pink marble.
0: It's for efficiency, because if I would be making an artwork and you're just using like white light scan or different techniques, you can't get the information in certain areas that the light is bouncing around or it's in shadow. But by doing a CT scan, you're able to get all that information. White light scan has more detail, but we can merge the two together. And the CT scan will be much more objective than if I would be coming back and trying to recreate in some other manner that information. And it became completely critical in a lot of the works.
1: I have not seen this piece, and I love this piece, so I just want to ask you to talk about it. I should probably indicate how tall it is. It's big, right? I mean, so this is about an eight-foot piece?
0: Yes, it's 8 foot. It's Looks pink like ballerina. It's out of one block of marble. This took 13 years, less than the party hat, but it took 13 years. The first one went to Muccia Prada. But in Naples, there's a chapel called San Severo. And in this chapel, they have all these different sculptures that deal with fabrics. And I've always loved this chapel. And I wanted to make a piece that was very joyful. This is like, you know, Aphrodite celebrating the rites of spring and her tutus coming up, even though it's a ballerina. But it also has 28 planters. So just as you know, maybe have vases of flower or a vase of flowers when you enter someone's home, this you just put in these 28 different vases, whatever flowers that you would like. They're cut flowers.
1: So you're understanding that the red are fresh flowers embedded into the sculpture.
0: But that was all milled out of the marble, all milled. So the lace work, it's not like when the Renaissance time of having a drill and just coming in and drilling these holes, but all that original tension within the lace that was made in the original little porcelain, it was only a 5-inch porcelain piece, but they would take lace and dip it into porcelain slip, and then put it there. It burned out. And this is why it took so many years to complete, because we had to fill all those holes. The surface of the piece is much larger than the external surface that we would deal with. Then we had to write the tool pass. That wasn't so time consuming, but the closing of the holes took us a long time. I partnered with Bits and Atoms at MIT to try to speed it up, and they really couldn't help me. They gave me different directions I could go, but in the long run, it would have taken about the same amount of time to get everything set up for the production.
1: Yeah. Fascinating piece. This also a more recent work, but this is a replica painting. Obviously, it's not the Mona Lisa, but it was interesting that you mentioned her hairline in the earlier work as well.
0: This is a work from my Gazing Ball painting series. I love this series, and I wanted to show this because I wanted to show my ongoing dialogue with the ready-made. This happens to be in the Broad collection. But in this series, I would just choose different works within kind of the canon of history. And it's subjective, but I chose the Mona Lisa. And I would then take all the information that I could get on it to make as exacting a replica as it is possible without any dimension, to really pay homage to the artist. In this case, Leonardo. So every little crack is painted, every little chip of the painting. there's actually a little tiny orange dot of pigment that's at the very top that Leonardo put in there. But in doing this, I'm paying homage to the artist. But then the gazing ball is really functioning like a rabbit's hole in a way. It reflects you, the viewer. It lets you know that it's really about your experience. But the painting is also being reflected into the gazing ball. And that's how you kind of enter into it. And now you're really in the time of Leonardo, and you're in the humanism of Leonardo, and Leonardo giving it up to the people that inspire him. And, you know, Leonardo's always referencing people like Verrocchio or Hans Holbein and Uccello, Masaccio. The way we're able to transcend in life is to find something greater than ourselves. And so this kind of inner connectivity again. And it's endless. It's really what binds us together, and how art does let us change who we are, does let us change our genes and our DNA. I'm friends with Eric Kandel, and the neuroscientist, Nobel Prize winner. And Eric would tell me that momentarily we can change. When you look at something, your genes and your DNA, you know, they're changing, but we're not able to prove that it's something that can be permanent. But I think all of us, we're example as people that we're able to permanently change our being and affect our genes.
1: I'm mindful of time. I know we started late, but I do have just two more photos. If we can move through these.
0: This is a piece that I made as a gift to Paris. I was invited by Ambassador Hartley at the time, back in 2000. I think it was 17 when she invited me to make a gift from the American people to the French people, and. I made this piece called Bouquet of Tulips. And it was really an offering to show our shared values and our support to the French people and to the loved ones and the victims of the terrorist attacks of 2015 and 16. I believe that I'm making different references to different works. Picasso made an amazing piece of... It's based on, I think, the ancient Italian works, but they're kind of these ancient works, and it's a figure holding out a vase, and he makes a bronze Etruscan. That's a Etruscan piece. And so it kind of makes this kind of eternal kind of type of offering that is just kind of ongoing of support. But also the membrane of the tulips comes back to what we were speaking about, of our own bodies. And it's like making an offering from a very profound internal place, from our own being, from our own inner being of this offering.
1: And I'm gonna end on a piece that has yet to be completed. I'll let you talk about it. Or should I describe the dimensions of it? So this work would have an actual crane, and then the sculptural object is the train, which is being suspended from it. It is a 16-foot crane.
0: 161 feet.
1: Yeah, I'm reading my thing. There we go. Small thing. Talk to us about this.
0: Okay.
1: Will this be complete?
0: Yes, and I'm really, really very, very optimistic, and. So I designed the train 20 years ago, and I believe that it finally is going to be built. Everything is going in that direction. I think that it's going to find its home in the Middle East, which I think would be absolutely fantastic. As I mentioned about the balloon dog, wanting to create a piece that people would rally around, that's how I conceived the train. I grew up in Pennsylvania, as Catherine mentioned. My aunt lived in Philadelphia, and when I'd visit her, she'd take me on top of City Hall. And if anybody's been to Philadelphia, on the top of City Hall is a 37-foot bronze sculpture by Alexander Milne's Calder, Alexander Calder's grandfather, of William Penn. And it's up probably about, I don't know, maybe 40 stories high on top of this tower of City Hall and look out over all of Philadelphia. But you would look up, and as a child, I'd look up with awe and wonderment of this big, tall bronze sculpture of William Penn, and then look out over the city of Philadelphia and feel the community that, oh, there's Independence Hall. That's where the Declaration of Independence was signed. Betsy Ross made the flag over there, and Benjamin Franklin's home over there. But this sense of awe and wonderment of the self, and at the same time, the community gathering around. So the train will do everything a real train does. It's only a replica. It's not a real train, but it does it in a time that's in a faster time. A real train, it takes 8 hours, the steam locomotive, to gain enough power to pull out of a station. If before a museum opens in the middle of the day, and when the museum closes, the train will perform. And if you're sitting there maybe 30 minutes before the performance, you may start to see on the firebox to see light kind of flickering, that something's getting hot. Maybe 15 minutes later, you hear a valve change and you start to see a little steam leaking. And then at performance time, you'll hear a ding, ding, ding, ding, ding, ding, the bell ring, the light will come on, and then each time a piston on a train moves, it's just like us breathing. And they're perfect balls of steam. And so it goes on a bell curve that every second it's going faster than the second before. So roughly 2 minutes into this performance, after it starts chugging away, it's going 80 miles an hour on this bell curve, where it's going full speed at 80, it hits this plateau and it's woo woo, woo woo, woo woo. This huge plumage of steam, you know, that you would have from a train, the same amount of steam. And then it goes on the same type of bell curve, going just slower and slower and slower until about 2 minutes later, it's that like last puff of steam comes out, you know, it's a, the light just kind of, you know, dims down, and you hear the, you know, the gear change back, and then that's it. But it's something that, you know, the cowcatcher is 35 feet off the ground. So kids are going to be right underneath it saying, you know, Mom, Dad, come here, you know, and they're just laying under it. And, you know, people will gather around just the way other architecture and different things rally people together within a community, you know.
1: Well, I think we're all moved by your words and eager to see this sculpture in person and realized, but are really grateful for going deeper with so many pieces that we have already seen and know and love. And I want to thank you for being here on this very special occasion.
0: Well, thank you. Thanks.

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Tonight on UCTV.

The idea is to use affordable type of construction that is also very eco-friendly to increase the resilience of our built infrastructure and the houses so that they can be more resistant to fire.

0: We have lived as humans in earth constructions for a very long time and often very successfully. However, one of the things that has been missing is the engineering of the materials and of the construction techniques. So what we are trying to do is really use the engineering principles to build a new technology that can make houses that are sustainable, that are affordable, and that are safe all at the same time. And it's very affordable because it's dirt, it's free. We need a lot of new houses all over the nation and the world in the next few years. And this material is by nature non-flammable. So it seemed like a very good match of needs and availability.
1: You're watching UCTV.

Now we continue from last time. I think last time we ended with the introduction of this temple in Nara. It's a Todai. It's called the Great East Temple with the Great Buddha inside. This is still in the Nara period. We say this is showing the kind of high level of the production of the bronze. There's a Buddhist statue there, and with a huge bronze the Buddha image there. And also, this is the bottom part of the throne. We can see also a depiction of the Western paradise showing the people at that time that believe the afterlife through the because Western paradise in the Buddhist universe is the place this for the afterlife. So you can see this here depicted the major Buddha of the Amida Buddha in the center and accompanied by Bodhisattvas. And the bottom part is showing the different kind of status of the people, the devotees and believers. They are in the gradually can eventually going to the Western paradise. And also we see in the beside the Buddha and the Buddha image in during the Nara period, this we see the other kind of image added into the Buddhist setting, like this kind of the so-called heavenly king. This is the you have the four heavenly king. Japanese called Shiteno. It means the four heavenly king. So this is the four, they are guided different directions, four directions of the Buddhist universe, north, south, east, west. And also each heavenly kings in their hands usually have different kind of attributes. This attributes is symbolize their power and wisdom. So it used this to defeat all the evils. You can see in this usually they have this, their on the feet stepped on these kind of evils, showing their victory on these kind of the evils. But we see here, this kind of heavenly king, although it's a concept developed in India and adopted in China, but this we see the Nara period, Japanese artists strongly influenced by Chinese art. So these heavenly kings' armors, no matter the armors, their decorated ornaments on the body, even the attributes in the hands, directly adopted from a Chinese secular world. These kind of armors are just the Tang Dynasty, Chinese Tang Dynasty, at the time during the Nara period in Japan, with this exactly same this kind of armors we can see here. So these, although they are the imaginary heavenly beings, but they adopted the secular world's kind of the scenes to for the depiction of this kind of heavenly king's images here. But we say in this the Todaiji, this the East Great Temples we see here on the site also have another very interesting building. Actually, this building is a storage house, imperial storage house. Is the emperor actually commissioned on this huge Buddhist statues? His and the belongings, the many of the his belongings, actually the gifts given by the Chinese, Chinese, the emperor, the imperial families, or some from Korea. So this building is built especially to store this kind of imperial collections there. But the building showing here, the why the showing here is interesting. We see the wooden structure building for this one is combined both the Chinese tradition with the tile roof on the top. But the bottom parts you can see, they captured the early Japanese granary structure building with the wooden post supports the building. And you can see here, supports the building actually does leave the space between the ground and also the floor. So keep the things inside. We say this kind of granary structure building originally used for storing rice, but later they used for all the kind of storage purpose and also for the residential buildings. So this building can see the bottom parts actually adopt the Japanese structures, but the top parts use the tile roof because the tile roof is much, can keep a long time compared to the kind of the reeds and the boards covered on the top, like Japanese building usually used to. So this building is typically showing on this kind of combination of the two things. Two styles. And also the wall of the building is also very unique. Later, this kind of the style of the wall directly used in the old kind of imperial storage house is with the triangle shape of the wooden board on the side, but the inside actually is smooth, but the outside is the triangle shape. And also use the very unique kind of wooden joints
and without use kind of the nails directly combined. This is kind of the we can see the technique used for the Chinese style Buddhist temple, but also the Japanese style of the grand structure building, no matter for the storage building or for the residential house. In the bottom part, you can see quite amazing, these kind of wooden posts to support the building actually directly sit on this stone drum. In the bottom part, you can see the stone drum part. It's here, you can see here this kind of place, I kind of shown. Yeah, and here you can see. Without into the ground, just sit on this kind of stone drums. Actually, they are floating. We know that Japan has lots of the earthquake, right? So many years. But for so more than 1,000 years, you can see this structure is still very well. This building is original, never rebuilt. So just amazing kind of structure made. So even have the earthquake, they're just shaking, but they never really collapse. So this is quite a unique kind of the wooden structure building we can see developed in Japan, showing their kind of the technique, skill and the techniques. Then we move on to introduce that today we'll move on to another very important period called the Heian period. Heian period, it followed the Nara period. By the end of Nara period, this emperor actually find the kind of the threatened from this kind of Buddhist sections, because the Buddhist schools become the more and more powerful, started to threaten the kind of political power of the emperor and the court. So the emperor decided to move the capital from the Nara to the other place. So first they moved the capital actually to the middle, in the center of the. Nagoya. After they moved to Nagoya, for a few years, several kind of serious fire caused, burned down this newly built palace. So they think this place is not kind of auspicious place. So they decide to move again and back to the little bit north of the Nara. Now

is in Kyoto. This is that time, the Kyoto, they called it the Heiankyo. In Japanese means peaceful capital. Heian is peaceful because after the fires, after all the

here is quite long, by the end of the 8th century to the almost the end of the 12th century. It's more than 300 years, you can see here. So this Heian period, we see the loss of the new development there. If we say that before, started from about the 6th century to the end of the 8th century, this time, we say that so far we talk almost all about the Buddhism, Buddhist art, the Chinese influence, all these kinds of things. The Japanese art developed since true strongly under the impact of the Chinese culture and Chinese art. But it started from the Heian period, we see the awareness of the Japanese, their own this native culture and the native tradition from the early time appeared during that time. And also after they find the place, finally it's relatively peaceful, the capital, we see this kind of court, you can very refined court art start to build up, developed during that time. So we see many kind of new things developed during that time. But on the other hand, we say this under the strong Chinese impact in Buddhist art and Buddhism still continue developed. So we see kind of the two kind of things parallel developed in the Heian period. And the compared to the early time is a new kind of the art and culture directly linked to Japanese, their own kind of native culture, and also parallel with the Buddhism, Buddhist art influenced by China, developed at the same time in Japan at that time. So first we started to see, if we say this, we're just showing the storage house, the Shosoin, we see this combination of the Japanese structure building and also Chinese kind of roof. We see that now the Buddhist temple is also, like this one, is one of the Buddhist temple called Muroji. And this temple we can see here is also a combination of the Japanese style and the Chinese style building here. The building basic structure still follow the early Nara period, the Chinese kind of the structure here, but the top, the roof, now you can see, now here you can see the roof actually just the one piece, one layer of the metals here. But originally actually covered with the reeds and bars follow the Japanese style. It's not the tile roof. But nowadays, because we have to change this roof every maybe 10 years, it's too much trouble. So they just put the layer of the metal roof on the top to protect it here. But originally is the Japanese style of the roof. Even the bottom part of this building can uniquely build on the side of the mountain here. So the actually the entire buildings use the Japanese granite structure supported by the wooden post here. Although in the bottom part you can see the back, the bottom part with the stone platform, but still it's a shorter kind of size of the wooden post supports. It's not like the Chinese structure building completely sit on the stone platform we see in the early the Nara period or the early Asuka period, these kind of Buddhist temples. Although the structure to support the roof, actually they also still use kind of so-called the bracket system adopted from China. So we can see the both kind of the Chinese and the Japanese kind of the influence on the Buddhist temples also appeared in the Heian period. And also another thing that we see in the Buddhist art also changed is, if we see the early, from the Asuka to Nara period, and most of the Buddhist statues actually made with the bronze, made of bronze. So this is the technique they learned from China and Korea, then they started to make all the Buddhist images basically in bronze. But start from Heian period, they start to switch to the local materials. What's the local material is wood. And the trees, because Japan is so many mountains and so many huge trees. So they start to use the wood to make the Buddhist statues. The first group, the wooden kind of statues for the Buddha image, they are all the vertical standing postures you can see here in a vertical format, because they're directly carved from a single block of the wood, this trunk of the trees here. So you can see this is the one, this is very typical in the Japanese, called this kind of the way to use the single block of the wood to make the wooden, this Buddhist sculpture. They call it the Ichibokuzukuri, it means the made of single block of the wood. So this is a new kind of technique we can see, and they use the material, local material, to make them can find the more kind of resource for these kind of Buddhist images here. This Buddhist image is also called Yakushi in Japanese. It means medicine Buddha.
And during that

time, we also see the more and more different kind of Buddhist schools developed during that time. Besides this, the early kind of the called this Mahayana and the Hinayana Buddhism, we also started to see the Tantrayana Buddhism also became very important into Japan through the China. One of the very important Buddhist the schools introduced into Japan during the Heian period is called the Shingon School. The Shingon School actually came from the esoteric Buddhism. This is the third major tradition from developed in India. That this is called esoteric Buddhism, also in Sanskrit called the Tantrayana Buddhism. Tantrayana Buddhism here. Tantrayana Buddhism is the Buddhism different from the early two major Buddhist schools, Mahayana and Hinayana. In Tantrayana Buddhism, they believe the people you can receive the kind of the enlightenment in a many different way. Not only based on the kind of meditation or the reciting the Buddhist sutra, but he also used many kind of the different kind of the ceremonial kind of the way, including this the dancing and performance, even the sexual encounter, the all kind of things can get enlightenment. Like now, possibly we the most famous for the Buddhist school belong to the Tantrayana Buddhism is the Tibetan Buddhism. The Tibetan Buddhism is typical kind of the, one of the major branch from this Tantrayana Buddhism. So this Shingon School is the one of the early kind of the school developed from the Tantrayana Buddhism that started in China in about the beginning of the 9th century in the 804. The couple of the Buddhist monks in Japan, they went to China to study the different school, the Buddhism, because they find at that time so many different kind of Buddhist schools, Buddhist kind of the doctrine that developed in the in China. So the one the Buddhist monk name is Kukai, and he went with another Buddhist monk in 804 to China. They stayed in China for about a year and back to Japan in 805. They studied many different kind of Buddhist school, but each one actually picked the one at school after they back to preaching this kind of doctrine in Japan. He the Kukai first studied many different kind of the since then. Later he believed the Shingon school as a really the school he wanted to kind of promote in Japan. But at the beginning, after he back to Japan, he didn't get a lot of followers and also didn't get support directly from the emperor. So, but he the keep kind of preaching the Buddhist school and start to develop a very unique kind of the way to kind of this the preaching this Buddhist school, and eventually he gets the recognition from the emperor, and the emperor actually grants the piece of land in the capital in this Heiankyo. It's now just located in the just only 15 minutes possibly walk from Kyoto Station. On the east, the built the temple called the Great East Temple. This East Temple here, this also have another very long name for this temple. But anyway, it's an easy way. It's usually called this East Temple. You can see this is a very large Buddhist complex. The complex with the major buildings in the front on the left. You can see this is the Golden Hall, the Worshiping Hall. In the back, actually there. Is a lecture hall, and also we have the pagodas here. This is basic kind of the buildings we always find in the Buddha. But in between the Golden Hall and also the lecture hall have another building with the white wall you can see here. This building is very unique, directly the link to the Shingon School. Is called the Mandara Hall, the Mandara Hall. Mandara is the term used to describe the Buddhist universe. So the, in this building, actually they use the sculpture to make the three-dimensional mandara. Before that, we see that the painted mandara image on the top of the canopy in the holy on top of the Buddha statue there. But this one, actually, they made the sculptures to make the three-dimensional mandara actually inside this. So they built, especially built this building for this the mandara, so-called the Mandara Hall. And we see the size of the no matter the pagodas and also the buildings, the Golden Hall, the other buildings, actually much larger than the early Nara period. And this, no matter which buildings,

much larger, and the tower is also much taller. But the most unique things for this school, we say the Sukhukai, use the unique kind of the approach to preaching the Buddhist doctrine, is use the mandala here. This is the two mandala. This is the two mandala. Japanese called the Ryokai mandala. It means the two realm mandala. The mandala is a pair of the painting here, because the Buddhist sutra, Buddhist text, that time is all written in the Chinese characters, because the Chinese translated the Sanskrit Buddhist text into Chinese. So when the Buddhism actually preaching in China or in Korea and also in Japan, all use the Chinese text, the Buddhist teaching. But you know, I think possibly many of you know Chinese is a very difficult language, because you need so many characters, then you can read. For at least have the 4,000 characters, then you can read a newspaper, read a novel. So it's not very easy for the people actually to receive this kind of very systematic education, especially for the large number of people living in the countryside. So what the Kukai doing is he actually used the two paintings here, the two mandala paintings here. He this painting you can see in a very complicated, many Buddhist images and Bodhisattva's image and other kind of the objects you can see as the decoration on the side and in between these images. Every single image have the specific meaning here. So this time we see the Buddhist monk played a more and more important role, because these kind of the meaning of this image in the painting have to rely on the interpretation and explanation by these kind of Buddhist monk. So Kukai used this to give the each kind of the objects in this painting have the specific meaning here. So the people, you don't have to read the text, use the kind of the Chinese the language, but you can just memorize what the Buddhist monks say about the meaning of the each kind of painted image here. So to follow the Buddhist monk's instruction, you can understand the Buddhist kind of the doctrine here. So this way, actually, give the more and more people in Japan can reach the Shingon school Buddhism. That's why he quickly got the kind of followers, lots of the followers. That's why eventually the emperor granted this important kind of the land, gave it to him, and make the Shingon school become the one of the most important kind of the Buddhist school in Japan at the time. This is you can see on the right, you can see in the Shingon school Buddhist temple, beside the major Buddhist image in the back, on the two sides, face to face, have these two paintings there. So people going the temple in this, usually the Golden Hall, you go there, you can follow the instruction of the Buddhist monk. They explain all the meanings in these two paintings there. So these two paintings actually is one is called the Kongokai or the diamond wood and the mandala. You can see the mandala diamond wood. So the two words, this one is the diamond wood or the called Kongokai. And you can see that divided to the nine square parts in the each the parts, main Buddha, the main Buddha's image on the top in the, on the top in the center, you can see. And also the Buddha in the Shingon school Buddhism, actually they on the showing on the Buddha, they introduced the new concept of Buddha in the Shakyamuni Buddha. We know the main Buddha in the Buddhism. But the Shakyamuni Buddha actually represented by the five Buddha. This five Buddha called the Jina Buddha, the five Buddha. And in the center, in the five Buddhas, in the center is a great Buddha, Japanese on the Sanskrit called the Vairochana Buddha. This is Japanese called the Virushana Buddha. So this in the center, this one is actually this is a great Buddha or the Vairochana Buddha. In Sanskrit, or the Virushana Buddha, you can see here maybe the much, and also accompanied by the four Buddha image in the four directions here. This is the into the four on the Buddha's image, and also have the other kind of the attributes actually on this is the associated kind of Buddha's image painted on the side. So you can see the order on this nine squares here, basically they reflect this five Jina Buddha, this concept. Oh, this is too complicated. I spent lots of time to explain this. I think to make it simple, the Buddhist iconography, especially in the Tang Shuan Buddhism, became very, very complicated.

complicated. And also against the early kind of the basic kind of iconography, we say before, we say the Buddha is only very simple kind of the Ushnisha, the hairstyles, and also the without any decoration on the body with a very simple robe. But it, to the Tangshana Buddhism, we find everything is changed. You can see now the Buddha have the headdress on the top, necklace on the body, so you can see here lots of the different things. And also sometimes Buddhas also have multiple arms and multiple heads. So the, it's a total Buddhist iconography that totally changed during the Tangshana Buddhism. If you're familiar with the Tibetan Buddhism, possibly you know that all the Buddha and Buddhist suffering image in a different way. But the painting style, but the painting style you can see here, it's still basically follow the Chinese kind of the early the style of the Chinese Tang Dynasty start to appear in Japan in the Nara period with a very kind of the firm, even lines. You can see the beautiful kind of lines outlined all the image. And also the Buddhist image also follow the Chinese Tang style with round chubby face, three wrinkles on the neck, all these kind of things we can see associated with early Chinese showing here. And this is another painting is also the mandala called the Taiyo Gai mandala, also the Womb World mandala. In this case, you can see in the center, the still is the five Jina Buddhas accompanied by the four kind of the bodhisattvas on the side. You can see here. The bottom part. This is the four images, actually the five images. They are the newly added into the Buddhist universe, especially in Japan. Just like the in Chinese, the Buddhist the setting, they added the Buddhist monk image. But in the here, they added a new kind of the Japanese called the Myo-o image. This is also the kind of they called the Myo-o. These kind of the Myo-o represented the power and wisdom of the Buddha. And they are not originally not in the Buddhist universe. Only in Japan, they added this image there, but they became the very popular kind of the Buddhist image later, even separate worshiped by the people in these for these murals, especially the one of the center mural. Murals follow the five Jina Buddha, also have the five mural image. In the center have the major mural, is called the Fudo mural. You can now into Japan, you know, many kind of the small shrines that to, especially dedicated to these mural people, even in the major city like Tokyo and Kyoto, you also can find it on the street. Even the major street, you have this small shrines to worship this mural image. Anyway, we say this, this complex, the basic structure to follow the early kind of, for early construction with a very tall kind of the much larger size, the pagodas here. This pagoda actually the really on the five story. If we see the early, the Buddhist temple like in Hollywood, actually this so-called five story pagoda that only have three stories. Second and fourth that are fake. But here on this one is really five story. So you can originally you can climb to each story, have the railings here. Of course now they close the not let people there, but still follow the early Chinese tradition. The, building on a stone platform with tile roof. And this is the main building, the Golden Hall. Inside have the Buddha image. But if we move on to this one, actually, that we say the very unique is the Mandala Hall, the Mandala Hall. The Mandala Hall, we can see there, and they use the sculpture inside to represent the entire Buddhist universe. In the center, they also have the five Jina Buddhas image in the center, the major kind of the statue. But on the side, you can see this one have the red kind of flaming the fires. You can see here. This is the major the Myo-o image here. This is the Fudo Myo-o here. He also accompanied by the four kind of the minor Myo-o image on site. But also you can see on the left, this is the person with the weapons in the hand. This is the heavenly kings. So the full scale of the Buddhist universe actually represented here with a three-dimensional sculpture there. So represented the so-called mandala. We say the mandala is a term for the Buddhist universe. So shown here, you can see the three-dimensional. This is the, we say the major Myo-o image. This is the Fudo Myo-o. You can see Fudo Myo-o.

usually with the kind of all the mirror image with kind of fierce kind of the facial expressions here, and also with the different kind of attributes in the hands, same as the many Buddha and the Bodhisattvas. And we see the, also the different kind of this mirror image, we see that later become very popular, and in the showing the many different kind of forms, including the 2D paintings and the 3D sculptures, and the, also became the part of the Buddhist arts in Japan. But we say that in the Heian period, one of the most important developments in the Heian period is Japanese, their own kind of the culture and associated with Japanese own tradition and also the local kind of the, on the aesthetics. And, especially the one kind of form of the kind of art developed in during that time is painting, the painting. The painting that's different from the early kind of painting associated with the Buddhism, they usually follow the Chinese tradition. The Japanese, their own painting at the beginning start with this kind of landscape painting, because the Japanese start an awareness of their own kind of the beauty first from their own local landscape, local scenes. So this kind of landscape painting come out to become the very important during the Heian period. Is that this kind of the painting the associated with Japanese, their own culture and own tradition and own scenes, usually called the Yamatoe, on the top this Yamatoe. Yamato is the one on the local, the name of the local place, actually not too far from the Kyoto, also located in this West Honshu period, the area. So the usually called the Yamato, they refer to, this term is very vague and also widely used in the many different sense. But this generally we can say that anything related to the Japanese, their own kind of subject, and even on the certain kind of style later associated with this kind of painting, they call it Yamatoe. It's a contrast to the another term is called the Kalae in the bottom, in the middle you can see the Kalae. Kalae is the character, actually the, can see the two kind of the Japanese character bottom. The Kalae actually refers to the Chinese Tang Dynasty, the Tang. And this character can pronounce the two way. In Japanese, either called the To, is directed, refer to the Tang Dynasty, Tang. And all can pronounce the color here. So the this color here use the term to the contrast to the Yamatoe. It means that this color is associated with Chinese tradition and the Yamatoe associated with Japanese tradition here. So start from Heian period, we see this two kind of the type of the painting and the parallel developed in Japan. So this kind of landscape painting we can see here, if we say the in the early, in the Shosoin, this the imperial collection, the storage house we just introduced early, have the collection of the many gifts given by this Chinese emperors to the Japanese emperor, including this music instrument in Japanese called the biwa, and the Chinese called the pipa, and actually the original, this biwa is came from Central Asia in the Tang China, became very popular music in the court. So the many kind of the, this kind of the music instruments made during the Chinese Tang Dynasty also gave as a gift to give to the Japanese emperor. On the biwa, you can see have the also decorated with the painting here. This is the biwa is now the collecting in the Shosoin in Japan. With the painting actually painted by the Tang Chinese artist, the landscape painting you can show in here. Chinese landscape painting in the Tang Dynasty still painted mainly in the northern China. It's kind of very tall, rocky mountains you can see on the site. But the Japanese, the mountain usually is kind of the, not very tall. And also the kind of soft surfaces, rolling mountains covered with all the trees. So you can see the here on the left, actually in their Japanese painting landscape usually reflected the local kind of scenes here. The way it's all covered with the green, it kind of the, relatively low kind of rolling mountains here, very beautifully kind of depicted this kind of landscape at the time. But another very important kind of the type of the painting, actually very unique this painting and developed during this Heian period, is the painting in the scroll format. In the Japanese, it's called the emaki painting. The A, it means the painting. Maki is the scroll. So the emaki, it means the scroll painting. Basically took the format as this, like the horizontal scroll painting in China. We say this format itself really not initiated in Japan, but we say the level of the painting on this format possibly reached its peak in 12th century.

Japan. Japanese, this emaki painting, actually, they're very uniquely represented by different kind of styles here. Of the two major style, one style actually, they're represented by this one. This one is the illustration for the one, it's a famous novel written by the Japanese female writer called Murasaki Shikibu. She would kind of the court, part of the, belong to part of the court. So she's really familiar with the court life. So in the novel called The Tale of the Genji, Tale of Genji, this is a very famous novel, also one of the earliest novel we can find in Japan. The beautifully written, it's a very kind of the, it's about the love story. The main character is the one kind of the court member, is a Genji, and his kind of the love affair with many kind of people in the court. And it's very beautifully written. We do have English translation in our guide library. If you're interested, you can read. But anyway, this is because the novel is so famous, then this artist made this illustration for that. So this painting, actually, you can see here, is because this kind of painting is directly associated with Japanese own things, so it's considered the part of the Yamato-e or the Japanese painting. So this painting, first you can see here, they use a very kind of the unique kind of so-called bird's eye perspective, because this novel is about a love story. Mainly, it's got scenes happened inside the interior scene, inside the building. But very uniquely, they took the roof off. You can see directly use the bird's eye perspective to depict the interior scenes shown here. So this is the very unique kind of perspective we can use here. And also the technique, take the roof off, Japanese called the fukinuki yadai, it means take the roof off. This kind of technique used here to depict these kind of the interior scenes also became quite the amazing we see at the time. Another thing is the painting skill to use here. This is the Japanese called the tsukuri-e, it means the build-up. What it means, the build-up painting, is you can see this is the very colorful kind of the works here, although the damage is quite severely also. So you can see, but still you can see the lots of the different kind of color applied there. So this is the use the way also this painting and they use the incline to outline all the image first, then added a multiple layer of the opaque colors there. So they make this very colorful after one layer, possibly they outline again, they add another layers. So this is a build-up, multiple layers of the color on the top is called the tsukuri-e. This is kind of the painting technique actually we didn't find in China either. So it's very uniquely developed in Japan in the 12th century shown here. And for the painting, you also see for the all the images also quite interesting here. They depicted many kind of figuring images in the composition you can see here. But all the figuring images are actually without any facial expression, and the facial features are also very simple. They call it the kikimi hakinaba, it means all the eyes, just no matter male or female, just like one dash, the two dash for the eyes, and a small hook you can see for the depiction of the nose, and a very small mouth. So this all the images, no matter male or female images, all without any kind of facial expressions here. You also cannot even see much about the body language, because these core ladies all wear the very heavy multiple layer of the garment here. You can see here this heavy the garment covered their body. You didn't see much kind of the body language and hand gesture or the body language here. So we can see here this the all the bodies basically became kind of the triangle shape. Only the head on the top of bottom parts are covered. No matter male or female image is same. So because of this, the placement of this image in the composition became very, very important. This also later, and see the Japanese artworks, this placement became very important in their painting. It means where you place these images in the composition, accompanied with the scenes, the basic setting for the composition. Like here, we can see the multiple kind of the screens, the screens you can see, movable screens, all the kind of the screens, kind of the sliding doors. These Japanese use kind of sliding doors and movable screens to divide the interior space here. So the interior space actually quite flexible, because between the two columns, you can use the sliding doors
to make divide the space, and also you can move the cylinder, expand the space here. So you can see here, even in the court, you can see the use lots of kind of cylinders. And because of this, also use a very strong kind of the diagonal lines here. We say the under the use kind of a bird's eye perspective and let the Japanese artists can depict the interior scenes, more scenes included in this composition by using these diagonal lines, because the diagonal lines establish the kind of sense of depth of space in the composition. So you can place the more kind of image in the compositions here. So these kind of very uniquely used kind of diagonal lines to extend the space in this 2D form, and also with the placement of the figuring images actually became the very important at that time, also the kind of technique used here. And some scholar also suggested these kind of diagonal lines also associated with the scene described in the novel. They find the more kind of intense kind of the moment in the novel and with the illustration here, that the much high kind of the angle of the diagonal lines used in the composition. So this is also kind of the way you can see that this is kind of heavy kind of the diagonal lines actually bring this kind of the tension with the viewer into this kind of the artworks. And also we find the bottom part, this painting, I brought some reproduction here later during the break, I can show you can see. They accompany with the text, because this is the novel, so this basically is the illustration for the chapter, then have the illustration there, then followed by text and that. So the text you can see here is also very the unique in the Heian period compared to the early Japanese. We say the early Japanese writing, the written form actually followed, used the Chinese characters. But the stuff from Heian period, they developed their own written language, is called the kana, So you can see the painting associated with Japanese, their own kind of culture, is a so-called Yamato painting, and the different from the painting associated with the Buddhism. The associated Buddhism usually still use the Chinese character for this painting or for the text. But here you can see they use the kana here. The kana also have the written form, the kana, usually called hiragana. And also later, much later, they developed the katakana, especially for the import the kind of the terms here. But at the beginning, the kana, as you also can see, sometimes also mixed with the Chinese kanji. Chinese character, the Japanese called the kanji, and it means the words from Han China, Han Dynasty China. So this, you can see the writing in the early parts is with kind of hiragana, the writing, and also mixed with a certain kind of kanji. Even in the modern days, the Japanese are still including about the officially have the 1,800 kanji still in the Japanese, but now the less than less used in their daily life. But still, you can see that if you go to Japan, all the state the translation, all the there's still many kind of the kanji characters used there. But for the writing, they usually the kana this for writing. This is the painting you can see here is. The composition you can see quite sometimes quite chaotic. This is the moment actually is a chaotic moment because they find the major character the Genji actually make the one core lady pregnant also have the little child and the born. So the this is actually the one the Buddhist monk you can see here actually the Genji's this friend and the Genji in the bottom, and the woman and the light on the side. And also you can see with all the curtains and also the screens divided space and very kind of in the chaotic way, the showing this very the tense kind of the moment psychologically. I can see this artist very well use kind of the placement to put the figuring image in different parts accompanied with all these kind of the other kind of the curtains and the screens there, I can see, but this we say they not with their kind of the body language or the gestures or the facial expression, still don't have the much facial expression. Also, the body parts are basically covered with the large, clothes here. I can see this is the detailed depictions here,
In this painting, we see that mainly they are the figuring images, the figure painting, but a few kind of landscape elements is also shown here, like here, this is the showing the outside of the.

the palace building. You can see the some kind of depiction of the flowers and the grasses here, and this is showing the certain kind of landscape. We can see the associated with this kind of the figurine image appear in this painting. If we see this Emaki painting, the Tale of Genji represents the one type of the Emaki painting. It used a very unique kind of the painting techniques here. But this is another scroll painting, actually also that survived from 12th century. Actually only have four scrolls survived from 12th century Japan and the end of the Heian period. So this is the second one, also another very important, called the Shigisa Engi Emaki, this original of the temple of the mountain Shigi. This is another long, very, very long hand scroll painting. I'll also bring the reproduction here, you can see later. I also have the three volumes, and the three, it means the three scroll paintings. It's about this monk, when very young, he left his house to seek for the truth. Then later he became a monk and also started preaching the Buddhist doctrine, and later became very popular. So he built the temple in the mountain. But it's the temple usually in the early time, they all built inside the mountain. So the supply for the temples actually relied on the local the people. So for a long time, the one of the landlord in the local village actually always supplied the food and other things to him. But later, the landlord decided to stop his kind of the generous gesture. So the temple actually sent the one of the golden board. Of course, this is the legend. Sent the golden board on the fly to the village, and you can see here. Underneath the storage house, this is the typical storage house you can see here, the landlords. So golden storage house actually lifted the storage house, fly the storage house to the mountain. So this, of course, this is just a legend story, but the Buddhist monk, they believe, is a historical person. But anyway, you can see this painting, if we compare it to the Tale of Genji painting, this painting without any color, almost no color, and only have a few places to use a very light kind of transparent color, not like the Tale of Genji used the so-called the build-up technique. Also the pigment, actually Japanese on the painting use the pigment is kind of mineral or the plant-based kind of the colors, also the mixed with the water and also glues here. But here we can see basically the monochrome kind of the paintings there. But also we can find, so detail you can find here, is a figure image compared to this Tale of Genji, have the strong kind of the facial expression and the exaggerated body language you see here. There's a strong contrast to the Tale of Genji without any kind of facial expression or the body language here. Here you can see this the figure image, always kind of the dramatic kind of body language, almost like make them like the caricature type of the image is shown here. And this is a scene, you can see this landlord actually. The golden ball already lifted the storage house, the flying into the mountain. This is the moment you can see all the people staying in the bank of river, just saw this miraculous things happened at the time. So this is we see here. We see this quite a different from the Tale of Genji painting. In many way, we see the subject is different. If it was the Tale of Genji, it's very kind of intimate, personal, and because possibly the novel written by the female and the writers, so the very subtle kind of the psychological kind of the expression actually on this in the novel and representing the painting. That's why this kind of the body language, they all hide inside the garment. But here we can see the figure is fully expressed their kind of the emotions there at the moment. So, you know, dramatic kind of body language here. And also this painting is only used on basically the monochrome and a few parts with kind of transparent kind of light colors here. But both painting use the birds, the eyes perspective, although this is the exterior scenes, it's not like the interior scene, but it still use the bird's eye perspective. We can see the bird's eye

perspective, use the for this kind of hand scroll painting. The reason is it can include in more scenes into this composition here. So here we can see this is the other parts, because it's a long hand scroll painting. We see the other the parts I just quickly showing. this painting also, because it has the three volumes, and the one volume is his sister. After he left the family for a long time, the sister decided to represent the family to find their brother. So the sister traveled into from the east part of the Honshu to the west part of the Honshu. And on the way, the painting and depicted many kind of scenery place. I think the artist used this story to actually depict all the different famous scenery place in the painting. So this painting have the many kind of the landscape elements here to show in here. So and the also in the painting, I didn't have a chance to show. Yeah, in the painting even have the one scene that depicted this great Buddha in the great East Temple in Nara here. But anyway, use this kind of the occasion actually showing all the different kind of the landscapes in, especially on the top you can see. When this is depicted in the west parts of the Honshu, Japan, they are very proud of the maple tree. When in the fall season, Japanese see the maple tree really beautiful, covered in the mountain in all the different kind of yellow, orange, reddish kind of leaves. Actually, here you can see that always part of the maple kind of the scenes in the west of Honshu, Japan. So they all the kind of trees you can see with the red leaves there. So we see this kind of the two kind of the painting actually represent the two kind of the style, two kind of subject in Japanese kind of the hand scroll painting. And they call this kind of the painting actually more kind of intimate and personal. This kind of painting they call it the onai, it means the female painting, and also called the other painting associated with the Shigetsu and Engiyamaki, this painting. It usually depicted the kind of the more kind of historical, religious, and also the political. These kind of the subjects usually they call the otoko, it means male painting. So this kind of the two painting you can see, two subjects of painting actually developed there also represent the two kind of different kind of style. And we also see another scroll painting actually quite interesting. This is also another one of the four scroll paintings survived. This painting has depicted the many strange kind of the images here. They are the animals and also the figuring images and other scenes. So called Japanese called Chojo Jinbutsu Giga, actually the all the caricature image of the animals and the peoples here. These the animals actually they are personified animals. They are, looks like you can see they have the with the hat, the monkeys with the hat. It's possibly represent these kind of the nobles at the time. This is actually because this painting without any text associated with. So also we don't know who painted the painting. So so far, all the interpretation is based on people understanding that time to give the interpretation. They believe that during the Heian period, because the many Buddhist schools also later became very strong, actually they started trying to share the power with the court. So the fight with this kind of the many kind of social elite, also nobles. So this kind of conflict is also reflected in this painting possibly. And you can see the frog holding this lotus on the leaves are here, and looks like the canopy on the top of this nobles here. And here is all the strange images shown here. You can see this rabbit is almost like these kind of the military persons. They are doing all the different things there. And here also the more kind of you can see here. Although because we don't have the text associated with it, we cannot really explain each kind of image in the painting. But the general feeling is giving kind of quite a chaotic kind of social, scenes actually reflecting the painting. And here you can see these are the rabbits almost possibly like these kind of military people, the open bow to shooting the arrows here, and also the these frogs hold the these arrows for this kind of the soldiers here, also yeah all the different kind you can see here, this
This part is more interesting. We can see this is a frog actually sit with this the cross legged posture like the Buddha. The behind have the lotus leaves. It looks like the halo behind this, and also the monk. And you can see the in front where the Buddhist monks kind of the monkey with the Buddhist the garment, and also the in the mouth come out actually the kind of the chanting the Buddhist kind of mantra here. I can see. And also the offering here, and the bottom parts you can, on the right you can see this the fox, and also the this rabbit, and it seems they are the monk reading the Buddhist sutra. Seems this is the kind of the funeral kind of ceremonies here, because in the top you can see this they wear the on the clothes the usually the people died have their family member died. We see the in Japan the funerals always held in the Buddhist temple. So you can see this possibly under depicted this, but these are all the images depicting here, the kind of caricature, kind of the, this kind of animals image they're showing here to give you kind of the sense. But this painting actually compared to the other two, we see on the stylistically also quite unique, and because the purely is the monochrome without any colors here. And we say that without any kind of the written text associated with, and also the images now is become the very much like the Shigesan and Imaki, all the images, even they are the imaginary personified animals, but it is still the very strong kind of the body language, the facial expressions you can see here, is represented kind of the religious or the political kind of the scenes. So they all consider this painting possibly. All consider also consider is as kind of the Otokoe painting with the other scenes. In the Heian period, we also find some painting actually. This is also quite unique. We didn't find this in either in the other other kind of the East Asian country like China and Korea, is a depicting of the hells and the ghosts. This is the depicting of the hungry ghosts. These hungry ghosts you can see depicted here, of course, all the imaginary images here. It's possibly associated with the people's belief in the afterlife. It means after you die, if you don't have the good behavior in your lifetime, you will go to the hell and also the meet this ghost, the eaten by this ghosts here. We can see here, you can see that this is all the quite a terrible kind of the looking kind of the ghost here, and the pull the people from the coffin. You can see. On the right, the dogs and the people's the corpse from coffin and the ghost in this kind of graveyard and eating people and the things you can see here. These kind of the ghosts scroll for some reason at that time, they're very popular. This is also quite unique. We see in Japan the depicting so-called hell, because they, in the Buddhist kind of the text, they describe the hell is under the water. So the hells you can see also on the top of the water is a flaming fires. So the first you fell into the flaming fires, then underwater. So the hell that's kind of warn the people, if you don't have good behavior in your lifetime, you will fell into the in the hell, first burned, then to the hell, eventually meet all these ghosts here. So the, this is all the kind of the scary people you can see here. This kind of and this is the typical. You can see people kind of fell into the flaming kind of fires. Here you can see all the people that burn down. And this is the, then and later you can see in the hell the people cut the people, eat the people's flesh. You can see very scary kind of the paintings here. This is also quite a thing associated with the. Kind of believe associated with the Buddhism at the time in Japan.

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So I am pinch hitting today for both this one and the focal one for Katsuro Shinohara, who's out of town, and Hanwin is also out of country, unfortunately. So, so how do we biopsy? When do we biopsy? Why do we biopsy? You know, and that last question is really important, follows directly from the first talk. The goal of doing a prostate biopsy is to find clinically significant prostate cancer. We typically have defined clinically significant as anything grade group 2 or higher. But again, a lot of the grade group 2s, we don't necessarily need to rush in and treat. But generally speaking, we at least want to know that they are there, as opposed to the grade group 1, which we're more or less happy not knowing about. And just to emphasize the point I made in the first one, grade group 1, we can almost think about as a normal feature of male aging. If you make it to your 70s as black men in the US, your 80s as a white man, 50% of all men will have these cells under the microscope that we have historically called cancer, but have zero capacity to spread or cause any clinical symptoms.

And we are trying really hard not to find these things. We have more biomarker tests than we know what to do with at this point for every clinical decision, from do we check a PSA, do we do a biopsy, do we repeat a biopsy when it's been negative, how do we treat? We've got a huge number of tests now to try to help us predict who is going to have a grade group 2 or higher. And if one of these tests is negative, it means either there's nothing there or there's a grade group 1. In either case, we don't do the biopsy because we are trying not to find grade group 1. There's a large growing pool of us that are starting to say we shouldn't even use the word cancer because it doesn't behave like a cancer. It doesn't have any capacity to cause problems. We're happy to not find it. And this is all working. In the early days of the Capture registry, which Peter Carroll started here in the 90s, this is the first registry looking at capturing community practice for urology. In prostate cancer, 50% of the cancers were low grade, low risk at time of diagnosis. This is now in that AUA registry under 20%. In the UK, where you basically can't get a biopsy without an MRI finding, it's down to 7%. So we are really relegating grade group 1 to this idea of being an incidentaloma. It's something that we find accidentally in the course of chasing and looking for real cancer. So we have a huge number of options here. There are blood tests, urine tests, imaging tests like MRI. Maybe PET scan will eventually have a role here. The ones in bold are the ones that we've used most frequently in our practice here. But there are many options. And almost universally now, we're going to recommend some test along these lines before making a biopsy decision, unless the PSA is really, really high, like over 50. MRI itself is interesting as a potential screening, secondary screening tool here. The problem with MRI is not the test, it's the way we interpret it with the PI-RADS system. If any of us had a prostate MRI, you know, you spend half an hour in the magnet listening to the clanging, the machine collects an incredible amount of data. We then sort of dumb that down into a grayscale picture for the human radiologist to look at, and they say, well, it's a 4. And then we dichotomize that to make a clinical decision about do we go forward with biopsy. So we are losing a huge amount of information from the magnet to the clinical decision. And this is exactly where AI is going to have its role. This is happening, this is coming very, very hard and fast for prostate MR. There are a few dozen tools already approved by the FDA here. There's an open source initiative called PyKai, which is revolutionizing how we use MRI data. So today, I don't necessarily trust MR as a decision-making test, but we're heading in that direction very quickly. So there's many different pathways here. In many parts of the world where MRI is a lot less expensive than here, MR is the secondary test, admitting its drawbacks. And if the MR is positive, you do a biopsy. We can do the same thing with one of those liquid blood tests or urine tests, all of which are about 95% accurate in ruling out high-grade cancer. This is often what we do here. So we'll get a biomarker to decide who needs to go forward, and then get an MRI, not to decide whether to do the biopsy, but to help guide the biopsy. And that's a different point. And it's very important that we have imaging to help guide the biopsy. Some folks will flip it. They'll get an MRI first and only use a blood or urine test if the MRI is equivocal, or maybe the biopsy was negative despite the MRI lesion. You can spend all the money and do all the things up front and try to integrate all this to make a decision. Any of these is reasonable and defensible with the literature. Again, the one that we do most often here, I think, is the middle path. But even here, we will individualize things. If I see a man who's got a lot of voiding symptoms, we think there's a lot of BPH at play, I may well start with an MRI because we'll get the size of the prostate as well as the ability to look for lesions. So, you know, again, I don't really rely on imaging tests to make a decision about whether to do a biopsy, but it's essential that we have high-quality imaging to guide the biopsy. And that can be a number of modalities. You know, Katsutoshi Narahara here has led a world-class ultrasound-guided biopsy program for literally decades. And the reality is we here can see most of the higher-grade lesions very well on a standard transrectal ultrasound. MRI is getting better all the time. And this is an example of a restricted spectrum imaging scan, which we are gradually implementing here, which gives us, in addition to the standard images, these really nice sort of heat maps of where the cancer is likely to be. We're also struggling a little bit for logistical reasons to get our micro-ultrasound program going, but micro-ultrasound was studied in a randomized trial versus MRI, published last year in JAMA, and is pretty much as good as MR, and is often easier from a logistical standpoint because you don't need to make two trips down to San Francisco. So having a test like this, or sometimes more than one of these tests, really helps us do a better job choosing exactly where to go with the biopsy needles.
Now, prostate cancer always has to have fun controversies. It's what keeps us all excited about coming to work, along with taking care of patients on a day-to-day basis. One of the big controversies in the last couple of years has been transrectal versus transperineal biopsy. And like many controversies in prostate cancer, there's a little bit more heat than light here, I think. Biopsies, classically, were done almost exclusively transrectally. Either way, we have a probe in the rectum to generate the images, and transrectal biopsy goes through that probe directly into the prostate. Transperineal biopsy, we go through the skin underneath the scrotum to reach the prostate this way. And there's been a lot of discussion, a lot of hype around whether one is better or another. In the past 2 years, we've had 4 randomized clinical trials published, and there was a recent meta-analysis, which is a statistical way of merging the data from these different trials. And what you want to really focus on is the summary line here. So for a couple of different outcomes that they looked at, we can summarize these 4 different trials. And for example, the question of whether one detects cancer better than the other, the answer is no. It makes absolutely no difference. The one line here is where there is absolutely no benefit for one versus the other, and this is exactly where you see the summary. We can find the cancer perfectly well with either approach. What about infection rates? This is where there's been a lot of hype. You know, why would you go through the rectum when you don't have to? Again, in terms of overall infections, absolutely no difference. In terms of severe infections, these are sepsis rates. These are much less common, and there is almost a statistically significant difference here favoring the transperineal over the transrectal, but the event rates here are very small. This is 13 versus 6 events out of, you know, the 1,300 men who were in each arm of this trial. So the severe infection rates we usually quote as 1%, and that's really about right. And the trade-off is transperineal is substantially more uncomfortable. And this is true despite the fact that we are, you know, we do a very good local anesthetic here. Some of my colleagues that are doing a lot of transperineal biopsies do them all in the operating room because the discomfort is substantially more than with TR. So, you know, in terms of when, you know, who and how, the goal of the biopsy, why we do a biopsy, again, is not to find prostate cancer. It's to find life-threatening prostate cancer. And it's really important to know that going in. We now have open records. Everybody can see their pathology reports early. And we really try to warn everybody, when you get that pathology report, it's not a yes-no, it's a yes-no sort of. If we see a high-grade cancer, we're going to have the conversation about management. If it's benign, great. If it's grade group 1, which again, you know, it's arguable whether we should even use the word carcinoma on that report, these are ones that we do not need to get too excited about, and we try to get that information out even before the biopsy. We will use secondary testing for almost everybody with elevated PSA. TR and TP are both perfectly reasonable approaches here. There's sometimes anatomic reasons we want to focus on one versus the other. But the trade-offs here are honestly relatively subtle. And imaging is getting better all the time. There is a long-term goal that we can diagnose the cancer with an imaging test, just like we would a, you know, kidney cancer, and avoid at least the repeat biopsies we do in active surveillance, maybe even the diagnostic biopsy. And I think we will get there with better imaging modalities, plus AI, eventually. So, thank you.

today it's really more focused on standard of care, what's the state of art, and we're not going to delve too much into the research we do here in prostate cancer, which is extensive, but I thought it'd be good to have at least one talk on clinical trials because that's what I do a lot of. We get a lot of questions from patients, and I think it could be helpful just to kind of inform the overall agenda for today. So, you know, one of the things we mentioned already that's critical, you know, UCSF, I'm proud to be part of a program that's really been, you know, critical to the development of many important treatments and diagnostic agents in prostate cancer. And this is not hyperbole. You know, UCSF's been at the forefront with syphilis LT or Provenge, abiraterone, Eric mentioned that, apalutamide, with both diagnostic PSMA PET imaging as well as the radioligands like Pluvicto, and more to come. And so the research funding we get from the federal agencies as well as from PCF and other philanthropy is super important to us to be able to continue to advance this mission. As John mentioned, increasingly our clinical trials are not one size fits all, and that's appropriate. And increasingly it's the genetics and genomics. What is an individual patient's gene?

phenotype in the tumor and what DNA do they inherit from their parents. And those things really inform truly what trials I'm considering for a patient in front of me. In our molecular oncology program, we might have 10 different clinical trials, all with very specific subsets across patients with different types of cancers, whether it be prostate or breast or lung cancer. We know that those cancers might behave similarly and respond similarly to certain targeted therapies. And that's really the way we think about enrollment in 2025. BRCA2 and the PARP inhibitor is obviously not a new thing, but that's a great example of a clinical trials and development of a medicine in specific groups of patients to really maximize the benefit for those patients. Phases of clinical trials, I think a lot of patients ask me, well, what phase of a trial am I joining? Really, the phases refer to the drug and where the drug is in development. And so we have classically phase 1, you're learning about the drug, what are the side effects, what's the right dose to use. Phase 2 is what we call proof of concept. Is there enough activity? Is the PSA going down? Are tumors shrinking on a scan? Is the drug tolerated well? Is it metabolized well enough for us to really make that what we call go, no-go decision, say, we're going to launch a multiple-year, very expensive phase 3 study, which is your classic, let's compare our new drug alone or in combination with whatever is the standard of care. That's difficult sometimes in the context of a rapidly changing treatment landscape to know what's the right comparator, but we do our best, and we get a lot of guidance from IRB, from the FDA to really design these studies in the right way. I will say that this classic paradigm is changing. Increasingly, we go straight from phase 1 to phase 3, and phase 1 studies can now be 200, 300 patients big when a drug shows a lot of promise. There's a lot of excitement. We want to enroll patients. We want to treat them. We want to give the best therapies possible. And so we're part of phase 1 studies that can be very large, but for good reason when we're seeing really promising activity. So what are a couple of myths? When I hear a lot about placebo, I don't want to be on a placebo. It turns out that very few oncology trials actually are straight placebo, where you're going to be flip of the coin. Either you get the drug or you get a placebo. There's actually very few trials that fall in that category. If there's a placebo involved, which is less than 10% of the time, usually it's an additive approach. There's a standard of care, and then we're going to test whether our drug adds to that standard of care versus placebo plus standard of care. Very rare to have a trial that's just straight drug versus placebo. Vast majority of the trials that we open at UCSF aren't even in that category, and patients go on. Most of the time, they're getting the drug. Of course, we don't know how well it's going to work, but that's what we're learning as we go. We definitely consider trials at every stage of the disease. You know, when I'm seeing patients in the clinic, I look at all the options that are available to me, the standard of care, as well as the clinical trial options, and let's decide together what's the best option at this stage. When we go through all the standard of care and then consider a trial, I think that we're really compromising what could be the best outcomes for the patients. And there's good data to support that. Patients that go on clinical trials generally have better outcomes. You know, there's, of course, many factors that go into that, but clearly it's important to consider these at all stages of the disease. We'll talk about the hazard ratio thing that Eric mentioned, and I hear a lot from patients, well, drug X is only going to give me 3 months median improvement. You hear that a lot when you see articles in New York Times and lay media. This is how studies are reported. But that's a population statistic. That's giving you an average for the study as a whole. Of course, you're an individual patient, and the point estimate of the median improvement can really grossly under or overestimate the benefit of the drug. So really, it's important to look at the hazard ratio, which the simple way is, as Eric said, can you drive a Mack truck through those curves? The larger the space and separation, the greater the hazard ratio is going to be. And to put it in the lay terms, let's say I have a hazard ratio of 0.6, drug is effective. If you take 1 minus that number, 0.4, that means there's a 40% improvement in our drug versus standard of care with whatever the primary outcome is, whether it be overall survival, progression-free survival. So I really encourage you know, to be an informed consumer of scientific data, clinical trial data, whether it be in oncology or in any field. Really focus on the hazard ratio. That's certainly what the FDA does when they approve or disapprove drug application. Other questions that I hear, I think we covered this one. No, we definitely want to consider trials at all stages and really think about all the list of options that are available. Costs of a trial are not trivial, and we really try our best to maximize
The amount of financial support we get from company sponsors. And I think there's more and more of a push

to try to cover many of those items. We try to do insurance authorization and really make sure we're only billing patients for what we would consider to be the standard of care. Really trying to push sponsors to say, hey, even though a drug's standard of care for the setting, really think it's important that you provide it for patients. So we're really advocating. We have a lot of kind of high level agreements with a lot of pharmaceutical sponsors, but there's certainly still more work to be done there. Making our patient population in trials representative of the patients we see in California. We have a 25 county catchment area that spans a huge swath of California, way up north to the Central Valley, to many rural areas. And how can we expand our reach and really make sure our patient enrolled on our trials are representative? Want to call out Trial Library. This was a company that was founded by one of our medical oncologists here at UCSF, Hella Borno, that really is trying to get increased access to trials for patients that otherwise may not be seen at places like UCSF. Clinical trial matching tool, we're really proud to have rolled this out a couple of years ago as a really way to be comprehensive and really allow providers and patients to really search on a more granular level what trials are patients potentially eligible for. And the last thing I'll mention is just our affiliate partner sites throughout the broader Bay Area. This is something we're really actively focused on in the East Bay, South Bay Peninsula, North Bay, increasingly getting trials out to patients rather than making everyone come here to San Francisco, recognizing the challenges of traffic and parking and so forth. What do we decide to open here at UCSF? It really comes down to patient impact. What do we think of the drugs that are the most likely to benefit patients? What responds to the needs of our catchment area? What's innovative? Is this study design something that we can really buy into? And can we enroll patients? It does no good to open studies that we just don't have the patient population for. I will say one thing, that not all clinical trials are those that pharmaceutical companies want to sponsor. And this is where the federal funding piece and other foundational support makes such a difference. You know, novel combinations where you're taking agents that might be owned by different companies. Deintensification of treatment, giving less treatment and achieving the same level of outcome, something that, of course, pharmaceutical companies may not be as incentivized. Really focusing on the subgroups that are most likely to benefit. Again, you're shrinking the pie potentially, but you're maximizing the benefit for those patients. Those trials are critical for us to really advance the field.

today it's really more focused on standard of care, what's the state of art, and we're not going to delve too much into the research we do here in prostate cancer, which is extensive, but I thought it'd be good to have at least one talk on clinical trials because that's what I do a lot of. We get a lot of questions from

0: Hi, everybody. I'm Shelley Kurth, and I'm here with my colleague, Dr. Nicola Cece, and we are here today to talk to you about how to stay sane in these unprecedented times of parenting.
1: On today's episode, we're going to talk a little bit about writing. Now, you know that Shelley and I have both been educators for many years. We're both homeschooling parents, and we're trying to combine those two things in these episodes for you to provide you with some practical tips and tricks of what you can do at home with your learners of all ages. Today's episode specifically, we're going to be talking about writing, and all the tools that we're mentioning today, we'll include them in the comments of this video, but you can always find them on our website at thrivepsd.org. Just click on the family playbook. So when it comes to writing, one of the best ways to teach writing is to actually write together. So get out some pens and papers and start writing stories together. My son and I love journaling together. We go on our bikes and become nature observers, and we take our little journals and we write down words that we see. Another writing tip could be to write to members of Congress or city council about an issue that you notice. You know, maybe it's a crack in the sidewalk that needs to be fixed, or maybe you're worried about littering or want to improve the community in some ways. Why not write a letter? A lot of our elected officials will even write you a letter back, which is always exciting for kids. When writing together, too.

0: to think about the fun ways that you can write together. Many of us as children did Mad Libs. You can start writing stories and complete them. You can leave each other notes throughout the house. Write each other a card, you know, leave them on each other's pillows or hide secret messages around the house. Sit quietly and write in your journal or just write some funny stories. But the important thing is get writing and spend some time writing together and then look back at what you previously wrote. Maybe improve on the story, maybe revise it, maybe add to it. Just get engaged in writing. Now, when you're doing that, you'll most likely encounter some words that you don't know either what they mean or you don't know how to write them. For my son, David, recently, he was really interested in crystals. And that's a hard word for a kindergartner to write. And so we actually wrote that word and we put it on a word study ring. Now, in previous episodes, we've talked about these little binder rings. You can see a picture right here. And so on that ring, write the words that you want to use in a story but that are hard to write, or put down some words that you don't know the definitions of but you want to learn with more fluency. My son lately has also really been into synonyms, so words that have the same meaning. And you can put those on there as well. Like, what are the different ways for your stories that you can use the word said, or, you know, but then he yelled, he shouted, he bellowed. So many ways to get creative with language. Just engage, look them up, add to them, grab a little journal, and have some fun. Shelley, what else can our viewers do to engage in writing with their child?
1: Sure. You know, you were talking about writing together, and I think that's awesome, but it's not always realistic as working parents, you know, juggling home and juggling homeschool. What does that look like? But I encourage you, whether or not you can write with your kiddo, to let them keep a writing journal. Your goal, especially during distance learning, is to grow independent learners. So writing is one of those ways that we can really push independence on our kids. Do some of that pre-work of writing together, but then hand over the writing journal and allow them to get creative and write. And it also, that journal lets them see progress of their work. I like the kind that gives you a space for pictures and writing. I've actually seen parents do like half and half pieces of paper where they put like the computer paper on half and then put in the binder paper and glue it to the other half. You don't have to get that creative. Just allowing your pictures and words to tell the story together is really fun, especially for your younger learners. And providing some prompts, because it's really hard for little kids especially, but I think for everyone, to just think about what to write. That's a scary thing. What am I going to write? So if you brainstorm some ideas, but then just lift up and give some of those prompts for your little guys. Your little guys really will lean into things like, tell about your favorite family vacation or your favorite foods. They don't have to be complicated at all, because you just want really them to be able to do a few sentences on their own. But for your older kids, they can get really excited by things like write a screenplay or write a book. And I know that feels daunting to us as adults, but you would be surprised how many kids are like, yeah, writing a book sounds good. I've even included here, there's a book writing guide for elementary school kids that are in the notes. So they will enjoy that. They might enjoy that. Remember, writing's supposed to be enjoyable. So find something. I mean, maybe a blog or even a vlog where they're writing the script for that would be fun. Get them, your older kids, engaged in things that they love. Set a timer. Again, you're trying to grow independent writers. So just like we do with reading, if we're showing how much stamina they have. Today was 5 minutes, tomorrow might be 6 minutes, growing in little increments, but pretty soon you'll have a writer that can sit down and write a whole story uninterrupted. So set that timer, celebrate successes, and keep that writing. Keep it in a folder, keep it in the journal, look at it and celebrate, because you'll be able to see a lot of improvement over a year or even 6 months' time. And enjoy that. Writing is supposed to be a fun activity. Even when we're struggling, we're trying to make it fun. So enjoy writing with your kiddo.
0: Absolutely. And while you're at it, send us an email, contact@thrivepsorg. 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

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We'll see you next time. Have a good one. Bye.

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1: We're going to start at the beginning with pieces that maybe took a little less production time. So you're going to see here, this is Inflatable Flower and Bunny, tall white pink bunny from 1979. I mentioned that you came to New York in the 1977, having trained with as a painter, working with Ed Paschke at the School of the Art Institute in Chicago. And you credit that painter is helping you realize that you could create your own personal iconography from the world around you. But ultimately, you stopped doing that in painting, and at least initially started working in sculpture. And you decided to do that in New York. So talk to us about what pulled you to New York at that point in your life.
2: I started going to New York at the very end of 76. I was in Chicago. I heard on the radio Patti Smith, a DJ, was playing the Horses album, and they talked about this whole scene of young poets and artists in New York. And I hitchhiked to New York the next day. And I met some friends of friends. I was in Chicago at the time, but some people were friends with David Byrne and the Talking Heads, so I met David the next day when I arrived. And I stayed for about 2 weeks, and then I planned to come back, and that's what I did. I organized everything, all my belongings that were in Chicago, and I moved the 1st of January.
1: This work was one of the earliest pieces that you made, and I'm going to go ahead and try to advance the slide to the second piece. And I like the idea of comparing them. Mm-hmm. I had read a quote about your then dealer, Mary Boone, who talked about when she met you in your apartment and it was covered with these mirrors, you know, glued to the wall and the inflatable animals, and that it was a sort of chaotic apartment, which is not necessarily depicted when we see them cleaned up in the museum. So I'm wondering if you can talk about the early work and even the difference from the inflatables to this vacuum cleaner.
2: There was a change that took place, but I started to work with inflatables and store-bought objects, the inflatable rabbit and the flower. You know, I just bought those in a store, and the mirrors that they'd be placed on were, I would buy at a hardware store. They were for home decor. And I would just make these setups. But I loved how it depended on you, the viewer, that when you would walk around, the reflection would change. Everything was dependent on you. And there was a different aspect of time. And I loved the thrill also of the colors that would be in these pieces. So there's a minimalism. Of course, I'm paying a lot of homage to Smithson and, you know, artists at the time. I think Robert Morris, different minimalist artists. But I was also coming in with the kind of a charge of color and a sense of feelings. So I wanted to contribute to the ready-made kind of ideas. And working at MoMA, I would always, you know, look at the different departments. I would go to the architecture design department. And I started to realize that I could display objects for their newness. And I

0: thought they were like, you know, if you look at paintings, early Christian paintings, almost like an eternal virgin, where these objects can, you know, maintain their newness, kind of, kind of like an internal situation where an object not being used has its most integrity. And of course, as an individual, we have to participate for our integrity. Both the inflatable and the vacuum cleaner are breathing. They rely on breath, and this continues to be a theme in my work.
1: Not breath, but maybe. I mean, in this piece we see, which is a well-known piece of yours with the basketball, can you talk about this one for us?
0: I ended up making quite a few vacuum cleaner pieces. And I was showing these works as an ultimate state of being, this kind of gestalt that we have as biological identities against things that are inorganic. And like, who's really better prepared to survive? And that was really kind of at the core of the new. But I wanted my work to go more biological. And I was tired of cleaning these cases and keeping everything new and pristine. And so I thought, well, I'll go more analytical. And so I ended up thinking, oh, I'll just put a basketball, which is kind of more of a masculine image than the vacuum cleaner. And that it will be another ultimate state of being, but it'll deal with equilibrium. And I've always loved philosophy, and philosophy is really, I think, very interwoven at the core of my work. So this is a one-ball total equilibrium tank, so all the forces are equal. The ball is too light to sink to the bottom, but it's too heavy to go to the top. And I worked with Dr. Richard P. Feynman, the Nobel Prize winner. He was in California at the time that I would call him up. And of course, I would tell him I wanted to create permanent equilibrium. He'd say, well, you can do it. And I'd say, but I want to do it in the confines of an aquarium. And he'd say, you can do it. And I would say, but I want it really pure. I want it to be very womb-like. You could do it. But so he really pushed me, and he pushed me to learn about physics and how to try to achieve it. I realized that I could not within the means that I wanted to, but I learned what the most compressible liquid would be, which silicon oil, and the silicon would not create the density gradient enough to have this basketball float. So I ended up accepting that it wouldn't be permanent equilibrium. These tanks last for about 3-4 months, even though I try to remove all the vibration and everything, but eventually it'll go out of equilibrium. But the whole message, though, there isn't an ultimate state of being. I mean, it's about going for it in life. So everything else that was in that exhibition, the Nike posters, the bronzes, everything that went along with it, the tools for equilibrium, it was really about going for it. There is no ultimate state other than the pursuit.
1: But this piece makes us feel there perhaps is, right? I mean, as opposed to other works in that series, if we think about there was a life raft, an inflatable life raft made out of bronze, you know, which suggests that it, you know, wouldn't float.
0: Yeah.
1: But this, I mean, do you see a difference between
0: those
1: pieces?
0: Well, yeah, I always thought of, I wanted the viewer to look at a work like Equilibrium Tank and desire it. And then the tools for equilibrium would be like a bronze aqualung or a bronze snorkel. And these things would take you down,
1: right,
0: and they would drown you or chip your teeth. If you find the lifeboat there, you think you find your salvation, but it's going to take you right back down. So the message was really that it's about going for it.
1: You've also mentioned desire, and I think I like this shift between the vinyl, you know, kind of squeaky pink and yellow rabbits that we saw in the earlier work, and this very shiny, slick version of rabbit. Can you talk about the evolution of the bunny?
0: You know, as a young artist, I would always be showing my work in alternative spaces, young galleries on the Lower East Side. But my work ended up getting the attention of Ileana Sonneben. And Ileana Sonneben was an incredible dealer. She and her husband,

at one time, Leo Castelli, really have influenced the Western art world, the way we perceive contemporary art. Ileana would bring European artists to America, and Leo would send the American artists to Paris, where she would keep her gallery. And she brought the art to Poe.

0: And one of the objects in statuary was the rabbit. And it's making reference back to that first rabbit that we looked at, of my involvement with ReadyMades. And I, in the statuary series, I tried to show how art is used throughout history. And it could be an example of art as fantasy or art as romance. I created different pieces, and I thought of the rabbit as a fantasy. I do think it's popular though, because, and it's iconic because it's so chameleon. It could be like, you know, a politician or somebody making an orator making proclamations with the carrot to the mouth. It could be a masturbator, kind of a symbol of the carrot. It could be the Playboy bunny. It's a symbol of resurrection, of Easter. And this chameleon quality is what lets it be able to be iconic.
1: And that's amplified through the material, mm-hmm. and the reflectivity. You were talking about statuary and representing different movements or styles, and makes me also then think about questions of taste that we might see in this small, not that small statue. This is from a different series, yes?
0: This is from Banality.
1: And the title, in fact, of this work is Ushering in Banality. Can you talk about what we're seeing here?
0: It's a pretty good title, right? I like that title a lot. When we were looking at the stainless steel pieces, I chose stainless steel because I did not want true luxury. I didn't want the rabbit in platinum or sterling silver. I wanted it to be in a proletariat material. A material you could melt down and make spoons and forks out of, but still to give it a visual luxury. When I moved into creating my Banality works, again, I'm making reference to things that are more dealing with a kind of a lower echelon, because my work's really trying to deal with the removal of judgment. And it's dealing with the self. I think that one of the things that I've learned how to do, and I think the reason that I'm here, that I have the opportunity to have a platform for my work, is because I was able to accept myself. Mm. And my work is always trying to tell the viewer about acceptance, to accept their own history, their own cultural history, everything about them. It can't be any different other than what it is. I think this is why I'm working with reflection to involve the viewer. And I will show images that are more easy, that people would in some manner not hold in such high esteem, because the whole dialogue's about the removal of judgment and about acceptance. I grew up and my grandparents would have little Himmel figurines, or there was a little ashtray of a woman lying down with her legs up that I would, as a young child, move the legs back and forth. And the enjoyment I got from that, the enlightenment that I got from that, you can't compare that and say, well, when somebody looks at the Pietà, that they're experiencing something greater, Michelangelo's. It's whatever the individual is able to walk away with the excitement of their inner being, of having an essence of their own potential. That's really what art does. It gives us an essence of our potential. And I was trying to tap into people's backgrounds, their cultural backgrounds, and to just have them embrace themselves. Everything's about this moment forward, and to remove judgment.
1: To remove judgment. I wonder if you can use that notion to talk about your experiences as a child when you would sell products door to door, like what that kind of encounter was when you walk into somebody's house or
0: I was brought up middle class, possibly even lower middle class, but I think middle class. Mm-hmm. My family, my father was doing very well, though, with his decorating business, and I always felt this sense of mobility. I'm really grateful to my parents for that, because I always felt that our future, it was always better. And my parents would always do things that my sister and I would have, you know, vacations and enjoy things, find exciting things. And a lot of these opportunities are in my work. Mm-hmm. We'd go to Marineland in Florida or something. I'd see dolphins jump out of the air. So I

0: dolphins in my work today. When I was younger, I was brought up to be self-reliant. So I would go door to door. I would sell gift wrapping paper. I would sell cards. I would sell chocolates. And my mother would drive our car. I'd have boxes in the back of the trunk. I'd get out. I'd walk a couple blocks around. She would follow or meet me. I'll be three blocks down here and meet you. But I never knew who was going to open the door. And I didn't know if they would open the door, what odors would come out of the home. I didn't know what they were going to look like, if they would invite me in, if the furniture would have plastic on it, if they had shag carpet. And so this interaction with people, I think, is when I started to understand acceptance and enjoy practicing it. And you know, what I've learned as an artist, as a human being, and in philosophy, is that it's really about accepting the self. Once you learn how to accept yourself, then you automatically have the power to go outside of yourself. I always like to reference John Dewey, so you have to forgive me, because John Dewey in The Art of Experience will talk about communication and art. If you look at it in the most simple level, it'd be a single cell organism being affected by the external environment, and then in return, it affecting the external environment, that's true communication. And that's how art works. That's how empowerment works. And everything can either be at your disposal and be an empowering you, because if you accept everything, everything is in dialogue. There's nothing keeping you back from an interaction with it. But if you make judgment, it's discriminating. And you're just building barrier upon barrier between yourself in the environment, and you're disempowering yourself. Hmm.
1: The art historian Robert Storr had a quote about your work saying that one should not be smugly sure of one's own taste to the point of denying the possibility of other tastes, which I think is apt. Hmm. For what you're talking about. And yet I think that's part of what can affect people when they look at your work and when they're puzzled by things what is one's relationship to the image being depicted. In this case, now we're looking at Michael Jackson and bubbles. Talk about that. But I'll also mention that you've talked about ready-mades and pulling things from the real world, but you're also altering them, right? I mean, we've seen that with the rabbit going from the inflatable to the stainless steel. And this sculpture, am I right that it's from a photograph, mm-hmm. from a publicity mm-hmm. photograph?
0: There have been different times where I've really relied on ready-made objects where, you know, I will mold them, I'll photograph them today, I'll scan them, and I'll work with a direct ready-made or manipulate in some form. But there was a certain period where I created a work called Kip and Curl in 1987. And in making the work, it was a fiasco when they pulled this ready-made large public sculpture that I made of a man with a kip on his back, which is a basket that you go to market with. They banged it up against the wall to knock off the ceramic shell, and they deformed it. And because of that, I was told that either you pull out of this exhibition, this Munster show, very important exhibition, or I, you know, would have to give it radical plastic surgery and morally go against everything that I tried to preserve in my art, that maintaining every aspect, all the integrity of the original object, and I didn't want to give anything up. And I decided to go with the radical plastic surgery because I realized that I never cared about these objects, and I don't today at all. I care about people. I care about the viewer, and they're the ready-made. That's what's important. The objects are just objects. It's what you can instill, what you can inspire. If you can give the essence to that person of their potential, that's what's important to me. So my work has never really completely been dealing with the ready-made exactly in the same way that I did.

0: you know, maybe back in the 80s. I freed myself so that I could be more direct to the viewer. You know, Steve Jobs, of course, when you learn about his father teaching him when they're in the backyard painting a fence, in Walter Isaacson's book, Steve Jobs will say his father taught him that the backside of the fence is as important as the front side of the fence because of the neighbor. And so that's how my early work was. I would spend all this attention on every little minute detail of an object because I never wanted a viewer to look at it and feel let down. And I still do that with my work, but I just realized that I didn't care about that object. I didn't need to maintain the integrity of that object. I had to communicate to the viewer that I cared about them, that I respected them, but that you know, the dialogue is really about people, not objects.
1: Not that you had to make a certain exacting object, although your objects are exacting.
0: And I'm back to, again, like the Steve Jobs thing is when you look at inside the computer, or inside the phone, or all this attention, it's for the viewer, it's for us, it's for us to enjoy that object, you know.
1: I just put puppy up on the screen and shift from inside to out, from these, you know, hard cast and carved sculptures to this kind of sculptural landscape, if you will. We've seen puppy installed in various locations. This is at a Schloss in Germany, I believe. Mm-hmm. Talk to us about this piece, which somehow is 30 years old.
0: Mm-hmm. You know, I've made different bodies of work, and I will jump from one body to another body, and I'll work on it very intensely for a couple years, and then shift. And I just finished my Made in Heaven work, and I got attacked for my Made in Heaven work. And I wanted to try to show really what my intentions were.
1: And Made in Heaven was the series that you made with your then wife that dealt with sexuality and included pornographic imagery. And it was rendered both in graphic works and marble and glass. And that its explicit nature prompted, I'm sure, additional controversy. Made in Heaven.
0: And I went from my banality work to Made in Heaven, and I was dealing with, again, this aspect of acceptance and the removal of judgment. And so I was, in the Made in Heaven, I was really kind of going directly to the body, that a lot of guilt and shame is felt about the body. But so I wanted to show, make another work that would really be dealing with these kind of very Baroque aspects of polarities of, if you go into a Baroque church, you'll have, you know, life's energy being there within, you know, animals and flowers and all these ways of entering the eternal along with this very ethereal way. Or you'll have, you know, kind of geometric forms against curved forms. Many different types of polarities are taking place. But the basis of a piece like Puppy, I think, is whether you want to serve or be served. And it's like coming home and you have a dog. Do you come home and it's like, you know, oh, how are you doing? And you rub its belly. Or you come home to your pet and it's kind of like, you know, where's my paper? You know, it's you want your dog to do something for you. Control, giving up control. When I planted this piece, there's 60,000 plants there. There are 27 different types of flowers. Some are going to dominate this way. Others are going to shoot out another 80, 90 centimeters in a direction above the other plants. So at a certain point, there's control, and then you have to just give it up. And so it's just kind of in nature's hands. So it's dealing with these polarities and the acceptance of them. Yeah.
1: It's a one of the few works that has irrigation system as part of its media. another dog.
0: And
1: here,
0: it has a complete life cycle too. Mm. You know, these plants, as I mentioned about, some will shoot out, but eventually, you know, they die off. Some, depending if you use, you know, perennials and the way it's being planted, whether it rejuvenates and comes back and changes, but you get the whole life cycle. Mm.
1: putting up the other balloon dog, coming back inside. And I, this piece is also part of the celebration series. When you make these large sculptures, you're also making them in series. That there's, you mentioned that there could be more than one. I mean, in this case, if I'm right, that you work in a small edition, but of unique pieces, that each one is a different color. So maybe talk about some of those choices you make, and how far you go into a series, how often maybe subject matter stays with you, or how you make certain choices that help you start and stop.
0: I made five different versions. So within the celebration series, each object will be unique, but within its colored version. So this happens to be at the Broad, but there'll be a red one, a magenta one, a yellow one, and also an orange one. Whenever you see balloon dogs, generally they're not mine. It's become very kind of popularized through the work. I have to say I'm really honored. Usually it's somebody just referencing the balloon dogs, which is interesting. When I created this work, I wanted to create something that had kind of a mythic quality about it. But at the same time, I wanted to make works that could connect in a very profound way of, you know, what it means to, you know, to be human. And the balloon dog, it's like us. It has a membrane, like we have skin. It has skins. It's like a lot of my earlier works, you know, it's a balloon. Like when we take a deep breath and we inflate, it's inflated. And because I've transformed it out of the kind of vinyl membrane it would be in, it's permanently in this very optimistic position of being fresh, like taking a deep breath. But in the back of our minds and in our biological memory, I think it taps into that we can remember maybe the essence of looking at our kill. And maybe you're hunting and you look down after a day or so and you realize that the intestines are starting to expand or that the stomach's expanding. And in primitive times, prehistoric times, you could think, well, you know, I could make something with that. And you end up, you make a little object, you make a little balloon dog, and before you know it, you're having rituals around this object. And that's always really how I envision this balloon dog, that it's something that a community in some manner would be rallying around, that it would unify and give a sense of ritual. I don't know, maybe about 3 months ago, a balloon dog, one that actually I did make, the only one I make with Bernadette, was knocked off a little pedestal and it broke. And it got so much attention. I was in Mont Tremblant snowboarding. Journalists were calling me. I didn't respond to one journalist, but it went around the world. And it was in all the foreign newspapers, and everybody was speaking about this balloon dog getting broken. And I realized that that desire that I had to create something that a community could rally around in kind of a ritualistic manner was exactly what happened. And it just, it happened on kind of a global level.
1: And do you think that that is by the familiarity of it, the scale of it, the breath?
0: I think it's tied through our memory of ritual. And I mean, there's also something that's on a scale that's very mythic. You could think of like, large Greek colossal sculpture. But I think that there is this tie into the mythic and the ritual.
1: Well, that might be a nice transition to bring us to San Diego's own piece, and this is our party hat. You often have referred to this piece, this image of the party hat, as being associated with your young son, who you made this series at a sensitive moment when you were divorcing your first wife, and she took your son with her when she moved to Europe. And we hear reference that this hat was

0: like one that he wore on his sesquicentennial, if that's what it is, right? His year and a half birthday, this little guy had this hat. Mm-hmm. So that it becomes a kind of talisman mm-hmm. of that memory. Mm-hmm. But I think we all bring our own memories to these hats, you know, and can feel that elastic under our chin and feel the, you know, cheap paper with the colored print. So maybe that is something what you're talking about with the ritualistic, that we can bring something personal to something that belongs to culture mm-hmm. as well.
1: I did use my son's party hat. My son was a year and a half, and I had a little kind of year and a half birthday cake for him or whatever, and he had this hat on. And so I did use that hat, and we used it for the brim and for all the measurements and the printing on the outside. It all came from the hat. But you know, that's, you know, that is a part of a narrative that's kind of a springboard to a certain degree for me to also take the work into a larger arena, mm-hmm. because it's not just about myself, it's not just about my son, but it's about creating something that, you know, depicts time in a way. So the whole celebration series is depicting kind of a calendar year. You would have the hanging heart that could possibly, maybe that's Valentine's Day. You would have the party hat. Maybe that's a birthday. You know, you would have tulips. Maybe that's the beginning of spring. There was the painting with the large bread with egg. Maybe that's Easter. So everything was really kind of based on like a cyclical year. But for me, I think of the party hat in many ways. I find it more and more relevant, even thinking about time, the way we look at space and what we realize about quantum and particles and being at one place and another place. It's almost that when you look into kind of the cone of the party hat and you get all those reflections, that in a way it makes reference to aspects of time and yourself and of kind of bending. The outside, so optimistic, reference to popular culture and just a sense of joy and optimism. Bono sometimes will give me a nice compliment, and I'm not trying to name drop, I'm just trying, but he would say that, you know, Jeff, your work really, you know, has joy in it. And I think that if you want to say that about any work, I think the party hat has joy. Again, I couldn't be more honored that somebody could look at this and be going into a situation at the medical center, and that they, hopefully it gives them a sense that a positive outcome, a celebration can be forthcoming. And, you know, I think in any direction, there is a form of celebration. You know, life's an amazing experience that we have, but I'm very proud of it, you know.
0: As are we, and grateful to have it in the community. We really do need to recognize the Jacobs for their tremendous generosity, and we hear of the effects of this piece in the entire Healing Arts collection, which was Joan's brainchild when the university was building its new museum. So, pretty wonderful. Yeah.
1: And it's interesting too, Joan, how the outside of the piece, it's very much about the outside, just like, you know, this dialogue between internal and external. And if you look at it from a different angle, it's all about the internal. It's all about the inside of the cone then. And then you look at it, a view like this, and here it's all about kind of the outside.
0: We're fortunate that California has another public work, if you will. This is Coloring Book. And we're seeing it installed at Golden One Arena in Sacramento. And talk about celebration. This is during the first playoff game for the Sacramento Kings.
1: Coloring Book is an indoor-outdoor piece. It's a public sculpture. And what I did was I took a children's coloring books, and I would just be coloring them. And then I would take the outline, and I would, you know, maintain it, and also where my crayons or my markers would go out over the line, I would maintain.

0: that. They were magic markers that I was using. And these were all of Piglet, and from Winnie the Pooh. And it was Piglet with his, he had to have a shovel and this image. And I was using that as that kind of source. I liked the kind of thinness of the piece. I was trying to have a dialogue with both Picasso and Lichtenstein, how they dealt with kind of 2D, 3D works. And I always admired those works, and I was trying to have something in dialogue with their work.
1: No, and it's quite different for being flat when you've talked at the hat mm-hmm. about having that inside and outside. But you did begin as a painter, you know, and you continue to paint. And so I'm bringing forward this piece from 2000 called Lips, which I think we've seen as a stunning artwork, and see this kind of collaging sensibility. We've also seen it adapted into fashion as a dress that Stella McCartney designed. Talk us through some of the imagery we're seeing here.
0: You know, I've always have thought very two-dimensionally also. So generally when I make a body of work, I will have works that are also on the wall. I'll make paintings or something that's related to an Equilibrium series. I did the Nike posters, or in Luxury Degradation, I made the machine-made paintings. But I'm always making paintings. I'm known because of the rabbit, the balloon dog, different sculptures for a lot of my sculpture work. But I think of myself very much as a painter. And the works that I'm making today, most of the time is really spent on the coloring of the works and how we polychrome them, how we're able to get the color onto them. But this painting, this is part of the Easy Fun Ethereal work. This is right after doing the celebration sculptures. I made a body of work called Easy Fun, Easy Fun Ethereal. And it's a montage, kind of the corn going in a spiral like that makes me think of kind of the surrealists and the kind of trans avant-garde in the early 20th century. The eye is a little bit like Man Ray's, what's it called? The musical that goes back and forth.
1: Oh, the metronome.
0: Metronome, mm-hmm. Going back and forth. I have an ad from Chanel that I dropped everything out but the hair, but it tends to look like the Mona Lisa or aspects of the Mona Lisa, just having the hair with this type of background behind it. That background happens to be from South Africa, actually. But I was just making these kind of montage paintings at the time in kind of a pop tradition.
1: We have, the crowd goes wild for Popeye. Yeah, I can't blame them.
0: In 2003, I returned to working with ready-made objects. So this comes from a small little Popeye figurine that I would have scanned and would have been able to get all the information off the original, put it into forged steel, and then apply the transparent colors on top. I always think of my father's generation when I look at Popeye. And I also like to think that this kind of transformative power that when you think of Popeye and his spinach, eats his spinach and, you know, muscles, boom, everything changes. He can defeat the world. That's really kind of the power of the humanities, and it's the power of art, and that it's transformative. This is part of my antiquity series. And as I've always enjoyed different montage, love Dada and Surrealism. But this painting, I found the background on the street one time in New York. It was just a palette knife painting, like Bob Ross painting. And so it's a palette knife, but that's also referencing like Courbet's painting. Then on top of that, I have a painting by Salvador Dali. And in the painting, it has this cloth. And I referenced the cloth by taking Raphael Peel's cloth that comes from the painting Venus Rising from the Sea of Deception. And this is Raphael Peale's cloth. And I know that Dalí, I believe, it's my hypothesis, that when Dalí did his last work, The Swallow's Tale, people will speak about René Thom's theory that Dalí was referencing, but I think he was referencing Raphael Peale's Venus Rising from the Sea of Deception. And everything lines up, all of the shadows that are in the cloth, the folds, how the cloth is tacked, or in this case, pinned. Everything lines up to that. But I made Raphael Peale's transparent, and it looks through these different Venus sculptures, Venus, Pan, and Eros, and two other Venuses. And then I have Gretchen Mol. She played in the film The Notorious Betty Page. Mm. I have her as Betty Page riding the dolphin and having this inflatable monkey as Eros. I was telling Catherine earlier today that Muhammad Ali three times made drawings for me. And he did not make this drawing, but I'm referencing his drawing. And in his drawing, he would draw a sailboat on some water, and it would be coming between, you know, kind of two mountains or a gorge. He would have like a lighthouse up on top of the hill, sending out some light beams, and there would be some clouds and some birds and a sun. And so I was kind of referencing that drawing. But that drawing also has something which I find very, you know, tied to nature and almost a sense of Mother Nature.
1: Back to the Courbet painting too. I mean, as an art historian, we like this curatorial time travel that's you've done, and with a small nod to marine lands as well.
0: But this interconnectivity that I'm getting involved with here in the antiquity series. I mean, I believe in this completely. I believe that the way our genes and our DNA are interwoven, our cultural lives outside our bodies are interwoven in a very similar manner. This would be getting into newer work.
1: Yeah.
0: This is Seated Ballerina. This is part of the end of that antiquity series, but I start to play with gradations. This comes from a ceramic piece that I acquired, and I would scan. I would give a CT scan, a white light scan, then I'd do photogrammetry. I would take all the information from its surface, place it in the stainless steel, very high polished, and then put all that information back on the surface in these transparent paints. So these are very aspirational works. You look at that, and it's very much about you. There's a depiction of time because of the gradations. Like in a porcelain like this, the original ceramic, the hands would have been painted a little darker here, the elbows would be darker, knees darker, the dress will have different gradations. It's like looking at the outside the window at the landscape, at a sunrise and a sunset. Gradations are a depiction of time. So it brings in this metaphysical quality.
1: I think the other metaphysical quality is the way you're using technology. I mean, because did you hear him say that he's doing a CT scan? So I mean, if I'm understanding right, that means it's measuring the full mass. It's not just scanning the surface, but measuring the mass, so that somehow that matters, you know, to you. And as you realize these pieces, this ballerina being rendered in pink marble.
0: It's for efficiency, because if I would be making an artwork and you're just using like white light scan or different techniques, you can't get the information in certain areas that the light is bouncing around or it's in shadow. But by doing a CT scan, you're able to get all that information. White light scan has more detail, but we can merge the two together. And the CT scan will be much more objective than if I would be coming back and trying to recreate in some other manner that information. And it became completely critical in a lot of the works. So.
1: I have not seen this piece, and I love this piece, so I just want to ask you to talk about it. I should probably indicate how tall it is. It's big, right? I mean, so this is about a 8-foot piece?
0: Yes, it's 8 foot. It's Looks pink like ballerina. It's out of one block of marble. This took 13 years, less than the party hat, but it took 13 years. The first one went to Muccia Prada. But in Naples, there's a chapel called San Severo. And in this chapel, they have all these different sculptures that deal with fabrics. And I've always loved this chapel. And I wanted to make a piece that was very joyful. This is like, you know, Aphrodite celebrating the rites of spring and her tutus coming up, even though it's a ballerina. But it also has 28 planters. So just as you, you know, maybe have vases of flower or a vase of flowers when you enter someone's home, this you just put in these 28 different vases, whatever flowers that you would like. They're cut flowers.
1: So you're understanding that the red are fresh flowers, yeah, embedded into the sculpture.
0: But that was all milled out of the marble, all milled. So the lace work, it's not like when the Renaissance time of having a drill and just coming in and drilling these holes, but all that original tension within the lace that was made in the original little porcelain. It was only a 5-inch porcelain piece, but they would take lace and dip it into porcelain slip, and then put it there. It burned out. And this is why it took so many years to complete, because we had to fill all those holes. The surface of the piece is much larger than the external surface that we would deal with. Then we had to write the tool pass. That wasn't so time consuming, but the closing of the holes took us a long time. I partnered with Bits and Atoms at MIT to try to speed it up, and they really couldn't help me. They gave me different directions I could go, but in the long run, it would have taken about the same amount of time to get everything set up for the production.
1: Yeah. Fascinating piece. This also a more recent work, but this is a replica painting. Obviously, it's not the Mona Lisa, but it was interesting that you mentioned her hairline in the earlier work as well.
0: This is a work from my Gazing Ball painting series. I love this series. And I wanted to show this because I wanted to show my ongoing dialogue with the ready-made. This happens to be in the Broad collection. But in this series, I would just choose different works within kind of the canon of history. And it's subjective, but I chose the Mona Lisa. And I would then take all the information that I could get on it to make as exacting a replica as it is possible without any dimension, to really pay homage to the artist, in this case Leonardo. So every little crack is painted, every little chip of the painting, there's actually a little tiny orange dot of pigment that's at the very top that Leonardo put in there. But in doing this, I'm paying homage to the artist. But then the gazing ball is really functioning like a rabbit's hole in a way. It reflects you, the viewer. It lets you know that it's really about your experience. But the painting is also being reflected into the gazing ball. And that's how you kind of enter into it. And now you're really in the time of Leonardo, and you're in the humanism of Leonardo. And Leonardo giving it up to the people that inspire him. And, you know, Leonardo's always referencing people like Verrocchio or Hans Holbein and Uccello, Masaccio. The way we're able to transcend in life is to find something greater than ourselves. And so this kind of inner connectivity again. And it's endless. It's really what binds us together, and how art does let us change who we are, does let us change our genes and our DNA. I'm friends with Eric Kandel, and the neuroscientist, Nobel Prize winner. And Eric would tell me that momentarily we can change. When you look at something, your genes and your DNA, you know, they're changing, but we're not able to prove that it's something that can be permanent. But I think all of us, we're example as people that we're able to permanently change our being and affect our genes.
1: I'm mindful of time. I know we started late, but I do have just two more photos. If we can move through these.
0: This is a piece that I made as a gift to Paris. I was invited by Ambassador Hartley at the time, back in 2000. I think it was 17 when she invited me to make a gift from the American people to the French people, and. I made this piece called Bouquet of Tulips, and it was really an offering to show our shared values and our support to the French people and to the loved ones and the victims of the terrorist attacks of 2015 and 16. I believe that I'm making different references to different works. Picasso made an amazing piece of it's based on, I think, the ancient Italian works, but they're kind of these ancient works, and it's a figure holding out a vase, and he makes a bronze Etruscan. That's an Etruscan piece. And so it kind of makes this kind of eternal kind of type of offering that is just kind of ongoing of support. But also the membrane of the tulips comes back to what we were speaking about of our own bodies. And it's like making an offering from a very profound internal place, from our own being, from our own inner being of this offering.
1: And I'm going to end on a piece that has yet to be completed. I'll let you talk about it. Or should I describe the dimensions of it? So this work would have an actual crane, and then the sculptural object is the train, which is being suspended from it. It is a 16-foot crane.
0: 161 feet.
1: Yeah, I'm reading my thing down. There we go. Small thing. Talk to us about this.
0: Okay.
1: Will this be complete?
0: Yes, and I'm really, really very, very optimistic, and. So I designed the train 20 years ago, and I believe that it finally is going to be built. Again, everything is going in that direction. I think that it's going to find its home in the Middle East, which I think would be absolutely fantastic. As I mentioned about the balloon dog, wanting to create a piece that people would rally around, that's how I conceived the train. I grew up in Pennsylvania, as Catherine mentioned. My aunt lived in Philadelphia, and when I'd visit her, she'd take me on top of City Hall. And if anybody's been to Philadelphia, on the top of City Hall is a 37-foot bronze sculpture by Alexander Milnes Calder, Alexander Calder's grandfather, of William Penn. And it's up probably about, I don't know, maybe 40 stories high, on top of this tower of City Hall and look out over all of Philadelphia. But you would look up, and as a child, I'd look up at awe and wonderment of this big, tall bronze sculpture of William Penn, and then look out over the city of Philadelphia and feel the community that, oh, there's Independence Hall. That's where the Declaration of Independence was signed. Betsy Ross made the flag over there, and Benjamin Franklin's home over there. But this sense of awe and wonderment of the self, and at the same time, the community gathering around. So the train will do everything a real train does. It's only a replica. It's not a real train, but it does it in a time that's in a faster time. A real train, it takes 8 hours, a steam locomotive, to gain enough power to pull out of a station. If before a museum opens and in the middle of the day and when the museum closes, the train will perform. And if you're sitting there maybe 30 minutes before the performance, you may start to see on the firebox to see light kind of flickering, that something's getting hot. Maybe 15 minutes later, you hear a valve change and you start to see a little steam leaking. And then at performance time, you'll hear a ding, ding, ding, ding, ding, ding, the bell ring, the light will come on, and then each time a piston on a train moves. It's a

0: just like us breathing. And they're perfect balls of steam. And so it goes on a bell curve that every second it's going faster than the second before. So roughly 2 minutes into this performance, after it starts chugging away, it's going 80 miles an hour on this bell curve where it's going full speed at 80. It hits this plateau and it's woo, woo, woo, woo, woo, woo. This huge plumage of steam, you know, that you would have from a train, the same amount of steam. And then it goes on the same type of bell curve, going just slower and slower and slower until about 2 minutes later, it's that like last puff of steam comes out. You know, it's the light just kind of, you know, dims down and you hear the, you know, the gear change back and then that's it. But it's something that, you know, the cow catcher is 35 feet off the ground. So kids are going to be right underneath it saying, you know, mom, dad, come here, you know, and they're just laying under it. And, you know, people will gather around just the way other architecture and different things rally people together within a community. You know?
1: Well, I think we're all moved by your words and eager to see this sculpture in person and realize, but are really grateful for going deeper with so many pieces that we have already seen and know and love. And I want to thank you for being here on this very special occasion.
0: Well, thank you. Thank you.

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Tonight on UCTV.

The idea is to use affordable type of construction that is also very eco-friendly to increase the resilience of our built infrastructure and the houses so that they can be more resistant to fire.

We have lived as humans in earth constructions for a very long time and often very successfully. However, one of the things that has been missing is the engineering of the materials and of the construction techniques. So what we are trying to do is really use the engineering principles to build a new technology that can make houses that are sustainable, that are affordable, and that are safe all at the same time. And it's very affordable because it's

0: dirt. It's free. We need a lot of new houses all over the nation and the world in the next few years. And this material is by nature non-flammable. So it seemed like a very good match of needs and availability.
1: You're watching UCTV.

Now we continue from last time. I think last time we ended with the introduction of this temple in Nara. It's a Todai, it's called the Great East Temple with the Great Buddha inside. This is still in the Nara period. We say this is showing the kind of high level of the production of the bronze. There's a Buddhist statue there, and with a huge bronze the Buddha image there. And also, this is the bottom part of the throne. We can see they also have a depiction of the Western paradise, showing the people at that time that believe the afterlife through the, because Western paradise in the Buddhist universe is the place for the afterlife. So you can see this here depicted the major Buddha of the Amida Buddha in the center and accompanied by Bodhisattvas. And the bottom part is showing the different kind of status of the people, the devotees and believers. They are in the gradually can eventually going to the Western paradise. And also we see beside the Buddha and the Buddha image in during the Nara period, this we see the other kind of image added into the Buddhist setting, like this kind of the so-called heavenly king. You have the four heavenly king. Japanese called Shiteno. It means the four heavenly king. So this is the four, they are guided different directions, four directions of the Buddhist universe, north, south, east, west. And also each heavenly kings in their hands usually have different kind of attributes. This attributes is symbolize their power and the wisdom. So it used this to defeat all the evils. You can see in this usually they have this, their on the feet stepped on these kind of evils, they're showing their victory on these kind of the evils. But we see here, this kind of heavenly king, although it's a concept developed in India and adopted in China, but this we see the Nara period, Japanese art is strongly influenced by Chinese art. So these heavenly kings, armors, no matter the armors, their decorated ornaments on the body, even the attributes in the hands, directed, adopted from a Chinese secret world. These kind of armors are just the Tang Dynasty, Chinese Tang Dynasty at the time during the Nara period in Japan. And with this exactly same, this kind of armors we can see here. So these, although they are the imaginary heavenly beings, but they adopt the secular worlds, kind of the scenes to, for the depiction of this kind of heavenly king's images here. But we say the Todaiji, this the East Great Temples we see here on the site also have the, another very interesting building. Actually, this building is a storage house, imperial storage house. Is the emperor actually commissioned on this huge Buddhist statues? His and the belongings, the many of the his belongings, actually the gifts given by the Chinese, the emperor, the imperial families, or some from Korea. So this building is built especially to store this kind of imperial collections there. But the building showing here, the why showing here is interesting. We see the wooden structure building for this one is combined both the Chinese tradition with the tile roof on the top, but the bottom parts you can see, you capture the early Japanese granary structure building with the wooden post, supports the building, and the, you can see here, supports the building, actually does leave the space between the ground and also the floor, so keep the things inside. We say this kind of granary structure building, originally used for storing rice, but later they used for the, all the kind of storage purpose and also for the residential buildings. So this building can see the bottom parts actually adopted

Japanese structures, but the top parts use the tile roof because the tile roof is much, how to say, can keep the long time compared to the kind of the reeds and the bars covered on the top, like Japanese building usually used to. So this, this building is typically showing on this kind of combination of the two things, two styles. And also the wall of the building is also very unique. Later, this kind of the style of the wall directly used in the old kind of imperial storage house is with the triangle shape of the wooden board on the side, but the inside actually is smooth, but the outside is the triangle shape. And also use the very unique kind of wooden joints and without to use kind of the nails directly combined. This kind of we can see the technique used for the Chinese style Buddhist temple, but also the Japanese style of the grand structure building, no matter for the storage building or for the residential house. In the bottom part, you can see quite amazing, these kind of wooden posts to support the building actually directly sit on this stone drum. In the bottom part, you can see the stone drum part. It's here, you can see here, these kind of place, kind of showing, yeah. And here you can see, without into the ground, just sit on these kind of stone drums. Actually, they're floating. We know that Japan has lots of the earthquake, right? So many years. But for so more than 1,000 years, you can see this structure is still very well. This building is original, never rebuilt. So just amazing kind of structure made. So even have the earthquake, they're just shaking, but they never really collapse. So this is a quite a unique kind of the wooden structure building we can see developing in Japan, showing their kind of the technique, skill and the techniques. Then we move on to today we will move on to another very important period called the Heian period. Heian period followed the Nara period. By the end of Nara period, this emperor actually find the kind of the threatened from this kind of Buddhist sections, because the Buddhist kind of schools become the more and more powerful, started to threaten the kind of political power of the emperor and the court. So the emperor decided to move the capital from the Nara to the other place. So first they moved the capital actually to the middle, center of the Nagoya. After they moved to Nagoya for a few years, several kind of serious fire caused, burned down this newly built palace. So they think this place is not kind of auspicious place. So they decide to move again and back to the celebrated north of the Nara, now is Kyoto. This is the time the Kyoto, they called it the Heiankyo, in Japanese means peaceful capital. Heian is peaceful, because after the fires, after all the chaos, they find trying to find a place, the peaceful place. So they built this new capital in the now the Kyoto, this area called the Heiankyo. So that's why this time period, historical period called the Heian period, is based on the new on the location of the new capital at the time. The Heian period, you can see here, is quite quite long, by the end of the 8th century to the almost the end of the 12th century. It's more than 300 years, you can see here. So this Heian period, we see the lots of new development there. If we say that before, started from about the 6th century to the end of the 8th century, this time, we say that so far we talk almost all about the Buddhism, Buddhist art, the Chinese influence, all these kinds of things. The Japanese art developed since true strongly under the impact of the Chinese culture and Chinese art. But it started from the Heian period, we see the awareness of the Japanese, their own this native culture and the native tradition from the early time appeared during that time. And also after they finally the place finally is relatively peaceful, the capital, we see this kind of court, kind of very refined court art start to build up, developed during that time. So we see many kind of new things developed during that time. But on the other hand, we say this under the

from Chinese impacted and Buddhist art and Buddhism still continue developed. So we see kind of the two kind of things parallel developed in the Heian period. And the compared to the early time is a new kind of the art and culture directly linked to Japanese, their own kind of native culture, and also parallel with the

the short sawing, we see this combination of the Japanese structure building and also Chinese kind of roof. We see that now the Buddhist temple is also, like this one, is one of the Buddhist temple called Muroji. This temple we can see here is also a combination of the Japanese style and the Chinese style building here. The building basic structure still followed the early Nara period, the Chinese kind of the structure here. But the top, the roof, now you can see, now here you can see the roof actually just the one piece, one layer of the metals here. But originally actually the covered with the reeds and bars for follow the Japanese style. It's not the tile roof. But nowadays, because we have to change this roof every maybe 10 years, it's too much trouble. So they just put the layer of the metal roof on the top to protect it here. But originally, it's the Japanese style of the roof. Even the bottom part of this building can uniquely build on the side of the mountain here. So the actually, the entire buildings use the Japanese granite structure supported by the wooden post here. Although in the bottom part, you can see the back, the bottom part with the stone platform, but still it's a shorter kind of size of the wooden post supports. It's not like the Chinese structure building completely sit on the stone platform. We see in the early the Nara period or the early Asuka period, these kind of Buddhist temples. Although the structure to support the roof, actually they also still use kind of so-called the bracket system adopted from China. So we can see the both kind of the Chinese and the Japanese kind of the influence on the Buddhist temples also appeared in the Heian period. And also another thing that we see in the Buddhist art also changed is, if we see the early, from the Asuka to Nara period, and most of the Buddhist the statues actually made with the bronze, made of bronze. So this is the technique that they learned from China and Korea, then they start to make all the Buddhist image basically in bronze. But start from Heian period, they start to switch to the local materials. What's the local material is wood. And the trees, because Japan is so many mountains and so many huge trees. No. So they start to use the wood to make the Buddhist statues. The first group, the wooden kind of statues for the Buddha image, they are all the vertical standing postures you can see here in vertical format, because they're directly carved from single block of the wood, this trunk of the trees here. So you can see this is the one, this is very typical in the Japanese, called this kind of the way to use the single block of the wood to make the wooden, this Buddhist sculpture. They call it the Ichiboku Zukuri. It means the made of single block of the wood. So this is a new kind of technique we can see, and they use the material, local material, to make them can find the more kind of resource for these kind of Buddhist images here. This Buddhist image is also is called Yakushi in Japanese. It means medicine Buddha. And during that time, we also see the more and more different kind of Buddhist schools developed during that time. Besides this, the early kind of the called this Mahayana and the Hinayana Buddhism, we also started to see the Tantrayana Buddhism also became very important into Japan through the China. One of the very important Buddhist the schools introduced into Japan during the Heian period is called the Shingon School. The Shingon School actually came from the esoteric Buddhism. This is the third major tradition from developed in India. That this is called esoteric Buddhism. Also in Sanskrit called the Tantrayana Buddhism. Tantrayana Buddhism here. Tantrayana Buddhism is the Buddhism different from the early two major Buddhist schools, Mahayana and Hinayana. In Tantrayana Buddhism, they believe the people you can receive the kind of the enlightenment in a many different way, not only based on the kind of meditation or the reciting the Buddhist sutra, but they also use many kind of the different kind of the ceremonial kind of the way, including this. The dancing and performance, even the sexual encounter, the all kinds of things can get enlightenment. Like now, possibly we, the most famous for the Buddhist school belong to the Tantrayana Buddhism is the Tibetan Buddhism. The Tibetan Buddhism is typical kind of the one of the major branch from this Tantrayana Buddhism.

So this Shingon school is one of the early kind of the school developed from the Tantra Buddhism that started in China in about the beginning of the 9th century in the 804. The couple of the Buddhist monks in Japan, they went to China to study the different school, the Buddhism, because they find at that time so many different kind of Buddhist schools, Buddhist kind of the doctrine that they developed in China. So the one the Buddhist monk name is Kukai, and he went with another the Buddhist monk in 804 to China. They stayed in China for about a year and back to Japan in 805. They studied many different kind of Buddhist school, but each one actually picked the one at school after they're back to preaching this kind of doctrine in Japan. He, the Kukai first studied many different kind of the, since then later he believed the Shingon school as a really the school he wanted to kind of promote in Japan. But at the beginning, after he back to Japan, he didn't get a lot of followers and also didn't get a support directly from the emperor. So, but he the keep kind of preaching the Buddhist school and start to develop a very unique kind of the way to kind of the preaching this Buddhist school. And eventually he gets the recognition from the emperor, and the emperor actually grants the piece of land in the capital in this Heiankyo. It's now just located in the just only 15 minutes possibly walk from Kyoto Station. On the east, they built the temple called the Great East Temple. This East Temple here, this also have another very long name for this temple. But anyway, it's an easy way. It's usually called this East Temple. You can see this is a very large Buddhist complex. The complex with the major buildings in the front on the left. You can see this is the Golden Hall, the Worshiping Hall. In the back, actually there. Is a lecture hall, and also we have the pagodas here. This is basic kind of the buildings we always find in the Buddha. But in between the Golden Hall and also the lecture hall have another building with the white wall you can see here. This building is very unique, directly the link to the Shingon school. It's called the Mandara Hall, the Mandara Hall. Mandara is the term used to describe the Buddhist universe. So the, in this building, actually they use the sculpture to make the three-dimensional mandara. You know, before that, we see that the painted mandala image on the top of the canopy in the holy on top of the Buddha statue there. But this one, actually, they made this sculptures to make the three-dimensional mandala actually inside this. So they built, especially built this building for this the mandala, so-called the Mandara Hall. And we see the size of the no matter the pagodas and also the buildings, the Golden Hall, or the other buildings, actually much larger than the early Nara period. And this the no matter which buildings, other much larger, and the towers also much taller. But the most unique things for this school, we say this Kukai used the unique kind of the approach to preaching the Buddhist doctrine. Is used the mandala here. This is the two mandala. This is the two mandala. Japanese called the Ryokai mandala. It means the two realm mandala. The mandala is a pair of the painting here, because the Buddhist sutra, Buddhist texts, that time is all written in the Chinese characters, because the Chinese translated the Sanskrit Buddhist text into Chinese. So the when the Buddhism actually the preaching in China or in Korea. And also in Japan, all use the Chinese text, the Buddhist for the Buddhist teaching. But you know, I think possibly many of you know Chinese is a very difficult language because you need so many characters then you can read. For at least have the 4,000 characters, then you can read a newspaper, read a novel. So it's not very easy for the people actually to receive this kind of. Very systematic education, especially for the large number of people living in the countryside. So what the Kukai doing is he actually used the two paintings here, the two mandala paintings here. He, this painting you can see, they're very complicated. Many, many Buddhist images and Bodhisattva's image and other kind of the objects you can see as the decoration on the side and in between these images.
every single image have the specific meaning here. So this, start from this time, we see the Buddhist monk played a more and more important role, because this kind of meaning of this image in the painting have to rely on the interpretation and explanation by this kind of Buddhist monk. So Kukan used this to give the each kind of the objects in this painting have the specific meaning here. So the people, you don't have to read the text, use the Chinese language, but you can just memorize what the Buddhist monk say about the meaning of the each kind of painted image here. So to follow the Buddhist monk's instruction, you can understand the Buddhist kind of the doctrine here. So this way actually give the more and more people in Japan can reach the Shingon school Buddhism. That's why he quickly got the kind of the followers, lots of the followers. That's why eventually the emperor granted this important kind of the land, gave to him, and make the Shingon school become the one for the most important kind of the Buddhist school in Japan at the time. This is, you can see on the right, you can see in the Shingon school Buddhist temple, beside the major Buddhist image in the back, on the two sides, face to face, have this two paintings there. So people going the temple in this, usually the Golden Hall, you go there, you can follow the instruction of the Buddhist monk. They explain all the meanings in these two paintings there. So this two painting actually is one is called the Kongokai, or the diamond wood, the mandala. You can see the mandala diamond wood. So the two words, this one is the diamond wood, or the called Kongokai. And you can see that divided to the nine square parts. In the each the parts, main Buddha, the main Buddhist image on the top, on the top in the center, you can see. And also the Buddha in the Shingon school Buddhism, actually they on the showing on the Buddha, they introduced the new concept of Buddha in the Shakyamuni Buddha. We know the main Buddha in the Buddhism, but the Shakyamuni Buddha actually represented by the five Buddha. This five Buddha called the Jina Buddha, the five Buddha. And in the center, in the five Buddhas, in the center is a great Buddha, Japanese, on the Sanskrit called the Vairochana Buddha. This is Japanese called the Virushana Buddha. So this in the center, this one is actually, this is a great Buddha, or the Vairochana Buddha in Sanskrit, or the Virushana Buddha, you can see here maybe the much. And also accompanied by the four Buddha image in the four directions here. This is the into the four on the Buddha's image. And also have the other kind of the attributes actually on this the associated with kind of Buddhist image painted on the site. So you can see the order on this nine squares here, basically they reflect this five Jina Buddha, this concept. Or this is too complicated. I spent lots of time to explain this. I think to make it simple. the Buddhist iconography, especially in the Tangchuan Buddhism, became very, very complicated. And also against the early kind of the basic kind of iconography, we say the Buddha is only very simple kind of the Ushnisha, the hairstyles, and also the without any decoration on the body with a very simple robe. But to the Tangchuan Buddhism, we find everything is changed. You can see now the Buddha have the headdress on the top, necklace on the body. So you can see here lots of the different things. And also sometimes Buddhas also have multiple arms and multiple heads. So it's a total Buddhist iconography that totally changed during the Tangchuan Buddhism. If you're familiar with the Tibetan Buddhism, possibly you know that all the Buddha and Buddhist sacrifice image in a different way. But the painting style, you can see here, it's still basically follow the Chinese kind of the style of the Chinese Tang Dynasty started to appear in Japan in the Nara period, with a very kind of the firm, even lines. You can see the beautiful kind of lines outlined all the image. And also the Buddhist image also follow the Chinese Tang style with round chubby face, three wrinkles on the neck, all these kind of things we can see associated with early Chinese showing here. And this is another painting is also the mandala called the Taidokai mandala, also the womb world mandala. In this case, you can see in the center, the still is the five Jina Buddhas, accompanied by the four kind of the bodhisattvas on the side. You can see here, the five Jina Buddhas,
The bottom part. This is the four images, actually the five images. They are the newly added into the Buddhist universe, especially in Japan. Just like the, in Chinese, the Buddhist the setting, they added the Buddhist monk image. But in the here, they added a new kind of the Japanese called the myo image. This is also the kind of they called it the myo. These kind of the myo represented the power and wisdom of the Buddha, and they are not originally not in the Buddhist universe. Only in Japan, they added this image there, but they became the very popular kind of the Buddhist image later, even separate, worshipped by the people in these 40 myos, especially the one of the center myo. Myo follow the five jina. Buddha also have the five myo image. In the center, have the major myo, is called the Fudo myo. You can now into Japan, many kind of the small shrines that to, especially dedicated to this myo people, the, even in the major city like Tokyo and Kyoto, you also can find it on the street. Even the major street, you have this small shrines to worship this myo image. Anyway, I would say this, this complex, the basic structure to follow the early kind of, for early construction with a very tall kind of the much larger size, the pagodas here. This pagoda actually the really on the five story. If we say the early, the Buddhist temple like in Holyoke, actually the five so-called five story pagoda, they only have three stories. Second and the fourth they are fake. But here on this one is really five story. So you can originally you can climb to each story, have the railings here. Of course now they close the not let people there, but still follow the early Chinese tradition, the building on the stone platform with tile roof. And this is the main building, meaning under the golden hall. Inside they have the Buddha image. But if we move on to this one, actually that we say the very unique is the mandala hall. The mandala hall we can see there, and they use the sculpture inside to represent the entire Buddhist universe. In the center, they also have the five Jina Buddhas image in the center, the major kind of the statue. But on the side, you can see this one have the red kind of flaming the fires. You can see here. This is the major the myo image here. This is the Fudo myo here. He also accompanied by the four kind of the minor myo image on the side. But also, you can see on the left, this is the person with the weapons in the hand. This is the heavenly kings. So the full scale of the Buddhist universe actually represented here with a three-dimensional sculpture there. So represented the so-called mandala. We say the mandala is a term for the Buddhist universe. So shown here, you can see the three-dimensional. This is the, we say the major myo image. This is the Fudo myo. You can see Fudo myo usually with the kind of all the myo image with kind of fierce kind of the facial expressions here. And also the with the different kind of attributes in the hands, same as the many Buddha and the Bodhisattvas. And we see the, also the different kind of, this myo image we see that later became very popular and in the showing the many different kind of forms, including 2D paintings and the 3D sculptures. And the also became the part of the Buddhist art in Japan. But we say that in the Heian period, one of the most important developments in the Heian period is Japanese, their own kind of the culture and associated with Japanese own tradition and also the local kind of the, on the aesthetics. And the, especially the one kind of form of the kind of art developed in during that time is painting, the painting. The painting that's different from the early kind of painting associated with the Buddhism, they usually follow the Chinese tradition. The Japanese, their own painting at the beginning start with this kind of landscape painting, because the Japanese start on the awareness of their own kind of the beauty first from their own local landscape, local scenes. So this kind of landscape painting come out to become the very important during the Heian period. It's this kind of the painting the associated with Japanese, their own culture and own tradition and own scenes, usually called the Yamatoe, on the top this Yamatoe. Yamato is the one, the local, the name of the local place, actually not too far from the Kyoto, also located in this West Honshu.

the area. So the usually called the Yamato area referred to, this term is very vague and also widely used in the many different sense. But this generally we can say that anything related to the Japanese own kind of subject and even on the certain kind of style later associated with this kind of painting, they call it Yamato. In contrast to the another term is called the Kalae in the bottom, in the middle you can see the Kalae. Kalae is the character, actually the can see the two kind of the Japanese character bottom. The Kalae actually refers to the Chinese Tang Dynasty, the Tang. And this character can pronounce the two way. In Japanese, either called the To, is directed, referred to the Tang Dynasty, the Tang. And O can pronounce the Kalae here. So this Kalae here used the term to the contrast to the Yamato. It means this Kalae is associated with Chinese tradition and the Yamato associated with Japanese tradition here. So start from Heian period, we see this two kind of the type of the painting and the parallel developed in Japan. So this kind of landscape painting we can see here, if we say the in the early in the Shoshone, this the imperial collection, the storage house we just introduced early, have the collection of the many gifts given by this Chinese emperors to the Japanese emperor, including this music instrument in Japanese called the biwa, and the Chinese called the pipa. And actually, the original this biwa is came from Central Asia in the Tang China, became very popular music in the court. So the many kind of the these kind of the music instruments made during the Chinese Tang Dynasty also gave as a gift given to the Japanese emperor. On the biwa, you can see have the also decorated with the painting here. This is the biwa is now the collecting in the Shoshone in Japan. With the painting actually painted by the Tang Chinese artist, the landscape painting can show you here. Chinese landscape painting in the Tang Dynasty still painted kind of, mainly in the northern China. It's kind of very tall, rocky mountains you can see on the site. But the Japanese, the mountain usually is kind of the, not very tall. And also the kind of soft surfaces, rolling mountains covered with all the trees. So you can see that here on the left, actually in their Japanese painting, landscape usually reflected the local kind of scenes here. The way it's all covered with the green, the relatively low kind of rolling mountains here. Very beautifully kind of depicted this kind of landscape at the time. But another very important kind of the type of the painting, actually very unique this painting, and developed during this Heian period, is the painting in the scroll format. In the Japanese, it's called the emaki painting. The e, it means the painting. Maki is the scroll. So the emaki, it means the scroll painting. It basically took the format as this, like the horizontal scroll painting in China. We say this format itself really not initiated in Japan, but we say the level of the painting on this format possibly reached its peak in 12th century Japan. Japanese, this emaki painting, actually, they're very uniquely represented by different kind of styles here. Of the two major style, one style actually they're represented by this one. This one is the illustration for the one, it's a famous novel written by the Japanese female writer called Murasaki Shikibu. She was kind of the court, part of the, belonged to part of the court. So she's really familiar with the court life. So in the novel called The Tale of the Genji, this is a very famous novel, also one of the earliest novel we can find in Japan. The beautifully written, it's a very kind of the, it's all about the love story. The main character is the one kind of the court member, is Genji, and his kind of the love affair with many kind of people in the court. And it's very beautifully written. We do have English translation in our guide library. If you're interested, you can read. But anyway, this is, because the novel is so famous, then this artist made this illustration for that. So this painting, actually, you can see here, is because this kind of painting is directly associated with Japanese own things, so it's considered the part of the Yamato-e, or the Japanese painting. So this painting, first you can see here, they use a very kind of the unique kind of so-called bird's eye perspective, because this novel is about the love story mainly. It's got scenes happened inside the interior scene, inside the building.

But very uniquely, they took the roof off. You can see directly use the bird's eye perspective to depict the interior scenes shown here. So this is the very unique kind of perspective we can use the here. And also the technique to take the roof off, Japanese called the fukinuki yadai. It means take the roof off. This kind of technique used here to depict these kind of the interior scenes also became quite the amazing we see at the time. Another thing is the painting skill to use here. This the Japanese called the tsukuri. It means the build up. What it means the build up painting is this you can see this the very colorful kind of the works here. Although the damage is quite severely also. So you can see, but still you can see the lots of the different kind of color applied there. So this is the use the way also this painting and they use the incline to outline all the image first, then added a multiple layer of the opaque colors there. So they make this very colorful after after one layer, possibly they outline again, they add another layers. So this is a build up multiple layers of the color on the top is called the tsukurien. This is kind of the painting technique actually we didn't find in China either. So it's very uniquely developed in Japan in the 12th century shown here. And for the paintings, also see the for the all the images also quite interesting here. They depict many kind of figuring images in the composition you can see here. But the all the figuring images are actually without any facial expression, and the facial features are also very simple. They call it the kikime hakinaba. It means the all the eyes just no matter male and female, just like one dash, the two dash for the eyes, and a small hook you can see for the depiction of the nose. And a very small mouse. So this, this all the images, no matter male or female images, all without any kind of the facial expressions here. You also cannot even see much about the body language because these core ladies all wear the very heavy, multiple layers of the garment here. You can see here, this heavy, the garment covered their body. You didn't see much kind of the body language and hand gesture or the body language here. So the, so there's a, this we can see here, this the all the bodies basically became kind of the triangle shape. Only the head on the top of the bottom parts are covered, with, no matter male or female image is the same. So because of this, the placement of this image in the composition became very, very important. This also later, and see the Japanese artworks, this placement became very important in their painting. It means where you place these images in the composition, accompanied with the scenes, the basic setting for the composition. Like here, we can see the multiple kind of the screens, the screens you can see, movable screens, all the kind of the screens, kind of the sliding doors. These Japanese use kind of sliding doors and movable screens to divide the interior space here. So they are the interior space actually quite flexible because between the two columns, you can use the sliding doors to make divide the space, and also you can move the sliding door, expand the space here. So you can see here, even in the court, you can see the use a lot of kind of sliding doors. And because of this, also use a very strong kind of the diagonal lines here. We say the use kind of a bird's eye perspective and let the Japanese artists can depict the interior scenes, more things included in this composition by using this diagonal lines, because the diagonal lines establish the kind of sense of depth of space in the composition. So you can place the more kind of image in the compositions here. So these kind of very uniquely used kind of diagonal lines to extend the space in this 2D form, and also with the placement of the figuring images actually became very important at that time. Also the kind of the technique used here. And some scholar also suggested these kind of diagonal lines also associated with the scene to develop, described in the novel. They find the more kind of intense kind of the moment in the novel and the, with the illustration here, that the much high kind of the angle of the diagonal lines used in the composition. So this is also kind of the way you can see the, this is kind of heavy kind of the diagonal lines actually bring this kind of the tension with the viewer into this kind of the artworks. And also we find the bottom parts, this painting, I brought some reproduction here later during the break, I can show you can see. They accompany with the text,

this is the novel. So this is basically is the illustration for the chapter, then have the an illustration there, then followed by text and that. So the text you can see here is also very the unique in the Heian period compared to the early Japanese. We say the early Japanese writing, the written form actually followed, used the Chinese characters. But the stuff from Heian period, they developed their own written language, is called the kana, So you can see the painting associated with Japanese, their own kind of culture, is a so-called Yamato painting, and the different from the painting associated with the Buddhism. The associated Buddhism usually still use the Chinese character for this painting or for the text. But here you can see they use the kana here. The kana also have the written form, the kana, usually called hiragana. And also later, much later, they developed the katakana, especially for the import the kind of the terms here. But at the beginning, the kana, as you also can see, sometimes also mixed with the Chinese kanji. Chinese character, the Japanese called the kanji, and it means the words from Han China, Han Dynasty China. So this, you can see the writing in the early parts is with kind of hiragana, the writing, and also mixed with a certain kind of kanji. Even in the modern days, the Japanese are still including about the officially have the 1,800 kanji still in the Japanese, but now the less than less used in their daily life. But still, you can see that if you go to Japan, all the state, the translation, all the Hindi, there's still many kind of the kanji characters used there. But for the writing, they're usually the kana, this is for writing. This is the painting you can see here, is the composition you can see quite, sometimes quite chaotic. This is the moment, actually, is a chaotic moment, because they find the major character, the Genji, actually make the one core lady pregnant, also have the little child, and the born. So this is actually the one, the Buddhist monk you can see here, actually the Genji's this friend, and Genji in the bottom, and the woman and the light on the side. And also you can see with all the curtains and also the screens, the divided space, and very kind of in the chaotic way, the showing this very the tense kind of the moment psychologically. I can see this artist very well use kind of the placement to put the figuring image in different parts, accompanied with all these kind of the other kind of the curtains and the screens there. I can see, but this we say the. Not with their kind of the body language or the gestures or the facial expression. Still don't have the much facial expression. Also the body parts are basically covered with the large, clothes here. You can see this is the detailed depiction here. In this painting, I would say that mainly they are the figuring images, the figure painting, but a few kind of landscape elements is also showing here, like here. This is the showing the outside of the palace building. You can see the some kind of depiction of the flowers and the grass here, and this is certain kind of landscape. We can see the associated with this kind of the figuring image appear in this painting. If we see this Emaki painting, this is the tale of Genji represents the one type of the Emaki painting. It used a very unique kind of the painting techniques here. But this is another scroll painting, actually also that survived from 12th century. Actually only have four scrolls survived from 12th century Japan and the end of the Heian period. So this is the second one, also another very important, called Shigisa Engi Emaki, this original of the temple of the mountain Shigi. This is another long, very, very long hand scroll painting. I'll also bring the reproduction here, you can see later. I also have the three volumes, and the three, it means the three scroll paintings. It's about this monk, when very young, he left his house to seek for the truth. Then later he became a monk and also started preaching the Buddhist doctrine, and later became very popular. So he built the temple in the mountain. But it's the temple usually in the early time, they all built inside the mountain. So the supply for the temples actually relied on the local the people. So for a long time, the one of the landlord in the local village actually always supplied the food and other things to him. But later, the landlord decided to stop

his kind of the generous gesture. So the temple actually sent the one of the golden boy, of course this is the legend, sent the golden boy on the fly to the village. And you can see here, underneath the storage house, this is the typical storage house you can see here, the landlord. So golden storage house actually lifted the storage house, fly the storage house to the mountain. So this, of course, this is just a legend story, but the Buddhist monk, they believe, is a historical person. But anyway, you can see this painting, if we compare to the Tale of Genji painting, this painting without any color, almost no color, and only have a few places to use a very light kind of transparent color, not like the Tale of Genji used the so-called the builder technique, also the pigment actually. Japanese on the painting use the pigment is kind of the mineral or the plant-based kind of the colors, also the mixed with the water and also glues here. But here we can see basically the monochrome kind of the paintings there. But also we can find so detail you can find here is a figure image compared to this Tale of Genji have the strong kind of the facial expression and the exaggerated body language you see here. This is a strong contrast to the Tale of Genji without any kind of facial expression or the body language here. Here you can see this the figure image always kind of the dramatic kind of body language almost like make them like the caricature type of the image is shown here. And this is a scene you can see this landlord actually the village is probably by the horse here to solve on this the golden ball already lifted the storage house the flying into the mountain. This is the moment you can see all the people staying in the bank of river just saw this miraculous things happened at the time. So this is we see here we will see this quite a different from the Tale of Genji painting. In the many way, we see the first the subject is different. If it was the Tale of Genji, it's very kind of intimate, personal, and because possibly the novel written by the female and the writers, so the very subtle kind of the psychological kind of the expression actually and that's in the novel and represented in the painting. That's why this kind of the body language, they all hide inside the garment. But here we can see the figure is fully expressed their kind of the emotions there at the moment. So, you know, dramatic kind of body language here. And also this painting is only used on basically the monochrome and the very few parts with kind of transparent kind of light colors here. But both painting use the birds, the eyes perspective, although this is the exterior scenes, it's not like the interior scene, but I still use the bird's eye perspective. We can see the bird's eye perspective used for this kind of hand scroll painting. The reason is you can include in more scenes into this composition here. So here we can see this, this is the other parts because it's a long hand scroll painting. We see the other, the parts I just quickly showing. this painting also because it has the three volumes, and the one volume is his sister. After he left the family for a long time, the sister decided to represent the family to find their brother. So the sister traveled into from the east part of the Honshu to the west part of the Honshu. On the way, the painting and depicted many kind of scenery place. I think the artist used this story to actually depict all the different famous scenery place in the painting. So this painting have the many kind of the landscape elements here to show here. So and the also in the painting, I didn't have a chance to show. Yeah, in the painting even have the one scene that depicted this great Buddha in the great East Temple in Nara here. But anyway, use this kind of the occasion actually showing all the different kind of the landscapes in especially on the top you can see when this is depicted in the west parts of the Honshu Japan they are very proud of the maple tree when in the fall season
Japanese say the maple tree, really beautiful, covered the mountain, all the different kinds.

yellow, orangey, reddish on the leaves. Actually, here you can see that always part of the maple kind of the scenes in the western Honshu, Japan. So they all the kind of trees you can see with the red leaves there. So we see this kind of the two kind of the painting actually represent the two kind of the style, two kind of subjects in Japanese kind of the hand scroll painting. And they call this kind of the painting actually more kind of intimate and personal. This kind of painting they call it the onai, it means the female painting, and also call it the other painting associated with the Shigetsu and Engiyamaki. This painting is usually depicted kind of the more kind of historical, religious, and also the political. These kind of the subjects usually they call the otoko, it means male painting. So this kind of the two painting you can see, two subjects of painting actually developed there also represent the two kind of the different kind of style. And we also see another scroll painting, actually quite interesting. This is also another one of the four scroll paintings survived. This painting has depicted the many strange kind of the images here. They are the animals and also the figuring images and other scenes. So this is called Japanese called Chojo Jinbutsu Giga, actually the all the caricature image of the animals and the peoples here. These the animals actually they are personified animals. They looks like you can see the have the with the hat, the monkeys with the hat. It's possibly represent these kind of the nobles at the time. This is actually because this painting without any text associated with. So also we don't know who painted the painting. So far the, all the interpretation the based on people understanding that time to give the interpretation. They believe that during the Heian period, because the many Buddhist schools also later become the very strong, actually they started trying to share the power with the court. So the, and also the fight with this kind of the many kind of social elite, also nobles. So this kind of conflict is also reflected in this painting possibly. And you can see the frog holding this lotus on the leaves here, and looks like the canopy on the top of this nobles here. And here is all the strange images shown here. You can see this rabbit is almost like these kind of the military persons. They are doing all the different things there. And here also the mole kind of you can see here. Although because we don't have the text associated with it, we cannot really explain the each kind of image in the painting. But the general feeling is gave you kind of quite a chaotic kind of social scenes actually reflecting the painting. And here you can see these are the rabbits almost possibly like these kind of military people, the open bow to shooting the arrows here, and also the these frogs hold the these arrows for this kind of the soldiers here. Also, yeah, all the different kind you can see here. This part is the more interesting. We can see this is a frog actually sit with this the cross leg posture like the Buddha. The behind have the lotus leaves. It looks like the halo behind this, and also the monk. And you can see the in front where the Buddhist monks kind of the monkey with the Buddhist the garment, and also the in the mouth come out actually the kind of the chanting the Buddhist kind of the, mantra here. I can see. And also the offering here, and the bottom parts you can, on the right you can see this the fox, and also the this rabbit, and it seems they are the monk reading the Buddhist sutra. Seems this is the kind of the funeral kind of ceremonies here, because in the top you can see this they wear the under clothes. The usually the people died have their family member died. We see the in Japan the funerals always held in the Buddhist temple. So you can see this possibly under depicted this, but these are all the images depicting here, the kind of caricature, kind of the, this kind of animals image they're showing here to give you kind of the sense. But this painting actually compared to the other two, we see on the stylistically also quite unique, and because the purely is the monochrome without any colors here. And we say that without any kind of the written text associated with, and also the images now is become the very much like the Shigetsu and Engiyamaki, all the images, even they are the imaginary personified animals.

But it is still the very strong kind of the body language, the facial expressions you can see here. It's represented kind of the religious or the political kind of the scenes. So they all consider this painting possibly all consider also consider is as kind of the Otokoe painting with the other scenes. In the Heian period, we also find the some painting actually. This is also quite unique. We didn't find this in either in the other other kind of the East Asian country like China and Korea. Is a depicting of the hells and the ghost. This is the depicting of the hungry ghosts. These hungry ghosts you can see depicted here, of course, all the imaginary images here. It's possibly associated with the people's belief in the afterlife. It means after you die, if you don't have the good behavior in your lifetime, you will go to the hell and also the meet this ghost, they eat them by these ghosts here. We can see here, you can see that this is all the quite a terrible kind of the looking kind of the ghost here and the poor the people from the coffin. You can see the, on the right, the dogs and the people's the corpse from coffin and the ghost in this kind of graveyard and the eating, eating people and the things you can see here. These kind of the ghost scroll for some reason at that time, they're very popular. This is also quite unique. We see in Japan, the depicting so-called hell, because they, in the Buddhist kind of the text, they describe the hell is under the water. So the hells you can see also on the top of the water is flaming fires. So the first you fell into the flaming fires, then underwater. So the hell that's kind of warn the people if you don't have good behavior in your lifetime, you will fell into the in the hell, first burned, then to the hell, eventually meet all these ghosts here. So the, this is all the kind of the scary people you can see here. These kind of, and this is the typical, you can see people kind of fell into the flaming kind of fires. Here you can see all the people that burned down. And this is the, then later you can see in the hell, the people cut the people, eat the people's flesh, you can see. Very scary kind of the paintings here. This is also quite a sense associated with the kind of the belief associated with the Buddhism at the time in Japan.

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0: Good morning, everybody. I'm Dr. Joanna Albawa. I'm the Science Education Program Manager at Lawrence Livermore National Laboratory, and I'd like to welcome you to this year's Science on Saturday series. And the series this year is all about space, and it is truly out of this world. So I'd like to introduce our presenters today. Dr. Megan Brooke Sial is a leader in the Planetary Defense Group, and she got her PhD in Planetary Geosciences from Brown University. Joining her today is Mary Berkey, who's a postdoctoral fellow at Lawrence Livermore Lab, and she got her PhD at the University of Chicago in nuclear physics. And Dan Burns is a retired teacher from Las Gatos High School, and he got his Bachelor of Science in Aerospace Engineering. So welcome, team. Let's get started.
1: All right. Planetary defense is a relatively new field of study focused on an important question. If an asteroid or comet were going to impact the Earth, what could we do to protect our planet? And it turns out at Lawrence Livermore, we've been thinking a lot about this problem. You may be familiar with this scenario. It's probably the most infamous asteroid impact of all time, at least here on Earth, and it's the one that took out the dinosaurs 65 million years ago. That was a really bad day for not just the dinosaurs, but the other three quarters of plant and animal species that were wiped off the Earth after that event. And that I need to emphasize this, because that was a really big impactor. That was a 10-kilometer size asteroid, which is like the size of San Francisco. And it obviously did a lot of damage, had global effects. And you may ask, okay, 65 million years ago is a long time ago. Do we still worry about impactors that big today? And it's true that over time, as the Earth has gotten older, the rate of impacts from these big things has gone down a lot. But if we go a little bit more in the more recent past to 50,000 years ago, we can see something created in northern Arizona called Meteor Crater. So 50,000 years is 1,000 times more recent than the dinosaur killer asteroid. And this was created by something much, much smaller. And you can see on the visitor center on the right-hand side gives a sense of scale. This asteroid impact crater is about over a kilometer in diameter, was created by something that was only 50 meters across, so half a football field. It was an iron nickel asteroid, so it's very high density, which is worse in terms of destruction. And it was, because it's so well preserved in northern Arizona, it was the first identified impact crater here on Earth, where scientists came to a consensus. This came from something that came from outer space and made this. If we go to an even more recent history, just 7 years ago, 7 years and exactly 1 week ago, February 15, 2013, the Chelyabinsk impact event occurred. You may have heard of this. A lot of Russian dash cams caught it. Chelyabinsk is in Siberia, Russia. This was created by something not very big at all, 20-meter diameter rocky asteroid, and it brought in 500 kilotons of energy. So that's 500,000 TNT equivalent kilograms of energy. That's a lot. Thankfully, it didn't kill anybody. There was about 1,500 people injured. But we want to know about these before they're going to happen. So this was totally unexpected. It was a surprise meteor. And that's partly because it's so small. Things this small are very hard to see. Asteroids in general are dark and hard to see with telescopes. And especially the little ones are hard to find. And an airburst like this, where it's depositing most of its energy in the atmosphere, can still be very devastating. This mostly just blew out a lot of windows. But if you go back 100 years to the Tunguska impact event in 1908, that was also in Siberia, a very unpopulated region. It was bigger than this, and it brought in about 20 times more energy, so 10 megatons of TNT equivalent of energy. Flattened 2,000 square kilometers of forest, and thankfully there were not a lot of people around. But something like that over an urban area could be really, really devastating. Here we're looking at all the impact craters that have

been identified on the Earth since 1959, when Meteor Crater was first identified as an impact crater. And it's really striking, I think, if you take a pair of binoculars and look up at the moon, that you can see so clearly preserved all of its impact craters, all of its bombardment history by asteroids and comets. And the moon, of course, has no atmosphere, no oceans, no vegetation, no tectonic plates to recycle the surface. But the Earth, on the other hand, does. And so it does not preserve this record very well. It hides the scars of the past very effectively. And so it's taken a lot of detailed analyses to find all of these craters, scientists can look either at chemical analyses or look for certain phase changes from high pressure shocks, high temperatures, or they can look at geophysical data sometimes from space to find these craters. But the very first one found is right there, Meteor Crater. The scales are exaggerated a little bit, so the biggest things are a little bit bigger than they are in reality to allow you to get a sense of the relative scales between something like Meteor Crater and some of the bigger ones. A Meteor Crater in northern Arizona there. There's also a color scale. So Meteor Crater, because it's newer, is red. It's less than a million years old. The oldest ones on here are colored gray. So Bredefort in South Africa, Sudbury in Canada, those are ones that are more than a billion years old. And then Chicxulub is more commonly known as the dinosaur-killing asteroid. That impacted in Mexico near the Yucatan Peninsula. And that was conclusively identified I think in the early 90s, so relatively recently as well. So our modern understanding of how often the Earth is being impacted by asteroids and comets has been rapidly evolving. It's also interesting to think about things that are smaller and how frequently those are coming in. Every day we're getting hit by small things, but we don't feel it here on Earth. Most of that material comes in the form of small dust particles and leftover remnants from comets and asteroids. And if we look up at the sky and see a meteor shower, that's little particles that they're burning up and radiating light. So this is a Perseid meteor shower example. And it's a lot of material if you add it all up. It's something like 50 million kilograms of material a year, which of an elephant is 5,000 kilograms. So that's about 30 elephants a day that's just kind of dumping dust onto the Earth constantly. But what we're really concerned about are bigger things that could make it through the atmosphere and do a lot of damage. And so we're going to take a little tour of this inner solar system. Jupiter's orbit is indicated by the yellow circle. And the Earth's orbit you can see as the gray circle, and the sun is at the center. And we're going to play a little movie where it'll show how the understanding of how many near-Earth asteroids are in our neighborhood has been changing over the last 20 years. So we start in 1999. All of those little blue dots are near-Earth asteroids. And then 2009, a lot more near-Earth asteroids. And 2018, a lot more near-Earth asteroids. So those asteroids have always been there. It's just we hadn't found them yet with telescopes. And now we're adding in all the brown asteroid belt asteroids that you can see in that brown loop there. Those are safely staying in the asteroid belt. They're not going to be a problem for the Earth. It's only when things are perturbed out of the asteroid belt and come into Earth-crossing orbits that they can be a danger to the Earth. And that happens through interactions with Jupiter or other dynamical processes. And so scientists are discovering near-Earth asteroids at a rate of about 2,000 new ones a year. But we're going to see that there's a lot more even beyond those discoveries. There's many that they're missing still. How do they look for these? Well, they use telescopes, and you probably are familiar with the electromagnetic spectrum and the idea that light comes in multiple wavelengths. Where we can see as humans with our own eyes is only a very small part of the spectrum, in the visible or optical part of the spectrum. And that's shown by the image on the far left, the Pan-STARRS telescope, where it's pointing to on the spectrum. That's a telescope that looks in the optical part of the spectrum. And that's one of the big heavy hitters for identifying new near-Earth asteroids. Also, Catalina Sky Survey in Arizona detects a lot of new near-Earth asteroids and a handful of other telescopes as well. We can go to slightly longer wavelengths in the infrared. That's a really good place to look for asteroids. So a dedicated space-based observatory is what we're really hoping comes to fruition in the next few years.

years, such as the NEOCAM telescope proposed by NASA's Jet Propulsion Laboratory. That would be a really good asteroid hunter just to have in orbit around our Earth, looking all the time in the infrared. If you look in the infrared, you can find out more about the asteroid's composition typically. And you go to even larger wavelengths, out to radio waves, and

This asteroid ended up looking a little like a skull, and it was imaged right before Halloween, so it got the nickname Spooky, which I thought was really fun. What happens when we get to visit an asteroid up close, when a mission from NASA or JAXA in Japan or ESA in Europe sends a spacecraft and is able to take very detailed pictures? You get something like this. This is from NASA's OSIRIS-REx mission, which is in orbit around this asteroid Bennu right now. It's going to bring samples back to Earth for analysis, which is just so exciting. We'll learn so much more about asteroids that way. But you can see it's got this amazing varied texture. It's a rubble pile, and we often refer to asteroids as rubble piles because they tend to be very collisionally processed. They've undergone a lot of impacts in their histories, and so it's kind of a grab bag of boulders and rocks and smaller materials all mixed together. There's a lot of unanswered questions about what the internal structure might look like for some of these asteroids. Another way to think about asteroids is that they're the leftovers from planet formation. So when our solar system was still accreting into the planets in the inner solar system, like Mars, Earth, Mercury, and Venus, some of it got left over, and those became the asteroids. To give a sense of scale, Bennu is about 500 meters across. So that's about the size of a very tall skyscraper, like the Sears Tower in Chicago. And I should mention that it's not quite spherical. You can see at the waist, it's a little elongated, kind of like a top shape. And there's a lot of variations in asteroid shapes out there. Some are bilobate. It's really interesting to see how exotic they can be. Another exotic thing about asteroids are they have very low escape speed. So if you were an astronaut at one, the escape speed would be only a few centimeters per second. So you need a way to tether yourself. If you move even very gently off the asteroid, you would fly away and not necessarily have a way of getting back. So it's a very exotic, low gravity environment. Here we'll go over where a lot of the risk today is coming from different size ranges. So at the top, things that are 1,000 to 10,000 meters across, things like that. There's about 2,000 total of them out there in the near-Earth object population. We can look to Mount Whitney, the tallest mountain in California, as an example of something that big. Luckily, 94% of those are very well characterized. They're not going to be a threat to us anytime soon. So even though they'd be very devastating, we don't really worry so much about those. They're very well characterized because they're easy to see with the telescopes because they're so big. If you go down to the lowest size range here, less than 10 meters, there's 500 million of them out there, and we haven't seen very many of them because they're very hard to find. But those won't pose a risk to us here on Earth. Most of that energy will be deposited in the upper part of the atmosphere, and there will be no problem with those. So it's really the middle two categories here, the tens to hundreds of meters size range, that we focus a lot of our energy on right now. Things that are 100 to 1,000 meters in diameter, there's about 130,000 of them out there still. Only 18% of them have been observed. That means we don't know where most of them are. They could impact at any time, potentially. So we want to find them before they find us. And things that are 10 to 100 meters in size, there's 10 million or so of those out there, and only 0.5% have been identified. So again, there's a lot of work to be done on this. And the U.S. for a long time has had an interest in planetary defense. And just 2 years ago, the White House came out with the Near-Earth Object Strategy and Action Plan so we could be better prepared for what to do in a real emergency. And the first aspect of this has five components is pretty obvious. You want to find more asteroids. So spend more resources on telescopes that can find those asteroids. The second, which Mary will talk about in more detail a little bit later, are the computer simulations that we do a lot of at the lab. If you want to prevent an asteroid impact, you have to do something to it. You have to nudge it off course. We want to know how to respond, and that requires very detailed multi-physics, often 3D computer simulations. The third component is mission technology. We want to be able to field missions to these asteroids to test our technologies, to understand more about asteroid characteristics, to know how they'll respond. Fourth is the cooperating internationally. This is a very global problem. It could affect any of the countries on our Earth, and there's a big impulse to get people working together and getting on the same page about these types of issues. On last, there's emergency procedures. So for something like Chelyabinsk, you probably wouldn't deflect it. It's that small, but you just want to evacuate the area or tell people to stay away from windows so they're not injured. But having a plan in place ahead is really key.

0: for reducing some of the injury rates that could be felt by these. And I'll hand over to Mary, who's going to talk through more of the details of our deflection calculations.
1: So, good morning, everyone. I think it's still morning. So Megan, as Megan said, we have people working on a plan. So we are working on this. But what would happen, say, if NASA was looking through one of their TACE telescopes and they see something, and they go and they do their calculations, and they come back and they say, all right, we see an asteroid and we've done the calculations, and here's the Earth's trajectory, here's the asteroid's trajectory in red, and it's heading right for us. There's gonna be a collision. We've got maybe a few decades. What are we gonna do? And so now I'm gonna tell you what the plan is for now. There's a few different things that we could do if this were to happen. I'm gonna show you three different options. The first is called a kinetic impactor. This is a pretty straightforward plan. So the idea is, we're like, okay, NASA, you've said an asteroid's coming, we're gonna see where it is, and we're gonna run over to NASA and say, please let us borrow one of your rockets, and hopefully they'll say okay. And then once we have the rocket, we'll stick a spacecraft on there, a very heavy one, filled with rocket fuel, and we'll launch it into space, and then we'll give NASA back their rocket and say, hopefully we don't need this later. Once our spacecraft is in space, we'll send it on its merry way to the asteroid, and it'll get there, and the idea is, with enough speed, you will ram it into the asteroid, and you will destroy your spacecraft, but all of the momentum that your spacecraft has built up will be transferred to the asteroid, and it will give it a boost of velocity. In addition, if you've made a big enough impact on the asteroid, there'll be some ejecta that'll come from the crater that you made, and that will be ejected in the opposite direction that the asteroid is moving, and will in turn give it an extra boost of momentum. So all of that's great, and the idea is, even though your spacecraft might be quite small compared to your asteroid, if you've only given it enough change in velocity, say like a centimeter per second, which is roughly like if a spider is underneath your seat right now, and it's probably walking at roughly a centimeter a second, but with a few decades, that small change in velocity is enough that we can cause the asteroid to have enough change in trajectory so that it'll sail past the Earth and it'll still be intact and no longer a threat. And all will be well. The day is saved. So, and now Dan is going to demonstrate how to do that with a skateboard and a helmet.
2: Always a helmet, right? So Megan and Mary are looking at using collisions to deflect an asteroid to keep it from hitting Earth. And so we're gonna learn a little bit about the physics of collisions. And so I have here a medicine ball, and I want to deflect myself this way. What could I do with a medicine ball? Throw it, right? Which way, though? The other way, right? Everybody knows that. Hey, it worked. A little bit, anyway. And so what we just saw is a demonstration of momentum. If I wanted to move further, I could get a heavier ball. That'd be a bad idea, but I could. Or I could throw it faster, right? So both things are involved, the mass and the velocity. So that's what momentum is the product of the two. The more momentum I give the ball, the more I get by throwing it. Well, now I want to move that way, but I don't even have the medicine ball. Mary's got it. What could she do to get me to move? She could throw it to me, right? And that worked too well. But I moved about the same distance. And so this is a lot like the kinetic impactor. Kinetic impactor hits the asteroid, sticks to it, and then they move away. And that hopefully is effective enough. But still, not a really big deflection. I want to move more than I did in either case. Mary has the ball. So she could throw it to me, and then what would I do after that to even go further? Throw it back. But I'll miss her, hopefully. And so I did go further. And so some people think, no, if you hold on to it, that's going to work better. But in this case, if you think of it instead of just a catch or a throw, it's combining the two.

0: If I catch it and throw it, it's more effective at changing my momentum because the change in momentum of the ball is even larger than that. So let's see if we can use that idea to maybe explain something that might be a little puzzling here. So I have this little battering ram with a rubber ball on each end, and I want to change the momentum of this board, in other words, knock it over. And so I pull it back, oh, almost, but not quite. But if I put it on the other side and try and do it the same, hey, it knocked it over. And so did anybody notice why it fell over on this side? Well, it was different. Usually people are watching the board. This time I'll hold it and see what happens. And so on this side, it's hits. So that's like a catch, right? And then it throws it back. So that's a catch and a throw. That's called an elastic collision. On this side, not so much. It just kind of comes in and hits, it bounces a little bit. And so the materials matter as well. This is more like something called an inelastic collision if it hit and stuck. And so even though it's a rubber ball on each end, the materials behave differently. And so that would be important for an asteroid deflection, is understanding what it's made out of, its composition. Now, why does one side bounce and not the other? You can get these really cheap bouncy balls that only bounce 100 times. And so this one I bounced 98 times before the show today. 99, 100, then it's out of bounces. To get another, no, I have two. And so even though they look the same, this one, when it hits, most of the energy goes into thermal energy, it heats up the ball, whereas this one is able to store the energy and then send it back out. So understanding how an asteroid would behave, we have to also understand its composition and its structure to understand how a collision would affect it. Back to Mary.
1: Okay. So, yep, like you said, there's a lot of factors that go into it. And I guess also, as you could probably have guessed, ramming a spacecraft into an asteroid is a little bit more complicated than throwing a medicine ball to a physics teacher or bouncing a ball. So that's where our work comes in. So at Livermore, asteroids are big, complicated structures, as you probably saw in that close-up picture that Megan showed you. There's a lot of things going on there, and you want to know exactly what's going to happen when you ram your spacecraft into that asteroid, because the fate of the Earth is at stake, and NASA might not have another rocket for you. So in order to do that, you want to make sure you know exactly what's going to happen. And the best way to do that is to run lots of simulations on what might possibly happen here on Earth while you still have time. And these are big, complicated simulations because asteroids are big, complicated structures. And so, therefore, you need really big computers to run these simulations. So Livermore National Lab has some of the most powerful supercomputers in the world. And occasionally, they let us run some of our simulations on these, amongst some other things. And as a result of those simulations, we have some idea of what might happen at the moment if we were to try and throw an asteroid or throw a spacecraft at an asteroid. So right here, this is an example of one simulation that we might do. It's in 3D. And it's a very simplified version. So the gray ellipse that you can see on there is our approximation of an asteroid. Obviously, it's not the best approximation because asteroids are made up of lots of different boulders and things and different materials. But we're going to start with this for now. And really, the only thing that we want to understand about this simulation is what were to happen if we were to, say, impact a spacecraft at an angle. And instead of hitting it directly right on the nose, what would happen if we kind of like glanced at it a little bit, or if it wasn't a direct hit? And so I'm going to play it. And the purple air is where the spacecraft would have hit. And the purple material that's coming off represents the material that has the most momentum moving in the direction from where the spacecraft came from. So it's moving in a direction that's imparting momentum in the opposite direction to the asteroid, so it's helping you. But all of the gray material is stuff that is moving in the same direction as the asteroid, so it's not actually giving the asteroid any boost of momentum. So you want to know how much extra material and extra momentum boost you're going to get, say, if you were to not actually hit it right on the nose like you were originally intending. So that kind of error would be important to take into account. These are some other simulations that we might run on our really big computers. Megan mentioned that Japan has actually sent a mission up to an asteroid to take a good look at it as well. And it's pictured there on the left. And it's called Itokawa. And it's a whole lot different looking than Bennu. Bennu was kind of a little bit uniform, almost spherical, pretty nice. This one looks a little bit more like your thumb. It's got lots of boulders sticking out of everywhere. But it also has like some finer material. And that's covering other larger portions of the asteroid. So it's not evenly distributed. And so if we were to have to, say, deflect this one, we would really want to know, like, what would all of these different boulders, what effect would they have on it? And then the shape, too, even though we didn't actually simulate it here. So the simulation on the right is something what we call rubble pile structure. And how we would do it is all of the red roughly represents simulated rocks, all of all different sizes. And so we stick those in, and we say, OK, now fill the rest of the empty space with kind of like matrix material and just kind of and just fill in all the gaps. And so great. All right, so we have that simulation set up. And then the blue little thing on the top is roughly what your spacecraft might look like for scale with your asteroid. It's pretty tiny. Looks a little sad. But with enough velocity, you would be able to make a difference. So the idea is when you run the simulation, you run it with the highest resolution that you can possibly have right at where the impact site's going to be, and then maybe a little bit less resolution on like on the other side of the asteroid where nothing's happening. And then you can roughly get an idea of how much velocity is going to impart and what effect it's going to have on those boulders as well. So we do a lot of simulation support, and one of the things we do simulation support for is something that NASA is coming up with right now. And so they are intending to do a test of this technology within the next couple of years. So there's an asteroid out there that they're going to send a spacecraft to, and they're going to try and nudge it a little bit, not while it's impending to the Earth and like it's an emergency. They're just going to do a test. And it's called DART. So I'm going to run a movie right here for you. So they're going to send up their spacecraft. And it's going to head over to this tiny little asteroid over here. And it's going to bump into it and be crushed. And then, of course, there's going to be a little bit of an ejecta plume, which will give it an extra boost of momentum. And that's going to change its trajectory. And they're going to be able to tell what the change in trajectory is from Earth. And how they're going to do that is this asteroid is actually quite special. It's a double asteroid. It's called Didymos. It's got a big normal asteroid in the middle, and then a little moonlet, which we've nicknamed Diddy Moon, even though it's not actually its name. It doesn't have an official name yet. And so the idea is we're going to hit the little one, Diddy Moon. And because we can actually observe the orbit of these two asteroids from Earth, we would be able to tell once it's hit whether that orbit has changed. And then we can have a rough idea of what has happened. So this is due to launch pretty soon in July of 2021. And then it'll arrive and impact at the asteroid in roughly October of 2022. So we do a lot of simulation support for this mission. And we're going to continue to do it up until and after they impact so we can tell them roughly what to expect. And then when it happens, what we roughly think has happened. So all of that's great. But what if, say, a kinetic impactor won't work? What if you don't have decades? What if, say, NASA looks into their telescopes and they say, oh no, we see an asteroid, and they go and they do their calculations, and they come back and they tell everyone, we have maybe like 5 years. We don't have that long. It's too big. You can't send up a kinetic impactor. It won't be enough. What do you do then? So your biggest limiting factor in that case is what can you actually launch from Earth to save you? So we've been talking about energy in terms of tons of TNT, which we would also call high explosive. So if you were to stick a whole bunch of TNT on your spaceship, right here in purple is roughly how much energy efficiency you would have from that. It's about 6 megajoules per kilogram that you can stick on your spaceship. So that's not very much. at least compared to a kinetic impactor. If you put a kinetic impactor on a spaceship and get it going to about 10 kilometers a second by the time it reaches your asteroid, that's maybe about 50 megajoules per kilogram of energy efficiency that you can put on your spaceship. So, but if that's not enough, what do you do? What would be enough? So there's a third option, the nuclear option. You can stick a nuclear device on your rocket, and it will quite literally be the biggest bang for your buck. From there, you would get about 4 million megajoules per kilogram, which is about 100,000 times what a kinetic impactor could give you in terms of energy efficiency for deflection. So, all right, so we've got a nuclear device. We're going to stick it on our spacecraft. So we'll go back over to NASA and say, hey, we need that rocket back. We'll stick our device on there in our spacecraft. Give NASA back their rocket, because you never know, you might need it again. And we'll send our spacecraft back on its merry way to the asteroid. And then there's two different options of what you can do with your nuclear device. The first is called nuclear deflection. And it's a little bit similar to a kinetic impactor, where the idea is you want to keep the asteroid intact. You don't want lots of fragments flying around everywhere. You want to keep it together. You just want it to be not heading towards the Earth. And so the idea is you'll detonate your nuclear device kind of far away from the asteroid, and it will emit lots of neutrons and X-rays and gamma rays, and all of those things will impact the surface of the asteroid, and they'll heat it up. And some of that material that's on the surface will melt, and it'll vaporize, and it'll do something we call ablate, or just kind of float away. And that, and because momentum works in both equal and opposite directions, that momentum of the material going away will also be imparted in the opposite direction of the asteroid. So you will give it an extra velocity boost. And the idea is, if you'll do that enough, it will be enough to move it past, increase the velocity, and so it thus does not hit the Earth, and the day is saved. So yes, even though you do have a lot more energy efficiency from a nuclear device, there are still lots of questions to ask. As Dan mentioned, the composition. We have some samples of asteroids that we can collect from ones that have hit, but this is a biased sample of ones that have hit Earth. These are ones that have not burned up in the atmosphere, so they're mostly like metal, for instance. So all of the ones that burned up in the atmosphere, we have to actually go to an asteroid and bring it back on a mission, which is difficult and expensive to do. So we don't always know what asteroids are made up of. And then it's even harder to know if you're running out of time and there's an asteroid heading this way, what it might be made up of, out of. So that's a good question to ask. How will the velocity change that I'm trying to give it be impacted by what it's made out of? And then the structure. So when you take pictures of asteroids, even if you get to get really close to them, you don't actually get to see what's inside them. So, and there's a lot of theory as to what goes on inside an asteroid, but it's just theory. No one's actually gone and sliced one in half yet. So, but say for instance, the whole thing's just kind of like roughly small rocks, pebbles, all things that aren't very dense, and it's just kind of being loosely held together. Or what if, for instance, say there's like a really dense metal core in the middle? So wouldn't you like to know, say, when you're trying to deflect this asteroid, if it's like you've got a really dense core that you're trying to compete with, or if the whole thing's just kind of stone? So you would want to know. And then shape. So as Ida Kawa kind of showed, asteroids can be all sorts of different shapes. So this one is actually a model of a real one. It looks a bit like a rubber ducky. If you were to try and melt material off of this kind of weird shape, it would matter where you detonated your device, because if you do it, say, for instance, on the head of the rubber ducky, the surrounding area of the bilobe underneath it would be in shadow, and you would not get that extra boost from that surface area. So also important to know. So this is another example of a simulation that we might run. It's a very simple one, and it just explores what the different compositions of asteroids, how that effect might have of the material melting off of it when you apply all the radiation to it. So we've tried, on the right is a pure metal asteroid, and then on the left is a stone one. So the way that the particles work is most of what comes out of a nuclear device is X-rays. And so those don't, because they're just light, they don't penetrate very deeply into whatever the asteroid is made out of, but if it's metal, then it's particularly bad at absorbing that energy. And so all of that energy will be deposited on a very, very thin layer on the surface of the asteroid. But it'll be really, really hot, and it'll blow off really quickly, which here in red, you can see it's a whole lot hotter. But if you have

0: stone, the light can go in a little bit deeper. And even though it doesn't get as quite hot, you end up having a lot more material, and the deflection is larger. So it depends. This is your other option. And this is probably the option that Hollywood has primed you a bit better for. And this is called nuclear disruption. And this is what you do if your asteroid's a little bit too small. It won't hold together well enough for you to nudge it hard enough to actually get it out of the way of the Earth. So the best thing you can do is just bring your nuclear device up really, really close, and then blow it up. And then all of that, as much of energy as you can get, will be imparted into that asteroid. There'll be kind of a shock wave that'll go through it, and a lot of material will melt and vaporize, and it'll literally be blown to bits. And that's the general objective. So, and even though this might seem like this will work, like there's no questions here, everything will be fine, it is still worth doing the simulation first to make sure that you understand what's happening. Because again, we don't know very much about these asteroids, and the way it fragments would be important to know. But provided you've done it correctly, all of the little fragments that are left over from the asteroid will miss the Earth entirely, and the day will be saved. So this is what a simulation of a nuclear disruption might look like. So on the right here, you can see shortly after the detonation, the pink material is moving at about 10 kilometers a second. So it's going really, really fast, and the asteroid is breaking up quite quickly. And then if eventually it's going to fast forward, and then you can see the shockwave penetrating deep into the asteroid, and it's starting to fragment. So on the left here is a close-up of what that might look like. So in this simulation, from this snapshot, what they've done is they've color-coded and found all of the different fragments that are left after the shockwave, or as the shockwave is going through the asteroid. So all of those fragments you want to keep track of, because those are all the little pieces that are going to be left that may eventually hit Earth. And you want to know how big are they, where are they going, things like that. So those are also the types of questions that we try to answer. So, which brings us to our last question. Which option of these is best? So we've given you three, and each of these are better in different scenarios. The first one, the kinetic impactor, that will only really work for you if your asteroid is about less than 300 meters in diameter, and if you have decades of time for the small difference in velocity to make a big enough difference. So the one after that, nuclear deflection, that'll work for bigger asteroids, and if you still have enough time. So there you'll just melt the material away, you'll give it enough velocity, it'll be a big enough push, but the asteroid will still stay together and it'll still miss the Earth. The other one, nuclear disruption, those will work really well for like smaller asteroids, for instance, that they're so small their gravity isn't strong enough for them to hold together, and you don't have time to give them a tiny nudge, you need to give them a big nudge, so you're inevitably going to break them apart. So if you're going to break them apart, you might as well do it with feeling and with purpose. So, and of course, all of you have probably read the last option, which is we've missed out on all of these other options, so our best course of action then is to brace for impact, which is the last and kind of not the best option, but Livermore actually also does simulations that would help with responding it from an asteroid that's still coming, but we want to do something if we can't actually get it out of the way. So then we have another demo for you. We hope you've been paying attention.
1: So we thought we'd give you a chance to observe, and some of you try and intercept an asteroid and deflect it, so it would be your chance to be a planetary defender. This is the kinetic impactor, and so this is what we're going to use to try and deflect an asteroid. And we'll bring the asteroid out here in a little bit. And so this is Earth, and so you're going to be trying to intercept it. We're going to do this a few times, and then once we're done, we'll want all the kinetic impactors to make their way back up on stage, as well as the asteroid. So I'll just distribute a few of these here. If you don't want one, just hand it to your neighbor. If you want one, raise your hand. I'm sort of can't get it back that far, you guys, so sorry. I think we're going to need a lot here, because I just heard from NASA, it's a pretty big asteroid heading our way. And there we go. Oh, here it

0: Comps, I was right. It is a large asteroid. So now we're going to have a little fun with this, but we can also sort of learn about the challenges of intercepting and deflecting an asteroid. The best place to try and intercept an asteroid is its highest part, also it'd be called its aphelion or apogee, depending on what it's orbiting. And so you'd try and hit this when it's at its highest over you. However, that's the hardest place to get to, right? And if you throw your kinetic impactor, it's going to have less energy when it hits. So you could wait for it to get closer. You're more likely to hit it then, but it's harder to deflect. So I'll leave that up to you. And if you don't have a kinetic impactor, well, hopefully your neighbor will protect you here. We'll see. Oh, very good. Hey, it worked. It came back. Although I saw another technology there, the hand. Unfortunately, Earth doesn't have a giant hand to come out, but oh well. So here we go again. Get ready. It worked. One more time. I'm going to try and throw it really high here. Maybe. They're out of luck then. Okay, good job. Any others out there? See, the last chance to hit it. I'll just hold it. There you go. Oh
1: no.
0: Okay, good job.
2: All right. That was awesome. So brace for impact. That sounds a little scary. But a big part of being better prepared is being able to model the consequences from something if we can't prevent it from impacting the Earth. We talked earlier about Chelyabinsk and Tunguska as two examples where a lot of the energy was deposited in the atmosphere. And that's true, especially for things that are 100 meters or smaller. And we're going to show you a video here of some of the recent simulations been done within our group, looking at how things break apart in the atmosphere and how they explode. And this is important to know what kind of effects are going to be found on the ground. So you can see the bow shock forming. This is an asteroid coming in at something like 20 kilometers per second. And the details of how it breaks apart and fragments into many pieces are really driven a lot, actually surprisingly so driven by the details of its shape, its characteristics, like its porosity, about how fluffy it is. And so this is a 2D simulation as an example, but it is definitely a 3D problem because asteroids come in at very oblique impact angles, and we're scaling up to be able to do 3D simulations like this in the future. If something's going to impact the Earth, a lot of Earth is covered with water, so there's a good chance it'll impact the ocean. We want to know what kind of waves are going to be generated in that scenario. And it can generate things that are like a tsunami. It's not technically a tsunami because it's the cause is not tectonic plates, but the after effects can feel like a tsunami. So here's a simulation starting off in the lower left, an asteroid impacting the water. You can see the water shown as red and the atmosphere is blue. We have to do that in a shock physics code. And from that code, it creates a source that's then handed off to another code that specializes in tracking wave propagation over very long distances. So in this case, this is from a planetary defense conference scenario, an exercise that we do at all of our planetary defense conferences, where we were in Tokyo that time, and the target was Tokyo, because it helps create a sense of urgency, I think. And it was coming. This particular one didn't impact Tokyo, but it impacted in the Sea of Japan, which you can see in the upper right there. That red dot is right where it impacted at 0 hours. And then stepping forward in the next few hours, you can see the blue and the red are showing where waves are propagating through the Sea of Japan and then inundating parts of the coast. And our group can actually make very detailed models from Google Maps looking at what areas are inundated in these scenarios. So that's really important to have an evacuation plan in place, be able to secure infrastructure like nuclear power plants, so we're prepared. Another aspect of consequence assessment is perturbations to the global atmosphere.

atmosphere. So an impact in the ocean will vaporize a lot of water and inject it into the atmosphere, and certain things can cause problems down the road. So in this example, it's an impact into the Gulf of Mexico, and we're injecting a whole bunch of chlorine into the atmosphere. We're tracking chlorine abundances. Chlorine is really unfortunate because it eats up the ozone very efficiently, which is not good. And it also can create long-term changes in the temperature of the atmosphere. So again, this is a handoff between two codes, a shock physics code to model the initial impact, and then another code that looks at the global circulation models that we use at the lab to see what the long-term evolution will be for the material in the atmosphere. And for consequence assessment, FEMA, the Federal Emergency Management Agency, is very interested in that aspect of planetary defense. They want to be prepared. And FEMA sits within the Department of Homeland Security, which is on the left here. Where we sit at Livermore is within the Department of Energy, which is shown on the right hand, and more specifically in the NNSA, the National Nuclear Security Administration. And kind of coordinating all of these interagency activities on planetary defense is NASA, more specifically the Planetary Defense Coordination Office, which their logo is in the middle and the bottom there. They are stood up pretty recently, and so it's recognized there's a lot of important interagency work being done between all over these different parts of the U.S. government. So they help coordinate that. Planetary defense is a very global problem. So we have these defense conferences every 2 years. They're typically in international locations. The last one was in Washington, D.C. The next one will be in Vienna. I mentioned Japan. This one was in Italy. And these are all the flags from the different countries that participate in these, because everyone has a stake potentially if there's going to be an asteroid impact somewhere on the Earth. So just to revisit this action plan slide, the U.S. government takes this very seriously, and we kind of talk through a lot of these components of planetary defense where we are contributing to at the lab, and our interagency partners and partners across the globe really are contributing to different pieces of the problem. Finding the asteroids and telescopes, having better computer simulations, better mission technology to go out and test some of our deflection methods and know more about asteroids ahead of time, cooperating internationally, and having emergency procedures in place. And I wanted to briefly talk about how Mary and I are just a few of a much larger team at Livermore, and I have a few of the other folks that work with us on this slide, but the intent here is to show the diversity of academic backgrounds that folks come from physics, astrophysics, engineering, materials, science, geoscience, or planetary science. No matter what your interest is, there's a chance that your field of study, your expertise, can lend some important insights into this problem. It's a very interdisciplinary problem. And this is just kind of silly. We get this a lot from the media. It's such an exciting issue, planetary defense, and they'll call us the planetary defenders and make a comparison to superheroes, which is, Mary and I definitely don't think of ourselves as superheroes, but I did want to try to inspire a lot of the young people here today that you might be the superheroes of the future, because we don't know when we're going to need planetary defense. It might be 25 years from now, 50 years from now, 100 years from now. And just to inspire you to really enjoy your math and science classes, because those skills that you learn could be used for some of these really interesting problems. Thank you so much for your attention, and we're really happy to take your questions.

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Send us an email at knowledge@uctv.tv. 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Call our toll-free viewer response line at 888-828-1737 or drop us a line at this address,

this today. So I'm going to be speaking to current standards of care in metastatic hormone-sensitive prostate cancer, a big topic to try to cover in 10 minutes, but I'll do my best. So I wanted to just begin by defining some of the terms that are central here. So the term metastatic means prostate cancer that has spread outside of the pelvis. Within metastatic, we break this down even further into polymetastatic or oligometastatic. Poly meaning an extensive spread, many metastases, as opposed to oligometastatic, which means relatively limited spread. The definition here varies across trials, but generally speaking, approximately 5 metastases, somewhere in there. The other term to define is hormone sensitive. This is referring to prostate cancer that can be controlled with medications that reduce testosterone alone. So there was an entire session on this earlier with Dr. Hope, but I think that this is worth reiterating before I launch into talking about treatment modalities. Thanks. That, you know, we there have been novel imaging techniques that are beginning to blur the line between what is oligo and what is polymetastatic prostate cancer. The clinical trials that have been done thus far over the past decades that define what we do as standard of care today were based on conventional imaging. So patients who are getting bone scans, then anatomical imaging, meaning CT or MRI, that have been around for a long time to define oligo and poly. So we now have novel imaging modalities. We have, for example, colon-in-fluorescein fluocyclovine PET scans that identify prostate cancer based on metabolic features of the tumor. And then, of course, PSMA PET scans identifying prostate cancer based on the presence of a protein called prostate-specific membrane antigen. And so these are highly sensitive and are allowing us to pick up much higher burdens of disease on imaging when previously we would never have known that those areas of disease were present. The question is, how do we incorporate those findings into what we do for clinical practice? Because as I said before, what we do is defined by clinical trials that really were based upon patients getting conventional imaging. So we do need more trials to help us understand how to implement these novel imaging techniques. So here's an outline of the treatments I'm going to be speaking to today. First is going to be the current standard of care, which is intensified ADT for metastatic hormone-sensitive prostate cancer. I'll speak a little bit about triplet therapy and also the potential applications of local therapies in this setting. So beginning with intensified ADT, starting with the definition of ADT or androgen deprivation therapy, these are medications that disrupt the signal from the brain to other tissues in the body, instructing those tissues to produce testosterone, highlighted here in the figure, that's GnRH. So we're talking about medications that disrupt GnRH signaling. These may be injectable or oral medications, and the ultimate outcome of these is to reduce testosterone in the body to undetectable or near undetectable levels, because testosterone truly is the fuel for the fire that allows prostate cancer to grow and spread. So prior to 2014, ADT alone would have been considered a standard of care for treating metastatic prostate cancer. As you can see in this slide, since that time, there have been a host of clinical trials that tell us that intensifying ADT, meaning adding an additional agent such as chemotherapy or a novel hormone agent, is better than ADT alone. Each of these trials has shown that men live longer when we combine ADT with something. So again, to reiterate, this is referred to as intensified ADT. It's now a standard of care for men with metastatic hormone-sensitive prostate cancer. And these combinations may be ADT plus chemotherapy like docetaxel, or other novel oral medications that disrupt testosterone signaling. With respect to those individual doublet regimens, we've never had a trial that have compared any of those to head-to-head, be it ADT plus chemo, be it ADT plus a novel hormone therapy. Here on the slide is an example of one called abiraterone. We don't know that one is better than the other. And so the way this decision is made is in collaboration between a patient and provider, taking into account things like side effect profile, patient's comorbidities, and interpreting smaller trials and studies that have been done that help us understand some of the nuance of these agents. So next, I'm going to speak to triplet therapy. This would be ADT plus a novel hormone therapy plus chemo, and some of the questions that have been left unanswered by trials to date.
There have been a few trials investigating

investigating triplet therapies, I wanted to highlight one of them called ARASENS. So this was a trial where they took patients with metastatic hormone-sensitive prostate cancer and randomized them to receive either ADT plus docetaxel, which is the chemotherapy, plus placebo, or ADT plus docetaxel plus darolutamide, which is a novel testosterone-suppressing agent. And so on the left, I'm showing one of the panels of their results. These are survival curves. And so the orange curve that you see in that plot are the patients who receive the darolutamide, and the green curve are patients who receive the placebo. And again, both of these groups also got ADT and docetaxel. And what this figure on the left is showing is that the patients who got the docetaxel had a higher likelihood of being alive at 40 months post-randomization. So the patients in that group appeared to do better from a survival standpoint. And then the panel on the right is what the investigators showed to indicate that there was not a significant increase in the percentage of serious adverse events. There was a numerical increase, as you can see, but it was not found to be statistically significant. So these were encouraging findings for this trial in terms of the triplet regimen. However, there's a key missing piece of information here, because today, the doublet regimen of ADT plus docetaxel isn't necessarily the first go-to regimen or something that's being very commonly recommended currently, as opposed to a doublet regimen that incorporates ADT plus a novel hormone therapy like docetaxel. And that's because of some of the challenges associated with giving chemotherapy, some of the side effect profile, certainly patient interest in receiving chemo. There's some downsides to it. And so the missing arm of this trial were patients who received a doublet regimen for ADT plus darolutamide. And so the question that's left unanswered is, in that scenario, is there a survival advantage to patients being also given chemotherapy? This is what we still don't know. And this is the reason why triplet regimens incorporating chemotherapy and novel hormone therapies in addition to ADT have not been yet widely adopted and being used for every patient. So this is something that remains unanswered. So finally, I just wanted to speak briefly to whether there's a role for local therapies to the prostate, even in patients who have metastatic disease. And the answer for some is yes. Again, there's been a variety of studies looking at this question. I wanted to highlight one, which is the CHAARTED study. Here again, the definition of oligo and polymetastatic disease matters. And here in this study, they define high-volume disease as patients who had four or more bone metastases or the presence of any visceral metastases, meaning any organ besides lymph nodes or skeleton. And what the investigators found in this study was that in patients who met the definition of low-volume disease, those patients did have a survival benefit to receiving radiation therapy to the prostate, as opposed to those who met the criteria for high-volume disease. There wasn't a benefit seen in terms of survival. There's a few asterisks there, however, one being that patients with high-volume disease may indeed still benefit from local therapies like radiation or surgery, particularly if they're having symptoms related to urinary obstruction or pain. They could still be helped by local therapies. And then finally, kind of circling back to the beginning of this talk, it matters how we're defining low and high-volume disease. We're now in the age where patients are getting PSMA PET scans. We're detecting much more disease. But would someone who would be considered to have high-volume disease on a PSMA PET scan perhaps have met criteria for low-volume disease based on the CHAARTED criteria where they use bone scan and CT? Those patients may indeed still benefit from local therapy to the prostate.

The Arts Channel explores the robust artistic expression and cultural diversity that's all around us. We're home to concerts and dance performances, theater, visual arts, design, and literature. 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

So I am pinch hitting today for both this one and the focal one for Katsuro Shinohara, who's out of town, and Han Wen is also out of country, unfortunately. So, so how do we biopsy? When do we biopsy? Why do we biopsy? You know, and that last question is really important, follows directly from the first talk. The goal of doing a prostate biopsy is to find clinically significant prostate cancer. We typically have defined clinically significant as anything grade group 2 or higher. But again, a lot of the grade group 2s, we don't necessarily need to rush in and treat. But generally speaking, we at least want to know that they are there, as opposed to the grade group 1, which we're more or less happy not knowing about. And just to emphasize the point I made in the first one, grade group 1, we can almost think about as a normal feature of male aging. If you make it to your 70s as black men in the US, your 80s as a white man, 50% of all men will have these cells under the microscope that we have historically called cancer, but have zero capacity to spread or cause any clinical symptoms. And we are trying really hard not to find these things. We have more biomarker tests than we know what to do with at this point for every clinical decision, from do we check a PSA, do we do a biopsy, do we repeat a biopsy when it's been negative, how do we treat? We've got a huge number of tests now to try to help us predict who is going to have a grade group 2 or higher. And if one of these tests is negative, it means either there's nothing there or there's a grade group 1. In either case, we don't do the biopsy because we are trying not to find grade group 1. There's a large growing pool of us that are starting to say we shouldn't even use the word cancer because it doesn't behave like a cancer. It doesn't have any capacity to cause problems. We're happy to not find it. And this is all working. In the early days of the CAPTURE registry, which Peter Carroll started here in the 90s, this is the first registry looking at capturing community practice for urology. In prostate cancer, 50% of the cancers were low grade, low risk at time of diagnosis. This is now in that AUA registry under 20%. In the UK, where you basically can't get a biopsy without an MRI finding, it's down to 7%. So we are really relegating grade group 1 to this idea of being an incidentaloma. It's something that we find accidentally in the course of chasing and looking for real cancer. So we have a huge number of options here. There are blood tests, urine tests, imaging tests like MRI. Maybe PET scan will eventually have a role here. The ones in bold are the ones that we've used most frequently in our practice here. But there are many options. And almost universally now, we're going to recommend some test along these lines before making a biopsy decision, unless the PSA is really, really high, like over 50. MRI itself is interesting as a potential secondary screening tool here. The problem with MRI is not the test, it's the way we interpret it with the PI-RADS system. If any of us had a prostate MRI, you know, you spend half an hour in the magnet listening to the clanging, the machine collects an incredible amount of data. We then sort of dumb that down into a grayscale picture for the human radiologist to look at, and they say, well, it's a 4. And then we dichotomize that to make a clinical decision about do we go forward with biopsy. So we are losing a huge amount of information from the magnet to the clinical decision. And this is exactly where AI is going to have its role. This is happening, this is coming very, very hard and fast for prostate MR. There are a few dozen tools already approved by the FDA here. There's an

open source initiative called PyKai, which is revolutionizing how we use MRI data. So today, I don't necessarily trust MR as a decision-making test, but we're heading in that direction very quickly. So there's many different pathways here. In many parts of the world where MRI is a lot less expensive than here, MR is the secondary test, admitting its drawbacks. And if the MR is positive, you do a biopsy. We can do the same thing with one of those liquid blood tests or urine tests, all of which are about 95% accurate in ruling out high-grade cancer. This is often what we do here. So we'll get a biomarker to decide who needs to go forward, and then get an MRI, not to decide whether to do the biopsy, but to help guide the biopsy. And that's a different point. And it's very important that we have imaging to help guide the biopsy. Some folks will flip it. They'll get an MRI first and only use a blood or urine test if the MRI is equivocal, or maybe the biopsy was negative despite the MRI lesion. You can spend all the money and do all the things up front and try to integrate all this to make a decision. Any of these is reasonable and defensible with the literature. Again, the one that we do most often here, I think, is the middle path. But even here, we will individualize things. If I see a man who's got a lot of voiding symptoms, we think there's a lot of BPH at play, I may well start with an MRI because we'll get the size of the prostate as well as the ability to look for lesions. So, you know, again, I don't really rely on imaging tests to make a decision about whether to do a biopsy, but it's essential that we have high-quality imaging to guide the biopsy. And that can be a number of modalities. You know, Katsutoshi Narahara here has led a world-class ultrasound-guided biopsy program for literally decades. And the reality is we here can see most of the higher-grade lesions very well on a standard transrectal ultrasound. MRI is getting better all the time. And this is an example of a restricted spectrum imaging scan, which we are gradually implementing here, which gives us, in addition to the standard images, these really nice sort of heat maps of where the cancer is likely to be. We're also struggling a little bit for logistical reasons to get our micro-ultrasound program going, but micro-ultrasound was studied in a randomized trial versus MRI, published last year in JAMA, and is pretty much as good as MR, and is often easier from a logistical standpoint because you don't need to make two trips down to San Francisco. So having a test like this, or sometimes more than one of these tests, really helps us do a better job choosing exactly where to go with the biopsy needles. Now, prostate cancer always has to have fun controversies. It's what keeps us all excited about coming to work, along with taking care of patients on a day-to-day basis. One of the big controversies in the last couple of years has been transrectal versus transperineal biopsy. And like many controversies in prostate cancer, there's a little bit more heat than light here, I think. Biopsies, classically, were done almost exclusively transrectally. Either way, we have a probe in the rectum to generate the images, and transrectal biopsy goes through that probe directly into the prostate. Transperineal biopsy, we go through the skin underneath the scrotum to reach the prostate this way. And there's been a lot of discussion, a lot of hype around whether one is better or another. In the past 2 years, we've had 4 randomized clinical trials published, and there was a recent meta-analysis, which is a statistical way of merging the data from these different trials. And what you want to really focus on is the summary line here. So for a couple of different outcomes that they looked at, we can summarize these 4 different trials. And for example, the question of whether one detects cancer better than the other, the answer is no. It makes absolutely no difference. The one line here is where there is absolutely no benefit for one versus the other, and this is exactly where you see the summary. We can find the cancer perfectly well with either approach. What about infection rates? This is where there's been a lot of hype. You know, why would you go through the rectum when you don't have to? Again, in terms of overall infections, absolutely no difference. In terms of severe infections, these are sepsis rates. These are much less common, and there is almost a statistically significant difference here favoring the transperineal over the transrectal, but the event rates here are very small. This is 13 versus 6 events out of, you know, the 1,300 men who were in each arm of this trial. So the severe infection rates we usually quote as 1%, and that's really about right. And the trade-off is transperineal is substantially more uncomfortable. And this is true despite the fact that we are, you know, we do a very good local anesthetic here. Some of my colleagues that are doing a lot of transperineal biopsies do them all in the operating room because the discomfort is substantially more than with TR. So, you know, in terms of when, you know, who and how, the goal of the biopsy, why we do a biopsy, again, is not to find prostate cancer. It's to find life-threatening prostate cancer. And it's really important to know that going in. We now have open records. Everybody can see their pathology reports early. And we really try to warn everybody, when you get that pathology report, it's not a yes, no.

Yes, no, sort of. If we see a high-grade cancer, we're going to have the conversation about management. If it's benign, great. If it's grade group one, which again, it's arguable whether we should even use the word carcinoma on that report, these are ones that we do not need to get too excited about, and we try to get that information out even before the biopsy. We will use secondary testing for almost everybody with elevated PSA. TR and TP are both perfectly reasonable approaches here. There's sometimes anatomic reasons we want to focus on one versus the other, but the trade-offs here are honestly relatively subtle. And imaging is getting better all the time. There is a long-term goal that we can diagnose the cancer with an imaging test, just like we would a kidney cancer, and avoid at least the repeat biopsies we do in active surveillance, maybe even the diagnostic biopsy. And I think we will get there with better imaging modalities plus AI eventually. So, thank you.

today it's really more focused on standard of care, what's the state of art, and we're not going to delve too much into the research we do here in prostate cancer, which is extensive, but I thought it'd be good to have at least one talk on clinical trials because that's what I do a lot of. We get a lot of questions from patients, and I think it could be helpful just to kind of inform the overall agenda for today. So, you know, one of the things we mentioned already that's critical, you know, UCSF, I'm proud to be part of a program that's really been, you know, critical to the development of many important treatments and diagnostic agents in prostate cancer. And this is not hyperbole. You know, UCSF's been at the forefront with syphilis LT or Provenge, abiraterone, Eric mentioned that, apalutamide, with both diagnostic PSMA PET imaging as well as the radioligands like Pluvicto, and more to come. And so the research we funding we get from the federal agencies as well as from PCF and other philanthropy is super important to us to be able to continue to advance this mission. As John mentioned, increasingly our clinical trials are not one size fits all, and that's appropriate. And increasingly it's the genetics and genomics. What is an individual patient's genotype in the tumor, and what DNA do they inherit from their parents? And those things really inform truly what trials I'm considering for a patient in front of me. In our molecular oncology program, we might have 10 different clinical trials, all with very specific subsets across patients with different types of cancers, whether it be prostate or breast or lung cancer. We know that those cancers might behave similarly and respond similarly to certain targeted therapies. And that's really the way we think about enrollment in 2025. BRCA2 and the PARP inhibitor is obviously not a new thing, but that's a great example of a clinical trials and development of a medicine in specific groups of patients to really maximize the benefit for those patients. Phases of clinical trials, I think a lot of patients ask me, well, what phase of a trial am I joining? Really, the phases refer to the drug and where the drug is in development. And so we have classically phase 1, you're learning about the drug, what are the side effects, what's the right dose to use. Phase 2 is what we call proof of concept. Is there enough activity? Is the PSA going down? Are tumors shrinking on a scan? Is the drug tolerated well? Is it metabolized well enough for us to really make that what we call go, no, go decision? Say, we're going to launch a multiple year, very expensive phase 3 study, which is your classic, let's compare our new drug alone or in combination with whatever is the standard of care. That's difficult sometimes in the context of a rapidly changing treatment landscape to know what's the right comparator, but we do our best. We get a lot of guidance from IRB, from the FDA to really design these studies in the right way. I will say that this classic paradigm is changing. Increasingly, we go straight from phase 1 to phase 3, and phase 1 studies can now be 200, 300 patients big when a drug shows a lot of promise. There's a lot of excitement. We want to enroll patients. We want to treat them. We want to give the best therapies possible. And so we're part of phase 1 studies that can be very large, but for good reason, when we're seeing really promising activity. So what are a couple of myths? One I hear a lot about: placebo. I don't want to be on a placebo. It turns out that very few oncology trials actually are straight placebo, where you're going to be flip of the coin. Either you get the drug or you get a placebo. There's actually very few trials that fall in that category. If there's a placebo involved,

which is less than 10% of the time, usually it's an additive approach. There's a standard of care, and then we're going to test whether our drug adds to that standard of care versus placebo plus standard of care. Very rare to have a trial that's just straight drug versus placebo. Vast majority of the trials that we open at UCSF aren't even in that category, and patients go on. Most of the time, they're getting the drug. Of course, we don't know how well it's going to work, but that's what we're learning as we go. We definitely consider trials at every stage of the disease. You know, when I'm seeing patients in the clinic, I look at all the options that are available to me, the standard of care, as well as the clinical trial options. And let's decide together, what's the best option at this stage? When we go through all the standard of care and then consider a trial, I think that we're really compromising what could be the best outcomes for the patients. And there's good data to support that. Patients that go on clinical trials generally have better outcomes. You know, there's, of course, many factors that go into that, but clearly it's important to consider these at all stages of the disease. We'll talk about the hazard ratio thing that Eric mentioned. And I hear a lot from patients, well, drug X is only going to give me 3 months median improvement. You hear that a lot when you see articles in New York Times and lay media. This is how studies are reported. But that's a population statistic. That's giving you an average for the study as a whole. Of course, you're an individual patient. And the point estimate of the median improvement can really grossly under or overestimate the benefit of the drug. So really, it's important to look at the hazard ratio, which the simple way is, as Eric said, can you drive a Mack truck through those curves? The larger the space and separation, the greater the hazard ratio is going to be. And to put it in the lay terms, let's say I have a hazard ratio of 0.6, drug is effective. If you take 1 minus that number, 0.4, that means there's a 40% improvement in our drug versus standard of care with whatever the primary outcome is, whether it be overall survival, progression-free survival. So I really encourage you, you know, to be an informed consumer of scientific data, clinical trial data, whether it be in oncology or in any field, really focus on the hazard ratio. That's certainly what the FDA does when they approve or disapprove drug application. Other questions I hear, I think we covered this one. No, we definitely want to consider trials at all stages and really think about all the list of options that are available. Costs of a trial are not trivial, and we really try our best to maximize the amount of financial support we get from company sponsors. And I think there's more and more of a push to try to cover many of those items. We try to do insurance authorization and really make sure we're only billing patients for what we would consider to be the standard of care. We're really trying to push sponsors to say, hey, even though a drug's standard of care for the setting, really think it's important that you provide it for patients. So we're really advocating. We have a lot of kind of high level agreements with a lot of pharmaceutical sponsors, but there's certainly still more work to be done there. Making our patient population in trials representative of the patients we see in California. We have a 25 county catchment area that spans a huge swath of California, way up north to the Central Valley, to many rural areas. And how can we expand our reach and really make sure our patient enrolled on our trials are representative? Want to call out Trial Library. This was a company that was founded by one of our medical oncologists here at UCSF, Hella Borno, that really is trying to get increased access to trials for patients that otherwise may not be seen at places like UCSF. Clinical trial matching tool, we're really proud to have rolled this out a couple of years ago as a really way to be comprehensive and really allow providers and patients to really search on a more granular level what trials are patients potentially eligible for. And the last thing I'll mention is just our affiliate partner sites throughout the broader Bay Area. This is something we're really actively focused on in the East Bay, South Bay Peninsula, North Bay, increasingly getting trials out to patients rather than making everyone come here to San Francisco, recognizing the challenges of traffic and parking and so forth. What do we decide to open here at UCSF? It really comes down to patient impact. What do we think of the drugs that are the most likely to benefit patients? What responds to the needs of our catchment area? What's innovative? Is this study design something that we can really buy into? And can we enroll patients? It does no good to open studies that we just don't have the patient population for. I will say one thing, that not all clinical trials are those that pharmaceutical companies want to sponsor. And this is where the federal funding piece and other foundational support makes such a difference. You know, novel combinations where you're taking agents that might be owned by different companies. Deintensification of treatment, giving less treatment and achieving the same level of outcome, something that, of course, pharmaceutical companies may not be as incentivized.
really focusing on the subgroups that are most likely to benefit.

today it's really more focused on standard of care, what's the state of art, and we're not going to delve too much into the research we do here in prostate cancer, which is extensive, but I thought it'd be good to have at least one talk on clinical trials because that's what I do a lot of. We get a lot of questions from

0: Hi, everybody. I'm Shelley Kurth, and I'm here with my colleague, Dr. Nicola Cece, and we are here today to talk to you about how to stay sane in these unprecedented times of parenting.
1: On today's episode, we're going to talk a little bit about writing. Now, you know that Shelley and I have both been educators for many years. We're both homeschooling parents, and we're trying to combine those two things in these episodes for you to provide you with some practical tips and tricks of what you can do at home with your learners of all ages. Today's episode specifically, we're going to be talking about writing, and all the tools that we're mentioning today, we'll include them in the comments of this video, but you can always find them on our website at thrivepsp.org. Just click on the family playbook. So when it comes to writing, one of the best ways to teach writing is to actually write together. So get out some pens and papers and start writing stories together. My son and I love journaling together. We go on our bikes and become nature observers, and we take our little journals and we write down words that we see. Another writing tip could be to write to members of Congress or city council about an issue that you notice. You know, maybe it's a crack in the sidewalk that needs to be fixed, or maybe you're worried about littering or want to improve the community in some ways. Why not write a letter? A lot of our elected officials will even write you a letter back, which is always exciting for kids. When writing together too, think about the fun ways that you can write together. Many of us as children did Mad Libs. You can start writing stories and complete them. You can leave each other notes throughout the house. Write each other a card, you know, leave them on each other's pillows or hide secret messages around the house. Sit quietly and write in your journal. Or just write some funny stories. But the important thing is get writing and spend some time writing together, and then look back at what you previously wrote. Maybe improve on the story, maybe revise it, maybe add to it. Just get engaged in writing. Now, when you're doing that, you'll most likely encounter some words that you don't know either what they mean or you don't know how to write them. For my son, David, recently, he was really interested in crystals, and that's a hard word for a kindergartner to write. And so we actually wrote that word and we put it on a word study ring. Now, in previous episodes, we've talked about these little binder rings. You can see a picture right here. And so on that ring, write the words that you want to use in a story but that are hard to write, or put down some words that you don't know the definitions of but you want to learn with more fluency. My son lately has also really been into synonyms, so words that have the same meaning. And you can put those on there as well. Like, what are the different ways for your stories that you can use the word said, or, you know, but then he yelled, he shouted, he bellowed. So many ways to get creative with language. Just engage, look them up, add to them, grab a little journal, and have some fun. Shelley, what else can our viewers do to engage in writing with their child?
0: Sure. You know, you were talking about writing together, and I think that's awesome, but it's not always realistic as working parents, you know, juggling home and juggling homeschool. What does that look like? But I encourage you, whether or not you can write with your kiddo, to let them keep a writing journal. Your goal, especially during distance learning, is to grow independent learners. So writing is one of those ways that we can really push independence on our kids. Do some of that pre-work of writing together, but then hand over the writing.

0: journal and allow them to get creative and write. And it also, that journal lets them see progress of their work. I like the kind that gives you a space for pictures and writing. I've actually seen parents do like half and half pieces of paper where they put like the computer paper on half and then put in the binder paper and glue it to the other half. You don't have to get that creative. Just allowing your pictures and words to tell the story together is really fun, especially for your younger learners. And providing some prompts, because it's really hard for little kids especially, but I think for everyone, to just think about what to write. That's a scary thing. What am I going to write? So if you brainstorm some ideas, but then just lift up and give some of those prompts for your little guys. Your little guys really will lean into things like, tell about your favorite family vacation or your favorite foods. They don't have to be complicated at all, because you just want really them to be able to do a few sentences on their own. But for your older kids, they can get really excited by things like write a screenplay or write a book. And I know that feels daunting to us as adults, but you would be surprised how many kids are like, yeah, writing a book sounds good. I've even included here, there's a book writing guide for elementary school kids that are in the notes. So they will enjoy that. They might enjoy that. Remember, writing's supposed to be enjoyable. So find something. I mean, maybe a blog or even a vlog where they're writing the script for that would be fun. Get them, your older kids, engaged in things that they love. Set a timer. Again, you're trying to grow independent writers. So just like we do with reading, if we're showing how much stamina they have. Today was 5 minutes. Tomorrow might be 6 minutes, growing in little increments. But pretty soon you'll have a writer that can sit down and write a whole story uninterrupted. So set that timer, celebrate successes, and keep that writing. Keep it in a folder. Keep it in the journal. Look at it and celebrate, because you'll be able to see a lot of improvement over a year or even 6 months' time. And enjoy that. Writing is supposed to be a fun activity. Even when we're struggling, we're trying to make it fun. So enjoy writing with your kiddo.
1: Absolutely. And while you're at it, send us an email, contact@thrivepsorg. 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

Now we continue from last time. I think last time we ended with the introduction of this temple in Nara. It's a Todaiji called the Great East Temple with the Great Buddha inside. This is still in the Nara period. We say this is showing the kind of high level of the production of the bronze. There's a Buddhist statue there, and with a huge bronze the Buddha image there. And also, this is the bottom part of the throne. We can see the also a depiction of the Western paradise showing the people at that time that believe the afterlife through the because Western paradise in the Buddhist universe is the place this for the afterlife. So the you can see this here depicted the major Buddha of the Amida Buddha in the center and accompanied by Bodhisattvas. And the bottom part is showing that different kind of status.

of the people, the devotees and believers, they are in the gradually can eventually going to the Western paradise. And also we see in the, beside the Buddha and the Buddha image in during the Nara period, just we see the other kind of image added into the Buddhist setting, like this kind of the so-called heavenly king. This is the you have the four heavenly king. Japanese called Shiteno. It means the four heavenly king. So this is the four, they are guided different directions, four directions of the Buddhist universe, north, south, east, west. And also each heavenly kings in their hands usually have different kind of attributes. This attributes is symbolize their power and wisdom. So it uses this to defeat the, all the evils. You can see in the, this usually they have this, their on the feet stepped on these kind of evils, showing their victory on these kind of the evils. But we see here, this kind of heavenly king, although it's a concept developed in India and adopted in China, but this, we see the Nara period, Japanese art is strongly influenced by Chinese art. So these heavenly kings, armors, no matter the armors, their decorated ornaments on the body, even the attributes in the hands, directly adopted from a Chinese secret world. These kind of armors are just the Tang Dynasty, Chinese Tang Dynasty at the time during the Nara period in Japan. And with this exactly same, this kind of armors we can see here. So these, although they are the imaginary heavenly beings, but they adopt the secular worlds, kind of the scenes to, for the depiction of this kind of heavenly king's images here. But we say the Todaiji, this the East Great Temples we see here on the site also have the, another very interesting building. Actually, this building is a storage house, imperial storage house. Is the emperor actually commissioned on this huge Buddhist statues? His and the belongings, the many of the his belongings, actually the gifts given by the Chinese, the emperor, the imperial families, or some from Korea. So this building is built especially to store this kind of imperial collections there. But the building showing here, the white and showing here is interesting. We see the wooden structure building for this one is combined both the Chinese tradition with the tile roof on the top, but the bottom parts you can see. You capture the early Japanese granary structure building with the wooden post, supports the building, and the, you can see here, supports the building, actually does leave the space between the ground and also the floor, so keep the things inside. We say this kind of granary structure building, originally used for storing rice, but later they used for the, all the kind of storage purpose and also for the residential buildings. So this building can see the bottom parts actually the, adopted Japanese structures, but the top parts use the tile roof because the tile roof is much, how to say, can keep a long time compared to the kind of the reeds and the bars covered on the top, like Japanese building usually used to. So this this building is typically showing on this kind of combination of the two things, two styles. And also the wall of the building is also very unique. Later, this kind of the style of the wall directly used in the old kind of imperial storage house is with the triangle shape of the wooden board on the side, but the inside actually is smooth, but the outside is the triangle shape. And also use the very unique kind of wooden joints and without to use kind of the nails directly combined. This kind of we can see the technique used for the Chinese style Buddhist temple, but also the Japanese style of the grand structure building, no matter for the storage building or for the residential house. In the bottom parts, you can see quite amazing, these kind of wooden posts to support the building actually directly sit on this stone drum. In the bottom parts, you can see the stone drum parts. It's here, you can see here, these kind of place, I kind of show. And here you can see without into the ground, just sit on these kind of stone drums. Actually, they're floating. We know that Japan has lots of the earthquake, right? So many years. But for so more than 1,000 years, you can see this structure is still very well. This building is original, never.

rebuilt it. So just amazing kind of structure made. So even have the earthquake, they just shaking, but they never really collapse. So this is a quite unique kind of the wooden structure building we can see developed in Japan, showing their kind of the technique, skill and the techniques. Then we move on to today we will move on to another very important period called the Heian period. Heian period followed the Nara period. By the end of Nara period, this emperor actually find the kind of the threatened from this kind of Buddhist sections, because the Buddhist schools become the more and more powerful, started to threaten the kind of political power of the emperor and the court. So the emperor decided to move the capital from the Nara to the other place. So first they moved the capital actually to the middle, in the center of the. Nagoya. After they moved to Nagoya, for a few years, several kind of serious fire caused, burned down this newly built palace. So they think this place is not kind of auspicious place. So they decide to move again and back to the celebrated north of the Nara, now is Kyoto. This is that time, the Kyoto, they called it the Heian-kyo. In Japanese means peaceful capital. Heian is peaceful, because after the fires, after all the chaos, they find, trying to find a place, the peaceful place. So they built this new capital in the now the Kyoto, this area called the Heian-kyo. So that's why this time period, historical period called the Heian period, it's based on the new, on the location of the new capital at the time. The Heian period you can see here is quite long, by the end of the 8th century to the almost the end of the 12th century. It's more than 300 years you can see here. So this Heian period, we see the loss of the new development there. If we say that before, started from about the 6th century to the end of the 8th century this time, we say that so far we talk almost all about the Buddhism, Buddhist art, the Chinese influence, all these kinds of things. The Japanese art developed since strongly under the impact of the Chinese culture and Chinese art. But it started from the Heian period, we see, the awareness of the Japanese, their own this native culture and the native tradition from the early time appeared during that time. And also, after they find the place, finally, it's relatively peaceful, the capital, we see this kind of court, kind of very refined court art start to build up, developed during that time. So we see many kind of new things developed during that time. But on the other hand, we say this under the strong Chinese impact, and Buddhist art and Buddhism still continue developed. So we see kind of the two kind of things parallel developed in the Heian period. And the compared to the early time is a new kind of the art and culture directly linked to Japanese, their own kind of native culture, and also parallel with the Buddhist art influenced by China, developed at the same time in Japan at that time. So first we started to see, if we say this, we're just showing the storage house, the Shosoin, we see this combination of the Japanese structure building and also Chinese kind of roof. We see that now the Buddhist temple is also, like this one, is one of the Buddhist temple called Muroji. And this temple we can see here is also a combination of the Japanese style and the Chinese style building here. The building basic structure still follow the early Nara period, the Chinese kind of the structure here. But to the top, the roof now you can see, now here you can see the roof actually just the one piece, one layer of the metals here. But the originally actually covered with the reeds and bars follow the Japanese style. It's not the tile roof. But nowadays, because we have to change this roof every maybe 10 years, it's too much trouble, so they just put the layer of the metal roof on the top to protect it here. But originally, it's a Japanese style of the roof. Even the bottom part of this building can uniquely build on the side of the mountain here. So the actually, the entire buildings use the Japanese granite structure supported by the wooden post here. Although in the bottom part, you can see

the back, the bottom parts with the stone platform, but still it's a shorter kind of size of the wooden post supports. It's not like the Chinese structure building completely set on the stone platform we see in the early the Nara period or the early Asuka period, these kind of Buddhist temples. Although the structure

we see in the Buddhist art also changed is, if we see the early, from the Asuka to Nara period, and most of the Buddhist statues actually made with the bronze, made of bronze. So this is the technique they learned from China and Korea, then they started to make all the Buddhist images basically in bronze. But start from Heian period, they start to switch to the local materials. What is the local material is wood. And the trees, because Japan is so many mountains and so many huge trees. So they start to use the wood to make the Buddhist statues. The first group, the wooden kind of statues for the Buddha image, they are all the vertical standing postures you can see here in vertical format, because they're directly carved from single block of the wood, this trunk of the trees here. So you can see this is the one that's very typical in the Japanese, called this kind of the way to use the single block of the wood to make the wooden the Buddha sculpture. They call it the Ichibokuzukuri. It means the made of single block of the wood. So this is a new kind of technique we can see, and they use the material, local material, to made them can find the more kind of resources for these kind of Buddhist images here. This Buddhist image is also is called Yakushi in Japanese. It means medicine Buddha. And during that time, we also see the more and more different kind of Buddhist schools developed during that time. Beside this, the early kind of the called this Mahayana and Hinayana Buddhism, we also started to see the Tantrayana Buddhism also became very important into Japan through the China. One of the very important Buddhist the schools introduced into Japan during the Heian period is called the Shingon school. The Shingon school, the Shingon school actually came from the esoteric Buddhism. This is the third major tradition from developed in India. That this is called esoteric Buddhism, also in Sanskrit called the Tantrayana Buddhism. Tantrayana Buddhism here. Tantrayana Buddhism is the Buddhism different from the early two major Buddhist schools, Mahayana and Hinayana. In Tantrayana Buddhism, they believe the people, you can receive the kind of the enlightenment in a many different way, not only based on the kind of meditation or the reciting the Buddhist sutra, but they also use many kind of the different kind of the ceremonial kind of the way, including this, the dancing and performance, even the sexual encounter, the all kinds of things can get enlightenment. Like now, possibly we, the most famous for the Buddhist school belong to the Tantrayana Buddhism is the Tibetan Buddhism. The Tibetan Buddhism is typical kind of the one of the major branch from this Tantrayana Buddhism. So this Shingon school is the one of the early kind of the school developed from the Tantrayana Buddhism. That started in China in about the beginning of the 9th century, in the 804, the couple of the Buddhist monks in Japan, they went to China to study the different school, the Buddhism, because they find at that time so many different kind of Buddhist schools, Buddhist kind of the doctrine that they developed in the in China. So the one the Buddhist monk name is Kukai, and he went with another the Buddhist monk in 804 to China. They stayed in China for about a year and back to Japan in 805. They studied many different kind of Buddhist school, but each one actually picked the one at school after they back to preaching this kind of doctrine in Japan. He the Kukai first study many different kind of the, since then later he believed the Shingon school as a really the school he wanted to kind of promote in Japan. But at the beginning, after he back to Japan, he didn't get a lot of followers and also didn't get support directly from the emperor. So, but he the keep kind of preaching the Buddhist school and start to develop a very unique kind of the way to kind of this the preaching this Buddhist school. And eventually he gets the recognition from the emperor, and the emperor actually grants the piece of land in the capital in this Heiankyo. It's now just located in the just only 15 minutes possibly walk from Kyoto station on the east. They built the temple called the
the Great East Temple, the East Temple.

here. This also have another very long name for this temple, but anyway, it's an easy way. It's usually called this Easter Temple. You can see this is a very large Buddhist complex. The complex with the major buildings in the front on the left. You can see this is the Golden Hall, the worshiping hall. In the back, actually, there is a lecture hall, and also we have the pagodas here. This is basic kind of the buildings we always find in the Buddha. But in between the Golden Hall and also the lecture hall, have another building with the white wall. You can see here. This building is very unique. Directly the link to the Shingon School is called the Mandara Hall. The Mandara Hall. Mandara is the term used to describe the Buddhist universe. So in this building, actually, they use the sculpture to make the three-dimensional mandara. You know, before that, we see the painted mandara image on the top of the canopy in the holy on top of the Buddha statue there. But this one, actually, they made the sculptures to make the three-dimensional mandara actually inside this. So they built, especially built this building for this the mandara, so-called the Mandara Hall. And we see the size of the no matter the pagodas and also the buildings, the Golden Hall, or the other buildings, actually much larger than the early Nara period. And this the no matter which buildings are much larger, and the towers also much taller. But the most unique things for this school, we say this Kukai, used the unique kind of the approach to preaching the Buddhist doctrine. Is used the mandara here. This is the two mandara. This is the two mandara. Japanese called the Ryokai mandara. It means the two realm mandara. The mandara is a pair of the painting here, because the Buddhist sutra, Buddhist text, that time is all written in the Chinese characters, because the Chinese translated the Sanskrit Buddhist text into Chinese. So when the Buddhism actually the preaching in China or in Korea, and also in Japan, all use the Chinese text, the Buddhist teaching. But you know, I think possibly many of you know Chinese is a very difficult language, because you need so many characters, then you can read. For at least have the 4,000 characters, then you can read a newspaper, read a novel. So it's not very easy for the people actually to receive this kind of very systematic education, especially for the large number of people living in the countryside. So what the Kukai doing is he actually used the two paintings here, the two mandara paintings here. He, this painting you can see, the very complicated, many Buddhist images and Bodhisattva's image and other kind of the objects you can see as the decoration on the side and in between these images. Every single image have the specific meaning here. So this, time we see the Buddhist monk played a more and more important role, because these kind of the meaning of this image in the painting have to rely on the interpretation and explanation by this kind of Buddhist monk. So Kukai used this to give each kind of the objects in this painting have the specific meaning here. So the people, you don't have to read the text, use the Chinese the language, but you can just memorize what the Buddhist monks say about the meaning of each kind of painted image here. So to follow the Buddhist monks' instruction, you can understand the Buddhist kind of the doctrine here. So this way, actually, give the more and more people in Japan can reach the Shingon School Buddhism. That's why he quickly got the kind of the followers, a lot of the followers. That's why eventually the emperor granted this important kind of the land, gave to him, and make the Shingon School become the one for the most important kind of the Buddhist school in Japan at the time. This is you can see on the right. You can see in the Shingon School Buddhist temple, beside the major Buddhist image in the back, on the two sides, face to face, have these two paintings there. So people going the temple in this usually the Golden Hall, you go there, you can follow the instruction of the Buddhist monk. They explain all the meanings in these two paintings there. So these two paintings actually is one is called the
Congo guy or the diamond wood, and the mandala, you can see the mandala diamond wood.

So the two words, this one is the diamond wood, other called Kongokai. And you can see that divided to the nine square parts. In the each the parts, main Buddha, the main Buddhist image on the top, in the, on the top, in the center, you can see. And also the Buddha in the Shingon school Buddhism, actually they on the showing on the Buddha, they introduced the new concept of Buddha in the Shakyamuni Buddha. We know the main Buddha in the Buddhism. But the Shakyamuni Buddha actually represented by the five Buddha. This is five Buddha called the Jina Buddha, the five Buddha. And in the center, in the five Buddhas, in the center is a great Buddha, Japanese on the Sanskrit called the Vairochana Buddha. This is Japanese called the Virushana Buddha. So this in the center, this one is actually, this is a great Buddha or the Vairochana Buddha in Sanskrit or the Virushana Buddha. You can see here, maybe the much. And also accompanied by the four Buddha image in the four directions here. This is the four on the Buddha's image. And also have the other kind of the attributes actually on this is the associated with kind of Buddhist image painted on the site. So you can see the order on this nine squares here, basically they reflect this five Jina Buddha, this concept. Or this is too complicated. I spent lots of time to explain this. I think to make it simple. the Buddhist iconography, especially in the Tangchuan Buddhism, became very, very complicated. And also against the early kind of the basic kind of iconography, we say before, we say the Buddha is only very simple kind of the Ushnisha or the hairstyles, and also the without any decoration on the body with a very simple robe. But it, to the Tangchuan Buddhism, we find everything is changed. You can see now the Buddha have the headdress on the top, necklace on the body, so you can see here lots of the different things. And also sometimes Buddhas also have multiple arms and multiple heads. So the it's a total Buddhist iconography that totally changed during the Tangchuan Buddhism. If you're familiar with the Tibetan Buddhism, possibly you know that all the Buddha and Buddhist suffering image in a different way. But the painting style, but the painting style can see here, it's still basically follow the Chinese kind of the style of the Chinese Tang Dynasty start to appear in Japan in the Nara period. With a very kind of the firm, even lines. You can see the beautiful kind of lines outlined all the image. And also the Buddhist image also follow the Chinese Tang style with round chubby face, three wrinkles on the neck, all these kind of things we can see associated with other Chinese showing here. And this is another painting is also the mandala called the Taidokai mandala, also the womb world mandala. In this case, you can see in the center, the still is the five Jina Buddhas, accompanied by the four kind of the bodhisattvas on the side. You can see here. The bottom part. This is the four images. Actually, the five images they are the newly added into the Buddhist universe, especially in Japan. Just like in Chinese, the Buddhist the setting, they added the Buddhist monk image. But in the here, they added a new kind of the Japanese called the Myo-o image. This is also the kind of they called the Myo-o. This kind of the Myo-o represented the power and wisdom of the Buddha. And they are not originally not in the Buddhist universe. Only in Japan, they added this image there, but they became the very popular kind of the Buddhist image later, even separate worshiped by the people in these for these murals, especially the one of the center mural. Murals follow the five Jina Buddha, also have the five mural image. In the center, have the major mural, is called the Fudo mural. You can now into Japan. Many kind of the small shrines that to, especially dedicated to this mural, people even in the major city like Tokyo and Kyoto, you also can find it on the street. Even the major street, you have this small shrines to worship this mural image. Anyway, I would say this complex the basic structure to follow the early kind of a very tall kind of the much larger size. The pagodas here. This pagoda actually the really on the five story. If we see the early, the Buddhist temple like in Hollywood, actually this five so-called five story pagoda, they only have three stories. Second and fourth are fake.

Here, this one is really five story. So you can originally you can climb to each story, have the railings here. Of course, now they closed and not let people there, but still follow the early Chinese tradition, the building on the stone platform with tile roof. And this is the main building, main and the Golden Hall. Inside have the Buddha image. But move on to this one, actually, that we say the very unique is the Mandala Hall, the Mandala Hall. The Mandala Hall, we can see there, and they use the sculpture inside to represent the entire Buddhist universe. In the center, they also have the five Buddha, the five Jina Buddhas image in the center, the major kind of the statue. But on the side, you can see this one have the red kind of flaming the fires you can see here. This is the major the Myo-O image here. This is the Fudo Myo-O here. He also accompanied by the four kind of the minor Myo-O image on site. But also you can see on the left, this is the person with the weapons in the hand. This is the Heavenly Kings. So the full scale of the Buddhist universe actually represented here with a three-dimensional sculpture there. So represented the so-called mandala, we say the mandala is a term for the Buddhist universe. So shown here, you can see the three-dimensional. This is the, we say, the major Myo-O image. This is the Fudo Myo-O. You can see Fudo Myo-O usually with the kind of all the Myo-O image with kind of fierce kind of the facial expressions here, and also the with the different kind of attributes in the hands, same as the many Buddha and the Bodhisattvas. And we see also the different kind of this Myo-O image, we see that later became very popular and in the showing the many different kind of forms, including 2D paintings and the 3D sculptures. And also became the part of the Buddhist art in Japan. But we say in the Heian period, one of the most important development in the Heian period is Japanese, their own kind of the culture and associated with Japanese own tradition and also the local kind of the on the aesthetics. And especially the one kind of form of the kind of art developed in during that time is painting, the painting. The painting that's different from the early kind of painting associated with the Buddhism, they usually follow the Chinese tradition. The Japanese, their own painting at the beginning start with this kind of landscape painting, because the Japanese start on the awareness of their own kind of the beauty first as from their own local landscape, local scenes. So this kind of landscape painting come out to become very important during the Heian period. Is that this kind of the painting associated with Japanese, their own culture and own tradition and own scenes, usually called the Yamato-e, on the top, this Yamato-e. Yamato is the one, the local, the name of the local place, actually not too far from the Kyoto, also located in this West Honshu period, the area. So the usually called the Yamato-e, they refer to. This term is very vague and also widely used in the many different sense. But this generally, we can say that anything related to the Japanese their own kind of subject and even on the certain kind of style later associated with this kind of painting, they call it Yamato-e. It's a contrast to the another term is called the Kara-e in the bottom. In the middle, you can see the Kara-e. Kara is the character. Actually, you can see the two kind of the Japanese character bottom. The Kara actually refers to the Chinese Tang Dynasty, the Tang. And this character can pronounce the two way. In Japanese, either called the To, is directed, referred to the Tang Dynasty, the Tang. And O can pronounce the Kara here. So this Kara here used the term to the contrast to the Yamato-e. It means this Kara is associated with Chinese tradition and the Yamato-e associated with Japanese tradition here. So start from Heian period, we see this two kind of the type of the painting and the parallel developed in Japan. So this kind of landscape painting we can see here, if we say in the early, in the Shosoin, this is the imperial collection, the storage house we just introduced early, have the collection of the many gifts given by this Chinese emperors to the Japanese emperor, including this musical instrument in Japanese called the biwa, and the Chinese called the pipa. And actually, the original this biwa is came from Central Asia in the Tang China, became very popular music in the court. So the many kind of the, this kind of the music instruments made during the Chinese Tang Dynasty,
also gave as the gift to give.

to the Japanese emperor. On the biwa, you can see have the also decorated with the painting here. This is the biwa is now the collecting in the Shoshone in Japan. With the painting actually painted by the Tang Chinese artist, the landscape painting can show you here. Chinese landscape painting in the Tang Dynasty still painted mainly in the northern China. It's kind of very tall, rocky mountains you can see on the site. But the Japanese, the mountain usually is kind of not very tall. And also the kind of soft surfaces, rolling mountains covered with all the trees. So you can see that here on the left, actually, in their Japanese painting, landscape usually reflected the local kind of scenes here. The way it's all covered with the green, relatively low kind of rolling mountains here. Very beautifully kind of depicted this kind of landscape at the time. But another very important kind of the type of the painting, actually very unique, this painting, and developed during the Heian period, is the painting in the scroll format. In the Japanese, it's called the emaki. Emaki painting, the e, it means the painting. Maki is a scroll. So the emaki, it means the scroll painting. It basically took the format as this, like the horizontal scroll painting in China. We say this format itself really not initiated in Japan, but we say the level of the painting on this format possibly reached its peak in 12th century Japan. Japanese, this emaki painting, actually, they're very uniquely represented by different kind of styles here. Of the two major style, one style actually they're represented by this one. This one is the illustration for the one, it's a famous novel written by the Japanese female writer called Murasaki Shikibu. She was kind of the court, belonged to part of the court. So she's really familiar with the court life. So in the novel called The Tale of the Genji, this is a very famous novel, also one of the earliest novel we can find in Japan. The beautifully written, it's a very kind of the, it's about the love story. The main character is the one kind of the court member, is a Genji, and his kind of the love affair with many kind of people in the court. And it's very beautifully written. We do have an English translation in our guide library. If you're interested, you can read. but anyway, this is, because the novel is so famous, then this artist made his illustration for that. So this painting, actually, you can see here, is because this kind of painting is directly associated with Japanese own things, so it's considered the part of the Yamato-e, or the Japanese painting. So this painting, first you can see here, they use a very kind of the unique kind of so-called bird's eye perspective, because the, this novel is about the love story, mainly it's got scenes happened inside the interior scene, inside the building. But very uniquely, they took the roof off, you can see, directly use the bird's eye perspective to depict the interior scenes shown here. So this is the very unique kind of perspective we can use the here. And also the technique to take the roof off, Japanese called the fukinuki yadai, it means take the roof off. This kind of technique used here to depict these kind of the interior scenes also became quite the amazing we see at the time. Another thing is the painting skill to use here. This the Japanese called the tsukuri, it means the build-up. What it means the build-up painting? Is this you can see this the very colorful kind of the works here, although the damage is quite severely also. So you can see, but still you can see the lots of the different kind of color applied there. So this is the use the way also this painting and they use the incline to outline all the image first, then added a multiple layer of the opaque colors there. So they make this a very colorful after. After one layer, possibly they outline again, they add another layers. So this is a build-up, multiple layers of the color on the top is called the tsukurien. This is kind of the painting technique actually we didn't find in China either. So it's very uniquely developed in Japan in the 12th century shown here. And for the painting, you also see the, for the, all the images also quite interesting here. They depicted many kind of figuring images in the composition you can see here. But the order on the figuring images actually without any facial expression, and the facial features also very simple. They call it the kikimi hakinaba, it means all the eyes, just no matter male and female, just like one dash, the two dash for the eyes.

small hook you can see for the depiction of the nose and a very small mouth. So this, this all the images, no matter male or female images, all without any kind of the facial expressions here. You also cannot even see much about the body language, because these core ladies all wear the very heavy, multiple layers of the garment here. You can see here, this heavy the garment covered their body. You didn't see much kind of the body language and hand gesture or the body language here. So the this we can see here, this all the bodies basically became kind of the triangle shape. Only the head on the top of the bottom parts are covered, no matter male or female image is same. So because of this, the placement of this image in the composition became very, very important. This also later, and see the Japanese artworks, this placement became very important in their painting. It means where you place these images in the composition, accompanied with the scenes, the basic setting for the composition. Like here, we can see the multiple kind of the screens, the screens you can see, movable screens, all the kind of the screens, kind of the sliding doors. These Japanese use kind of sliding doors and movable screens to divide the interior space here. So they are the interior space actually quite flexible, because between the two columns, you can use the sliding doors to make divide the space. And also you can move the sliding door, expand the space here. So you can see here, even in the court, you can see the use lots of kind of sliding doors. And because of this, also use a very strong kind of the diagonal lines here. We say the use kind of a bird's eye perspective and let the Japanese artist can depict the interior scenes, more scenes included in this composition by using this diagonal lines. Because the diagonal lines establish the kind of sense of depth of space in the composition. So you can place the more kind of image in the compositions here. So these kind of very uniquely used kind of diagonal lines to extend the space in this 2D form, and also with the placement of the figuring images actually became very important at that time. Also the kind of the technique used here. And some scholar also suggested these kind of diagonal lines also associated with the scene to develop, described in the novel. They find the more kind of intense kind of the moment in the novel, and with the illustration here, that the much high kind of the angle of the diagonal lines used in the composition. So this is also kind of the way you can see that this is kind of heavy kind of the diagonal lines actually bring this kind of the tension with the viewer into this kind of the artworks. And also we find the bottom parts, this painting, I brought some reproduction here later during the break. I can show you can see. They accompany with the text, because this is the novel. So this basically is the illustration for the chapter, then have the illustration there, then followed by text and that. So the text you can see here is also very the unique in the Heian period compared to the early Japanese. We say the early Japanese writing, the written form actually followed, used the Chinese characters. But the stuff from Heian period, they developed their own written language. Is called a kana, called a kana. So you can see the painting associated with Japanese, their own kind of culture, is a so-called Yamato painting, and the different from the painting associated with the Buddhism. The associated Buddhism usually still use the Chinese character for this painting or for the text. But here you can see they use the kana here. The kana also have the written form, the kana, usually called hiragana. And also later, much later, they developed the katakana, especially for the import the kind of the terms here. But at the beginning, the kana, as you also can see, sometimes also mixed with the Chinese kanji. Chinese character, the Japanese called the kanji, and it means the words from Han China, Han Dynasty China. So this, you can see the writing in the early parts is with kind of hiragana, the writing, and also mixed with a certain kind of kanji. Even in the modern days, the Japanese are still including about the officially have the 1,800 kanji still in the Japanese, but now the less than less used in their daily life. But still, you can see that if you go to Japan, all the state the translation, all the there's still many kind of the kanji characters used there. But for the writing, they usually the kana this for writing.
This is the painting you can see.

here is the competition. You can see quite sometimes quite chaotic. This is the moment, actually, is a chaotic moment because they find the major character, Genji, actually make the one core lady pregnant, also have the little child and the born. So this is actually the one, the Buddhist monk, you can see here, actually Genji's friend and the two this and Genji in the bottom and the woman and the light on the side. And also you can see with all the curtains and also the screens, the divided space, and very kind of in the chaotic way, the showing this very the tense kind of the moment psychologically. I can see this artist very well use kind of the placement to put the figure image at different parts, accompanied with all these kind of the other kind of curtains and the screens there, I can see. But this, we say the not with the kind of the body language or the gestures or the facial expression. Still don't have the much facial expression. Also, the body parts are basically covered with the large, the clothes here. You can see this is the detailed depiction here. In this painting, we say that mainly they are the figure images, the figure painting, but a few kind of landscape elements is also shown here. Like here, this is showing the outside of the palace building. You can see some kind of depiction of the flowers and the grass here. And this you can see showing the certain kind of landscape. We can see the associated with this kind of the figuring image appear in this painting. If we see this Emaki painting, this is the Tale of Genji represents the one type of the Emaki painting. It used a very unique kind of the painting techniques here. But this is another scroll painting, actually also that survived from 12th century. Actually, only have four scrolls survived from 12th century Japan and the end of in the Heian period. So this is the second one, also another very important, called the Shigisa Engi Emaki, this original of the temple of the mountain Shigi. This is another long, very, very long hand scroll painting. I'll also bring the reproduction here, you can see later. I also have the three volumes, the three, it means the three scroll paintings. It's about this monk, when very young, he left his house to seek for the truth. Then later he became a monk and also started preaching the Buddhist doctrine and later became very popular. So he built the temple in the mountain. But it's the temple usually in the early time, they all built inside the mountain. So the supply for the temples actually relied on the local people. So for a long time, one of the landlord in the local village actually always supplied the food and other things to him. But later, the landlord decided to stop his kind of the generous gesture. So the temple actually sent one of the golden bird. Of course, this is the legend. Sent the golden bird on the fly to the village, and you can see here underneath the storage house. This is the typical storage house. You can see here the landlord. So golden storage house actually lifted the storage house, fly the storage house to the mountain. So this, of course, this is just a legend story, but the Buddhist monk, they believe, is a historical person. But anyway, you can see this painting, if we compare it to the Tale of Genji painting, this painting without any color, almost no color, and only have a few places to use a very light kind of transparent color, not like the Tale of Genji used the so-called the build-up technique. Also the pigment, actually, Japanese the painting use the pigment is kind of the mineral or the plant-based kind of the colors. Also the mixed with the water and also glues here. But here we can see basically the monochrome kind of the paintings there. But also we can find, so detail you can find here, is a figure image compared to this Tale of Genji, have the strong kind of the facial expression and the exaggerated body language you see here. This is a strong contrast to the Tale of Genji without any kind of facial expression or the body language here. Here you can see this the figure image, always kind of the kind of dramatic kind of body language, almost make them like the caricature type of the image I'm showing here. And this scene, you can see this landlord actually

The golden ball already lifted this, the storage house, they're flying into the mountain. This is the moment you can see that all the people staying in the bank of river just saw this miraculous things happened at the time. So this is, we see here, we see this quite a different from the Telford Genji painting. In many way, we see the first, the subject is different. If we see Telford Genji, it's very kind of intimate, personal, and because possibly the novel written by the female and the writers, so the very subtle kind of the psychological kind of the expression actually and that's in the novel and representing in the painting. That's why this kind of the body language, the all hide inside the garment. But here we can see the figure is fully expressed their kind of the emotions there at the moment. So, you know, dramatic kind of body language here. And also this painting is only used on basically the monochrome and a very few parts with kind of transparent kind of light colors here. But both painting use the birds, the eyes perspective, although this is the exterior scenes, it's not like the interior scene, but still use the bird's eye perspective. We can see the bird's eye perspective used for this kind of hand score painting. The reason is it can include more scenes into this composition here. So here we can see this is the other parts, because it's a long hand score painting. We see the other the parts are just quickly showing. this painting also, because it has the three volumes, and the one volume is his sister, after he left the family for a long time, the sister decided to represent the family to find their brother. So the sister traveled into from the east part of the Honshu to the west part of the Honshu. And on the way, the painting and depicted many kind of scenery place. I think the artist used this story to actually depict all the different famous scenery place in the painting. So this painting have the many kind of the landscape elements here to showing here. So and the also in the painting, I didn't have a chance to show. Yeah, in the painting even have the one scene that depicted this great Buddha in the great East Temple in Nara here. But anyway, use this kind of the occasion actually showing all the different kind of the landscapes in, especially on the top you can see. When this is depicted in the west parts of the Honshu, Japan, they are very proud of the maple tree. When in the fall season, Japanese see the maple tree really beautiful, covered the mountain in all the different kind of yellow, orange, reddish kind of leaves. Actually, here you can see that always part of the maple kind of the scenes in the west of Honshu, Japan. So they all the kind of trees you can see with the red leaves there. So we see this kind of two kind of the painting actually represent the two kind of the style, two kind of subjects in Japanese kind of the hand score painting. They called it this kind of the painting actually more kind of intimate and personal. This kind of painting they called it the onai, it means the female painting, and also called it the other painting associated with the Shigetsu and Engiyamaki, this painting. It usually depicted the kind of the more kind of historical, religious, and also the political. These kind of the subjects usually they call the otoko, it means male painting. So this kind of the two painting you can see, two subjects of painting actually developed there also represent the two kind of the different kind of style. And we also see another scroll painting actually quite interesting. This is also another one of the four scroll paintings survived. This painting has depicted many strange kind of the images here. They are the animals and also the figuring images and other scenes. So this is called Japanese called Chojo Jinbutsu Giga, actually the all the caricature image of the animals and the peoples here. These the animals actually they are personified animals. They looks like you can see the have the with the hat, the monkeys with the hat. It's possibly represent these kind of the nobles at the time. This is actually because this painting without any text associated with. So also we don't know who painted the painting,
So far, all the interpretation is based on people understanding that time to give the interpretation. They believe that during the Heian period, because the many Buddhist schools also later become very strong, actually they started trying to share the power with the court. So the, and also the fight with this kind of the many kind of social elite, also nobles. So this kind of conflict is also reflected in this painting, possibly. And you can see the frog holding this lotus on the leaves here, and looks like the canopy on the top of this nobles here. And here are all the strange images shown here. You can see this rabbit is almost like these kind of the military persons. They are doing all the different things there. And here also the mole kind of you can see here. Although because we don't have the text associated with it, we cannot really explain each kind of image in the painting. But the general feeling is giving kind of quite a chaotic kind of social scenes actually reflecting the painting. And here you can see these are the rabbits almost possibly like these kind of military people, the open boat shooting the arrows here, and also the these frogs hold the these arrows for this kind of the soldiers here. Also, yeah, all the different kind you can see here. This part is the more interesting. We can see this frog actually sit with this the cross legged posture like the Buddha. The behind have the lotus leaves. It looks like the halo behind this, and also the monk. And you can see the in front where the Buddhist monks kind of the monkey with the Buddhist the garment, and also the in the mouth come out actually the kind of the chanting the Buddhist kind of mantra here. I can see, and also the offering here, and the bottom parts you can. On the right, you can see this the fox, and also the this rabbit, and it seems they are the monk reading the Buddhist sutra. Seems this is the kind of the funeral kind of ceremonies here, because in the top you can see this they wear the on the clothes. The usually the people died have their family member died. We see the in Japan the funerals always held in the Buddhist temple. So you can see this possibly under depicted this. But these are all the images depicting here, the kind of caricature, kind of the, this kind of animals image they're showing here to give you kind of the sense. But this painting actually compared to the other two, we see on the stylistically also quite unique. And because the purely is the monochrome without any colors here. And we say that without any kind of the written text associated with. And also the images now is become the very much like the Shigisa and Imaki, all the images, even they are the imaginary personified animals, but it is still the very strong kind of the body language, the facial expressions you can see here. It's represented kind of the religious or the political kind of the scenes. So they all consider this painting possibly all consider also consider is as kind of the otokoe painting. With the other things. In the Heian period, we also find some painting, actually, this is also quite unique. We didn't find this in either in the other other kind of the East Asian country like China and Korea, is a depicting of the hells and the ghosts. This is the depicting of the hungry ghosts. These hungry ghosts, you can see depicted here, of course, all the imaginary images here. It's possibly associated with the people's belief in the afterlife. It means after you die, if you don't have the good behavior in your lifetime, you will go to the hell and also the meet this ghost, the eaten by this ghosts here. We can see here, you can see that this is all the quite a terrible kind of the looking kind of the ghost here, and the pull the people from the coffin. You can see the, on the right, the dogs and the people's corpse from coffin and the ghost in this kind of graveyard and eating people and the things you can see here. These kind of the ghost scroll for some reason at that time, they're very popular. This is also quite unique. We see in Japan the depicting so-called hell, because they, in the Buddhist kind of the text, they describe the hell is under the water. So the hells you can see also
on the top of the water is a flaming fires. So the

First, you fell into the flaming fires, then underwater. So the hell, that's kind of warn the people, if you don't have good behavior in your lifetime, you will fell into the in the hell. First the burned, then to the hell, eventually meet all these ghosts here. So the, this is all the kind of the people, scary people you can see here. This kind of, and this is the typical, you can see people kind of fell into the flaming kind of fires. Here you can see all the people that burned down on this. Then later you can see in the hell, the people cut the people, eat the people's flesh, you can see. Very scary kind of the paintings here. This is also quite a thing associated with the kind of belief, associated with the Buddhism at the time in Japan.

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0: We're going to start at the beginning with pieces that maybe took a little less production time. So you're going to see here, this is Inflatable Flower and Bunny, tall white pink bunny from 1979. I mentioned that you came to New York in the 1977, having trained with as a painter, working with Ed Paschke at the School of the Art Institute in Chicago. And you credit that painter is helping you realize that you could create your own personal iconography from the world around you. But ultimately, you stopped doing that in painting, and at least initially started working in sculpture. And you decided to do that in New York. So mm-hmm. Talk to us about what pulled you to New York at that point in your life.
1: Mm-hmm. I started going to New York at the very end of 76. I was in Chicago. I heard on the radio Patti Smith, a DJ, was playing the Horses album, and they talked about this whole scene of young poets and artists in New York. And I hitchhiked to New York the next day. And I met some friends of friends. I was in Chicago at the time, but some people were friends with David Byrne and the Talking Heads. So I met David the next day when I arrived. And I stayed for about 2 weeks, and then I planned to come back, and that's what I did. I organized everything, all my belongings that were in Chicago, and I moved the 1st of January.
0: This work was one of the earliest pieces that you made, and I'm going to go ahead and try to advance the slide mm-hmm. to

0: the second piece, and I like the idea of comparing them. Mm-hmm. I had read a quote about your then dealer, Mary Boone, who talked about when she met you in your apartment and it was covered with these mirrors, you know, glued to the wall and the inflatable animals, and that it was a sort of chaotic apartment, which is not necessarily depicted when we see them cleaned up in the museum. So I'm wondering if you can talk about the early work and even the difference from the inflatables to this vacuum cleaner.
1: There was a change that took place, but I started to work with inflatables and store-bought objects, the inflatable rabbit and the flower. You know, I just bought those in a store, and the mirrors that they'd be placed on were, I would buy at a hardware store. They were for home decor. And I would just make these setups. But I loved how it depended on you, the viewer, that when you would walk around, the reflection would change. Everything was dependent on you. And there was a different aspect of time. And I loved the thrill also of the colors that would be in these pieces. So there's a minimalism. Of course, I'm paying a lot of homage to Smithson and, you know, artists at the time. I think Robert Morris, different minimalist artists. But I was also coming in with the kind of a charge of color and a sense of feelings. So I wanted to contribute to the ready-made kind of ideas. And working at MoMA, I would always, you know, look at the different departments. I would go to the architecture design department. And I started to realize that I could display objects for their newness. And I thought they were like, you know, if you look at paintings, early Christian paintings, almost like an eternal virgin, where these objects can, you know, maintain their newness kind of, kind of like an internal situation where an object not being used has its most integrity. And of course, as an individual, we have to participate for our integrity. Both the inflatable and the vacuum cleaner are breathing. They rely on breath, and this continues to be a theme in my work.
0: Not breath, but maybe. I mean, in this piece we see, which is a well-known piece of yours with the basketball. Can you talk about this one for us?
1: I ended up making quite a few vacuum cleaner pieces. And I was showing these works as an ultimate state of being, this kind of gestalt that we have as biological identities against things that are inorganic. And like, who's really better prepared to survive? And that was really kind of at the core of the new. But I wanted my work to go more biological. And I was tired of cleaning these cases and keeping everything new and pristine. And so I thought, well, I'll go more analytical. And so I ended up thinking, oh, I'll just put a basketball, which is kind of more of a masculine image than the vacuum cleaner. And that it will be another ultimate state of being, but it'll deal with equilibrium. And I've always loved philosophy, and philosophy is really, I think, very interwoven at the core of my work. So this is a one-ball total equilibrium tank, so all the forces are equal. The ball is too light to sink to the bottom, but it's too heavy to go to the top. And I worked with Dr. Richard P. Feynman, the Nobel Prize winner. He was in California at the time that I would call him up. And of course, I would tell him I wanted to create permanent equilibrium. He'd say, well, you can do it. And I'd say, but I want to do it in the confines of an aquarium. And he'd say, you can do it. And I would say, but I want it really pure. I want it to be very womb-like. You could do it. But so he really pushed me, and he pushed me to learn about physics and how to try to achieve it. I realized that I could not within the means that I wanted to, but I learned what the most compressible liquid would be, which silicon oil, and the silicon would not create the density gradient enough to have this basketball float. So I ended up accepting that it wouldn't be permanent equilibrium. These tanks last for about 3-4 months, even though I try to remove all the vibration and everything, but eventually it'll go

0: of equilibrium. But the whole message, though, there isn't an ultimate state of being. I mean, it's about going for it in life. So everything else that was in that exhibition, the Nike posters, the bronzes, everything that went along with it, the tools for equilibrium, it was really about going for it. There is no ultimate state other than the pursuit.
1: But this piece makes us feel there perhaps is, right? I mean, as opposed to other works in that series, if we think about there was a life raft, an inflatable life raft made out of bronze, you know, which suggests that it wouldn't float.
0: Yeah.
1: But this I mean, do you see a difference between these pieces?
0: I always thought of, I wanted the viewer to look at a work like Equilibrium Tank and desire it. And then the tools for equilibrium would be like a bronze aqualung or a bronze snorkel. And these things would take you down,
1: right,
0: and they would drown you or chip your teeth. If you find the lifeboat there, you think you find your salvation, but it's going to take you right back down. So the message was really that it's about going for it.
1: You've also mentioned desire, and I think I like this shift between the vinyl, kind of squeaky pink and yellow rabbits that we saw in the earlier work, and this very shiny, slick version of rabbit. Can you talk about the evolution of the bunny?
0: You know, as a young artist, I would always be showing my work in alternative spaces, young galleries on the Lower East Side. But my work ended up getting the attention of Ileana Sonneben. And Ileana Sonneben was an incredible dealer. She and her husband at one time, Leo Castelli, really have influenced the Western art world, the way we perceive contemporary art. Ileana would bring European artists to America, and Leo would send the American artist to Paris, where she would keep her gallery. And she brought the Art de Pauvre artists, the German artists to New York, just an incredible dealer. So when I went with Ileana, I realized that she was showing my work to a whole new audience that didn't know my history of working with ready-made objects. So I made a body of work called Statuary, and one of the objects in Statuary was the rabbit. And it's making reference back to that first rabbit that we looked at, of my involvement with ReadyMades. And I, in the Statuary series, I tried to show how art is used throughout history. And it could be an example of art as fantasy or art as romance. I created different pieces, and I thought of the rabbit as a fantasy.
1: Oh.
0: I do think it's popular, though, because, and it's iconic because it's so chameleon. It could be like, a politician or somebody making an orator, making proclamations mm-hmm. with the carrot to the mouth. It could be a masturbator, kind of a symbol of the carrot. It could be the Playboy bunny. It's a symbol of resurrection, of Easter. And this chameleon quality is what lets it be able to be iconic.
1: And that's amplified through the material mm-hmm. and the reflectivity. You were talking about statuary representing different movements or styles, and makes me also then think about questions of taste mm-hmm. that we might see in this small, not that small statue. Mm-hmm. This is from a different series, yes?
0: This is Banality.
1: This is from Banality. And the title, in fact, of this work is Ushering in Banality. Can you talk about what we're seeing here?
0: It's a pretty good title, right? I like that title a lot. When we were looking at the stainless steel pieces, I chose stainless steel because I did not want true luxury. I didn't want the rabbit in platinum or sterling silver. I wanted it to be in a proletariat material. A material you could melt down and make spoons and forks out of, but still to give it a visual luxury. When I moved into creating my Banality works, again, I'm making reference to things that are more dealing with a kind of a lower echelon, because my work's really trying to deal with the removal of judgment. And it's dealing with the self. I think that one of the things that

I've learned how to do. And I think the reason that I'm here, that I have the opportunity to have a platform for my work, is because I was able to accept myself. Mm. And my work is always trying to tell the viewer about acceptance, to accept their own history, their own cultural history.

0: the whole dialogue's about the removal of judgment and about acceptance. I grew up and my grandparents would have little hymnal figurines, or there was a little ashtray of a woman lying down with her legs up that I would, as a young child, move the legs back and forth. And the enjoyment I got from that, the enlightenment that I got from that, you can't compare that and say, well, when somebody looks at the Pietà, that they're experiencing something greater, Michelangelo's. It's whatever the individual is able to walk away with the excitement of their inner being, of having an essence of their own potential. That's really what art does. It gives us an essence of our potential. And I was trying to tap into people's backgrounds, their cultural backgrounds, and to just have them embrace themselves. Everything's about this moment forward, and to remove judgment.
1: To remove judgment. I wonder if you can use that notion to talk about your experiences as a child when you would sell products door to door, like what that kind of encounter was when you walk into somebody's house or
0: you know, I was
1: to their front doors.
0: I was brought up middle class, possibly even lower middle class, but I think middle class. Mm-hmm. My family, my father was doing very well though with his decorating business, and I always felt this sense of mobility. I'm really grateful to my parents for that, because I always felt that our future, it was always better. And my parents would always do things that my sister and I would have, you know, vacations and enjoy things, find exciting things. And a lot of these opportunities are in my work. Mm-hmm. We'd go to Marine Land in Florida or something. I'd see dolphins jump out of the air. So I have dolphins in my work today. When I was younger, I was brought up to be self-reliant. So I would go door to door. I would sell gift wrapping paper. I would sell cards. I would sell chocolates. And my mother would drive our car. I'd have boxes in the back of the trunk. I'd get out. I'd walk a couple blocks around. She would follow or meet me. I'll be three blocks down here and meet you. But I never knew who was going to open the door. And I didn't know if they would open the door, what odors would come out of the home. I didn't know what they were going to look like, if they would invite me in, if the furniture would have plastic on it, if they had shag carpet. And so this interaction with people, I think, is when I started to understand acceptance and enjoy practicing it. And you know, what I've learned as an artist, as a human being, and in philosophy, is that it's really about accepting the self. Once you learn how to accept yourself, then you automatically have the power to go outside of yourself. I always like to reference John Dewey, so you have to forgive me, because John Dewey in The Art of Experience will talk about communication and art. If you look at it in the most simple level, it'd be a single cell organism being affected by the external environment, and then in return, it affecting the external environment. That's true communication. And that's how art works. That's how empowerment works. And everything can either be at your disposal and be an empowering you, because if you accept everything, everything is in dialogue. There's nothing keeping you back from an interaction with it. But if you make judgment, it's discriminating. And you're just building barrier upon barrier between yourself in the environment, and you're disempowering yourself. Hmm.
1: The art historian Robert Storr had a quote about your work saying that one should not be smugly sure of one's own taste to the point of denying the possibility of other tastes, which I think is apt for what you're talking about. And yet I think that's part of what can affect people when they look at your work and when they're puzzled by things is what is one's relationship to the image being depicted in this case. Now we're looking at Michael Jackson and bubbles. Talk about that. But I'll also mention that you've talked about ready-mades and pulling things from the real world, but you're also altering them, right? I mean, we've seen

0: that with the rabbit going from the inflatable to the stainless steel. And this sculpture, am I right that it's from a photograph, mm-hmm. from a publicity photograph?
1: There have been different times where I've really relied on ready-made objects where, you know, I will mold them, I'll photograph them today, I'll scan them, and I'll work with a direct ready-made or manipulate in some form. But there was a certain period where I realized, I created a work called Kip and Curl in 1987. And in making the work, it was a fiasco when they pulled this ready-made large public sculpture that I made of a man with a kip on his back, which is a basket that you go to market with. They banged it up against the wall to knock off the ceramic shell, and they deformed it. And because of that, I was given this, I was told that either you pull out of this exhibition, this Munster show, very important exhibition, or I, you know, would have to give it radical plastic surgery and morally go against everything that I tried to preserve in my art, that maintaining every aspect, all the integrity of the original object, and I didn't want to give anything up. And I decided to go with the radical plastic surgery because I realized that I never cared about these objects, and I don't today at all. I care about people. I care about the viewer. And they're the ready-made. That's what's important. The objects are just objects. It's what you can instill, what you can inspire. If you can give the essence to that person of their potential, that's what's important to me. So my work has never really completely been dealing with the ready-made exactly in the same way that I did, you know, maybe back in the 80s. I freed myself so that I could be more direct to the viewer. You know, Steve Jobs, of course, when you learn about his father teaching him when they're in the backyard painting a fence in Walter Isaacson's book, Steve Jobs will say his father taught him that the backside of the fence is as important as the front side of the fence because of the neighbor. And so that's how my early work was. I would spend all this attention on every little minute detail of an object because I never wanted a viewer to look at it and feel let down. And I still do that with my work, but I just realized that I didn't care about that object. I didn't need to maintain the integrity of that object. I had to communicate to the viewer that I cared about them, that I respected them, but that you know, the dialogue is really about people, not objects.
0: Not that you had to make a certain exacting object, although your objects are exacting.
1: And I'm back to, again, like the Steve Jobs thing is when you look at inside the computer or inside the phone or all this attention, it's for the viewer, it's for us, it's for us to enjoy that object, you know.
0: I just put puppy up on the screen and shift from inside to out, from these, you know, hard cast and carved sculptures to this kind of sculptural landscape, if you will. We've seen puppy installed in various locations. This is at a Schloss in Germany, I believe. Mm-hmm. Talk to us about this piece, which somehow is 30 years old.
1: You know, I've made different bodies of work, and I will jump from one body to another body, and I'll work on it very intensely for a couple years, and then shift. And I just finished my Made in Heaven work, and I got attacked for my Made in Heaven work, and I wanted to try to show really what my intentions were.
0: And Made in Heaven was the series that you made with your then-wife that dealt with sexuality and included pornographic imagery. And it was rendered both in graphic works and marble and glass. And its explicit nature prompted, I'm sure, additional controversy. Made in Heaven.
1: And I went from my banality work to Made in Heaven. And I was dealing with, again, this aspect of acceptance and the removal of judgment. And so I was in the Made in Heaven, I was really kind of going directly to the body, that a lot of guilt and shame is felt about the body. But so I wanted to make another work that would really be

0: dealing with these kind of very Baroque aspects of polarities, of if you go into a Baroque church, you'll have, you know, life's energy being there within, you know, animals and flowers and all these ways of entering the eternal along with this very ethereal way. Or you'll have, kind of geometric forms against curved forms. Many different types of polarities are taking place. But the basis of a piece like Puppy, I think, is whether you want to serve or be served. And it's like coming home and you have a dog. Do you come home and it's like, you know, oh, how you doing? And you rub its belly. Or you come home to your pet and it's kind of like, you know, where's my paper? You know, it's you want your dog to do something for you. Control, giving up control. When I planted this piece, there are 60,000 plants there. There are 27 different types of flowers. Some are going to dominate this way. Others are going to shoot out another 80, 90 centimeters in a direction above the other plants. So at a certain point, there's control, and then you have to just give it up. And so it's just kind of in nature's hands. So it's dealing with these polarities and the acceptance of them.
1: Yeah. It's a one of the few works that has irrigation system as part of its media. another dog
0: and
1: here.
0: It has a complete life cycle too. Mm. You know, these plants, as I mentioned about, some will shoot out, but eventually, you know, they die off. Some, depending if you use, you know, perennials and the way it's being planted, whether it rejuvenates and comes back and changes, but you get the whole life cycle.
1: I'm putting up the other balloon dog, mm-hmm. coming back inside, and I this piece is also part of the celebration series. Mm-hmm. When you make these large sculptures, you're also making them in series. That there's you mentioned that there could be more than one. I mean, in this case, if I'm right, that you work in a small edition, but of unique pieces, that each one is a different color. So maybe talk about some of those choices you make and how far you go into a series, how often maybe subject matter stays with you, or how you make certain choices that help you start and stop.
0: I made 5 different versions. So within the celebration series, each object will be unique, but within its colored version. So this happens to be at the Broad, but there'll be a red one, a magenta one, a yellow one, and also an orange one. Whenever you see balloon dogs, generally they're not mine. It's become very kind of popularized through the work. I have to say I'm really honored, but usually it's somebody just referencing the balloon dogs. Which is interesting. When I created this work, I wanted to create something that had kind of a mythic quality about it. But at the same time, I wanted to make works that could connect in a very profound way of, you know, what it means to, you know, to be human. And the balloon dog, it's like us. It has a membrane, like we have skin. It has skins. It's like a lot of my earlier works, you know. It's a balloon, like when we take a deep breath and we inflate, it's inflated. And because I've transformed it out of the kind of vinyl membrane it would be in, it's permanently in this very optimistic position of being fresh, like taking a deep breath. But in the back of our minds and in our biological memory, I think it taps into that we can remember maybe the essence of looking at our kill. And maybe you're hunting and you look down after a day or so and you realize that the intestines are starting to expand or that the stomach's expanding. And in primitive times, prehistoric times, you could think, well, you know, I could make something with that. And you end up, you make a little object, you make a little balloon dog. And before you know it, you're having rituals around this object. And that's always really how I envision this this balloon dog, that it's something that a community in some manner would be rallying around, that it would unify and give a sense of rich

0: schedule?
1: I don't know. Maybe about 3 months ago, a balloon dog, one that actually I did make, the only one I make with Bernardelle, was knocked off a little pedestal and it broke. And it got so much attention. I was in Mont-Tremblant snowboarding. Journalists were calling me. I didn't respond to one journalist, but it went around the world. And it was in all the foreign newspapers, and everybody was speaking about this balloon dog getting broken. And I realized that that desire that I had to create something that a community could rally around in kind of a ritualistic manner was exactly what happened. And it just it happened on kind of a global level.
2: And do you think that that is by the familiarity of it, the scale of it, the breadth?
1: I think it's tied through our memory of ritual. And I mean, there's also something that's on a scale that's very mythic. You could think of like, I don't know, large Greek colossal sculpture. But I think that there is this tie into the mythic and the ritual.
2: Well, that might be a nice transition to bring us to San Diego's own piece. And this is our party hat. You often have referred to this piece, this image of the party hat, as being associated with your young son, who you made this series at a sensitive moment when you were divorcing your first wife, and she took your son with her when she moved to Europe. And we hear reference that this hat was like one that he wore on his sesquicentennial, if that's what it is, right? His year and a half birthday, this little guy had this hat. Mm-hmm. So that it becomes a kind of talisman of that memory. Mm-hmm. But I think we all bring our own memories to these hats, you know, and can feel that elastic under our chin and feel the, you know, cheap paper with the colored print. So, maybe that is something what you're talking about with the ritualistic, that we can bring something personal to something that belongs to culture as well.
1: I did use my son's party hat. My son was a year and a half, and I had a little kind of year and a half birthday cake for him or whatever, and he had this hat on. And so I did use that hat, and we used it for the brim and for all the measurements and the printing on the outside. It all came from the hat. But you know, that's you know, that is a part of a narrative that's kind of a springboard to a certain degree for me to also take the work into a larger arena, mm-hmm. because it's not just about myself, it's not just about my son, but it's about creating something that, you know, depicts time in a way. So the whole celebration series is depicting kind of a calendar year. You would have the hanging heart that could possibly, maybe that's Valentine's Day. You would have the party hat, maybe that's a birthday. You know, you would have tulips, maybe that's the beginning of spring. There was the painting with the large bread with egg, maybe that's Easter. So everything was really kind of based on like a cyclical year. But for me, I think of the party hat in many ways. I find it more and more relevant, even thinking about time, the way we look at space and what we realize about quantum and particles and being at one place and another place. It's almost that when you look into kind of the cone of the party hat and you get all those reflections, that in a way it makes reference to aspects of time and yourself and of kind of bending. The outside's so optimistic, reference to popular culture, and just a sense of joy and optimism. Bono sometimes will give me a nice compliment, and I'm not trying to name drop, I'm just trying, but he would say that, you know, Jeff, your work really, you know, has joy in it. And I think that if you want to say that about any work, I think the party hat has joy. Again, I couldn't be more honored that somebody could look at this and be going into a situation at the medical center and that they, hopefully it gives them a sense that a positive outcome, a celebration can be forthcoming. And, you know, I think in any direction, there is a form of celebration. You know, life's an amazing experience that we have, and but I'm very proud of it, you know.
2: As are we, and grateful to have it in the community. We really do need to recognize the Jacobs for their tremendous generosity, and we hear of the effects of this piece and the entire Healing Arts collection, which was Joan's brainchild when the university was building its new museum. So, pretty wonderful.
1: Yeah. And it's interesting too, Joan, how the outside of the piece, it's very much about the outside. Just like, you know, this dialogue between internal and external. And if you look at it from a different angle, it's all about the internal. It's all about the inside of the cone then. And then you look at a view like this, and here it's all about kind of the outside.
2: We're fortunate that California has another public work, if you will. This is Coloring Book, and we're seeing it installed at Golden One Arena in Sacramento. And talk about celebration. This is during the first playoff game for the Sacramento Kings.
1: Coloring Book is an indoor-outdoor piece. It's a public sculpture. And what I did was I took the children's coloring books and I would just be coloring them. And then I would take the outline and I would, you know, maintain it, and also where my crayons or my markers would go out over the line, I would maintain that. There were magic markers that I was using. And these were all of Piglet, and from Winnie the Pooh. And it was Piglet with his, he had to have a shovel in this image. And I was using that as that kind of source. I liked the kind of thinness of the piece. I was trying to have a dialogue with both Picasso and Lichtenstein, how they dealt with kind of 2D, 3D works. And I always admired those works, and I was trying to have something in dialogue with their work.
2: No, and it's quite different for being flat when you've talked at the hat about having that inside and outside. But you did begin as a painter, you know, and you continue to paint, and so I'm bringing forward this piece from 2000 called Lips, which I think we've seen as a stunning artwork, and see this kind of collaging sensibility. We've also seen it adapted into fashion as a dress that Stella McCartney designed. Talk us through some of the imagery we're seeing here.
1: You know, I've always have thought very two-dimensionally also, so generally, when I make a body of work, I will have works that are also on the wall. I'll make paintings or something that's related to it. In Equilibrium series, I did the Nike posters, or in Luxury Degradation, I made the machine-made paintings. But I'm always making paintings. I'm known because of the rabbit, the balloon dog, different sculptures for a lot of my sculpture work. But I think of myself very much as a painter, and the works that I'm making today, most of the time is really spent on the coloring of the works and how we polychrome them, how we're able to get the color onto them. But this painting, this is part of the Easy Fun Ethereal work. This is right after doing the celebration sculptures. I made a body of work called Easy Fun. Easy Fun Ethereal, and it's a montage, kind of the corn going in a spiral like that makes me think of kind of the surrealists and the kind of trans avant-garde in the early 20th century. The eye is a little bit like Man Ray's, what's it called, the musical that goes back and forth?
2: Oh, the metronome.
1: Metronome, mm-hmm. Going back and forth. I have an ad from Chanel that I dropped everything out but the hair, but it tends to look like the Mona Lisa or aspects of the Mona Lisa, just having the hair with this type of background behind it. That background happens to be from South Africa, Africa,

0: actually. But I was just making these kind of montage paintings at the time in kind of a pop tradition.
1: We have the crowd goes wild for Popeye. Yeah, I can't blame them. Yeah, yeah.
0: In 2003, I returned to working with ready-made objects. So this comes from a small little Popeye figurine that I would have scanned and would have been able to get all the information off the original, put it into forged steel, and then apply the transparent colors on top. I always think of my father's generation when I look at a Popeye. And I also I'd like to think that the this kind of transformative power that when you think of Popeye and his spinach, eats his spinach and, you know, muscles, boom, everything changes, he can defeat the world. That's really kind of the power of the humanities, and it's the power of art, and that it's transformative. This is part of my antiquity series, and as I've always enjoyed different montage, I love Dada and surrealism. But this painting, I found the background on the street one time in New York. It was just a palette knife painting, like Bob Ross. Painting. So it's a palette knife, but that's also referencing like Courbet's painting. Then on top of that, I have a painting by Salvador Dali. And in the painting, it has this cloth. And I referenced the cloth by taking Raphael Peale's cloth that comes from the painting Venus Rising from the Sea of Deception. And this is Raphael Peale's cloth. And I know that Dali, I believe, it's my hypothesis, that when Dali did his last work, The Swallow's Tale, people will speak about René Thom's theory that Dali was referencing, but I think he was referencing Raphael Peale's Venus Rising from the Sea of Deception. And everything lines up, all of the shadows that are in the cloth, the folds, how the cloth is tacked, or in this case, pinned. Everything lines up to that. But I made Raphael Peale's transparent, and it looks through these different Venus sculptures, Venus, Pan, and Eros, and two other Venuses. And then I have Gretchen Mol. She played in the film The Notorious Betty Page. Mm. I have her as Betty Page riding the dolphin and having this inflatable monkey as Eros. I was telling Catherine earlier today that Muhammad Ali three times made drawings for me. And he did not make this drawing, but I'm referencing his drawing. And in his drawing, he would draw a sailboat on some water, and it would be coming between, you know, kind of two mountains or a gorge. He would have like a lighthouse up on top of the hill, sending out some light beams, and there would be some clouds and some birds and a sun. And so I was kind of referencing that drawing. But that drawing also has something which I find very, you know, tied to nature and almost a sense of Mother Nature.
1: Back to the Courbet painting too. I mean, as an art historian, we like this curatorial time travel That's you've good. Done and with a small nod to marine land as well.
0: But this inner connectivity that I'm getting involved with here in the antiquity series. I mean, I believe in this completely. I believe that the way our genes and our DNA are interwoven, our cultural lives outside our bodies are interwoven in a very similar manner. This would be getting into newer work.
1: Yeah.
0: This is Seated Ballerina. This is part of the end of that antiquity series, but I start to play with gradations. This comes from a ceramic piece that I acquired, and I would scan. I would give a CT scan, a white light scan, then do photogrammetry. I would take all the information from its surface, place it in the stainless steel, very high polished, and then put all that information back on the surface in these transparent

0: paint. So these are very aspirational works. You look at that, and it's very much about you. There's a depiction of time because of the gradations. Like in a porcelain like this, the original ceramic, the hands would have been painted a little darker here, the elbows would be darker, knees darker, the dress will have different gradations. It's like looking at the outside the window at the landscape, at a sunrise and a sunset. Gradations are a depiction of time. So it brings in this metaphysical quality.
1: I think the other metaphysical quality is the way you're using technology. I mean, because did you hear him say that he's doing a CT scan? So I mean, if I'm understanding right, that means it's measuring the full mass. It's not just scanning the surface, but measuring the mass so that somehow that matters, you know, to you and as you realize these pieces, this ballerina being rendered in pink marble.
0: It's for efficiency, because if I would be making an artwork and you're just using like white light scan or different techniques, you can't get the information in certain areas that the light is bouncing around or it's in shadow. But by doing a CT scan, you're able to get all that information. White light scan has more detail, but we can merge the two together. And the CT scan will be much more objective than if I would be coming back and trying to recreate in some other manner that information. And it became completely critical in a lot of the works.
1: I have not seen this piece, and I love this piece, so I just want to ask you to talk about it. I should probably indicate how tall it is. It's big, right? I mean, so this is about an 8-foot piece?
0: Yes, it's 8 foot. It's looks pink like ballerina. It's out of one block of marble. This took 13 years, less than the party hat, but it took 13 years. The first one went to Muccia Prada. But in Naples, there's a chapel called San Severo. And in this chapel, they have all these different sculptures that deal with fabrics. And I've always loved this chapel. And I wanted to make a piece that was very joyful. This is like, you know, Aphrodite celebrating the rites of spring and her tutus coming up, even though it's a ballerina. But it also has 28 planters. So just as you know, maybe have vases of flower or a vase of flowers when you enter someone's home, this you just put in these 28 different vases, whatever flowers that you would like. They're cut flowers.
1: So you're understanding that the red are fresh flowers embedded into the sculpture.
0: But that was all milled out of the marble, all milled. So the lace work, it's not like when the Renaissance time of having a drill and just coming in and drilling these holes, but all that original tension within the lace that was made in the original little porcelain, it was only a 5-inch porcelain piece, but they would take lace and dip it into porcelain slip, and then put it there. It burned out. And this is why it took so many years to complete, because we had to fill all those holes. The surface of the piece is much larger than the external surface that we would deal with. Then we had to write the tool pass. That wasn't so time consuming, but the closing of the holes took us a long time. I partnered with Bits and Atoms at MIT to try to speed it up, and they really couldn't help me. They gave me different directions I could go, but in the long run, it would have taken about the same amount of time to get everything set up for the production.
1: Yeah. Fascinating piece. This also a more recent work, but this is a replica painting. Obviously, it's not the Mona Lisa, but it was interesting that you mentioned her hairline in the earlier work as well.
0: This is a work from my Gazing Ball painting series. I love this series, and I wanted to show this because I wanted to show my ongoing dialogue with the ready-made. This happens to be in the Broad collection. But in this series, I would just choose different works within kind of the canon of history. And it's subjective, but I chose the Mona Lisa. And I would then take all the information that I could get on it to make as exacting a replica as it is possible without any dimension to really pay homage to the

0: the artist. In this case, Leonardo. So every little crack is painted, every little chip of the painting. There's actually a little tiny orange dot of pigment that's at the very top that Leonardo put in there. But in doing this, I'm paying homage to the artist. But then the gazing ball is really functioning like a rabbit's hole in a way. It reflects you, the viewer. It lets you know that it's really about your experience. But the painting is also being reflected into the gazing ball. And that's how you kind of enter into it. And now you're really in the time of Leonardo, and you're in the humanism of Leonardo, and Leonardo giving it up to the people that inspire him. And, you know, Leonardo's always referencing people like Verrocchio or Hans Holbein and Uccello, Masaccio. The way we're able to transcend in life is to find something greater than ourselves. And so this kind of inner connectivity again. And it's endless. It's really what binds us together, and how art does let us change who we are, does let us change our genes and our DNA. I'm friends with Eric Kandel, and the neuroscientist, Nobel Prize winner. And Eric would tell me that momentarily we can change. When you look at something, your genes and your DNA, you know, they're changing, but we're not able to prove that it's something that can be permanent. But I think all of us, we're example as people that we're able to permanently change our being and affect our genes.
1: I'm mindful of time. I know we started late, but I do have just two more photos. If we can move through these.
0: This is a piece that I made as a gift to Paris. I was invited by Ambassador Hartley at the time, back in 2000. I think it was 17 when she invited me to make a gift from the American people to the French people, and. I made this piece called Bouquet of Tulips. And it was really an offering to show our shared values and our support to the French people and to the loved ones and the victims of the terrorist attacks of 2015 and 16. I believe that I'm making different references to different works. Picasso made an amazing piece of it's based on, I think, the ancient Italian works, but they're kind of these ancient works, and it's a figure holding out a vase, and he makes a bronze Etruscan. That's a Etruscan piece. And so it kind of makes this kind of eternal kind of type of offering that is just kind of ongoing of support. But also the membrane of the tulips comes back to what we were speaking about of our own bodies. And it's like making an offering from a very profound internal place, from our own being, from our own inner being of this offering.
1: And I'm going to end on a piece that has yet to be completed. I'll let you talk about it. Or should I describe the dimensions of it? So this work would have an actual crane, and then the sculptural object is the train, which is being suspended from it. It is a 16-foot crane.
0: 161 feet.
1: Yeah, I'm reading my thing down. There we go. Small thing. Talk to us about this.
0: Okay.
1: Will this be complete?
0: Yes, and I'm really, really very, very optimistic, and. So I designed the train 20 years ago, and I believe that it finally is going to be built. Again, everything is going in that direction. I think that it's going to find its home in the Middle East, which I think would be absolutely fantastic. As I mentioned about the balloon dog, wanting to create a piece that people would rally around, that's how I conceived the train. I grew up in Pennsylvania, as Catherine mentioned. My aunt lived in Philadelphia, and when I'd visit her, she'd take me on top of City Hall. And if anybody's been to Philadelphia, on the top of City Hall is a 37-foot bronze

0: sculpture by Alexander Milnes Calder, Alexander Calder's grandfather, of William Penn. And it's up probably about, I don't know, maybe 40 stories high on top of this tower of City Hall and look out over all of Philadelphia. But you would look up, and as a child, I'd look up with that awe and wonderment of this big, tall, bronze sculpture of William Penn, and then look out over the city of Philadelphia and feel the community that, oh, there's Independence Hall. That's where the Declaration of Independence was signed. Betsy Ross made the flag over there and Benjamin Franklin's home over there. But this sense of awe and wonderment of the self and at the same time the community gathering around. So the train will do everything a real train does. It's only a replica. It's not a real train, but it does it in a time that's in a faster time. A real train, it takes 8 hours, the steam locomotive, to gain enough power to pull out of a station. If before a museum opens in the middle of the day and when the museum closes, the train will perform. And if you're sitting there maybe 30 minutes before the performance, you may start to see on the firebox to see light kind of flickering, that something's getting hot. Maybe 15 minutes later, you hear a valve change and you start to see a little steam leaking. And then at performance time, you'll hear a ding, ding, ding, ding, ding, ding, the bell ring, the light will come on, and then each time a piston on a train moves, it's just like us breathing. And they're perfect balls of steam. And so it goes on a bell curve that every second it's going faster than the second before. So roughly 2 minutes into this performance, after it starts chugging away, it's going 80 miles an hour on this bell curve where it's going full speed at 80. It hits this plateau and it's woo, woo, woo, woo, woo, woo. This huge plumage of steam, you know, you would have from a train, the same amount of steam. And then it goes on the same type of bell curve, going just slower and slower and slower until about 2 minutes later, it's that like last puff of steam comes out. You know, it's the light just kind of, you know, dims down and you hear the gear change back and then that's it. But it's something that, you know, the cow catcher is 35 feet off the ground. So kids are going to be right underneath it saying, you know, mom, dad, come here, you know, and they're just laying under it. And, you know, people will gather around just the way other architecture and different things rally people together within a community. You know?
1: Well, I think we're all moved by your words and eager to see this sculpture in person and realized, but are really grateful for going deeper with so many pieces that we have already seen and know and love. And I want to thank you for being here on this very special occasion.
0: Well, thank you.

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Tonight on UCTV.

The idea is to use affordable type of construction that is also very eco-friendly to increase the resilience of our built infrastructure and the houses so that they can be more resistant to fire.

0: We have lived as humans in earth constructions for a very long time and often very successfully. However, one of the things that has been missing is the engineering of the materials and of the construction techniques. So what we are trying to do is really use the engineering principles to build a new technology that can make houses that are sustainable, that are affordable, and that are safe all at the same time. And it's very affordable because it's dirt, it's free. We need a lot of new houses all over the nation and the world in the next few years. And this material is by nature non-flammable. So it seemed like a very good match of needs and availability.
1: You're watching UCTV.

0: right. Well, thank you for being at our Medicine Informing Novel Discoveries events. These are getting a momentum of their own. So we like to be mindful of what a team effort this has been. So I wanted to thank Kirsten in the back here for always championing these events, which are not that easy to put together, but you can see a lot of people are getting interested. We have Michelle Ortigara just came in. She's our Sanford Stem Cell Institute director, executive director. I'm the director of the Sanford Stem Cell Institute for the six centers, the Brain Tumor Neural Restoration Program, most of which are actually represented here. So if you're part of the Sanford Stem Cell Institute, including my lab over here, please put up your hand. Okay, so you're surrounded, as you see. If you're from a philanthropic or charitable group, okay. If you're from industry, and then if you're a UCSD staff, alumnus, yes. Okay, I think we've covered just about the whole audience. If you're a patient advocate, yes. So we're in for a real treat today. So I'm Katrina Jameson. I go by Kat. We're thrilled to have the speaker lineup that we have today. This is the Mover and Shaker group. These are the improbable discoveries that actually led to really impactful clinical trials for the toughest diseases to target. These are rare diseases. And, you know, I study rare diseases. I study myeloproliferative neoplasms in my clinic. These affect 1 per 100,000 people, but this is even rarer than that. And they're correctable diseases, provided you think carefully about how you're going to fix the problem. But first, as we know, there's an odyssey to having the proper diagnosis to begin with. So we'll be talking about the proper approach to diagnosis and treatment for some of these inherited disorders. We live in the land of Rady Children's Hospital, so we're thrilled to be able to work very closely with Rady's and UC San Diego Health and all the scientists around us who tend to think they want to do things for their discoveries and put them in the clinic. We'll be hearing from Stephanie Cherkey and her New England Journal paper that was just published regarding what I thought was the toughest trial to ever get off the ground, and somehow Stephanie did this with her team. Betty Cabrera was instrumental in this, but it's an example of how individuals can make a difference, individually as scientists, as administrators, but also as a family that say, you know what, we're going to step up for this. Then we'll hear from Lisa Kadike from CIRM. It matters that we have the California Institute for Regenerative Medicine helping to navigate this difficult path, whether it's through diagnosis or therapy or both, so we can have better diagnostics, better therapeutics that match the patient as opposed to match the therapy. So Lisa Kadike will talk about that. Leo Wang is here from City of Hope. Leo is a fellow Alpha Clinic director, so we're thrilled that Leo is here. I first met him because he worked with Amy Wagers, and I knew her from postdocing, but Leo has just taken on a whole zeal about developing therapies for pediatric cancers and particularly around brain tumors. So we'll hear about that. Then we're going to have a patient story with a very strong patient advocate who's here. So Daphne will tell us about her daughter's story and how that's going. So here we're doing what other people would consider improbable or impossible. So why is that? Because we have you. We have you never, ever, ever giving up on the idea that we can find solutions to these difficult problems, even if it takes that awkward part where we don't actually know what we're doing and we figure it all out together. And that's where we combine our strengths. So we're going to have Stephanie Cherkey come up and talk about her studies. Stephanie is really the pioneer of not just gene therapy for this rare disease called cystinosis, but actually the whole methodology for making this platform technology that we can use more commonly. She's a professor here in pediatrics. We work closely with her team in the Sanford Stem Cell Institute. Thank you for being here.
1: Thank you so much, Kat, for the introduction. Thank you for being here. So I want to say a story, because we say, okay, gene therapy for rare disease, but how many, each time it's like, how many patients is there? How many patients do you treat? So, okay, it's like 3,000, 5,000, you know, 10,000. And you think, oh yeah, there are so many people who have cancer or like diabetes. And, you know, I wanted to say, and I hope I will show you today, that working on rare disease, first of all, it's important because when you are a parent who have a kid who is dying from a rare disease, it's very important to, you know, have scientists who care and will work on it to find new treatment. But I want to show you more. I want to show you that working on rare disease can also teach us so much that we will apply that to so many more diseases. So that's the story I want to say. So I am a professor in the pediatrics department at UCSD, and that's my disclosure that I always have to do. So what is a rare disease? You know, so usually a rare disease affects our gene. You know, most of them are affecting our gene. And so you just need a little bit of one mutation, like one faulty base pair in your DNA, and you might not walk, and you might just die, you know, because of this faulty gene. And we have, like, most of them affect, you know, children, and also, and you have like a poor quality of life for many years, and eventually die as an adult. You have more than 7,000 rare diseases. So put together, there are more than 400 million people affected with rare disease. So this number alone is important because, again, the tool and technology that we are developing for rare disease, it will be true for not only one disease, it will be true for so many other diseases. And that's the key that we want to understand here. And so what is a gene therapy? So when, for many of these diseases that affect the gene, most of the time, drug don't do much because, as I said, the gene is affecting so many parts of your body and so many heart function of your cells that a drug can it would be very hard to replace that. So the gene therapy is to act on the gene, is to treat the

treatment is to treat the gene, to, you know, replace the faulty base pair, the mutation, or replace the gene. And so you have two ways of doing that. You can just add the gene to the body, you know, by, you know, using a viral vector. So, you know, we are using the virus that exists in our system, you know, like we use, you know, AAV vector, HIV vector, you know, things that are usually bad, we make them good. And they are the one that will bring the healthy genes to the body. Or you have the ex vivo gene therapy. And that's the way I'm using it, so for disease. So the in vivo gene therapy is usually good for a disease that affects only one tissue, the brain, the eye, the liver. But when you have disease, like one gene is impacted, but all your organs are affected, then the ex vivo gene therapy is probably the best when they use our own bone marrow stem cells. And why? Because our bone marrow stem cells, what they will do if you have an injury, they will travel to the injury and try to fix it. So it's a great vehicle to try to fix the gene that is missing. And that's what we are using. So in my lab, we are using the bone marrow stem cells, our own stem cells that we have in the bone marrow, and create blood cells to repair them and make them as a vehicle to bring the gene to all the organs. And so, again, I don't have a long time, so that's why I'm really summarizing the long story in one slide. But I started to work on cystinosis when I was a PhD. And I got that, you know, from one of my committee members saying, why are you working on a so rare disease, you know? And I'm like, I said, you know, it could be very important. And I hope he would be in the room today to see how, what we've done and what we've learned with this disease. So it's a disease that affects one children out of 200,000 births. And it's a gene that is not secreted, so it's a protein that is really inside the cells. So it makes it even more difficult. And the patient develops everything. Kidney failure, blindness, muscle weakness, diabetes, you name it. So you can imagine the poor quality of life of these children. And they have a drug that they have to take every day, every 6 hours, even at night, around the clock, and it smells bad, and they have side effects, and they still die from the disease. So there is a need for better treatment, and this is what I wanted to do. And again, it was a really worst kind of model disease for gene therapy, and that's why I use the hematopoietic stem cells. And so we started, you know, the idea of using these bone marrow stem cells in 2007. We did, you know, the mouse model I created during my PhD, we used them and we could treat them and rescue them. And I was like, wow, that's the why you live, you know, and you do research every day. And that was our proof of concept. First proof of concept was in 2007. And then I knew I really wanted to go to clinical trial. And I got the first meeting with FDA in 2012. And fast forward, you know, we developed all the technology that, as you know, Kat said, can be a platform for many diseases, and to add the gene, you know, to the stem cell and put back into the patient. And here we have Jordan, our first patient, who was treated in 2019, more than 6 years ago. And Jordan today is now living his life, is doing, you know, he went back to the studies now, has a great job. And he said that for the first time of his life, he spent days without thinking about cystinosis. Whereas before, this was all his life. And so that was our success. And, you know, actually we published last month in New England Journal of Medicine, which is the best journal of medicine in the world. So, you know, even a rare disease can be published in good journals, so that's great. But also, the other success was that, you know, Novartis acquired this program, and now is starting the same technology in kids with cystinosis. But what I want to say and want to stress the fact is that this was possible because we received money from the Cystinosis Research Foundation, because nobody. NIH would have never put a dime into these ideas at the beginning, but that created great data, and now after I got NIH. But I want to say a big thank you to CIRM, because if I was able to do the whole bench to bedside as an academic researcher,

0: discover is actually the stem cells become some immune cells in the body, and they create these tunneling nanotubes with transfer of a lysosome with the protein. And that was the new discovery, how we could, you know, engineer hematopoietic stem cells in vitro, and they could be, you know, this great reservoir of a protein and that of healthy cells and bring the protein everywhere. So based on this, we were like, okay, so if I can do that on cystinosis, then I could do that on many other disorders. And so this is what we are doing now. We are now working on Danon disease because it's the same kind of, the same family of disease, which is called lysosomal disease with transmembrane protein. And so we are doing that with, in collaboration with Dr. Adler. And the kid have required heart transplant. So, you know, hopefully we will be able to avoid that one day. We are working on Sanfilippo syndrome C, which is a neurodegenerative disorder. And this is Raphael, the postdoc in my lab, who is leading this project. But I wanted to go further, and I wanted to apply that on other kind of disease, because this tunneling nanotube can transfer lysosome, but also mitochondria. And so that's, I went to another kind of disease, which is Friedreich ataxia. And it's also a terrible disease where the kids just have like an imbalance at the beginning, but little by little, they lose the locomotor ability and end up in a wheelchair for 5-10 years. And they eventually die from heart defect. And so we did the same principle, you know, and used hematopoietic stem cells, CRISPR-Cas9 to fix the gene. And now we could rescue completely the locomotor function of the mice. So it was really like they are like healthy mice. And so based on that, again, we went to the FDA. Again, it was first founded by the advocacy group, FARA, and NIH. And again, we got CIRM funding to be able to bring that to the clinic. And now we are doing the studies required by the FDA, and hopefully we'll be in a clinical trial next year. And now the last disease I want to talk about is, with everything we learn, and we were able to rescue the neurodegenerative disorder, like, you know, Friedreich ataxia. We were like, okay, if we can do that, why not going to Alzheimer? Because the hematopoietic stem cells maybe are powerful enough to help a disease like Alzheimer, which is much more prevalent, right? So then we tried. And again, from in my lab, it's a go, no go. I mean, we treat the mice and we look at how they behave. And it has to be obvious. And it was really obvious. I mean, you can, you know, again, it's a lot of things, but the memory function was completely restored in these mice after one treatment. And so now we are trying to bring this project again to a clinical translation and bring it to the clinic and treat Alzheimer. And I hope I will do that one day, because I really want to bring the message out there that treating rare disease is important. It's important for the family. It's important for the patients, for the kids. But also, we learn so much that we can treat much more disease down the line. And I will just finish by, you know, donations are also very important, because that's how you, you know, you can start this kind of crazy idea that, you know, nobody would bet on, you know, because they want to have concrete results, and you cannot create these results if you don't have funding. And so that's why, you know, we created the Gene Therapy Initiative, you know, with a philanthropy money from Nancy and Jeff Stack here at UCSD. And we are trying to, and we are providing a seed grant to all the researchers at UCSD who have great idea with gene therapy on rare disease to be able to treat them. And we are supporting that by educating, accelerating, and by partnering. And on that, I hope I was on time, and I want to thank you for your attention.
1: All right, fantastic. So that was amazing. You know, I remember, Stephanie, when you first presented that work on stem cells can traffic to the brain because they're looking for sites of injury, it was heretical. People said, no, no, hematopoietic blood-forming stem cells cannot get to the brain. And then the whole nanotube idea was also mind-blowing. So it's been a very exciting journey to watch that. We're here, thanks in large part, to T. Denny Sanford as well. So I wanted to mention the power of individuals to really make a difference.

0: So he's really invested in all of us working together. Lisa Kadek has come all the way from CIRM. Thank you for being here. She's a champion for rare diseases. And I wanted to underscore this point that Stephanie made. If you look at cancer, 30% of all cancers are rare. If you look at how cancer was revolutionized in terms of treatment, the first molecularly targeted therapy was for one of the rarest forms of cancer, chronic myeloid leukemia, 1 per 100,000 people diagnosed annually. So I always thought rare diseases are important, but clearly that's how we make inroads, by establishing platform technologies as Stephanie has done, and by having champions like you here. Thank you, Lisa, for being here and guiding the way so we can use these as platforms to tackle really tough diseases that just weren't fixable before. So thank you for being here. From CIRM.
1: Okay, thank you. And thanks to the organizers for inviting me to represent CIRM at this event. Happy to be here. And so I'm just going to give you a little bit of overview about CIRM. I know many of you are familiar, but may not all know the whole history. I'm not going to go through the whole history, but I'll give you our origin story and some of our accomplishments. And then in the theme of today's meeting, I'm going to talk a little bit more about CIRM's role in funding gene therapy approaches to rare disease. And I think at the end, I want to end on a positive note of some of the more recent changes that I think are going to help accelerate rare disease therapy development and make it not only faster, but less expensive, I hope. So a little bit about CIRM. We were created by a ballot proposition here in the state of California back in 2004 designated $3 billion in funding to be spent on stem cell research and development of stem cell-based therapies. This is at a time when the federal government was put a moratorium on new funding for embryonic stem cell-based research, and this was California's response to that. So then 16 years later, in 2020, the first $3 billion was pretty much spent, and California voters again supported CIRM with another $5.5 billion of funding with Prop 14. Prop 14 had a couple differences with Prop 71. First of all, it had an earmark of $1.5 billion specifically for research and development for diseases of the central nervous system and brain. And I should say a lot of rare diseases fall into that category. And the other change was that CIRM could now fund gene therapy research in addition to stem cell-based research. So that gets us to where we are today. And so our mission is a mouthful, but it's trying to capture, you know, many of our mantras and important goals, which is to accelerate world-class science to deliver transformative regenerative medicine treatments in an equitable manner to a diverse California and world. And so how do we address getting to that mission or accomplishing that mission? Well, CIRM funds several different aspects of the ecosystem for supporting therapy development from bench to bedside. And first and foremost would be the just the research and development discovery pipeline, which is shown on the top here, you know, going from foundational, we have program announcements funding foundational research, therapeutic candidate identification, preclinical research, which is often called, used to be called the Valley of Death because other agencies don't fund that very often. And then the whole gamut of clinical research from first in human trials all the way to pivotal trials and BLA filing with the FDA. So that's our core funding programs. But to support those funding, we also have infrastructure programs such as shared resource labs, GMP manufacturing facility network, importantly, the Alpha Stem Cell Clinic network, which we have two of the program directors here, Dr. Jameson and Dr. Wong. And also, we've now started funding what we call community care centers of excellence. And these are meant to partner with the Alpha clinics, which are, I should say, the clinics that really specialize in delivery of these advanced therapies, cell and gene therapies. The community care centers of excellence are

0: located in other parts of the state that are really not that close to the Alpha clinics. And the idea is to help democratize delivery of these advanced therapies beyond those centers of excellence that exist today. And then last but certainly not least, CIRM funds education and workforce development, everything starting at high school all the way through graduate school and clinical fellows. And we are intending then to be able to sustain the workforce, the scientists of the future, to carry on this work beyond what we're doing today. So this is just, the numbers slide to give you an idea of our impact. Of the $8.5 billion combined between Props 71 and 14, we've spent a little over $4.6 billion, funded over 1,400 projects, over 115 clinical trials. More than 4,300 participants have been in those clinical trials. And CIRM-funded projects have also been able to raise $25 billion or more than that of industry support between acquisitions and co-funding and so forth. So it has really has been a good return on the initial investment. But so beyond these numbers here, what is the impact on patients? And that's what we really care about. So now I want to talk a little bit more in depth about CIRM funding of gene therapies for rare diseases. We've funded 160 awards for gene therapy approaches to rare disease, including both, as Dr. Cherqui mentioned, the in vivo therapies and then the ex vivo gene-modified cell therapies that are then transferred back to patients. And I want to just tell you an illustrative story about this little boy here, Ronnie. So Ronnie was born in 2017 in the Sacramento area with a devastating, usually fatal, immune deficiency, X-linked SCID, severe combined immune deficiency. Basically, he didn't have an immune system and was really at risk of death. I mean, there are potential that he could have been cured with an allogeneic stem cell transplant, but that you don't always have a donor, and that has comorbidities. But Ronnie was lucky in some ways. First, that he got that diagnosis early on with newborn screening. And second, CIRM was funding a clinical trial at UC San Francisco at that time to address X-linked SCID with a gene therapy approach. So Ronnie was enrolled in that trial. His blood stem cells were taken, the normal copy of the gene was inserted into the genome of the blood stem cells, and then the cells were transplanted back into his body, where they regenerated the hematopoietic system, and including a normal, healthy immune system. And in this picture, he's out on the beach. He can go out into the world just like any other kid. He has a normal, healthy system. He was cured. And in fact, more than 50 children have been cured of similar fatal diseases in CIRM-funded trials. So clearly, these sorts of therapies are really transformational, the difference between life and death here, and they really work. So where's the rub? Part of the problem is that getting funding... first of all, developing these therapies takes a long time and it costs a lot of money, and there aren't that many patients that receive the therapies. So investors don't always want to invest in these because they don't see a return on investment. This is an area that the rare disease field has struggled with for some time, but I think... I want to end on a positive note here because I think there is momentum because of changes in technology and in regulatory innovations that is going to make gene therapy for rare diseases be much more accelerated and at lower costs. So I'm going to end with this last slide. As you can tell, I like pictures of incredibly cute little babies. So you may have heard of baby KJ. He was in the news last year, just about a year ago. And I just want to give a disclaimer. CIRM did not fund his treatment, but he was born in Pennsylvania with an incredibly devastating metabolic disorder caused by a single gene mutation that's normally expressed in the liver. And when his diagnosis was obtained, his doctor there, Dr. Rebecca Ahrens-Nicholas, and one of her colleagues, Kieran Misenuro, decided that they could work with a team of experts from across the country, I won't name them all, to develop a personalized therapy for him. They knew exactly what the mutation was, and they set a record by treating him at age 7 months. He went from diagnosis to treatment in 7 months. This normally would take 5 years, maybe, at minimum. It was amazing. You know, it wasn't easy. It was not cheap. But why is this important? Well, part of the reason is because the type of therapy is it's a CRISPR base editor therapy. And it's delivered into the body, so that makes it less expensive than some ex vivo therapy. And it's with a lipid nanoparticle. And basically, you can just change one tiny aspect of that therapy, which is the guide RNA, and treat a different disease. So it's a potential platform. You were mentioning platforms also. And so the team at CHOP has proposed to the FDA that they be able to then treat patients with a lot of other different, you know, related. They could have different mutations in the same gene, or they could have mutations in different genes in the same metabolic pathway, for example, and then all be tested in one single clinical trial instead of each one being tested in a separate trial. You can imagine how much time and money that would save. And the FDA in February came out with a guidance document sort of outlining their view of, you know, what would be required. It's called the plausible mechanism pathway to implement such a platform. I'm a little bit over time here, so I just want to say that CIRM has also jumped on this bandwagon, and we are later this month where we're going to be posting a program announcement to fund exactly this type of a platform trial. It's called the RAPID program, and we're asking for applicants to propose treating multiple different diseases in this, you know, it's with leveraging the same preclinical data and then in a single clinical trial. So I think we have a lot of optimism for the future because of these new innovations. And with that, I would like to thank you for your attention.
1: Yeah, that's ending on a very positive note. So science became more nimble, and so did clinicians and funders. Thank you so much for telling us about that RAPID program. I think what we're learning today is with advances in technology, we can do so much more for a combination of diseases. And what I've been sort of surprised by is how nimble the FDA has become, partly because our patients go there and are advocates for better therapy. Right, Andrew? Yes. And we'll hear more about how to do this even more effectively. We've got the Alpha Clinic director from City of Hope, Leo Wang. We've known each other for quite a while. Leo is not just an amazing, brilliant innovator, but actually somebody who brings us all together. I say, well, that's a huge problem. It'll never work. And Leo goes, no, I think we just need to talk to them. We'll all get together. So he's a peacemaker and makes everything look easy, even when it's hard, kind of like Stephanie. So thank you, Leo, for being here.
2: Thank you so much for having me. It's a real honor to be here. Tonight is great. I've never been to one of these before, but I love this theme of making the impossible possible. And you've already heard, you know, about several instances of really just doing impossible things, right? Curing children with these lethal single gene disorders, cystinosis, XSCID, also going from N of one, you know, bespoke therapies to platform trials and platform approvals. These are things that would have been impossible 3 years ago, 5 years ago, for sure. And I think it just highlights what we can do in this space.

know, whether it's for other disorders that don't have cures yet or larger indications. I'm a pediatric brain tumor doctor. When I first came to City of Hope, I had the opportunity to meet a mom. And in my office, she gave me this card. And this was a card that she used to hand out because her child had a lethal brain tumor known as DIPG, diffuse intrinsic pontine glioma. And this is a terrible and invariably lethal disease that steals kids' ability to move and to also to regulate their emotions. And so her daughter, Katie, would have these incredible outbursts in places like Target and Walmart, and all the other parents would judge the mom. Sort of like, well, how could you let your child do this? And so she had these business cards made out and made up, and she would hand them to parents or onlookers that she thought were being judgmental. And I have this in my office as a reminder of what we're doing, why we're doing this. I never got to meet Katie because DIPG is a terrible disorder, terrible disease with a median survival from diagnosis to death of about 11 months. And if you saw in the card, it was 7 to 9 months at the time that Katie was diagnosed. And now it's 11 months. It is a rare disease. It's a rare disease, about 150 to maybe 400 patients a year diagnosed in the United States. It's a rare disease of the central nervous system. And it's a disease for which really the cure rates have not gone up in the past 50 to 60 years. And so it's, I think, currently an impossible disease, but there's a lot of optimism that we can make it possible. And one of the things that I work on is chimeric antigen receptor T cells. Those of you who are alumni of the MIND symposiums have listened to Dan Kaufman talk about this. And these are really just re-engineered immune cells that can target and kill cancer cells. So this is just a time-lapse photograph of that I got from my colleague and friend, Christine Brown, who really pioneered this work at City of Hope. What you're seeing here are brain tumor cells. Those are the sort of fried egg types of cells. And then around them, you're seeing really small, these are the re-engineered immune system cells. And when you reteach these immune cells to kill cancer cells, you can see that they do a phenomenal job of just killing them. And CAR T cells have really revolutionized the way that we think about and treat leukemia, lymphoma, blood cancers. And there's a lot of enthusiasm that they can also change the way that we think about solid tumors. As I said, fundamentally, this is reprogramming the immune system by inserting this chimeric antigen receptor that reprograms the T cells, in this case, to kill cancer cells. And then you take the cells, as Stephanie, as Dr. Turkey, was explaining about ex vivo gene therapies. What you do is you take the cells out of the body, and then you expand them, you introduce this chimeric antigen receptor using a lentiviral vector, and then you expand them and put them back into the body. And when I moved to City of Hope almost 10 years ago, Christine and others at the institution had been working on chimeric antigen receptor therapy for leukemia and lymphoma. They'd started doing brain tumors, and they wanted to know if I would be interested in taking on this impossible task of bringing this to children with brain tumors. And I instantly said yes. We had this idea that we could use these therapies to treat children with these devastating brain tumors. And initially, when we went to apply for funding, people were like, that's impossible, that's crazy. You know, one of the things about these tumors is that they're in the brainstem often, which is the place in the, it's a connection between the brain and the rest of the body. And these tumors, if you cause them to swell, that swelling can be lethal. And so there had been in the field some pretty difficult experiences with immune therapies with some pretty bad toxicity. And so initially when we went to propose this, a lot of conventional funding agencies said, no, no way, that's impossible, we're not going to do it. And so fortunately, we were able to go to really forward-looking donors who said, you know, this is something we'd be interested in funding. And also, critically, we had the partnership of patients, patient families who said, look, we want the right to try this. There's nothing else available to us, and we recognize that there's a risk, but we're willing to do this with our eyes open. So when we combined the patient advocates,
and the donors, we were able to get enough money to start the trial. We were able to show that it was safe in two patients. And with that, we went to CIRM. And CIRM said, okay, we will fully fund your trial. And that was what allowed us to do this trial. So we owe a tremendous debt of gratitude to all of those people in getting this therapy to come sort of to fruition. What we've shown now, we've completed the first two cohorts of the trial, and we've shown that it is safe, it is well tolerated, and it works. So this is just some MRIs of a couple of patients. The top one is the one I want to focus on, who has this diffuse midline glioma. And you can see, you know, that this is a 14-year-old kid who came to us with this brainstem glioma, midline glioma. This white mass is his tumor. After four cycles of therapy, it really just shrank. It melted away. And this was accompanied by tremendous clinical improvement. When he came to us, he was very somnolent, which is not uncommon. He was sleeping about 22 hours a day. But by the time he left the hospital, he was sitting up in bed. He was joking with all the nurses. And, you know, he was able to go home. He had missed his prom because he'd been in the hospital. It was a 8th grade prom or whatever, and he was able to have that at his house, which was hugely gratifying for all of us, including his family. And his mom said to me, you know, you gave me my son back, which was an amazing gift to them, and unaltered to all of us as well. This over here is just a waterfall plot showing that about 50% of the patients on the trial have some response. Their tumors shrink, and that's great. That's often accompanied by clinical response. This on the bottom is what's called a spider plot. So this just gives you a sense of how durable the response is. And the problem is that the responses are not particularly durable. Usually by about 8 to 12 weeks, the tumors have started growing again. And so this is sort of the next stage of impossible. This is the next thing that we need to tackle. But on the strength of those findings, we were able to expand our trial to two other sites around the country, in Michigan and in CHLA, Children's Hospital of Los Angeles. And this was also actually something that people thought was going to be impossible because it's very complex to make these cells and to ship them across the country, but we were able to do it. Okay, so what's the next thing? How do we get from 20? I should have mentioned that the median survival from diagnosis of the patients on our trial who had DIPG and DMG was 20 and a half months, which, you know, if you remember, I told you that normally it's 11 months. So that was great and is also very much in keeping with other major trials in the field. But 20 and a half months isn't cure. So how do we get the next level of impossible? And this is where we go back to the lab. So what we found in our trial is that actually children on these trials are developing immune responses to the chimeric antigen receptor, the CAR itself. I remember I told you that this is an engineered protein. It doesn't exist in nature. And so what we're actually functionally doing is immunizing our patients against this new cell that we're introducing, the goal of which is to kill their tumor. And they're now mounting an immune response against the thing that we're putting in to try to help them, which is infuriating. Not just us, we've two other groups, Stanford and MGH, have also seen this. Initially, what we saw was that if you look in the cerebrospinal fluid, the CSF of these patients as we're delivering these cells, some of them have very, very high levels of CAR T cells in their CSF and others don't. And it turns out that what we're seeing is anti-CAR antibodies in both the peripheral blood serum and in the cerebrospinal fluid. And in addition, sorry, I'm just going to skip through this quickly because we're running out of time. We identified T cell responses. So we actually have found specific expanded cytotoxic T cells in the CSF of these patients over the course of therapy. And they end up actually recognizing the CAR construct. So we need to figure out now how to mitigate that specific adaptive cellular and humoral immune response against the CAR, so that these CARs can sort of stick around and do what they're intended to do. So that's the next level of sort of impossible, but we have some pretty good ideas about how to do that, and that's something that I'd be very happy to talk to people about, you know, in the social hour. This is a very, very brief synopsis of a tremendous amount of work. You know, this is just a very small portion of a very large clinical team. But a lot of this work started with Christine Brown, and we have collaborators at Michigan, CHLA, and a whole group of people who've done this, as well as our patients. That is just a

0: track back to where the cells come from, just to demonstrate that those are what are called CD8 effector memory cells. So those are the ones that are killing things. So this is the acknowledgement slides for all of the people who've been doing this work, including our patients, their families, and their care teams. Really has been a tremendous amount of coordination and logistics to get this done. But I think that's sort of the sweet spot of where this field is and what this field requires in order to get impact to patients. And we really look forward to moving it forward in the next iteration. These are some of our scientific collaborators, CHLA, TGen in Phoenix and my lab as well. And then of course, our patients, collaborators, colleagues, supporters, and we couldn't have done it without any of them. So thank you very much for your time.
1: Okay, so in the next couple of minutes, we'll hear from Daphne, a patient advocate. She is coming here to talk about the journey about how to get the proper diagnosis, get on a fundamentally important, impactful therapy that was quite bespoke and developed for her daughter. So we will move on.
2: Hi, everybody. Thank you so much for having me this evening. I'm here to talk about my four-year-old daughter, Harlow, who was diagnosed with TUB4A leukodystrophy in July of 2023. And I'm thrilled to say she just became the first female to be treated for TUB4A leukodystrophy in the world on October 15th. Harlow was born, everything was very typical. She went home, no NICU stay. At 15 months, we started to notice that her balance was off. She wasn't able to take independent steps. She fooled our pediatrician repeatedly because we went in and she was cruising around. It was effervescent and very bright, and like pointing to the animals on the wall and you know, saying their names. But once we did not see the progression in walking, eventually I had to fight to get an MRI and get a referral to neuro. Through that odyssey, the doctor, you know, seeing her, how she was able to move, how she was able to engage, they actually said, "Daphne, you know, do you think you might have some postpartum anxiety? Because I just had my third child." Like, no, you know, I know what this looks like. I have an older child. I've been around children all my life. So once we received the referral, there was about a 7-month wait. So we went and we got the MRI that showed less than normal white matter. At that point, we received our referral for neurology and I went on LinkedIn and I wasn't willing to wait the 7 months, not while I watched my child struggle. So I messaged every pediatric neurologist within a 6-hour drive of Southern Illinois at the time. And I was able to get in the next day with a neurologist at my alma mater, Vanderbilt. And she looked at the MRI and she said, "I'm going to request a leukodystrophy panel." And from looking on TikTok, from looking at all the social media apps, I had seen kids with leukodystrophy. And I just begged God, you know, please, whatever this is, don't let it be leukodystrophy, because I knew she was going to die. I knew what the path was. So we received the call on July 28th of 2023 that she was diagnosed with TUB4A hypomyelating leukodystrophy 6. She is 1 in 37 million. She's one of 300 kids in the world with TUB4A leukodystrophy. She is one of 6 with her particular variant. When we received that diagnosis, our doctor said, "You know, I'm Googling this in real time. Like, this is the first time I've ever heard of this disease." He referred us to CHOP, and then he said, "Well, and there's one more thing I'm going to mention. There was this nonprofit foundation that came to Vanderbilt 3 months ago called In Lorem. They may be able to help. I'm not sure, but that's a route that I would pursue." So 6 weeks later, I showed up here in San Diego at a Global Genes event that I knew In Lorem was going to be at, with a picture of my daughter, and I begged them to help me. And they agreed. They agreed. They told me I had to find a doctor. So then, yet again, I go out to LinkedIn, I go out to social media. I had over 600,000 eyes

that saw my plea for somebody to please help me save my child. And Olivia Kim McManus here at Rady was the only one who said yes. So we packed up and we moved out to California with my three kids. And Harlow received her first dose on October 15th. Since we received the dose in the first 2 months post-dosing, she's completely potty trained. That was not the case before. A few weeks ago, she was standing up watching TV. She wasn't able to stand before. And it's still for a short period of time, but it's life-changing. She is walking with elbow crutches now, and I'm getting ready to show you a video of her riding her bike for the first time. What the people in this room do, it matters. It matters so much to families like mine. When the doctor told me that my daughter was gonna die, I had the audacity, or maybe it was denial, I don't know, but I said, not my child. And without the help of people in this room, I know what her fate would have been. And at this point, we are praying that with this ASO, it will stop the progression of the disease. And then I have to figure out next steps, because when she woke up, right there after receiving her first dose, the first thing she said to me is, Mama, can I walk yet? And darn it, I'm gonna find a way. I'm gonna find a way, and if it has to be stem cells, whatever we have to do, I will find a way. So thank you. Thank you for all that you do. Rare disease research matters. I know personally. Let me show you Harlow riding her bike for the first time. Go, baby, go, baby, go. Go, baby, go, baby, go. Push, push, push. Can you go fast? I don't think you can go fast. I don't think you can go fast. I don't think you can go fast. Thank you.

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Send us an email at knowledge@uctv.tv. 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Tonight on UCTV.

0: Imagine this for a second. One man with total control of billions of people's stolen data, all their secrets, their lives, their futures. I owe it all to Spectre. Spectre showed me that whoever controls the data...
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2: 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I'm like if Monday Night Raw was hosted by NPR's Terry Gross. 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I'm fighting for Medicare for All. 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
1: Especially our friends who are lesbian, gay, bisexual, or transgender. 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

0: She and Obama stole my microphone. They took it to Kenya. They took my microphone to Kenya and they broke it, and now it's broken. And you hear that? It's picking up. Somebody's sniffing here. I think it's her sniffs. She's been sniffing all night.
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2: I'm Ethan Winkler. I'm a vascular neurosurgeon at UCSF. I specialize in vascular malformations, including AVMs and aneurysms. In the normal cerebral circulation, the blood is under pressure in the artery in order to drive fluid flow. That's how the blood moves throughout the brain. And because of the number of branch points in the normal vasculature, that pressure is dissipated before it gets to the more fragile venous system. In arterial venous malformations, this normal patterning becomes abnormal between arteries and veins without an intervening capillary bed. You have high blood pressure in more fragile blood vessels, making them prone to bleeding. When an arteriovenous malformation progresses to the point of bleeding, it results in a severe form of stroke called hemorrhagic stroke, meaning a bleeding stroke. The patient experiences sometimes the onset of a sudden intense headache, new numbness, weakness, or alterations in their mental status. For AVMs that have ruptured, where a patient presents usually to the hospital, they're at higher risk for bleeding again. So we recommend surgery or radiosurgery for those AVMs. When we perform surgery to remove an AVM, we remove a portion of the skull temporarily to gain access to the AVM. We then work around the AVM to decrease its blood supply and remove it in one piece. Many patients stay on the average of 3 to 5 days in the hospital to recover. Even after they leave the hospital, many patients may experience temporary fatigue or headaches. In many situations, those headaches and fatigue resolve over several weeks, and most patients are able to go back to work in about 6 weeks' time. With radiosurgery, we perform it as an outpatient procedure with a machine called Gamma Knife. And the Gamma Knife delivers a high dose of focused radiation to the AVM to shrink it. Many patients are able to go home the same day. The most common side effect is temporary headaches, but many patients can return to work within a week. With the different treatment modalities, we observe different rates of cure. With surgery, the cure rates are in excess of 90% and they are immediate. Whereas with Gamma Knife radiosurgery, the cure rates range about 60 to 80% and they're delayed, taking on the order of 3 to 5 years. One of the other options is endovascular embolization. This, however, is rarely curative, so many instances we only use this treatment option in conjunction with either open surgery or radiosurgery, in which we use hollow tubes called catheters that are put inside of an artery either in your wrist or the top of your leg. We're then able to navigate these tubes up to the arterial venous malformation to deliver specialized glues in order to reduce the blood supply. AVMs can be diagnosed before they have bled, or what we refer to as being unruptured. This commonly is an incidental finding, and we think about four treatment options. Observation, endovascular embolization, open surgery, and radiosurgery. When we find an AVM, the factors we consider in deciding how to best treat it are related to the patient's age, overall health, the AVM size, and whether or not it may be easily surgically accessible. Our preference is to perform surgery whenever possible and safe because of the highest cure rates. For AVMs which may be deeper inside of the brain are harder to get to with surgery, in many instances, we recommend Gamma Knife radiosurgery. For AVMs that are not causing neurologic symptoms in patients with older age, sometimes we elect to do observation, where we repeat imaging yearly to look for the development of features that may predict that the AVM is on the verge of bleeding. UCSF is one of the highest volume AVM treatment centers in the United States. We have a large multidisciplinary team with expertise in neurosurgery, neurology, radiology, and many other specialties. And our nursing staff, residents, and nurse practitioners are very accustomed to treating patients with the most complex cases from across the nation.

it wasn't long ago that it dawned on me that my academic career is approaching 60 years. And when that dawned on me, I began to ask myself, why have I spent a lifetime studying religion? Why do that? Why should I do that? And it wasn't easy to solve that, frankly, you know, because I have studied so many different areas and things, and why did religion seem to stream through all those? But then I began to realize that what maybe is the leitmotif that spans through all of those is an abiding passion for what distinguishes us as human beings. So that that makes then religions a human study. It's about human beings and their capacity. So that has been sort of the focus of what I have been thinking of lately. So religion makes sense then in terms of that. Religions feature mythic worlds populated by powerful agents, moral dramas, and uncanny forces. Religions perform elaborate and skilled actions, rites, festivals, dancing, praying, storytelling. Religions build impressive structures, cathedrals, and temples and monuments. Religions organize people and communities and give identity to nations. Yet, religions are the common motivation for violence and wars and hate and prejudice. Religions are forged in the interplay of elaborate fantasies and the gritty details of quotidian life. From a practical perspective, religions seem perplexing. They shock common sense. Religion, then, I think is a good choice for the study of human distinctiveness because religion is quintessentially human. My experience has shaped my interests. I've spent a bunch of time in cultures where dancing and religion are nearly synonymous. I taught religion and dance classes with 80 students. We met 2 days a week in a classroom and 1 day a week in a studio where we danced. I've been a dancer and dance teacher for 40 years. I have naturally been drawn to the skilled practices and actions common to

religion. In my experience, most everything religious is in motion. As a student at the University of Chicago, I proposed I study Native Americans. Not possible, they told me. They have no texts. I chose Navajo anyway, not out of defiance, but because my math, physics, and business degrees hadn't afforded me exposure to the world. As a Kansas kid, I at least knew of Indians. Living on the Navajo reservation, I went to Hodavilla, a Hopi village on Third Mesa, to experience a Kachina dance. For 2 days, I stood on a Pueblo rooftop. In the plaza, dozens of stunningly colorful Niman Kachinas danced to the complex rhythms of their songs. A troop of clowns delighted. On the second day, I approached a Hopi man. I knew better, but I asked him, "So what does this all mean? Why do you do it?" He said, "We dance for rain." The plaza was filled with a gorgeous marvel in motion. A whole Hopi community was involved. It seemed so complex and intricate. Everything screamed, "This is Hopi." No way was I satisfied that this was a dance for rain. I had so many questions. Asking and answering them would shape my religion studies and my life. The questions? How can we study religion in a way that does not strip it of its vitality? How can we account for the dancing, masking, singing, feasting, clowning, storytelling, with all of the colors, sounds, tastes, and feelings, without halting the action and turning everything monochrome with statements about what it means? Can we avoid turning skilled, artful actions into vitality-draining explanations? Is it possible to account for the enchanting and engaging effect of religious action? Can attention to religion and motion constitute a credible academic study? The Christian and Cartesian heritage of the modern secular study of religion has focused attention on thought and mind expressed primarily in language. The importance of such logocentric studies is without question. They have long histories and admirable accomplishments. Yet, the aspects of religion that most interest me include actions and practices and skills and gestures. All of these are possible only because of distinctive human biology. My novice study of the biology of moving and skill reveals important insights about religion. These are not reductive. They demand expansion by raising profound philosophical questions. Religion in motion is not a supplement to belief and faith and doctrine. It is the granular process of living a religious life. The aim of this talk is to chart elements of a strategy for the secular study of religion that focuses on religion, on religious life being lived. I want to begin with what is obvious to ordinary human experience. We are whole, organic, moving beings. We must be whole before we are parsed into mind and body. We are human before we are religious. Secular religion studies are human studies. Essential to this approach, I will outline the biological and philosophical context. Perhaps we should start with the choice of terms. I urge the use of the gerund moving because it focuses on process and vitality. I prefer it to the more common noun movement. Since movement means change in place, it is concerned with the fixed rather than with process. I often use the term self-moving
to distinguish biologically active from passive moving, such as riding in a car. Aristotle understood moving as, quote, being in act as potential. This is, moving is acting towards something yet unrealized. It is ongoing process. Many philosophers agree. One of the best quotes that I know is from Erin Manning. She wrote, quote, moving is being, is becoming towards a potential future that will always remain not yet. Process and passage are my interest. In my experience, the Cartesian conditioning shaping academia typically assigns moving to body, not mind. When referring to body, our language preference is the term embody. The word means in body. The unwanted inference is that the body is a container that it houses the more important soul or mind. The mind-focused academy tends to see moving body as a niche concern, a reluctant afterthought. In this Cartesian frame, should we persist in holding that humans are whole moving organisms, we find ourselves making desperate efforts to put Humpty back together again with mind-body conjunctions whose Cartesian cracks are as obvious as egg on one's face. I have no desire to try to crack the mind-body problem. Rather, I have sought to simply preempt the split. Since I am interested in vitality and process of ongoing life, I look to biology for some simple observations. Before birth, life is marked by moving felt in the womb. We are born moving. We identify life with moving. Moving engages the entire organism and all of its systems. We discover our earliest selves and our world, not by language, but by innate groping. There is a long history of connecting philosophical implications with biology, assuring that biology is not reductive. The bridge between philosophy and biology, a bridge between philosophy and biology was built in the 18th century when the French philosopher Condillac wondered about sentience in biological terms. He posited a stone man, fully equipped with senses, yet inactive due to his inertness. He suggested that the man would need only a hand that he could move to touch his body to gain sentience. Maine de Biran, another French philosopher, a few decades later, suggested this stone man would only need a moving hand because we feel ourselves moving. These clever Frenchmen revealed that the feeling kind of knowing born of moving and touching requires functioning senses. Sentience arises as action and motion. These biological actions include the distinction of subject and object, self and other. The specific biology that captured the attention of these Frenchmen would more than a century later be discovered as proprioception and kinesthesia. They also foreshadowed the 20th century insights of Maurice Merleau-Ponty. He contemplated one hand touching the other, one doing the touching, the other being touched, one subject, the other object. He noted that the touching and touched hands could be reversed. While the hands are different and distinct, they are of the same body. Subject and object are distinct, yet also the same. Maurice Merleau-Ponty projected this dynamic prosthetically beyond the body limitations to the exterior, to the world. In this frame, the two nodes are the perceiver and the perceivable. Like touching and touched hands, these two are distinct yet interdependent. They constitute perception. The world of perceivables exists through the action of being perceived. The reversibility then indicates that the perceiver also gains identity through this interaction. Thus, the action of perception have worlding powers. Renaud Barbarus made explicit the role of moving
when he wrote

It is moving itself that perceives. The argument, this argument initiated a major change in the understanding of perception. The extant representational understanding posited the projection of a representation from the

as life, moving as sentience, moving as perception, moving as a feeling of self, the experience of moving is a kind of knowing that is unassailable. Moving has primacy in the creation and discovery of identity and world. So far, so good. But I want to enrich it a bit. These philosophical observations, inspired by biology, are promising. Yet none of these consider, even in general terms, how biology enables them. I think this further step, even if it's a tiny one, is essential for the proper humanities grounding of the approach that I seek. As did the French philosophers, let's focus on proprioception and kinesthesia. So time for a little class here. When I began to understand proprioception, it immediately became the biological poster child for the insights I was hoping to articulate. The word proprioception means self-perception. It was discovered in the early 20th century by Sir Charles Sherrington. Thousands of proprioceptors in the muscles and ligaments are composed of nerve endings entwining muscle fibers and ligament collagen. They are of the nervous system. They are of the skeletal muscular system. They function as the dynamic interface between systems. They monitor ongoing self-moving. Proprioception has a kinesthetic aspect. This means that it enables us to feel ourselves moving, to locate our moving parts, and to enable perception of ourselves and our environment. Constituting what might be called an inner touch, proprioceptors constantly evaluate the body's physical encounter with the exterior. They provide the brain with experience-based input in the ongoing development of neurological networks that build profiles and synergies, the brain's structures of what we know and how we act. All animals have proprioceptors. In humans, proprioception is, as implied by the Frenchman, has an articulatable counterpart, an identifiable awareness made possible by human neurology. Neuroscientists concur that moving has primacy. Nobelist Gerald Edelman wrote, quote, "The brain's maps and connections are altered not only by what you sense, but by how you move," end quote. Joseph Ledoux showed that brain plasticity is possible only because synaptic criteria are influenced by the whole body's experience. Sherrington wrote, quote, "The living, moving system is itself the cause of the harmony of the parts." I want to repeat that because it's such an important, powerful statement. The ongoing moving is what creates coherence in the unbelievable, complex, and varied organism. Moving plays a fundamental role in shaping the brain and in the coordination of a complex biological system. Russian physiologist Nikolai Bernstein spent decades studying the biological inclination towards what he called smooth movement. He found that the most efficient motion for a task is experienced as being smooth. It is moving with ease and grace. It correlates with health. Jerky movement is unsettling and awkward and indicates pathology. From an evolutionary perspective, smooth moving links with the survival of efficient, healthy organisms. Thus, the feeling of smooth or jerky moving corresponds with degrees of coherence and incoherence with health and pathology. I've introduced several elements of basic biological human self-moving, touching, perception, and associated philosophical implications. These show that religion in motion is possible only because of these biological capacities.
They show that religion and emotion contributes to the human processes of discovering and creating

identity and environment. How then might this information shape an adequate strategy, an academic strategy? I'll offer some ideas that I've been working on, and then I'll illustrate these with some specific examples. My consideration of moving, touching, perceiving has alerted me to what seems a persistent dynamic. The more I explore it, the more I feel it offers insight about what is distinctively human. I call it the co-presence of impossibles. It is the human capacity, indeed proclivity, to hold together two or more things, considering and experiencing them as the same, while clearly knowing they are not the same at all. For example, metaphor is a trope composed of understanding one thing by equating it to another thing which it is not. If I might say, I'm spending too much time writing this paper. I think we've all experienced that. The underlying metaphor is time is money. Yet, of course, we know time is not money. An essential feature of the co-presence of impossible is, as with metaphor, its use does not give rise to a sense of conflict or a need for reconciliation. If I say I spend time, no one stops me and says, that makes no sense. Time isn't money. The co-presence does not confound, as does paradox. It does not frame a dialectic engaging argumentation. It is not betwixt and between, as is liminality. In a sense, it operates silently. It is elementally human, fundamental to creativity, novelty, communication, and intellection. Religions engage co-presence in skilled actions, arts, symbols, metaphors, and in myths, stories, theologies, ideologies, and rites. All of these are inventions and fictions made to convey truths without raising a crisis in logic. Now let's consider the moving body's role in concept formation. While we think of concepts as inventions of the mind, the philosophy and biology of moving and perception tie concepts firmly to experience, to deed, to whole-bodied knowing. Without perceiving body, concepts would be empty. Concepts can be articulated in abstract and virtual terms, yet it seems undeniable that they cannot escape a corporal base. Religion is closely associated with the transcendent, with myths, deities, and the spiritual. If concepts are corporally based, how do we account for the grounding of transcendence in moving bodied experience? Brian Masumi offered insight when he wrote, quote, "To think of the body in motion means accepting that there is an incorporeal dimension of the body, of it, but not it, real, material, but incorporeal," end quote. Emphasizing the ongoingness of moving forces us to acknowledge what is common to our experience of moving time and life. In being processed passage, they are fully bodied, yet they all have an incorporeal dimension. Of the body, but not it, real, material, but incorporeal. In their moving, they are all always transcending themselves. Moving is always transcending place. The experience of this biological transcendence provides a corporeal experience of the incorporeal. The soaring human imagination of transcendent worlds, so common to religions, fulfills the creative potential enabled by the human biological experience of moving. Now let's consider coherence, which I almost always prefer to meaning. In evolution, the survival of the organism correlates to its smooth and efficient operation. It is thus the common human biological urge to seek coherence. We experience coherence as felt rather than a reasoned condition.
Coherence is subjective. It is a measure of health, well-being, functionality, organicity. Greeting friends when we

ask, "How you doing?" We're really asking them about the degree of coherence or smoothness they are feeling. I suggest that the feeling of the smoothness of moving is the foundational experience that serves as the standard for evaluating the coherence of perhaps any system. Yet, life never is free of nonlinearity, from disruption, threat, illness, conflict, death. Religions as life are shaped by incoherence, imagined in such rich notions as evil, sin, and hell. Religions and cultures function to assist in the negotiation of incongruities and disruptions in pursuit of coherence. Yet nonlinearity is a powerful force for change. Evolutionary biology charts how organisms adapt to such threats. Religions as life gain their vitality and power from the endless moving interplay of incongruity and congruity. Now I want to introduce gesture, tool, and skill. André Leroy Gouran, in his classic study, Gesture and Speech, understood that to appreciate early cultures, rather than focusing solely on the materiality of their tools, the concern should be on the human self-moving skilled actions that give rise to the tools and their uses. He saw tools, tool use as the prosthetic extension of our capacity to use parts of or our whole body as objects, as tools. Leroy Gouran considered the human hand as the first tool. I focus on the pointing finger to classify or to clarify the power of the co-presence of gesture and tool. When we point, the eye is drawn first to the finger and then outward to what it designates. The gesture links finger and object, ontologically distinct yet co-present, shaping the amorphous exterior into something perceived, into a world feature. Gesture then becomes a tool of perception as well as designation and recognition. This capacity extends mechanically when a charred stick is used to draw an image on a wall, or when a sound names an object seen. In this way, gesturally wrought tools, symbols, language, material objects, externalize memory and enable communication. The intentional repetition of gesture accumulates power in the development of skill. We elect to pursue skill. Skill is gradually acquired through the human biological process of organically building acuity. Skill requires long, highly repetitive, critically guided effort. Skill has vast potential, as evident in the ballet dancing of Misty Copeland, the piano performances of Yuja Wang, and the tennis brilliance of Carlos Alcaraz. Skill is associated with grace and beauty, with pleasure and identity. Skill engages the whole body. It is a feeling kind of knowing, as well as accumulation of technical knowledge with ever-expanding potential. Can religion in motion be considered as skill? I think so. We commonly identify ourselves and our communities by the skills we pursue and practice. Teachers, skiers, pianists, photographers, dancers, all are designations of identity linked to skills. While skills can be a means to gain rewards, they are commonly practiced because they are autotelic. They are wholly satisfying simply by doing and practicing them. Skill is more about process than about outcomes. Because I believe that skill, is, at least as I understand it, is deeply human, there is much to gain by considering religions as composed in part of communities whose identities and activities are centered on shared skills. I've introduced a few of many possible elements of a strategy for attending to motion and a proper study of religion. I turn now to specific

civic cultural examples to show the potential of this strategy. Pwamu is a 9-day Hopi ceremony performed in February. I've attended quite a number of times. It marks the public beginning of the half year when kachinas are physically present at Hopi. Pwamu features many distinct, beautiful kachinas. They appear climbing the ladders extending through the rooftops of the kivas. Then they parade from kiva to kiva. During Pwamu, children are initiated into kachina society. This society is made up of all of those who have rights and responsibilities for ceremonial life. I want to focus on one aspect of initiation that reveals something crucial about religion in motion. Prior to initiation, children frequently encounter kachinas, yet they are carefully protected from knowing that kachinas are masked beings. A startling moment for initiates occurs during the bean dance. When the initiates are present, when the Pwamu kachinas come down the ladder into the kivas, they are costumed, but they are not wearing masks. The children are shocked, some even cry, when they recognize the men. Some are their relatives. They feel betrayed. They are confused about kachinas. Hopi ceremonial life has endured across many, many generations. We must ask then how a disenchanting beginning to an adult religious life, seemingly counter to common sense, forges in initiates a lifetime commitment to the practices that constitute Hopi culture. We need to think about masking and the associated skillful actions of singing, dancing, acting, and storytelling. Masking is a common religious action that I've witnessed in many cultures in the Americas, Southeast Asia, and Africa. Masking is not disguise. Disguise attempts to eliminate the doubleness that is essential to masking. A masker wears an obviously crafted face and costume, presenting a mythic or fictional being. The artificiality of the mask emphasizes the distinction of the human masker and the masked character. Yet through posture, gesture, dance, and song and acting, the presence of the masked figure in all of its otherness is experienced by the masker in the community. Masking provides experiential knowledge that exceeds proposition in its certainty. The core of masking is the co-presence of the two identities in one body, the human masker and the other than human or fictional being. Masking is a doubling with a dynamic that does not call for resolution. The effectiveness of masking in a Hopi initiation is connected to the initiate's surprise that occurs when the doubleness of masking is suddenly revealed. Their naive understanding of the other than human kachinas as just so is ruined by the shock that kachinas are men the initiates know. It is a painful incongruity. Why does this shock not alienate the youth? Why does it not destroy Hopi religion? The Hopi appreciates that disenchantment initiates a transformation. It creates incongruity, and where there is discord, there is a biologically based need for congruity and harmony. The Hopi meet this demand not with explanation, but by incorporating the newly initiated children into Hopi secret societies where they immediately begin having ritual responsibilities. The children spend extensive time in the skill-building practice of group-coordinated masking, singing, dancing that creates a strong, strong sense of identity. They learn skill required to perform specific ritual roles of kachinas and clowns. They learn the more general ritual skills common to all initiated Hopi adults. These actions are not symbolic abstractions. They produce experiential knowledge. It is the force of the ongoing moving of these actions that engenders coherence and identity.

The initiated are involved in the extensive repetition of masking-related actions of Kachinas, a deeper understanding of Hopi identity emerges. The newly initiated began to experience Kachinas as both revered figures and human enactors. The co-presence is experienced as the very fabric of Hopi life and religion. The initiates finally come to be Kachinas. I spent half a year traveling in Australia, Thailand, Nepal, Bali, and Java. Years later, Borobudur called me back. This enormous Buddhist stupa is located not far from Yogyakarta. It took a century to build. It was finished a millennium ago. It is one of my heart places. Climbing the 9 levels early in the morning, I sat among the Buddhas gazing across the hazy blue-gray sea of palms, and I felt I was at the still, calm center of the universe. When I arrived in Yogyakarta, the city was engulfed in protest. The streets were filled with angry youths wearing red headbands, revving motorbikes, and shouting through crackling loudspeakers. Walking through the crowd, I arrived at the Sultan's palace, finding the vast grounds to be calm, even serene. I wanted to experience Javanese classical dancing, Wayang Wong. I was happy that I'd already experienced Wayang Kulit, shadow puppet theater. Following a tip seeking Wayang Kulit, I wound my way through a labyrinthine neighborhood to a large room attached to a house where a performance of Wayang Kulit was underway. The Dalang, or puppet master, sat facing the screen with a flame lamp above and behind him. The gamelan orchestra filled the room with music. A cast of filigree puppets leaned against the scrim. Their shapes, clothing, accessories, and facial features identified them as figures in the Javanese version of the classical Hindu stories. Throughout the night, the Dalang voiced all of the characters, manipulating puppets and props so that their shadows danced across the scrim. The flickering lamp gave the silhouettes breath and life. Shadow cannot exist without light. Apart from the occluding puppet, the light is pure radiance with no form. As the puppet moves, its shadow appears on the screen, mirroring the puppet, yet taking on a life of its own. Javanese aesthetics infuses these performances. The refined characters representing Alice are slender with pointy noses, whereas the crudeness, Kassar, is represented by puppets with bulbous noses and fat bellies. These factions engage in epic battles and interactions, continually entwining these qualities. Prepared with my experience of Wayang Kulit, I sat in the dance pavilion of the Sultan's palace, enthralled by Bedoyo. 9 female dancers in immaculate costume and composed facial expression entered the space, taking small waddling steps, a gesture of respect for the Sultan. Accompanied by a gamelan, they moved in perfect unison with the slow, precise postures and gestures of the dance. Grouped in threes, their stylized swaying evoked seaweed stirred by ocean currents. In their self-moving dancing, human dancers became the sea nymph brides of a well-known Javanese story. The effect was uncanny. I do not embrace the notion that dance is a universal language, grounded as it is in logocentric reduction. Yet dancing is broadly engaging. Bedoyo, like all dances, bears clear cultural identifying aesthetics and forms, stories, characters, music, postures, gestures, while still crossing cultural, linguistic, and religious boundaries. In my university teaching and directing a public dance studio, I have seen how deeply people are drawn to the dance and music of cultures different than their own. Bedoyo can also illustrate co-presence and skill.
Javanese women trained for years under the dance master's critical guidance, costumed and accompanied by music. Their highly skilled dancing makes present the sea nymph brides. The effect is mesmerizing, a Mobius-like folding of identities, human and fictional, ontologically distinct, yet as a single body. The distinction between dancer and dance character implies separation. Yet in Bedoyo, as distinct of all dancing, the two orders of reality are present in one body. Wang Wong and the classical dance at Wang Kulit performed the same stories, yet the contrast is instructive. Shadow theater requires physical separation of puppet and shadow. The shadow is a negative image that only appears across measurable distance. Dancing presents ontological distinction without physical separation. Dancer and dance are different, yet they are the same body. The dancing body thus reveals distance before it becomes measurable, the dynamic potential of co-presence itself. Dancing is a quintessential form of moving. Movement, change of place, denotes objective measurable distance. Moving as process or passage implies a here and a there, a direction, yet as ongoingness, it cannot be grasped or fixed without losing its essence, its ongoingness. The kinesthetic aspect of proprioception allows us to feel and experience moving in its ongoingness. The objective distance evident in the shadow theater expands in dance into depth, a quality of process. Distance is an objective measure between points. Depth is much more profound and interesting. It arises in the subjective interaction of perceiver and perceivable, discernible through motion, occlusion, stereopsis, and parallaxis. Depth is the living interconnection of perception. Depth is subjective and relational, belonging to both ongoing moving and the interactions by which we form self and world. Dancing and the witnessing of dancing evokes this depth through the negotiation of two presences of the same body, dancer and figure danced. Dancing has primacy. It sustains cultural and religious specificity while illuminating something fundamental about being human. My experience in Java convinced me that religion does not begin with belief and doctrine. It begins with a biologically enabled capacity to move in ways that hold identity and difference together. In shadow theater and dancing, we witness not mere representation, but co-presence, self and other, depth and distance, body and world, arising together in motion. Religion, in this sense, is not first an explanation of the world, but a disciplined, skillful cultivation of forms of self-moving that evoke depth, by which worlds and identities are shaped and coherence is pursued. To study religion and motion is therefore to recognize that its most profound achievements are rooted in the extraordinary capacities of humans as whole, living, moving organisms. On a snowy winter afternoon, a blast of cold air accompanies a group of masked Dien Dineh as they push past the blanket covering the east-facing door of a Navajo hogan. Artisans have worked much of the day to create an intricate, colorful sand painting, filling much of the packed dirt floor. A woman, the patient or the one sung over, sits in the middle of the painting. She and the singer or medicine man have just recited a nearly hour-long prayer. The masked Dien Dineh walk onto the sand painting. In a ritualized sequence, they each touch the figure of themselves in the painting and transfer the sand adhering to their moistened hands to the patient's feet, legs, torso, head, and lips. This enacts the ritual sequence, feet, leg, body, mind, and voice, so common in prayer and song.
The patient is thus identified.

with Dionetta by touch. The Dionetta leave and the blurred sand painting is removed. My dissertation was on Navajo prayer. I collected what I referred to as 20,000 lines of prayer text. It was not despite the faculty who told me that Native Americans didn't have text. It was to support a structural analysis that correlated common word groupings in prayers of various types with story elements, ritual actions, and cultural concerns. Yet clearly for the Navajo, praying is action, not text. Rather than focusing on the meanings of words in prayer, my interest is in appreciating how aspects of Navajo prayer rituals, such as posture, gesture, skill, and cessation, shape Navajo identity and reality. The motivating circumstances for the performance of Navajo prayer ceremonies are described in terms of illness. The heroes in Navajo mythology are those who dare to go where they are forbidden, with the courage to suffer the consequences. The stories of their adventures, including the healing rites done to treat their suffering, become the prototypes for the specific healing prayer ceremonies. The most beloved character in Navajo stories is the trickster, Coyote. In Navajo language, he is Ma'i. This means trotter, the one always moving. Challenging convention, Ma'i daringly breaks the rules and suffers the consequences. They are violent but often comical. The often told humorous stories of Ma'i teach Navajo ethics, morality, proper behavior. The incoherence of disruption shapes behavior. Navajo medicine men serve long apprenticeships. They learn a huge repertoire of stories, prayers, and songs. They learn the ritual skills needed to perform long, complex ceremonials. Most Navajos participate in multi-day ceremonials. Navajo identity is acquired and transmitted through the rhythmic recitation of distinctive prayer phrases, sequences, orientations, and sounds, as well as the corresponding this correspondence of prayers to songs, rites, stories, hogans, and the landscape of Navajo land. These skilled gestural actions, so commonly experienced, convey the shape and flavor and feel that is distinctively Navajo. Navajos, as well as many other Native Americans, often use the English word harmony to indicate the objective of their religious practices. Harmony must be understood in terms of ongoing, space-filling, echoing of sounding and resounding the sounds of singing and praying. Indeed, the songs and sounds of dancing Ye'i are among the most eerily distinctive that I have ever heard. Harmony includes the uneasy feeling of discord seeking harmonic resolution. Nearly all Navajo religious actions center on the disruption of life, understood in terms of illness. Navajos articulate desired coherence with their word hojo, which is often rendered as beauty. It is often depicted as a male-female pair of Dianetta called long life and happiness, sa'a narai bike hojo. They are commonly invoked in prayer. Many Navajo prayers conclude with the standard passage, in beauty may I walk, in beauty may I walk, in beauty may I walk, in beauty may I walk. Importantly, beauty is understood in terms of self-moving, walking. It is consistent with the verbal dominance of Navajo language, where everything is understood in terms of its ongoing moving, its action, its behavior. In Navajo language, it is difficult to refer to a non-moving object. For Navajo, beauty is smooth, ongoing, self-moving, as an ideal objective of the ongoing struggle that is articulated in terms of various kinds of illness. Through the 8-day and 9-night ceremony of most Navajo ceremonials, skilled actions and of gesturing, praying, touching, sand painting, singing,

repair relationships and reaffirm Navajo land as it was created. The one sung over has been the focus for the many forms of religion in motion. Yet the entire community has participated. All have experienced the identity-confirming effects of the rites. On the final morning of the ceremony, the one sung over is walked to the east to greet the rising sun for the final prayer rite. Leaving the controlled ritual space of the Hogan, this rite marks her return to daily life. Through her experience of the skilled ritual actions, she is identified in so many ways with distinctive Navajo dynamics. She has prayed. She has been sung over. She has been physically touched by and identified with the Dien Dene. She has been immersed in the stories and sounds and smells and tastes and sights that are Navajo. She knows that life is never free of the potential for illness causing disruption. Yet on this morning, she walks in beauty. She knows Hojong. In this talk, I've tried to show a different way of studying religion, one that complements the usual focus on words and beliefs and history and thought. I've asked us to include what people do, yet more so, the process of the doing, the ongoingness of gestures, skills, and actions of religious life in its living. Humans are self-moving creatures, and that matters. Religion is not first a system of meanings. Religion isn't just about ideas. By means of moving, skilled actions, religions shape who we are and how we experience the world. It is a disciplined cultivation of self-moving through which coherence, identity, and world emerge. Masking, dancing, praying, storytelling, singing, and endless ritual actions are all ways of making and remaking human worlds. To see this action one last time, let's return to Hopi. My friend Emery Seka Kwaptawa told me a story about the funeral of a Hopi clown. Someone who spent his life turning surprise and laughter into a skillful moving art. Clowns are comic figures, yet they often evoke fear. Kachinas enter a plaza in an orderly, elegant fashion. Yet clowns prefer surprise entrances. Sometimes they appear on a Pueblo rooftop. Seeing the kachinas dance in the plaza below, they raise their hands and they shout, "Yaha hey!" as a signal that they have arrived at paradise. As they go down the ladder, attempting to enter paradise, they perform a variety of pratfalls to much the delight of everyone present. When this man died, he was widely respected as having dedicated his life to being a clown. He left funeral instructions so he could perform one last time, evoke one last laugh. His fellow clowns dressed the dead man in his costume. They took him to a Pueblo rooftop. The village folks had been called to the plaza. Seeing the clowns above, the people didn't know what was happening. The clowns lifted their dead friend by his hands and feet at the roof's edge, and they swung him back and forth out over the plaza. Raising their hands, they shouted, "Yaha hey!" and they flung his body into the plaza below. The people were horrified. Then recognition dawned, and they all laughed. I wish it were possible, now over 50 years later, for me to return to Hotavila to experience my first Niman Kachina dance. I would not ask questions. I would go to the edge of the roof. I would gaze at the glorious kachinas below. I would raise my hands and I would shout, "Yaha hey!"

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There are three sources of vitamin D: food, sunlight or ultraviolet light exposure, and supplements. Food only contributes about 10% of total vitamin D requirements for most people with an average diet. So it's not a sufficient source of vitamin D for many people, which is why so many are deficient. And sunlight is not really a viable route of exposure for most people now because of our indoor lifestyle. You know, those we live in the Bay Area in the wintertime, you know, the solar angle is low, so even if we are exposed to sun, we may not produce very much vitamin D. So vitamin D is one of those nutrients that many people actually probably do benefit from supplementing with, although that even that is somewhat controversial. Cod liver oil also contains vitamin D in addition to vitamin A. One teaspoon contains 400 IU, which is 100% of the RDA for vitamin D. Also, vitamin A and D have a synergistic relationship. Vitamin A protects against toxicity of vitamin D and vice versa. So this, is, again, is another nice nutrient synergy thing that's happening in a whole food. And cod liver oil kills three birds with one stone. It doesn't just have vitamin A and vitamin D. It also contains EPA and DHA, which are the long-chain omega-3 fats, which are anti-inflammatory and which many Americans also don't get enough of. Sun exposure, ultraviolet light exposure is the best option if it's feasible. Full body exposure to midday summer sun will produce about 10,000 IU of vitamin D in half the amount of time it takes your skin to turn pink. And I put it specifically that way because, you know, everyone has different skin tones. So someone with darker skin will have to spend more time in the sun to produce that amount of vitamin D, where someone with very pale skin, that could happen in as little as 10 to 15 minutes in the summer when the solar angle is high, or if they're living in a more, you know, equatorial region. However, both obesity and inflammation have been shown to decrease the conversion of sunlight into vitamin D. So you could take, you know, 10 different people, and they would produce, even with the same skin tone, and they would produce different levels of vitamin D given a certain amount of exposure to sunlight based on what's happening in their body. So there are a lot of factors to consider. So D3 supplementation is often required for the reasons that I just mentioned. The target I would suggest is between 40 to 60 nanograms per milliliter. You see some recommendations to drive vitamin D very high, up to 100. I don't believe those are justified or warranted, and I think there's some concern about toxicity at that level. The Institute of Medicine recommends

0: recommends a range of 25 to 50. I think 40 to 60 is a nice, safe middle range that is not very controversial in the scientific literature. It is important to get your vitamin D levels tested. I have seen many patients in the clinic who have toxic levels of vitamin D because they went to the doctor again several years ago. They got tested. They were really low. The doctor put them on 10,000 IU, a day, a very high dose, and they continued to take that dose for several years. And then they come in and they get tested, and their levels 120 or 130. Levels of vitamin D that high have been associated with kidney stones and arterial calcification, more deposition of calcium in the arteries, which increases the risk of heart disease, which is the number one cause of death. So we're not doing any favors by taking very high amounts of vitamin D for a long period of time, and it really is important to get your levels tested. Your doctor will do it. You can order even at-home tests. It's very easy to do. So just make sure that you do that if you are going to supplement with vitamin D.
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So today I want to talk about fertility and its preservation according to East Asian medicine. So fertility for us is based on four notions: the notion of your resources, your body's rhythm, your body's balance, and the fact that your body actually has an energy economy, which is a concept I'm going to introduce to you today. In East Asian medicine, we look at fertility through these lenses: the resources, rhythm, balance, and energy. And in East Asian medicine, we ask kind of unique questions. We ask, does this person have enough stored energy to support conception? Is your body's timing regular and coordinated? Is your nervous system calm enough to signal that it's safe to reproduce? So tonight we're going to talk, I'm going to walk you through the East Asian medicine model of fertility, including this foundational energy framework, a new concept of eight things that you can use every day for the rest of your life, not just in terms of your reproductive years. And then tonight I'm going to leave you with a practical, simple daily routine that you can start tonight or tomorrow. But first, a little bit of a note. Everything tonight is educational. I am not diagnosing any of you. I'm giving you a framework of understanding. East Asian medicine is not a replacement for your OBGYN or your reproductive endocrinologist, especially if you're managing less than optimal fertility, like PCOS or endometriosis, male factor infertility, or if you're moving forward with IVF or any egg freezing. So you can think about what we discuss as a terrain of support, not a substitute for your Western clinical care when it is determined necessary. However, I do want to emphasize that the two work beautifully together. So, did you know that you have an energy economy within your own body? We call this in East Asian medicine prenatal and postnatal qi. So before we talk specifically just about fertility, I'm going to give you a new map with which that you can use as a resource. It's one of the most useful frameworks in all of East Asian medicine. And once I share it with you, you will see your health choices differently forevermore. So within this system, you have two different kinds of qi, and we use the word energy for qi because we don't have a word that actually defines qi in English, but you have two different kinds. And East Asian medicine describes these two sources of energy, and these include your physical energy, your emotional energy, and your spiritual energy, because those are the three components of a whole human being. In East Asian medicine, we refer to these as our holy trinity of mind, body, and spirit. And these energies together fuel your entire life. So the first, prenatal energy, this is your inheritance. It's the energy you were born with. It came from your parents' health when you were conceived, from your mother's health when you were in utero, and the environment you were raised in until about the age of seven. For men, it's about the age of eight. Your prenatal qi also comes from the generations before your parents.

difference. So you get a whole load of information. Prenatal chi in East Asian medicine lives in the way we perceive your kidneys. So you can think of your prenatal energy like a savings account that you opened at birth. And this energy is special because it's finite, totally irreplaceable, and it's meant to be utilized only for truly essential work of being human, which is growing, developing, reproducing, and aging with resilience. Prenatal chi includes your genetics, but it's so much more than just genetics. And you didn't earn it, and you can't make more of it. And your only job with prenatal energy is to protect it. Because when it's used up, it means we're all at the end of our life. Every single one of us. So we call this precious chi. Prenatal chi or prenatal energy depletes naturally and slowly across your entire lifetime. And again, we use it for our growth and development and our rate of aging. But here's the kicker. We also dip into it appropriately sometimes in life. Those appropriate times would be things like childbirth, recovery from serious illness or surgery, and in emergencies. The flip side of that is that we can also tap into it inappropriately and deplete it faster when we live too hard. So what is living hard? It is when you're living every day with things like chronic sleep loss or overwork or chronically sustained stress, extreme dieting, overtraining and exercising, and when we suffer repeated illness that we have to recover from. Our prenatal chi was not designed to be utilized that way, but we can utilize it that way if we have to. In the context of fertility, this prenatal chi is the foundation of your ovarian reserve, which is your number of eggs. It's responsible for sperm's vitality as well, and the developmental potential of a fertilized egg. So the egg quality, when rooted in that constitutional inheritance of prenatal chi, are also shaped by then postnatal chi. And these are the things that I'm going to leave you with that you can do every day. What determines postnatal chi, we're going to get into it in a second, but it's where your lifestyle, your nutrition, acupuncture, and Chinese herbs can make a real difference. So what is postnatal chi? We just covered prenatal chi. If prenatal chi is the savings account that you were born with, postnatal chi is like a checking account that you can replenish every day. It's the energy that you generate daily through how you live. And it's totally renewable, which makes it completely infinite as opposed to prenatal chi, which is finite. Completely infinite because you make it constantly. You build it through 8 daily practices. And this is where what I refer to as the Epic 8 framework. And we're going to learn about that now. So the Epic 8, building your daily checking account, these lifestyle competencies that build your infinite postnatal energy, which I will tell you later on how that ties into your fertility. But this is good use for every day. This is general health advice. So the first is diet. Diet is the raw material that your body uses and transforms into your energies and your tissues. The second is hydration, which is the medium through which everything moistens and helps to get moved throughout your body. The third is sleep. Sleep is when your chi and blood, and we're going to go into what blood means in a very special way for fertility in a little bit. Sleep is where they are rebuilt, and the deep restoration hours of sleep is when your body completely is able to rejuvenate. The fourth is your breath work. Believe it or not, breath work can come in very handy with fertility. And breath work is your most immediate regulator for your nervous system. The fifth is movement and exercise. It's when you circulate your chi. It's the antidote to stagnation. And believe it or not, there's no one-size exercise for everybody. You need to exercise based on your constitution so that you don't underperform what your body needs or overperform and dip into your prenatal chi. The next is your gut health and your bowel movements. Their gut health as being that digestive factory, but that is your spleen,
is actually responsible for that, according to East Asian medicine. And that is what builds your physiological strength. Gut health is crazy important in the long term for avoiding all chronic illness, but it also has a deep rooted place in East Asian medicine and with fertility in terms of not having too much inflammation in your body. To those six essential functions, I add two practices. This number seven is finding joy and awe every day. Joy and awe are known scientifically to boost your innate immune system, but they also have a wonderful positive effect on your hormones and your fertility. And the last one is tools to not embody stress, which is not a statement about not having stress. We all have stress. It's not about living without it. It's about gaining the capacity to not internalize it. It's gaining tools so that we can determine what is allowed to produce stress response hormones and what is not. And we will learn about the toxicity of stress according to East Asian medicine and in terms of fertility in this talk. So when you're postnatal chi, that bank account is well-funded, like with these eight things that I just described, it acts as a buffer so you don't overutilize your prenatal chi, your prenatal energy. You draw from the checking account and the savings accounts is protected. When postnatal chi is chronically underfunded, though, like poor sleep, skipping meals, shallow breathing, a lot of us hold our breath, when you're not moving enough, you're not finding joy in your life, or you're chronically stressed out without outlets, when you're working too much, or you have chronic gastrointestinal issues, you're working long hours constantly, or you're chronically dehydrated. And notice how I say there's a chronicity to this. This isn't because you did it one day. You know, it's not because you were dehydrated one week. Those things are not going to affect your fertility. These are chronically. When you're doing that, your body reaches into that prenatal chi savings account reserve to cover the gap. And then the question always arises for me, how do I know if I'm dipping into my savings account? Well, when you are chronically, again, pushing through your days, physically, emotionally, or in a spiritual crisis, this is when you're using that savings account. And it's different for each of us. Only you know exactly when that push-through part is, but I'm sure that every one of us on here tonight knows when we're pushing through a day. Now we're going to talk about the four pillars of your reproductive energy. So within this broader energy economy, East Asian medicine describes four specific resources that directly underlie reproductive health. And the first one is something called Jing Qi. And for those of you who have been in an acupuncturist's office, you may have heard of all four of these already. Jing Qi is your reproductive essence. We use the word essence a lot in Chinese medicine because it has to do with an energy that is not always measurable. So this reproductive essence drawn from your prenatal Qi, and it governs your ovarian reserve and the developmental arc of new life. Jing is very, very important and very, very precious. It cannot be replaced, but it can absolutely be protected. The next of the four pillars is blood. And we write blood with a capital B to distinguish it from the Western concept of blood. Blood is the building material. So if Jing is your reproductive essence, blood is the building material for fertility. Blood builds your uterine lining and supports implantation and nourishes follicle development, also in East Asian medicine. This is a special form of East Asian medicine blood called the Tian Gui. It's called the heavenly, the translation of Tian Gui is literally heavenly water. Some call it Tian Shui. And this Tian Gui, after you've had a baby, becomes your breast milk. And in East Asian medicine, this is why we do how we explain ceasing menstruation while you're breastfeeding. This blood with a capital B for reproductive health is generated by your heart and your kidneys in Chinese medicine, which are the fire and the water that come together as part of its production.
and it is also produced by your spleen, your digestive factory. So this special reproductive blood, which is your menstrual blood and has all the jobs that I just named, takes three organs to create. So when you are working with an acupuncturist or any East Asian medicine practitioner for fertility, they will always be focusing on your heart, your kidneys, and your spleen energies, according to East Asian medicine. The spleen extrapolates, where in Western medicine, it doesn't have anywhere near the same job as it has in East Asian medicine.

periods. You might have spotting between cycles, dry skin, dizziness, restlessness, anxiety, but especially at night, you might have dry stools or dull aching headaches. So that's the second of the four pillars. The third is chi. So we've got your essence, your reproductive essence, your building material. Chi is the conductor of it all. It's a magical system in East Asian medicine, and it's very poetic. Chi coordinates movement, timing, and mood. So liver chi specifically governs the smooth unfolding of your menstrual cycle. Make sure that your ovulation arrives on time, that menstruation flows on time and without pain, and that your libido is still present, and that your mood is stable. And stress is the primary disruptor of liver chi. And then the fourth pillar is yin and yang, which I'm sure you've all heard of. Those are your internal climate. Yin provides cool, fluid environment that nurtures Tian Gui, nurtures developing follicles in your follicular phase of your cycle, and it sustains cervical fluid. Yang, on the other hand, provides warmth and metabolic drive that completes ovulation, fires up your libido, and sustains the luteal phase or the second half of your cycle. So healthy fertility requires a healthy balance of both yin and yang. So jing is your battery, blood is your building material, qi is your conductor, and yin and yang would be your internal climate. So we have two common patterns. So rather than diagnosing conditions here, because I can't see you all and look at your tongues and feel your pulses, we are going to use some East Asian medicine concepts. So in East Asian medicine, we group presentations or symptoms into patterns, right? So which are clusters of signs that point toward a particular kind of imbalance. And that imbalance becomes your diagnosis. We all have a diagnosis. None of us are perfectly balanced in East Asian medicine, probably past the age of, 8, 9, or 10. Aging, living, eating, being automatically disrupts homeostasis within us. And East Asian medicine is merely, it's a medicine that takes a unique set of diagnostic skills to discover where you're imbalanced and then makes an attempt to rebalance or reestablish homeostasis in your body. So I'm just going to name two common patterns for you. Important note, these do not map one-to-one to Western diagnosis, and we're not making that equation. We're describing just a terrain for you, and they're very simplified descriptions. So first, you have a depleted. And what does it feel like when you're depleted? You're fatigued. You've got low backache. You're anxious. You have light or short sleep, poor sleep, or periods, poor sleep, lethargy, depression. East Asian medicine root causes are there. And then within the epic eight that I'm going to get into in more detail, you would sleep and eat nourishing foods and have gentle movement. Excess or stagnant types have PMS and irritability and breast tenderness and irregular cycles and painful periods with clots, pelvic tension, and what that your clinician would focus on is next. But this kind would take in breath work and movement and stress reduction tools, and acupuncture is really good for stagnants and excess type conditions. You can think about which of these resonate with you. They can also exist. They can coexist together. You can have deficiency components and excess components. They can switch during the month. In East Asian medicine, you are a different human being physiologically every week of the month. So how do you preserve your fertility through this epic eights concept? So here's the practical part of the talk. So fertility preservation in East Asian medicine is not just a protocol you follow for 3 months before an IVF cycle, although it can be incredibly helpful even in that situation. But ideally, it's an ongoing lifestyle practice based on East Asian medicine theory of funding your energy economy well every single day. So here's how it applies directly. Your diet builds qi in blood and protects your jing. Protein and iron-rich foods are incredibly important for women in reproductive years. You pair it with vitamin C for good absorption. That I don't tell you exactly what foods to eat. These are concepts about how to eat. Raw salads are terrible for fertility. In East Asian medicine, we want things warm and cooked because they're easier to digest and you get more of the essence out of the food. When you eat cold and raw foods, your body has to break it down, warm it up,

then digest it. So often you it takes more energy to eat it than you get after eating it. And so what are these warm foods? They would be like soups and stews and braised vegetables. I'm the queen of roasting vegetables, but it's also consistent meal timing. The spleen loves regularity. And you can think of the spleen in terms of your gut microbiome, keeping your gut microbiome healthy and reducing inflammation and making sure that you're replenishing that qi every day, not eating rushed, not drinking cold fluids, not eating erratically, not skipping breakfast. If you eat animal products, bone broth and slow-cooked lean meats are among the most blood-building foods, but there's also many things to do if you're not a meat eater. Dark leafy greens, beets, berries, and then also quinoa and lentils mixed with those for protein are great. Eat as many different covered vegetables as you can every day, but try to steam, blanch, or saute them, not just raw. Hydration is the most underrated fertility component. It's the medium that keeps everything supple, supplied, and moving. So how do you hydrate yourself properly? You take your weight in pounds, you divide it by the number 2, and that number is the minimum number of ounces of water you should be drinking every day to be properly hydrated. Sleep. This is when that jing, that prenatal essence, and the rest of your body's physiology completely restores itself. Finding a really good sleep hygiene before bed. Breath work is the fastest way to calm your nervous system. I was going to practice hum breathing with you. We'll have to do that another time. But when you breathe slowly and intentionally, you are calling forth your vagus nerve. You are calling forth your parasympathetic nervous system, which is your rest and digest. You're telling your body that you're not in fight, flight, freeze. Practicing this daily is essential for a healthy, happy hormonal system. Movement and exercise. 15 minutes of a morning walk, if you can get that up to zone 2 heart rate, which is, 70 to 80% of your maximum, that's another class, is really important. Do not overexercise. Use your body's daily energy to tell you if you're eating enough, if you're hydrated enough, if you're well rested enough, if you need to breathe because your energy is wired and tired, and how to exercise. If your exercise makes you tired and you need to rest afterwards, it's too much. If you feel too sluggish to exercise, you're often not doing enough. You must move your body for a healthy reproductive system in so many different ways. Chinese medicine loves Tai Chi, Qigong, and walking. The more you can do outside in nature, the more it balances your qi. Gut health and bowel movements. Did you know that a healthy gut actually has no symptoms? No gas, bloating, belching, nausea, vomiting, or reflux. I mean, we all get it occasionally, but chronically, it's no good. And bowel movements are once to twice a day, easy to eliminate, and full evacuation. If you have anything else going on in there, you're either depleted or you're stagnant, and you can work with your acupuncturist to regulate your gut health and your bowel movement. Joy and awe is the solution to all stagnant liver qi, PMS, irritability, irascibility, reactivity, play, joy, ease, grace, laughter, flexibility, gratitude, all nourish the heart. We know we need the heart for producing the tianguai. Joy and awe are a wonderful way to balance your hormones. Your body listens and reacts. And then the last one is tools to not embody stress. It's a cascade. Chronic stress leads to liver qi stagnation, leads to heat that consumes yin and blood in your body and makes those depleted. Once you're that depleted from chronic stress, you're dipping into your prenatal qi. That is really, as we've gone over, not a good place to be in positioning for fertility. The goal is not absence of stress. It is the 21st century. It's unavoidable. The goal is to stop wearing stress like a badge of honor, to stop presenting your ability to multitask like a trophy, and to gain real tools to decide when there's a real saber-toothed tiger chasing you and it warrants the release of stress hormones, and when it's a mere inconvenience and you're going to preserve your well-being physically, emotionally, and spiritually, and that you're not going to give yourself away to the stressor that's in front of you. Quickly, a simple daily routine you can start tomorrow. Morning. Warm breakfast,
No more

0: cold yogurt and cold smoothies, please. This is how you're building that checking account of postnatal chi with easily digestible foods. Warm breakfast, 10-minute walk, 20-minute walk. Try swapping coffee out for tea because that is a less inflammatory caffeinated beverage. Midday, protein-centered lunch with cooked vegetables, and then 3 minutes of slow hum breathing if you can. Nighttime, screens off 60 minutes before bed, and then try to be in bed by 10. I find that most people need to be in bed an hour longer than the number of hours that you want to sleep. None of us should be getting less than 7 hours. So 10 o'clock, because in East Asian medicine, we need those nighttime hours before midnight to get into deep sleep for full restoration of our chi and our blood. And then weekly, make sure that you have 2 true recovery blocks with no intense training, no intense work, but still moving. Closing, East Asian medicine is strongest at improving your terrain, stress physiology, sleep quality, digestion, qi and blood production, prenatal qi preservation, and cycle regularity. In East Asian medicine, these are the conditions that make reproduction possible, and they're accessible to almost everybody. If you work with a licensed acupuncturist, they'll give you herbs and acupuncture. And if you are looking to get pregnant, find someone who specializes in fertility. Think of Western fertility as like handling the diagnosing and the procedure, right? Egg freezing, labs, sperm banking, IVF, diagnosing structural stuff. And think of East Asian medicine as the support, readiness, and recovery before, during, and after. If you're trying to conceive or thinking about preserving fertility, the most important consult first is with your physician to determine your fertility status, and then use East Asian medicine to support. So if you're going to remember any 3 things, fertility is your energy, economy, and action. So what you do every day matters. The Epic 8 is a wonderful map with that you can follow to make sure that you're meeting your body's physical, spiritual, and emotional needs. And then the first step is always to start now. And there's an appendix at the end of this, all that you can use as your cheat sheet. That is it. Thank you.
1: That was wonderful, Jennifer. Thank you so much for that presentation. We are going to have Jennifer come back for the Q&A at the end. But I'm very excited to also introduce Dr. Maren Shapiro. She is a reproductive endocrinologist and fertility specialist who cares for patients with a wide range of reproductive and hormonal issues, including conditions that cause infertility. Her expertise encompasses diagnosing and treating irregular periods, polycystic ovarian syndrome, recurrent pregnancy loss, primary ovarian insufficiency, and endometriosis. She also provides fertility preservation through egg and embryo freezing. We're so glad to have you here, and I'm going to turn it over to you. Thank you so much.
2: Thank you so much, Jeanette, and thank you all for having me. I'm really excited to be here as well and talk to you about one of my favorite things to talk about. So my talk today is going to be on creating the optimal environment for conception. How can you set yourself up for success when you're starting to think about trying to conceive? What are the do's? What are the don'ts? I talk to my patients about this every day. Most people are coming to me when they're having trouble getting pregnant, but I see people early on too, and I think these are important no matter what point in the process you're at. I think, you know, we just heard about East Asian medicine. There's a lot of overlap and a lot of similarities there. So just a little roadmap of what we're going to talk about. We'll start with talking about preparing your body for pregnancy, then trying to conceive optimally. What should you do? How do you actually try to conceive? And then when it's time to seek help and when you should come see someone like me. So preparing your body for pregnancy. Let's start with diet. It's all about balance, okay? We know that extreme underweight and extreme overweight can have impact on fertility rates. But in between that, there doesn't seem to be much difference within normal BMI ranges. So, you know, weight matters, but it is not the end all be all. And I think, as you'll hear me say over and over again, balance is what's most important. There have been studies that show that the Mediterranean diet is a good diet for fertility. Now, I don't think that's because olive oil is magic. I think that a Mediterranean diet is a very balanced diet. It has lots of

of healthy fats, fruits, vegetables, proteins, low glycemic index carbohydrates. It's very balanced. It is not overly restrictive, and it gives you all the nutrients that you need. And so when my patients ask me what they should eat, I say, eat something balanced. The Mediterranean diet is a good blueprint. That doesn't mean you have to follow it completely, but you just want a good balance of things. Try to limit ultra-processed foods. There's more and more data that, ultra-processed foods don't have the same nutritional value that more whole foods do. There are studies that show that elevated levels of mercury in the blood can be associated with infertility. While fish is really good for you, it has a lot of really good things like omega-3s, which I'll talk about later. Some fish, especially big fish like tunas, swordfish, can have high levels of mercury. So you want to avoid heavy consumption of those high mercury food fishes, or limit those as much as you can. And, don't be overly restrictive. Get a little bit of everything. Now, supplements. People love taking supplements, especially here in the Bay Area. That's a hot topic. Everyone's always asking about the supplements to take. What supplements actually have evidence behind them? Well, I think the most important supplement to take when you're trying to conceive is a prenatal vitamin. And really, within that prenatal vitamin, the thing that's most significant is the folic acid. Many studies have shown that folic acid is really important for neural tube development in the early portion of a pregnancy, really in the first 8 to 10 weeks that you're pregnant. And supplementing with folic acid in the form of a prenatal vitamin can reduce rates of neural tube defects like spina bifida and other complications like that. So, this is one of the supplements that has really, really, really good data behind it. Anyone who's trying to conceive should be on a prenatal vitamin. And in fact, I want you to be on that vitamin before you start trying to get pregnant. It's better to have your stores built up before you get pregnant. And oftentimes, you don't know you're pregnant by the time it's essential. So, if you're not on contraception, if you're even just thinking about it, start a prenatal vitamin early. It's not something that you should start only when you get pregnant. In terms of brand of prenatal vitamin, I get that question a lot. I don't think any brand is better than the other. Whatever vitamin you can take regularly, I love the gummy ones because I found those the easiest to take, but whatever you can take regularly is the one that's right for you. Other supplements that I think are very important really depend on on the context, right? So if you're vitamin D deficient or insufficient, which, we don't spend enough time outside, a lot of us are, then vitamin D is important. And usually, if you're aiming for 8 to 1,000 international units a day, is kind of an over standard over-the-counter supplement. Some people may need a little more if their levels are really, really low, but studies have shown that low vitamin D can be associated with infertility. And so we want our levels to be above 30, ideally. Too much vitamin D can be bad, so you don't want to take too much, but most of us are insufficient. If you're anemic, if your blood counts are low, then iron supplements can be helpful. Anemia is associated with infertility too. So those are ones that I would take if needed. Other supplements I have in the second column are the nice-to-have supplements. These aren't things that everyone needs to take, but if you're a supplement person, if you want to take a little bit of extra, these are the ones that have good evidence behind them. So CoQ10 is a supplement that's been shown to improve egg quality, especially in older women or women with diminished ovarian reserve. Most of the studies look at about 200 to 600 milligrams per day, and it can take 3 months to really see the effect of that. And so, especially if you're over the age of 35, CoQ10 is a good thing to add on. Omega-3s, I talked about this with fish, omega-3 fatty acids and fish oil, also things that have been shown to be associated with improved fertility. So another one of those nice to have things. Other supplements can be good. I'm big. If I don't think they're harmful for you, then try it if I don't have good evidence. These are just the ones that have the most evidence behind them. Sleep, stress, and exercise. So, we know that moderate exercise is really good for your body. Moderate exercise has been shown to improve fertility. It helps keep us healthy. It helps keep stress levels low, but extremes can be harmful. So, if you are over-exercising to a point where you are where it's impacting your periods and your cycles, that means it's impacting ovulation, and that means it's going to be hard to get pregnant. So I think that you want to do the general recommendation is like 30 to 60 minutes, 3 to 5 times a, or 3 to 7 times a week. Moderate exercise is good. Don't overdo it. Sleep. Studies have shown that if you get less than 7 hours of sleep a night,
or disrupted sleep hours that can be associated with infertility or

subfertility and with worse outcomes, even in IVF. So we really want to be aiming for 7 to 9 hours of sleep a night, 7 to 9 hours of restful sleep. Finally, stress. You know, this is a common question that I get. Does stress matter? A lot of my patients are super stressed out because they haven't been able to conceive. I very much believe in the mind-body connection. You know, I think that stress impacts cortisol levels, and that impacts hormones. There definitely is a connection. Now, do I think that stress is preventing people from getting pregnant? Probably not. It is not the cause of infertility. I want my patients to be less stressed because it's going to make them feel happier overall. It's going to make the the day-to-day feel better. So don't stress about being stressed, but try to find good ways to manage your stress just so that you are happier and more content overall. What should you avoid? Okay, the things that you should not do when you're trying to get pregnant, and some of these are hopefully obvious, but I think understanding why is important. Tobacco. We know that people who smoke cigarettes not only have significantly reduced fertility rates, but also go through menopause 1 to 4 years earlier on average. And so we think that the something in tobacco accelerates follicular atresia and, actually makes our body go through eggs faster. So smoking, very, very bad for fertility. Marijuana. New evidence is coming out that heavy marijuana use is associated with infertility, mostly for men, and I'll talk about that a little bit later, but for women too. So I think if you're trying to conceive, really cutting back or cutting out marijuana is really important. Heavy alcohol use. You know, when you're pregnant, we say no amount of alcohol is safe, but when you're trying to conceive, having a drink or two every once in a while is okay. You don't have to cut everything out, all the fun out completely, but heavy alcohol use, meaning more than 1 to 2 drinks a day for women, is associated with reduced fertility rates. So we try to keep it below, 1 to 2 drinks a day, so a moderate amount. And then caffeine. This is my vice. This is the thing that I had the hardest time with in pregnancy. There have been studies that high levels of caffeine, so greater than 500 milligrams per day, which is like 5 cups of coffee. That's a lot of coffee, is associated with infertility and subfertility. So we recommend keeping it below that amount when trying to conceive. In pregnancy, we'd like to keep caffeine levels less than 200 milligrams, which is more like 1 to 2 cups of coffee, because more than 200 milligrams has been associated with increased rates of miscarriage. Again, everything in moderation. Doesn't mean you can't drink coffee at all. Doesn't mean you can't have a glass of wine every once in a while, but we just want to keep things balanced. Other things I often get asked about: endocrine disrupting chemicals, microplastics, air pollution. You know, these are the things that the data is just coming in on, and I think the verdict is still out. It seems like they're probably not great for our overall health and not great for fertility, but there haven't been studies that show absolute impacts, and they're really hard things to avoid. You know, microplastics are in our water. It's hard to avoid these things. And so I think my approach and what I tell my patients is to do your best, but don't make yourself crazy, right? So make smart decisions. Don't microwave your takeout food in the plastic containers. Try to microwave in glass or heat things up in glass, but try to avoid bottled water if you can. But do you have to avoid like every little plastic in your life? That's not realistic or possible in any way. So do your best to limit these things, but don't stress about them too much. So I know this is a talk on female or women's health, but I think it's important to acknowledge that fertility is a team effort. It takes two people, and the sperm is important too. And so just want to highlight the things that are important for male fertility and for sperm health, because those are the things you need to optimize as well. So, well, people with ovaries are born with a set number of eggs, and we have all of our eggs from the time that we're born. So, you know, environmental things don't impact them quite as much. Men make sperm every day and continuously make sperm throughout their life. So they're much more prone to impact from the environment and impact from lifestyle changes. So we know that anything that increases the temperature of the testicles, so hot tubs and saunas particularly, but you know, working with your laptop in your lap as well, can decrease sperm motility and sperm concentration and really have major impacts on sperm parameters. Other things: heavy alcohol use, tobacco, marijuana especially. There's a lot of data that marijuana is really bad for sperm motility and sperm quality. And actually, a recent study that was really interesting showed that the, so with most environmental things, we think that the

impact is really for about 3 months. It takes men 3 months to produce new sperm. And so most of the impact is going to, of any lifestyle changes, you'll see 3, maybe 6 months later. But there are studies on marijuana that show that the impact on DNA damage in the sperm can last, can be seen 6, 9, 12 months after stopping marijuana. So really something you want to cut back on when trying to conceive. Testosterone supplements. You know, you'd think high testosterone, good for fertility. But when you're taking excess testosterone, it actually is going to decrease endogenous, your own testosterone production, and can decrease sperm counts and decrease fertility. And then certain hair growth supplements like finasteride and minoxidil can have impacts on men as well. And then what are the good things? Eating a diet rich in antioxidants, fresh fruits and vegetables has been shown to improve sperm parameters and sperm quality. So those are the things to do in advance. You know, one other thing just to add there is if you have any major health conditions, talking to your doctor about optimizing those, making sure that you are the healthiest you possible before trying to conceive. So now you're ready to conceive. Now you're ready to start trying. What does that look like? Well, unfortunately, we are not fertile every day of the month. You know, I think when you take sex ed in high school, they make it seem like every time you have sex, you're going to get pregnant. And human reproduction is actually very inefficient, the most inefficient of all mammals. There is a narrow window in our menstrual cycle when we can actually get pregnant. And so it takes a little bit of timing to get that right. So what does that look like? Well, an egg is only lasts for 12 to 24 hours after it's released, whereas sperm can last in the reproductive tract for 3 to 5 days. So I always say you want the sperm at the party before the egg gets there. You don't have to have sex the second you ovulate, but you really want to be having sex in the time leading up to ovulation is going to be your most fertile. Really, the 6 days leading up to ovulation is going to be your most fertile time. How do you know when that is? You know, we get our period and we know when our period comes, but we don't know when ovulation comes. Some people can feel ovulation, but that's probably the exception, not the norm. And so how do you know when you're ovulating? I'll talk in a minute about ways to know that. But first, we really need to understand the menstrual cycle before we can figure that out. So this is a diagram of the menstrual cycle. It's my favorite thing to talk about. On the top, you can see what's happening in the ovaries. In the middle, you can see what's happening with your hormones. And then in the bottom, you can see what's happening with your endometrial lining, and which is inside the uterus. And so we kind of artificially say that day zero of your cycle or day one of your cycle is the first day of bleeding, the first day of your period, because everyone knows when that happens. After the bleeding starts, your brain starts to release a hormone called FSH, follicle stimulating hormone, to the ovaries to grow and mature an egg inside of a follicle. As that egg grows and that follicle matures, the follicle releases estrogen, which tells the endometrial lining to thicken and grow and mature, prepare it for a pregnancy. When the estrogen gets to a certain level, it tells the brain that that egg is mature, and the brain then releases a hormone called LH, which is the ovulation hormone. That LH tells the ovary to release the egg, and ovulation happens. In addition to telling the ovary to release the egg, it also converts the ovary from producing estrogen to producing progesterone, which is the hormone that's really important for pregnancy implantation and pregnancy support, progestation, pro-pregnancy. If the egg and the sperm meet and they fertilize and it implants in the uterus, it starts releasing a hormone called HCG, which keeps the ovary producing progesterone. And so you stay pregnant, you don't get a period. If you are not pregnant, after 14 days, what's called the corpus luteum, the place in the ovary that's producing that progesterone, dies off, progesterone levels drop, and that tells the endometrial lining, the uterus, to shed, and you get a period. And so that's when you get your next period, and the whole thing starts over again. So to figure out when you're ovulating, it's going to be 14 days before your next period, because that's how long that corpus luteum lasts. So there are a couple different ways to figure out when you're ovulating. If you have regular, predictable monthly periods, you can use a calendar method where, you know, if I know my cycles are 28 days, I know when my next cycle is going to happen, and then I can kind of back calculate 14 days before that, say that's when ovulation is going to happen, and my most fertile days are going to be the 6 days leading up to that. Now, that requires predictable cycles. Most people, or not everybody, has predictable cycles. I think another thing just to highlight is, you know, we always talk about 28 days as the normal menstrual cycle, but that's average. Most people are not average. It is still normal to have cycles that are a little bit shorter, or a little bit longer than that. So I'd say 26 to 35 days
36, 37 days are normal lengths of menstrual cycles. What that means, though, if the luteal phase, that corpus luteum, is only around for 14 days, is that though someone with a 30-day cycle is not ovulating on the same day as someone with a 28-day cycle. So if you have a 28-day cycle, you're probably ovulating on day 14. If you have a 30-day cycle, you're probably ovulating on day 16. If you have a 32-day cycle, you're ovulating on day 18. And so it's not one size fits all. It depends on your cycle length. If you don't have predictable cycles, or if you just want a little bit of extra data, ovulation kits, ovulation predictor kits, or OPKs are another way to try and pinpoint when you're ovulating. What those are is they're sticks that you can pee on that are measuring LH levels in the urine. Remember, LH is that ovulation hormone, the thing that surges right before ovulation happens. And so you can buy these at the drugstore. You pee on a stick every morning, and when you get LH, your LH surge, you're going to see either, you know, a smiley face, two lines, it depends on the kit, but it'll tell you when you're having that LH surge. And that's going to be the day of ovulation or right before ovulation, that's going to be your most fertile day. Now, the thing about ovulation predictor kits is ideally you're having sex in the time leading up to ovulation. So not just on the day of ovulation. So I kind of view ovulation predictor kits as when you can stop having sex, not when you should start having sex. If you wait until the ovulation predictor kit is positive, you're missing most of your fertile window. Another thing people sometimes use is their own body signs. So cervical mucus changes are going to happen as estrogen increases and then when progesterone increases as well. As estrogen increases, we get an increase in the volume of cervical mucus and then changes in the characteristics of the cervical mucus. When the cervical mucus is slippery and clear, that is kind of peak fertility. And so some people are really in tune with their own cervical mucus and they can figure out when that's going to happen. For other people, it's a little harder. I think it depends on the person and whether that is a reliable indicator for them. And then basal body temperature. Progesterone causes an increase 1 to 2 degrees in basal body temperature. After you ovulate, when your progesterone goes up, your basal body temperature should go up. So that is a marker of ovulation having happened. Now, the problem with that is it's going to go up once you have ovulated. And remember, the egg only lasts for 12 to 24 hours after ovulation. So once you ovulated, it's kind of too late. So if you're waiting until your basal body temperature goes up, you're missing your fertile window. So similar to ovulation predictor kits, I think of basal body temperature as when you can stop having sex, not when you should start having sex. How often should you be having sex? So we said the 6 days leading up to ovulation is the most fertile time. Do you have to be having sex only once then? Every day? Three times a day? They've done studies on this, and they've shown that having sex every other day is just as good as having sex every day. So you don't have to have sex three times a day. Every other day is just as good in that fertile window. But less than that is probably slightly less efficient. So what's a way of doing this? Usually I tell people, you know, depending on your cycle length, if you have a 26 to 30 day cycle, if you want to keep things easy, start after cycle day 10, start having sex every other day until maybe cycle day 20, you should hit your ovulatory window in there. If you want to be a little more involved with it, you can do ovulation kits, you can monitor your cervical mucus changes, you can do basal body temperature changes, but do what feels right for you and whatever causes the least amount of stress. Some people find that doing something active makes them less stressed. Other people find that trying to figure out if the ovulation kit has two lines, they're peeing on a stick every 2 weeks, just adds more stress. Do what feels right for you. You don't have to be using ovulation kits to get pregnant. It's just additional data that can help. I sometimes have people come into me who are using like three different ovulation kits. That is not going to help you get pregnant any more than using one or even just using a really good calendar method. So if you find that what you're doing is adding stress, peel it back, be a little bit more basic, be a little bit more simple. Myths and truths. Okay, so there's a lot out there on what you should do to get pregnant and what is good, what is bad. There are some truths to them and some of them are probably not founded in truth. Truths. Lubricants can be bad for fertility. So a lot of the commercially available lubricants like Astroglide, KY Jelly, even saliva, olive oil, they will
dramatically impact sperm motility by 50 or even 100%. So they can be decreasing your fertility a lot.

That doesn't mean you can't use lubricants. Just use ones that are sperm safe. Pre-Seed is a brand that's sperm safe. Mineral oil is okay. Canola oil is okay. You just don't want to be actively hurting the sperm. Now the myths. So, do you have to lay down after having sex with your feet in the air for 30 minutes? No. They've done studies that sperm will make it into the cervix within just a few seconds of getting into the vagina and into the fallopian tubes within a few minutes of getting into the vagina. So sperm moves really, really, really fast. If you stand up after sex, it's not going to all come out. Laying down for 30 minutes after does not improve chances of pregnancy in any way. Certain positions, there's no position that's better than another one for getting pregnant or for trying to have a boy or trying to have a girl. Studies haven't really shown that those kind of pan out. So when to seek help? Well, in order to know when to seek help, you have to know what normal expectations are. Again, we talked about how in sex ed, they make you think that every time you have sex, you're going to get pregnant, when human reproduction is actually pretty inefficient. In the most fertile couple, the chance of getting pregnant every month is about 20 to 30%. So it's not 100%. It's 20 to 30% if you're timing things correctly and you're the most fertile couple. So most couples, it's going to take 3 to 6 months for them to get pregnant, even if they have no fertility problems at all. This chart here is showing percentage of couples that get pregnant with amount of time trying to conceive. So after 6 months, about 60% of couples will get pregnant. After 12 months of trying, about 80% of couples will get pregnant. At that point, the chance of getting pregnant kind of flattens out. After 2 years of trying, about 90% of couples will get pregnant. And so this is where we get our definitions of infertility from, because, the curve of trying to get pregnant kind of flattens out. So we say if you've been trying to conceive for over 12 months and you haven't gotten pregnant, that's defined as infertility in people under the age of 35. Now, that doesn't mean that you can't get pregnant if you were to keep trying. It just means that you're no longer the most fertile couple and chances of pregnancy are probably about 5% per month. And so it's when, we want to start looking for things that could be going wrong that we could fix or start thinking about treatment. Another big thing just to acknowledge and talk about is that fertility declines with age, and it's the biggest, most difficult to treat fertility issue out there. These are studies done in different populations of people trying to conceive. A lot of these you can see were done a long time ago, but the general trends hold true, and it's pregnancy rates by age of the female. And what you can see is that fertility rates start to decline a little bit after, like in your mid-30s, more significantly after the age of 37. And after early 40s, we're not seeing very many people being able to get pregnant on their own. It can happen, it's just few and far between. And that has to do with the eggs and the quality of those eggs or the genetic makeup of those eggs. So as I said, we're born with all the eggs we're going to have, which means that the number of eggs we have declines with time. But more importantly than that number, the quality of eggs declines. And when we're talking about the quality of the egg, we're talking about the genetics of that egg on a chromosomal level, which are like big chunks of genetic information. And what happens is as we get older, a larger percentage of our eggs become chromosomally abnormal and just don't have that right blueprint to make a baby. So it's not that all of our eggs are worse. It's just that a larger percentage have this abnormal chromosome number called aneuploidy and just don't have the right blueprint. And if you're only releasing one egg per month and a larger percentage of them are abnormal, it's going to take longer to find that good egg and it's going to be harder to get pregnant. This is showing percent rates of aneuploidy, chromosome abnormality by age. Rates of aneuploidy in an embryo, but you can kind of backtrack and assume egg quality. So you can see a similar curve kind of in the opposite direction to what we just looked at. As the age of the egg gets older, the chance of aneuploidy goes up a little bit after 35, more significantly after 37. That's really where age plays in. Age impacts sperm too, but not to as absolute a degree and kind of at a later age than it does for eggs. So when should you get evaluated? So we said definition of infertility is not getting pregnant after 12 months of unprotected intercourse in women under the age of 35. And then we say after 6 months of trying in women over the age of 35. Now, it's not that I expect women who are over 35 to get pregnant faster. It's just that I'm being mindful of that age and that clock. I hate to use the clock analogy because we don't want things ticking, but

0: the time and age is real. And so we just don't want, if you're over the age of 35 and you've been trying for 6 months, we don't want you trying for 2 or 3 years if there's something that we can fix and something we can intervene on. Other reasons where you may want to get evaluated sooner before, like you don't have to try for 12 months if we know something's wrong. So if you have irregular menstrual cycles or known issues with ovulation, like polycystic ovarian syndrome, PCOS, you should see a doctor sooner. You don't have to try for 12 months with no periods just to see a doctor. If you have known conditions that impact fertility, like endometriosis, fibroids, if you've had a history of major abdominal surgeries or major pelvic infections that might put you at risk for having your fallopian tubes blocked, you should see a doctor earlier. And then any form of male sexual dysfunction or known testicular problems can be signs of sperm issues. You should see a doctor sooner. So, take-home points. Everything is about balance. And I want you to remember that you're optimizing, not controlling. So you can be fully optimized. You can eat the healthiest foods, take the best supplements, exercise, sleep, not be stressed, and still have infertility because a lot of this is out of your control. And I know we want to control everything as much as we can, but we can't. We don't have complete control over this. It is really complicated to make a human, and things don't always go right. So optimize as much as you can, and then, try to be a little at peace with the things that are out of your control. Seek help when you need to, and we'll take care of you.
1: Thank you so much, Dr. Shapiro. That was wonderful. What a great team of speakers. And we've had some great questions that have come up. And I just wanted to start with one of the first questions for both of you is, are there any particular considerations for either people that are in their early reproductive years or in their later or perimenopausal reproductive years as we're thinking about these two ends of the spectrum?
0: That's a great question. I mean, we just talked about that age really matters when it comes to fertility. I think the biggest thing to think about is just when you're older, so over the age of 35, I want you to see a doctor sooner, just because I don't want you to miss out on the opportunity for treatments that are available. So over the age of 35, after 6 months of trying to conceive, I'd want you to see a doctor. If you're over the age of 40, I might even see a doctor sooner after 3 months or so, just because time is of the essence.
1: And Jennifer, do you have thoughts from the Eastern perspective?
2: Sure. So since women age in 7-year cycles, for us, it goes 35, 42. We do this jump. So in East Asian medicine, your qi is not that dramatically different from 35 to 42. So our window is a little bit longer, but I think that was also written 4,000 years ago, and modern life definitely has its effect on our body. So I don't think that the principles are different. I just think your resiliency to not include lifestyle as a major mechanism to help your body stay balanced is gets more and more essential as we age. So that concept of prenatal and postnatal qi, since we do make a jump at 42, in terms of how we age and how much prenatal qi we still have, which is essential for getting pregnant, maintaining healthy hormonal balance, I think that lifestyle factors become even more essential. And it's not just in the moment, it's what you've done the 10 years, the 5 years prior. So I think that map of 8 things are really wonderful ways to start. I know that everybody listening probably knows the things that they do really well on that list and keep doing those. And then as time goes on, pick like 2 or 3 that you want to improve on and find techniques to kind of fold them into how you define yourself in your daily life.
3: Thank you. Here's a question from someone who identifies as younger in their early 20s. And the question is, which of the Eastern medicinal routines or interventions do you see, Dr. Ashby, as the most important to start early? I read this question as perhaps in someone who is considering conception but not ready yet. And I would extend the question to Dr. Shapiro, and maybe it's what lifestyle interventions or medical interventions, if necessary, are most critical in those sort of years before conceiving.
2: So I think that sleep, stress reduction, And I struggle between diet and hydration on this level. My fastest growing population of fertility seeking women are tech and medical residents. So what that tells me is that stress, long work hours, not a good work-life balance is such a bad term because work is also life, but having that kind of balance between joy and overly focused, playtime and movement and overly focused. And then that I would add that movement, if you're working hard, does not mean going to a HIIT workout after work. It means moving your body in a way that nurtures you, where it's not more energy output. So those are the ones that I would focus on the most.
0: I would say, I think I would focus also on the things to avoid. So, you know, smoking cigarettes, as I said, so bad. Mm-hmm. I don't think most of the people here are doing it, but it is one of the few things that we know can really negatively impact fertility and shorten time to menopause, accelerate egg depletion. So that's a big thing that I would just focus on either cutting out, cutting back, not doing, not picking up at all. And yeah, then I would echo the healthy exercise stress habits. Not because I necessarily think that they are going to negatively impact your fertility in the long term, but because I want you to have those habits in place so that when you are trying to conceive, when you're pregnant, they're already in place and they're easy to implement when things get more stressful.
3: Yeah, great point.
1: Thank you. Another question, because there's so many elements of thinking about fertility that align so well with East Asian medicine and from the perspective of reproductive endocrinology. What does good collaboration look like between the licensed acupuncturists and physicians in terms of fertility care, or what is the best way to communicate across those lines?
0: Yeah, I can say, you know, so many of my patients do acupuncture and have so much benefit from it. I think especially, and there've been a lot of good studies on acupuncture infertility. So from like an academic evidence-based medicine standpoint, it is very evidence-based. I see the biggest benefit in mental health and stress reduction. People just really feel good after going to acupuncture. People are often asking me about it. I recommend it. I recommend that my patients, you know, do it. And I think there's a lot of crosstalk in terms of recommendations. My patients, I don't know that I speak directly with the acupuncturists and the Eastern medicine practitioners, but a lot of times my patients will come and say, you know, my acupuncturist recommended this. What do you think? And vice versa. And I've had, you know, I had a patient just the other day who said, I was talking to my acupuncturist. She pointed out that I was telling her my periods are painful and I have to take a lot of ibuprofen. And she pointed out that that's not necessarily normal. Do you think I have endometriosis? And that started a conversation about endometriosis that didn't come up in our initial patient intake. So it was really, really valuable and really helpful. So I think that there's a lot of crosstalk and a lot of collaboration there. It would be great if we can communicate directly.
2: Oh, wouldn't that be so fun? If I could just be like,
0: so great.
2: Yeah. Mm-hmm. Yes, agreed. I think that I can speak for myself. I like to work totally collaboratively, and I work very hard to not reduce the efficacy of whatever hormonal schedule you're on. So the first thing, if I'm seeing someone just on a fertility journey, it kind of depends on what that journey is. Whether it's egg preservation, whether you're solo parenting, whether it's a hetero like couple, it very much depends on the schedule as well and what your goal is and your age. So the first thing I ask about is your schedule, because if we're going to use herbs, I want you to be off of them, you know, at least 2 to 3 weeks before you start on any fertility drugs. And then if I have questions, I mean, I have the benefit of working at UCSF, so I just shoot messages off to people if I have questions. But sometimes we're all really busy and what I do is I write lists of questions down for my patients.

0: month for the next time they're seeing their reproductive endocrinologist. So that's what I do. I check with the schedule. I make sure that what I'm doing is not going to interfere. And when I can't use herbs, I make sure that I implement those lifestyle skills so that they can act in place of the herbs I would have used, and diet and sleep and different things can actually do that. So
1: I think one little thing I'll add that you just sparked in my brain is I also think it's really important to share with your doctor what herbs you're taking and what supplements you're taking. So a lot of times I'll ask about medicines and people say, I'm not on any meds. And then I ask about supplements and they're like, oh, wait, I am on a huge list. And these supplements are active, right? They work because they have active ingredients, but that also means that they can interfere with things that we're doing, put you at higher risk for bleeding at the time of like egg retrieval treatments. So they're important things to share. I may not be an expert in them and I may not be able to tell you how to best titrate them and manage them, but I also, you know, want to know about them too.
2: Yeah, makes sense.
3: Thank you. We talked a little bit about timing of intercourse in the fertile window. And I just wanted to ask you, Dr. Shapiro, how you might counsel same-sex couples about the same when penetrative intercourse is not how they're conceiving. Are there differences and what's that usual conversation?
1: Yeah, that's a great question. And that should have been on my list of people who need to see a doctor or see a provider earlier, right? You need an egg, sperm, and a uterus to have a baby. And if you're missing any of those parts, you're going to need a little bit of extra help and you should see someone sooner. And fortunately, you know, we used to say that the definition of an infertility was trying to conceive for a year, but ASRM has actually expanded that definition to include people who are unable to conceive with intercourse alone. So that's wonderful. The hope is that most insurance companies have caught up on that and will include coverage, although some may be lagging behind. I think see a provider sooner so we can talk about what the options are. If you're a same-sex female couple, it usually involves, you know, and there are lots of different ways that we can make a baby and expand a family, but the least invasive would be donor sperm insemination with intrauterine insemination. So we talk about that. Some couples choose to do reciprocal IVF, where you can actually take an egg from one partner and put it into the uterus of another partner using donor sperm. If you're a same-sex male couple, you do need to use an egg donor and a gestational carrier or a surrogate that provides the uterus and carries the pregnancy. So it's really, there's a lot of different ways, but the short answer is come and talk to us and we'll help you figure it out.
2: Do you know the role of skeletal muscle in optimizing fertility? And do you have any recommendations for strength training versus cardio and optimizing overall health prior to pregnancy?
1: That's a great question. I don't know that I know of specific studies on skeletal muscle mass and balance. But again, I think it's about balance. I mean, I think we do know that muscle mass is important for bone health. And BMI is not like the only parameter. So I'd say it's about balance. I think weight training is important. Weight training is really good for your overall health. So anything that's good for your overall health is going to be good for your fertility. Usually, you know, when I talk about over-exercising and that being bad for fertility, usually it's excess cardio that leads to the energy imbalances, the calorie burning versus calorie intake imbalances that then lead to hypothalamic amenorrhea, which is the losing of your period because you are overextending. I don't see that as much in people who are weightlifting a lot. And so, you know, it's typically the marathon runners, the people who run a lot who are seeing that. So maybe a little bit less on the cardio, but it doesn't mean that cardio is bad. It's just more the extremes that are bad. Mm-hmm.
0: I couldn't agree with that more. The one thing that I do add is don't start what you think you should be doing when you're trying to get pregnant.
1: I love that.
0: And that's just to not throw your body into some other level of shock where you might not be eating appropriately for the amount of energy output that you're giving. But if you're building up to something or if there's something you've already been doing outside of

0: over-cardioing yourself. Chinese medicine believes, East Asian medicine believes in that as well. I think that everything else is fine.
1: Let's see. We have a question about minoxidil and its impact in fertility in females. Would either of you like to take that?
2: Yeah, so not safe in pregnancy. And so I unfortunately tell my patients they have to stop it before trying to conceive just because I don't want you getting pregnant and being on the minoxidil. Okay. I know it's a really effective medicine, but
0: I mean, pretty much same just because I know that it's not safe, not because East Asian medicine has a lot to say about it specifically. Mm-hmm.
3: And what do you think about evening primrose oil or seed cycling for regulating menstrual cycles?
0: I mean,
2: that's something I have an expert.
0: I think that there's better things than evening primrose oil. I think that before I really, the way that I approach patients is that I need you to partner with me. I can't carry the load for you. I can't change anything for you. And if I am working to create a certain balance in your lifestyle is adding to the burden on your body, I have no magic, right? There's nothing I do. It's all about you and your participation. So I always first try to start with literally those 8 lifestyle components that I competencies that I said. And then after that, once we've been doing those for 3 to 6 months, for a younger individual trying on their fertility journey, then we can kind of understand if we know that their vitamin D is low, we could up their vitamin D. But in terms of using like evening primrose oil to balance hormones, I think lifestyle first. And then I think there's other herbs that are available to help with hormonal balance that are better than evening primrose, personally.
2: And I think what I would say about menstrual cycle regulation is that if your cycle is not regular, there's so many different reasons why that could be, mm-hmm. that I really want you to see a doctor first to do the testing to figure out what it is and target that, because it's not a one-size-fits-all.
1: Dr. Ashby, I have a question. East Asian medicine, Chinese medicine can be a barrier to care because of cost and patient resources, not everywhere, but I wonder if you might have some suggestions or models that might be more accessible for people, and also maybe some tips for people about how to find a reputable provider.
0: So I think it's important to know that in the state of California, we are all pre-med before we start our master's in acupuncture school. And so everybody in the state of California is licensed and regulated by the California Board of Acupuncture. And so everybody here has a very good, safe, basic knowledge of the medicine. To that, I would add greater accessibility really comes in the form of one, many insurances cover acupuncture. They don't cover it for fertility, but they do cover it for back pain, which most women have when their painful menstrual cycle is, or the headaches that they have premenstrually. So there are ways to not lie, but work within the system that we're given. And community style acupuncture is the most affordable form of, just if you have to pay out of pocket, it is usually sliding scale. Some of them go down to like $30, $35, $40 a session. And although you might not have that same private room one-on-one experience, you can call community acupuncture wherever you are and find out if somebody that practices there focuses on fertility and women's health. There's usually somebody in every practice that does. But to know that within the state of California, you're getting competent people. And talk to them first, because you always know who you jive with, right? It's a relationship, and so you have to like the way that you communicate together.
2: I've seen patients that have better insurance coverage for acupuncture than they do for infertility treatments. So
0: that is so true.
1: Can you paint the picture of what community acupuncture looks like?
0: Oh, yeah, absolutely.
1: How it's different?
0: We like to call it group medical visits here at UCSF, mm-hmm. but it started many, many, many years ago, actually in the 60s. And group medical visits are a room with multiple chairs or

0: it's not as foreign or invasive as one would picture. It's just multiple beds in a room and nobody's talking loud. Nobody's hearing what you're saying. There's music playing. So it's actually kind of nice.
1: That sounds great. From the perspective of reproductive endocrinology and thinking about access as well, what are recommendations to do before? How do you think about accessing reproductive endocrinology and thinking about the treatment options?
2: Fortunately, in California, there was recently passed an infertility bill, and so insurance coverage is expanding, which is really wonderful. So hopefully that won't be as much of a problem. If your employer is, you know, there are restrictions on it, but above a certain size, based in California, they have to offer some form of infertility coverage, and there are restrictions on what that has to be. So more people are getting coverage, which is great. In terms of, so talk to your employer, talk to HR, look at your insurance, figure out what you have. There's a lot that a general OBGYN can do in terms of infertility workup. They should be able to do most of it. And a lot of it, you know, again, not lying, but just testing within what's indicated, a lot of it can be covered by general medical insurance. If you're having abnormal bleeding, you can get a saline sonogram and even fallopian tube testing covered sometimes. So there are things that we can do within that. So I would talk to your general OBGYN and start the process there with them.
3: For someone with endometriosis who is using birth control pills, for example, to suppress ovulation to reduce symptoms, are there any concerns for preparing to get pregnant? And I'd like to expand that question to both of you. Are there particular approaches that you take for a patient, or could you elaborate on the particular approaches that you take for patients who have endometriosis? What are the fertility concerns?
2: So your first question about birth control pills, practically, I see that it can be variable when people start. So birth control pills work by suppressing ovulation, kind of stabilizing hormone levels, suppressing ovulation. Practically, it can be variable how soon after stopping birth control pills people start ovulating. Some people ovulate right away. So you need to assume that if you come off, you could get pregnant right away. I've seen some people, you know, the people who have been on birth control pills for 15, 20 years, it can take a couple months for their ovaries to kind of wake up again and lose that suppression. No more than 3 months, I would say, but sometimes it can take that time for it to kind of restart again. So I think coming off birth control pills a couple months in advance so that you can figure out what your cycles look like. The other thing that's important to know is that your cycles on birth control pills are not what your body is doing on its own. They are manufactured by the birth control pill. And so you don't, if you have 28-day cycles on a birth control pill, it doesn't mean you have 28-day cycles when you're off of it. So getting to know your body a little bit is probably helpful in planning, knowing that you could get pregnant right away. So if you don't want to be pregnant, you should use like condoms or some other sort of contraception. I don't think that there's any problem with long-term birth control use or any negative fertility impact of long-term birth control use. It's just that allowing the ovaries to kind of wake up again. The other things with people with endometriosis, so I think your second part of the question was, what do I think about in terms of infertility with endometriosis?
3: Yeah, just maybe you could explain why, you know, why it happens.
2: Why it causes infertility?
3: Yes.
2: Mm-hmm. Yeah, it's pretty multifactorial. There are direct ways and then there are more indirect ways. The direct ways are endometriosis causes scar tissue in the belly, and scar tissue can block the fallopian tubes. If your fallopian tubes are blocked, egg and sperm can't meet. You can't get pregnant with intercourse alone, or you may have trouble getting pregnant. The other ways are a little bit less easy to test for and don't impact everyone with endometriosis, but we do think the inflammatory environment of endometriosis can impact implantation and impact potentially egg quality, although that's a little bit more controversial. It also leads to a progesterone-resistant state, so it can impact things on the implantation standpoint, but that doesn't mean all people with endometriosis will have infertility related to that. It's just a subset, and it's hard to figure out who's there. So I think the take home is if you have endometriosis, you should just see a doctor sooner because we might want to test and intervene sooner.
0: I'm not sure I have a whole lot to add to that, but briefly, I think

0: in East Asian medicine, when we are shutting down the ovaries, that is part of that jingqi. And so because it's so precious and delicate, the waking it up process, we always want to get people to give 3 to 6 months. Length of time and that precious jing energy sometimes depend, and from a Chinese medicine perspective, it depends on how much it can actually be woken up. But usually can to some degree. And then in terms of endometriosis, you know, most of what we do with endometriosis is to minimize the symptoms that come with it, the painful periods. And so by the nature of doing what we do, hopefully prior to trying to get pregnant with endometriosis, is going to reduce the inflammatory process, improve circulatory issues, and will aid in fertility when you're trying to get pregnant. But it's definitely a tougher haul for us. Yeah.
1: Thank you so much. Those are such valuable answers to the questions. I wish we could cover them all, but I also have to be mindful of the time. Thank you all, and good night. Thank you, Dr. Shapiro and Dr. Ashby.
2: Good night. Thank you.
0: Thanks for having me.
3: Thank you for having us.
2: Thank you.

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Good afternoon, everyone. We're going to switch now to talk about the clinical landscape here and opportunities for collaboration within the department. Let me start again with just reminding everybody of the divisions that we have here in our department. You can see MFM, our hospitalist division, midwifery, our nurse practitioners, 21 generalists. We have GYN oncology, REI, urogyn, and family planning. And we're top ranked in the US for the services that we provide. In terms of our training programs, this is an amazing area where we gain a lot of ideas from our trainees. They're so smart and they're able to bring forward some really good thoughts about what we need to do to improve the care that we provide. We have 24 residents and then three fellows from each of the different specialties. However, following the legacy of Dr. Robert Resnick, who established our fellowship 30 years ago in 1975, we are going to grow our fellowship to have two fellows per year for a total of six per year. And same thing with urogynecology. They're going to be increasing their fellow complement. We are very, very excited about that. But I also wanted to just talk about how UCSD care and also some of our research, our OB registry in specific, reflects the population that we care for here in San Diego County. So just to orient you to this figure, you can see in the light blue that we have the San Diego County population demographics. And then in the middle blue, you have the UCSD clinical care population demographics. And in the darker blue is the OB registry that we maintain here at UCSD. And you can see that it very much mirrors the demographics of the population that we serve clinically.

which is very, very important and something we aim to achieve, to have our population that we care for be reflected in the research that we produce. And now, where are we located in San Diego? We are everywhere providing OB and also GYN care. And so I've placed stars throughout San Diego County to kind of show you the reach that we have. As you guys know, UCSD Jacobs Medical Center is where our labor and delivery is, and it's housed here in La Jolla. But we also have fetal imaging and outpatient clinics in that La Jolla area. We then have our maternal fetal care and genetics, which we'll be talking a little bit about, that houses our fetal imaging, genetics, and outpatient clinics. And then now in Hillcrest, we have our older hospital, but also we have the new McGrath fetal imaging, which will be opening up and will be housing our future fetal surgery program. We have very specialized OB clinical programs here at UCSD. We have our diabetes and pregnancy program that really cares for women with pregestational diabetes, and most of the women with pregestational diabetes in San Diego County, as well as gestational diabetes, and offer state-of-the-art care. We have our high-risk obstetrical clinics, which provide comprehensive maternal care for maternal complications in pregnancy, as well as fetal complications. And we also have a new postpartum care clinic that is starting, and an HIV medicine clinic that has long been standing. One of the things that I've failed to mention on here is a maternal mental health program, which offers maternal mental health support for our patients as well. With regards to obstetrical imaging here at UCSD, we really are cutting edge with regards to state-of-the-art fetal and placental imaging. We have our fetal and maternal care imaging center that cares for mothers as well as fetuses, obviously. And you can see here on the top right, this is one of our area of expertise, which is the placenta accreta program that we have here. And we are experts in diagnosing this, and we include collaborations with oncology as well as radiology for the care of our patients, which is a very complex condition to care for. But we also offer genetic services to be able to provide care for our mothers and fetuses with genetic abnormalities. We're hoping to open the fetal surgery program soon later this year. And you can see on the right bottom hand is our partners, Dr. Amarua and Nan Chang, performing a fetal transfusion. And so hoping to be able to not only provide the service clinically for our county, instead of having our patients travel long distances for these services, but also for our trainees, and also a wealth of potential research collaborations that can be done through the center. I also wanted to just discuss some of the patient care conferences that are very collaborative here at UCSD. We have the Placenta Accreta Spectrum Conference. Again, it's attended by radiology, maternal fetal medicine, critical care, anesthesia, ICU services, our nursing staff. We have the cardio obstetrics population conference, which again, we welcome the collaboration from our cardiac specialists and also all of our colleagues that are necessary to provide the best care possible for our patients. We now have our rheumatologic conference, and starting this year, we'll be also adding inflammatory bowel disease conference. So as you can see, with regards to our clinical services, we provide a very collaborative environment to provide the best maternal care that we can. But we also have top-notch imaging for the patients who come into our center, and we're able to help them, and hopefully in the future with our fetal therapy center, help those fetuses to thrive. So we are well poised with regards to our clinical programs to not only collaborate clinically, but also with regards to your research. And we welcome your questions and your research ideas with regards to maternal health, placental health, and fetal health. And with that in mind, I'd like to introduce Dr. Louise Laurent, who will be talking a little bit about her work on the placenta.

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I'm going to be talking about managing adverse effects of androgen deprivation therapy, and you'll hear in my comments reference to lots of topics that are covered throughout the day. So forgive me if I go through things quickly, because there's really an in-depth coverage of many of the topics that I'm going to be talking about that we've already heard and that we'll be hearing throughout the rest of the day. I will say I didn't have a chance to introduce myself before or didn't take that opportunity. So let me just say that I'm the medical director of palliative care here at the Cancer Center at the Helen Miller Family Comprehensive Cancer Center. So I run our palliative care service, and I have the opportunity and the pleasure of working with a number of folks in the room, as well as a number of our presenters. So I'm going to be talking about adverse effects of androgen deprivation therapy. So I'm thinking about side effects, as well as risks, and the disease itself. So really trying to manage all of those things. And we're going to be talking about three general adverse effects, sort of three themes. The first one is cardiovascular. You're going to hear about that in more detail momentarily by our next speaker. But if you think about some of the effects of androgen deprivation therapy, you can understand how it impacts cardiovascular health because of the tendency for weight gain, because of the influence on our cholesterol, and because of the influence on our insulin, so the creation of prediabetes or diabetes. So much so that we see significant worsening of cardiovascular morbidity and mortality through the diseases that are all so common for us already, hypertension, myocardial infarction, sudden death, heart failure, fatal arrhythmias, and stroke. Cardiovascular effects of androgen deprivation therapy, as well as other therapies in cancer generally, are such an important and significant topic that there is a relatively new field, a well-established field of cardio-oncology, and we have one of the world's experts who's going to be speaking to you about that momentarily. The second theme is the hormonal effects of androgen deprivation therapy, so thinking about osteoporosis or decreased thickness of the bones, bone density. The skeletal fractures are a really dreaded complication of thin bones. Loss of muscle mass, breast enlargement, which is actually incredibly common, 70% of men, because of the hormonal effects of decreased testosterone. And then hot flashes. Up to 80% of men might experience that initially, and 40% might persist with hot flashes. And importantly, a significant minority of men report hot flashes as one of the worst symptoms that comes from androgen deprivation therapy. And I see a few heads nodding in the room. Yeah. And third is a big category, a really important category, which I've titled vitality. I'm not sure that there's a lot of the use of that word in the literature, but that's a lot of what I hear described by many men. Really generalized quality of life concerns. With androgen deprivation, many men will report fatigue, which may be the most common complaint of men who are suffering from side effects or adverse effects of androgen deprivation therapy. We see changes in sleep, and we see changes in erectile function, which Dr. Breyer has just finished talking about, as well as the accompaniment of low libido. So there's the biological or physiological functioning, and then there's the desire, the libido. Emotionality generally, some men find themselves crying at, you know, Clorox commercials on TV, which doesn't make any sense for many of us, but there is often a general increase in emotionality, and sometimes we see frank clinical depression or other diagnoses, psychological diagnoses. And then a sort of general sense of brain fogginess that can come with androgen deprivation. So, the bulk of what I wanted to say has to do with the strategies to deal with androgen deprivation therapy adverse effects. We can sort of preempt some

those by having men get less androgen deprivation therapy. So a really personalized approach, interrupted approach rather than a continuous approach, less dose, less duration of the exposure, and that's something that you're going to be hearing about throughout this day, really personalizing the therapy to maximize the effectiveness of treatment and balancing it with the side effects or the adverse effects. I'm going to be talking about the mitigation of those adverse effects and what we ourselves as patients and people who love patients can help do around minimizing the adverse effects. So I'm going to start with, and this is truly the most important part of the talk, this idea that we can manage the effects of androgen deprivation therapy through our behavior. I put in parentheses, but it's really, really important to recognize that the behavioral things that we do are both safe, safer than any medicine, and they're effective, as effective or more than medicines. So I know that it's easy to prescribe, it's easy to take medicine, and they have very, very important roles in managing the adverse effects of androgen deprivation therapy. But it's really the behaviors that we should think of as number one, two, and three for where we should turn to initially and in an ongoing way. So we're going to be talking about two primarily, cognitive behavioral therapy and physical activity and physical therapy. So let's look at both of those a little bit. So physical activity, if you take one thing away from my few minutes and perhaps from much of this day, it should be to keep on moving. We probably should have this conference with everyone on treadmills because we're all doing the wrong thing today, which is spending a lot of time sitting. So make sure throughout your breaks and after this and then for all the years after this that you spend as much time moving as possible. Move around. That's the one thing that I, you know, after these 30 years I've been practicing medicine, it's the most important thing that I've learned is that I just have to keep on moving, even if I don't really want to, even if it's raining, even if it's cold, to keep on moving, yeah. So we think about aerobic activity, so moving, increasing your heart rate, and we think about muscle strengthening, so carrying the weight of your body and other exogenous weights around to increase strength. Physical activity helps with many of the symptoms that I was describing, fatigue, sexual function, quality of life, metabolic syndrome, cardiorespiratory fitness, incontinence, bone health, and muscular strength. So if you saw that list and you say, wow, movement, physical activity seems to help what ails me, you are correct. That is my point. Exactly right, yeah. The second big category is cognitive behavioral therapy. And just a show of hands, how many people have some sense of what CBT is? Yeah, so maybe about half the room or so. The other half of us need to learn it because it's super important. And I would summarize CBT, cognitive behavioral therapy, as don't believe everything you think. Because our thinking influences our emotion, our thinking influences our function, our thinking influences our ability to optimize the quality of our life, yeah? So sometimes what we're thinking is correct, but a lot of the time what we're thinking about and then what we end up worrying about is not correct. What we're thinking about often ends up not being true. So don't believe everything you think. So CBT is the process of learning that your thought is just a thought. Maybe your thought is just a worry. Maybe your thought is just an unrealistic worry. And so we can challenge our thinking through education, through reading, through support groups, through talking with your healthcare team, yeah? So cognitive behavioral therapy obviously involves thinking, that's the C of cognitive behavioral therapy, but it involves behaviors as well. And the behaviors I'm talking about are the things that you do to improve your health. Sleep, exercise, diet, challenging yourself to be exposed to things that you're maybe scared of. Yeah, so exposure therapy. So we can both adjust how we think, we can sort of fix how we think, correct how we think, and we can do

all sorts of things to help improve our health outcomes, including just relaxing. And I say that with a bit of irony because I know it doesn't work to tell people just to relax. Stop worrying. I know that doesn't work. I know it doesn't work. But there are formal ways through guided interventions with therapists or through reading or through meditation where we can achieve this. CBT is covered by insurance, generally. It's available not as widely as it needs to be, but it's available here in the Cancer Center through our psycho-oncologists. And psychologytoday.org is a website where you can go to enter your zip code and find a CBT therapist who might be able to help you. Yeah. So I'm going to essentially run through the next few slides. It's a whole long list of medicines that can work for various symptoms. And I encourage you to be open to medicines, but to have, at the baseline, really paid good attention to your lifestyle, to your physical activity, and to how you are thinking about things or not thinking about things. For bones, the goal is to decrease our risk of osteoporosis, and your oncologist or oncologic surgeon are going to be key here thinking about that. So we have treatments including calcium and vitamin D, which are often necessary but not sufficient to treat osteoporosis. And Terry Friedlander is going to be speaking to this a little bit later in this session, but we have bisphosphonates, denosumab, and the serotonin estrogen reuptake regulatory medicines that are super, super helpful, super, super effective, and have a huge role for people who have developed or are at risk for osteoporosis or skeletal fractures. Treating depression, we know, is best done through a combination of therapy and medicine. So when you ask your doctor if there's a pill for this, it's almost never the case that that is sufficient. Yeah, we usually want a combination of therapy and medicines, and the classic serotonin reuptake inhibitors and norepinephrine reuptake inhibitors are typically the treatment. Hot flashes, something that we talked about as being very important to many, many people, have a long list of medicines that you see listed there. Really, really important, and I would say important to talk about it with your clinical team, because it's hard for us to treat something that we don't know, and for sure we have a responsibility to ask you about it, but if for various reasons we don't ask about it, it's something for you to know to bring up because there's good treatments for it. Cardiovascular risks. We're treating cardiovascular disease, very similar to how we treat cardiovascular disease from any cause, thinking about treating our hypertension, our cholesterol, using aspirins, and even intervening on this. And I guess the main point I want to make here, which is actually not on the slide, is that the troubles from androgen deprivation therapy in terms of our cardiovascular health can start within months. So we should start thinking about monitoring these issues, assessing these issues quite soon after starting androgen deprivation therapy. And then for fatigue, the number one treatment for fatigue is exercise, but sometimes we can use other medications like methylphenidate to help. And then for sleep, again, behavioral interventions are the number one treatments, but sometimes melatonin as a supplement can be helpful. The take-home point that I want to leave everyone with, however, is that all of these issues are the result of good communication with your clinical team and shared decision making. We all bring our expertise to this discussion. Your doctors and nurses and social workers and other folks may have their expertise, and you're going to bring your expertise around what matters to you and how things are impacting you in your life. Yeah. So communication amongst everyone is important. We know that the ultimate decisions come from understanding what the goals are, from what matters most to you. I don't want to be treating something that doesn't matter to you, and I absolutely want to make sure to attend to things that are super key to you. So your priorities are key. And
keep in mind that your sense of what

what's most important to you is going to change over time. It does for all of us. And it's going to change based on our age, just our chronologic age. It's going to be based on the seriousness of our cancer and perhaps our prognosis. It's going to be based on our lived experiences of things. Perhaps you had no sense of what hot flashes meant to you until you had your first hot flash. Yeah. And over time, we know that your priorities and your goals are going to change. And so these are conversations that need to be had early, immediately, but then they need to be repeated over and over and over again throughout the course of your life as things change and as your sense of what defines a quality of life for you changes as well. So thanks very much.

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Send us an email at knowledge@uctv.tv. 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Call our toll-free viewer response line at 888-828-1737 or drop us a line at this address. Tonight on UCTV.

So my name is Jonathan Chow. I'm one of the medical oncologists here, and like Dave, I see patients and also run a lab. And this topic on targeted therapies is one that's very near and dear to my heart, both because I think it highlights the tremendous progress that we've made in thinking about how to integrate genomics and what we know about the mutations and the building blocks within prostate cancer, but also because it highlights the tremendous amount of work that still lies ahead for us. So, of course, when I was putting together this talk, I asked ChatGPT, what is targeted therapy for prostate cancer? And I thought ChatGPT actually gave an excellent response, much better and much more eloquent than I could have given. And what ChatGPT said was, in oncology, targeted therapy refers to cancer treatments that are designed to specifically identify and attack molecular features of the cells. We'll talk a little bit about what those molecular features are, rather than broadly killing all rapidly dividing cells like traditional chemotherapy does, okay? And so the key idea here is that we're going to need to understand the unique genetic mutations or abnormal proteins that might drive the prostate cancer to grow, and that we're gonna build therapies that are targeted to interfere with those specific abnormalities. And so how does this actually work? So at a very high level, what we're thinking about are what are the mutated genes in prostate cancer, okay? And I've just listed a couple. There's a gene called P10 that's commonly mutated. The androgen receptor, which is what testosterone binds to, can be mutated in prostate cancer. There are gonna be overexpressed receptors. So we just talked, Ivan just talked about PSMA targeting in prostate cancer, so proteins that are outside on the surface of the prostate cancer cells that we might be able to target, and then various different signaling pathways that might control growth, and we'll talk a little bit about what those might be. So I think really to understand what targeted therapy is, we have to go back to the basics of biology. And so just to remind everyone again that our cells, including the cancer cells that are in patients' bodies, are made up of DNA, RNA, and proteins, just like every other cell that's in your body. These are the A, T, Gs, and Cs that form this double helix. And essentially what ends up happening is that mutations in the DNA, in the cancer cells, either lead to uncontrolled proliferation and also

Lead to the decrease of what's called apoptosis, which is normal programmed cell death. So you have too many cells that are growing and not enough cells that are dying. And we think that this really stems from, at least at the most basic level, to mutations that are happening in the DNA that you accumulate during the course of your lifespan. So remember, every cell in your body needs to divide over the course of your lifespan. There are mutations can happen randomly. And some of the mutations, unfortunately, either lead to one of these or both of these processes. And so these mutations in the DNA ultimately affect the RNA that's being transcribed from the DNA, and then ultimately make abnormal forms of proteins that can then affect the growth processes. And so we really need to understand all levels of this biology, the DNA mutations, the RNA transcription, and then also this translational machinery, really to understand and identify new ways of targeting prostate cancer. And really, you know, most of the chemotherapies that we've known for like 50, 60, 70 years, they primarily target the ability of the cells to replicate. And that's why many of the side effects of chemotherapies are related to rapidly dividing cells in our bodies. So bone marrow suppression causing anemia, low platelets, low white blood cell counts, because those cells are being constantly replenished in the body. Hair loss, because hair is constantly growing. And also GI symptoms. So, and it gets even more complicated than what I just showed you. Obviously, this is a cartoon, and I have to talk about this in 10 minutes. But these strands of DNA are actually wrapped around proteins called histones, which are organized. They're then curled up and wrapped all around in these things called chromosomes. And so at every single level of the molecular biology, there's something really interesting that goes awry in the prostate cancer cells. So in order to identify those targeted therapies, we've had to engage in a huge effort. And this is really highlighted, you know, UCSF was one of the main leaders and drivers of this effort that was sponsored by the Prostate Cancer Foundation and Stand Up to Cancer to collect biopsies from over 400 men who generously donated tissue for this study. And we had to understand the landscape. What are those mutations in the DNA, RNA, and protein levels? And this was led by Drs. Eric Small and Felix Fang to perform some of the first whole genome sequencing and RNA sequencing and whole genome bisulfite sequencing to identify all those changes on patients who had metastatic and advanced prostate cancer. And this has led to some of the most seminal publications in our field that have really highlighted in work that Dr. Quigley, Dr. Agarwal, Dr. Chen, who you've heard earlier, Dr. Zhao, really to identify what are the things that we need to be studying and we need to be targeting. I'm going to give you an example, one that's now been recognized over 10 years ago, in that these are looking at men who had prostate cancers, a metastatic prostate cancer, and the frequency of mutations that were being passed from either mom or dad to the patient. And so what was really surprising here was that in this study, about 11 to 12% of men actually had inheritable genetic mutation that was passed from one of their parents. And when we looked at what those heritable mutations were, almost half of them were in a gene called BRCA2. And for those of you who know what BRCA2 stands for, it actually stands for breast cancer susceptibility gene. And so this is a gene that originally was identified because it was being passed from mothers or fathers to their daughters. And it took actually another 20 years for us to actually realize that this gene also increased men's risk for prostate cancer. This this table over here shows you a list of different mutations that cannot be necessarily passed from parent to child, but mutations that accumulate only in the prostate cancer cells themselves. And this is actually taken from Dr. Quigley, who's on faculty here now, from one of the seminal papers that our group had published. And I'm not going to talk about every single one of these gene mutations. These are all different genes, but every single row is a different patient as part of the cohort, and I'm showing you about 40 of those patients out of the 100. What I want you to appreciate from this graph is that there are some genes, like P53, where there's quite a few patients who have this particular mutation. But then there's a lot of genes where, you know, like MSH2, which is one of the genes that Dr. Oh just talked about, you know, it happens not in every single patient, but in a patient who has that MSH2 mutation or that MSH6 mutation, those are patients who are responsive to the anti-PD-1 immunotherapy that we just heard about, right? And so what I think we can appreciate as we go down every single row here is that every patient is pretty different,
right? You don't see the exact same pattern in every single patient. And I think what that really tells us is that

that the building blocks for each individual patient's prostate cancer are just so different. And so instead of trying to treat everyone the same, I think what we really need to do is understand what do these mutations do and what are the Achilles heel susceptibilities that having a mutation in MSH2, for example, what's the susceptibility? Well, it generates a lot of frame shift mutations that can then be neoantigens that the immune system can recognize. So that understanding actually tells us that these are patients who might be really responsive to that checkpoint immune therapy. If we've done the trials, if we take all comers, right, people who don't have this mutation, and we put them on, the response rate is like 3%, right? So we don't need to waste 97% of people's time, but for the 3% that have this mutation, the response rates of that therapy are tremendous. So let me give you another example with the BRCA mutation. We heard a little bit from Dr. Desai's talk about PARP. So patients who have a BRCA mutation, either BRCA1 or BRCA2, whether it was inherited from their mom or dad or whether it spontaneously generated in the tumor, benefit from PARP inhibitor therapy. So those are drugs like olaparib, rucaparib, and talazoparib that are now FDA-approved for these particular mutant patients, right? And so what's remarkable, right, is that if you don't have one of these mutations, you are not going to respond. The tumor is not going to respond. You're going to get all the side effects of the therapy and none of the benefit. And we've now seen that also for CDK12, like the right CDK12 mutation in blue, these biallelic mutations, more than half of these patients will respond to a PARP inhibitor. So we really need to be very thoughtful about the mutation in the tumor and how we actually target it. The final thing that I'll talk about is that the genetics, those mutations in the cancer cells, can actually alter the collection of proteins that are on the cell surface. And this is something that our lab has been really interested in thinking about. How do we identify those proteins on the cell surface? Because those are the proteins, like PSMA, that if we can figure out a protein that is unique to the prostate cancer cell, we can actually design both a diagnostic, and we heard a little bit about PSMA PET scans, but there's a lot of different other proteins that we can think about for our diagnostics, and then also drugs like PSMA lutetium. And so here is an example of a patient that I had where the PSMA is negative. It would have showed up in this gold color over here. You see a couple of these pink highlighted T cells here, but really this is a PSMA negative patient. It's also negative in STEAP1, that's the xaluritamig or AMG 509 that Dr. Oh just talked about. But take a look, this is a patient who has very, very high expression of DLL3, and Dr. Agarwal is actually leading one of the several DLL3 targeted trials here at UCSF for people who have a tumor that is DLL3 expressing, but perhaps not PSMA expressing. And so we now, in our oncology toolbox, it's such an exciting time to do and treat cancer, because there are so many different tools now at our disposal. And we heard a little bit about radioligand therapies. We've heard about T-cell engagers, and then trials looking at CAR-Ts and T-cell receptors and also antibody-drug conjugates, all within the trial portfolio here at UCSF. And so here is really the holy grail, the goal that we have, right, is using our understanding of the genetics and genomics within each individual patient's tumor to really guide how we order our therapies, which therapies are appropriate and which therapies aren't, so that we can really actually match, right? If you have a tumor with a mismatch repair mutation, you get the blue therapy, which is checkpoint therapy. If you have a tumor that has a BRCA mutation, you get the pink therapy, et cetera, et cetera. So there's so much more work to do because, you know, obviously when I showed you that table, there's lots of different flavors of prostate cancer. And so this is what the kind of the next generation, the next wave of treatments for prostate cancer are really going to look like. It takes a huge team and dedication and a lot of funding and efforts to do this. Highlighting a couple of people, it takes cross-disciplinary efforts from urologists to radiation oncologists to radiologists, nuclear medicine docs, medical oncologists. You've heard from all of them here today. We have such a great team here at UCSF to be able to really advance prostate cancer treatments for the next generation. So with that, thank you very much for your attention.

0: The next talk is Claudia Center, who's going to speak about health policy landscape for people with intellectual and developmental disabilities. Claudia Center is the legal director of the Disability Rights Education and Defense Fund. Claudia was previously a senior staff attorney at the Disability Rights California program of the National ACLU Foundation. She played a key role in the passage of comprehensive amendments to the Fair Employment and Housing Act and has successfully argued before the Supreme Court for reasonable accommodations for disabled employees. She served as an adjunct professor teaching disability rights at Hastings College of Law and at Berkeley Law. So welcome, Claudia Center.
1: Thank you, Clarissa. This is Claudia Center. As Clarissa said, I'm a legal director at DREDF, Disability Rights Education and Defense Fund, and we are a disability-led organization with large majorities of our staff and board being people with disabilities and also parents of children with disabilities. I'm here to talk a little bit about the health policy landscape for people with intellectual and developmental disabilities. At DREDF and at prior jobs, I've represented many people with developmental disabilities, in part because the legal services system in California automatically qualifies people with developmental disabilities for legal services. And I hope that that's true in other states as well. So I should have done a trigger warning here, but a lot of the federal policy is pretty dark. We all are going to work together and fight for good policy for people with developmental disabilities and all kinds of disabilities, but it's not a bright time in health policy. So my friend and colleague Maria Town of AAPD is going to talk in more depth about what's going on with Medicaid, but I'm sure you all heard that there will be massive and there are massive cuts to Medicaid from the federal bill H.R. 1 with new requirements designed to shrink the people who are eligible for the expansion population. In other words, people who get Medicaid because of expansion. So that's based on income rather than disability. And so I just want to flag that that will affect people with developmental disabilities, but most adults with IDD qualify for Medicaid based on disability, so not subject to the new requirements. But it is something to watch out for. And what we are advocating to our states who have to that have to implement these requirements is that there's an exemption to the work requirements for medically frail, quote unquote, or has special medical needs, quote unquote. And we're wanting those states to apply those very broadly to exempt, for example, people who are getting in California services from the regional center. And that's not because we don't think people with developmental disabilities should participate in work. It's because these requirements have been shown to eliminate people from health insurance coverage and not to promote, employment. And Maria will speak more about this. We also, of course, if you've been reading the news, which is probably not a healthy activity these days, there have been massive staff cuts at HHS, the Department of Health and Human Services, which is the agency which implements federal health policy. So about 18% of the workforce has been cut, including a large number of staff, over 1,000 from the Centers for Medicare and Medicaid Services. And that's the agency which handles things like waivers or benchmark plans, like very important things about how healthcare is delivered. the Administration for Community Living, which is the Federal Center for Policy on Aging and Disability, obviously critical to us here, has been slashed by about half. And the Office for Civil Rights has also had staff cuts. And so this is very challenging situation, and we have to work together even more. Lawyers, doctors, healthcare providers, because we have to reach solutions in the for at least for right now, outside of any help from the federal HHS. We have several challenges to Olmstead, and Olmstead is the case by the Supreme Court that talked about something we call the integration mandate. And this is the idea that people with disabilities, including developmental disabilities, have the right to live in the community with supports like in-home support care or supported employment or, whatever it is, home and community-based services, if they want to, and they can do that. If people are forced into institutions to receive needed care, that's a violation of disability rights because those services can be provided in the community successfully and people can live in the community with supports. So we have 9 states right now who have brought a case against the federal government claiming that some new rules that clarified and detailed the integration mandate are unconstitutional. They're basically saying they shouldn't have an obligation to provide services in the community unless the person seeking services is already in the institution. So it's really terrible. And we have called on at disability advocates in all 9 states to contact their attorneys general, their governors, and to say that they support Olmstead and they demand that their state drop out of this case. So that's not great news. We also have the White House and CMS attacking services that are vital to our community as fraud and putting up roadblocks to these services, including in-home support services and durable medical equipment. So that's a very challenging environment as well. So we, Dredf and our partners, including my colleague Maria Town, who's going to come with the American Association of People with Disabilities, we have been working together on defending Olmstead and people with developmental disabilities. Many have grown up with Olmstead, and we believe in the right to live in the community with supports. We believe in the right to participate in programs with non-disabled people, for example, school and employment. And so we're going to have to really stick together and make noise to fight back against these challenges. In the meantime, we have seen Olmstead successes. Dredf and our partners have recently published a report about 3 states, Virginia, North Carolina, and Georgia, showing how Olmstead enforcement has strengthened community-based services and supports, and particularly housing. And housing was mentioned in our introductory remarks. Housing is, foundational to people living in the community with supports. So on the brighter side, we have some really important Section 504 regulations that were finalized in May 2024 that include many provisions that are helpful for people with developmental disabilities. And Section 504 applies to basically all healthcare providers. And that's because virtually all healthcare providers, whether they are part of the government or whether they are private, receive federal dollars in some way, whether through Medicare or Medicaid or another way. And so virtually, I mean, there is the oddball somewhere that doesn't fall under this, but virtually every healthcare provider is subject to Section 504. And so there are some really important provisions in the May 2024 regulations that support people with IDD, including the requirement of effective communication. Meaning that communication with people with disabilities should be as effective as communication with non-disabled people, and that could include working with supporters and using plain language.

language. There are requirements for accessible medical equipment. There's a really important requirement for non-discrimination in medical treatment. It used to be that courts would say, well, you can have a malpractice case if you think somebody acted negligently in medical care, but you can't separately have a disability discrimination case that someone treated you badly in medical care based on your disability. And we very recently got a case out of the Fifth Circuit that held that no, you can have a discrimination case based on discrimination in medical treatment. So that's a really important foundational principle that I'm sure we all thought was already established. But in fact, this is a very important case from the Fifth Circuit, and that's a very conservative circuit. So you can see how, disability still sometimes we have, cross popular, we have appeal and allies in sometimes in surprising places. We also have from those 504 regulations that all of the non-discrimination rules apply to child welfare agencies and programs. And I imagine you all know that people with intellectual and developmental disabilities are at enormous risks of having children removed from the home and termination of parental rights because these disabled parents do not receive the supports and services that are appropriate to them and that they need. So this is very important. I want to also reference the immigration crackdowns at the federal government that have spread out across the country and at the borders and all sorts of places not at the borders. And while that might not seem like a disability issue or a developmental disability issue, it actually is. People with developmental disabilities, like Wael Tarabishi, have lost their caregivers. These could be family or non-family caregivers who are immigrants. There have been many really awful stories about disabled people and the immigration crackdown, but one that's relevant to the developmental disability community is the death of Wael Tarabishi after his father, caregiver, was taken into detention and could no longer care for his son, and he died. We have situations where ICE agents are interacting with disabled people without accommodation and harming them physically and in other ways, and people with disabilities in detention being denied access to assistive devices, effective communication, medication. So it is a disability issue. On a little more positive note, we have continued recognition of supported decision making. Of course, California has supported decision making. 39 states and DC have supported decision making. And many of us in the disability rights legal community use supported decision making in legal representation. We train about supported decision making. And I recently, for example, got a judge to remove a guardian ad litem, which is sort of like a legal decision maker, in a court case talking about how I was using supported decision making with the client. And that meant that that client could then make his own decisions in the settlement that we reached this week. So I think supported decision making is really important. And so my key takeaway here is, it's a really challenging time for health policy, but we have enormous strength as a community when we work together. DREDF and AAPD, our partner organization, and some of our other sibling organizations, we have generated that literally thousands of emails and phone calls and meetings and news reports. Telling, for example, the federal government not to roll back disability rights, telling those state AGs and the governors in those nine states, do not roll back disability rights. We have had some successes in getting certain regulations that were proposed, unproposed. We haven't had enough success, but I'm just saying that we are working together very collaboratively. And

0: Olmsted a little bit and get some of your perspective. Olmsted, the Olmsted decision was very important in the age of deinstitutionalization, and we still have some institutions in this country, but in California, all of our institutions are closed. And we had a deal across the political spectrum where fiscal conservatives like Ronald Reagan would support deinstitutionalization, and people who were interested in disability rights were supporting deinstitutionalization on the left, and it was less expensive and better quality of care. So it was win-win to close an institution and serve people in the community. But with the institution's gone, what's our leverage? We can't save any money by closing institutions because the institutions are gone. And so what do we do now?
1: So that's a great question, Clarissa. And just to clarify, Clarissa is referring to the institutions for people with developmental disabilities. There's a whole other set of issues around mental health, hospitals, etc. But I think that what we do is we work together on our shared understanding of what our rights are. And there is agreement really across, well, I hope across the aisle that people with disabilities are entitled to supports in the community. I don't think the nine states' attorneys general are, I don't think that they are speaking for the majority in any way. I think that there are families and adult children and people with disabilities across the country who've grown up with Olmsted, who've grown up with living in the community. And we really need to, I mean, when we don't have the White House, we don't have Congress, we don't have the Supreme Court, what we have is people power right now. And so that's why Dredf and our partners, we're working on state law, but we're also working on people power and getting our community to get the word out. And really, we're on the right side of history, of logic, of expectation. And so I don't know exactly what the path will be, other than we're going to keep pushing hard to defend Olmsted. But even this White House's HHS is still enforcing Olmsted. I mean, not as much as the prior administration. So, we're just gotta keep pushing, making noise, and believe that our social expectations will prevail in some way.
0: A follow-up question to that is, are there ways that healthcare professionals can join in advocating, like organizations or websites, or how do we get involved?
1: Absolutely, especially organizations or people that are have chapters or live in the nine states. I think it is great for those providers and organizations to reach out, request a meeting, show up for a meeting, without if they won't give you an appointment, show up and demand an appointment, make phone calls, send letters. Make noise, talk to reporters, make it really clear, that this is not acceptable to any of the stakeholders in this world. People with disabilities, their providers, their family members, their supporters, their institutions, and so on, meaning social institutions.
0: I want to thank you for that. We all, I think many of us feel numb. There's so much going on that the Q&A is kind of silent. I want to circle back to what you were talking about, the 504 requirements for effective communication. So, are those in effect right now? And do they apply to regional centers and schools and other places where

0: for people who are non-speaking, who have found effective ways to communicate through pointing to letters on a letterboard, or through methods that maybe are idiosyncratic to them, maybe methods that they worked out with their parent or with a, but have no evidence to support them, but they're helping them to live better lives and to participate in education and their lives. Are organizations able to say, well, that's not evidence-based, so we can't spend home and community-based money on it, or we won't allow you to use your kind of your method of communication because we don't believe in it, or we think it's not evidence-based enough. Is that legal?
1: That's a really good question. Healthcare providers are covered by 504 and have to use non-standard communication methods to comply with effective communication. Regional centers, I'd have to go look at and do an analysis of whether they're getting federal funds. Certainly, a lot of their contracting agencies get federal funds. And so it would be covered by Section 504. There's also state laws that are similar that definitely cover regional centers. So they do have to provide effective communication. If the provider believed it wasn't effective communication because they believed it wasn't evidence-based, that would be sort of a dispute on the facts, and so it would kind of vary, but I think it would be if that's the ordinary way that the person communicates, that's a very powerful fact for using that in the healthcare environment. I also I forgot to mention another thing, and I feel that it's remiss of me not to mention it, is a lot of the rhetoric coming out of the administration and HHS is very ableist and even eugenics-y. And there's so many terrible things that I didn't include it, but I don't want to stop my remarks without referencing, all the myths about autism and all the myths about other developmental disabilities and stereotypes that are being said by the people in power. And we just need to strengthen our linkages, like through things like this conference, to just push back on that. But I think that effective communication question is a little tricky, but I think the disabled person probably has the better argument.
0: Thank you. Following up on that, there's so many things, and we can't get distracted or fail to be persistent or get overwhelmed. So there was a question: if you had to focus on three things that are terrible, but that might be reversible with enough political pressure, what would they be, and who are the Republicans who might be allies?
1: Oh gosh, that might be outside of my expertise. I can do the three things. I think the three things are Medicaid, probably Medicaid, Medicaid, Medicaid, but Medicaid, which we definitely can reverse. I think the civil rights structure in Washington, D.C., meaning the offices for civil rights in the departments that are critical to us, like Department of Education, Department of Justice, Department of Health and Human Services. Those can be restored, but it's gonna take much longer to rebuild them than it took to destroy them because expertise was lost. And yeah, I'll say those two. Medicaid, we can reverse it, and the civil rights enforcement arms, we can restore. But both of them, Medicaid can probably be restored quicker if we have the right votes. But then what's happened in the community in terms of of what the impacts of the funding cuts.

0: and then the civil rights enforcement, those two.
1: Thank you. We have a question about obtaining DEXA scans, which are scans for osteoporosis in Santa Rosa, because the hospital scanners aren't set up with the Hoyer lifts, the lifts so that people can get into the equipment. Does the law apply to this as well? And how do you persuade hospital systems to make their equipment accessible?
0: Yes, the law applies to them, and they should. I mean, a Hoyer lift is pretty basic. They should be doing that. A lawyer, possibly a legal aid lawyer, would need to kind of look at all the facts and look at the reg and, figure out what the best argument is. But yes, they absolutely should be doing that. The doctor could make a request to legal counsel of the entity. Sometimes that fixes things quicker. But yes, they should be following the law about medical equipment.
1: Great. Another question. How do I support a young patient with mental health issues who's being turned away from residential treatment locally due to needing a wheelchair? Is that illegal? Several places in our area are saying that they can turn somebody away because they need they for their mental health treatment because they use a wheelchair.
0: So that's a very important question and another tricky one. And basically, what the lawyer does is goes up a step. So it's not that every individual treatment place has to be wheelchair accessible. It's that the entire system that is presumably being overseen by the county department of mental health or behavioral health or whatever it is, that county is supposed to be entering into contracts and arrangements with a sufficient number of wheelchair accessible programs. And so that's where it's not that, I mean, I wish that all the individual programs were wheelchair accessible, but legally, where you want to hit is the county level and say, look, if you have these, you need to figure out a placement. And if you can't find someone to do it as a contractor, you need to do it directly. Like, you can't have this referral system and not have wheelchair accessible placements.
1: Thank you. That's very important. There's so many co-occurring disabilities in it, and people can't just think in terms of one organ system, or they got to think about the whole person in their community. Let's see. There are still regional center consumers being pressured to go to institutional care, especially if they use ventilators. People are being sent now to SNF, to nursing facilities. Is there anything that we can do to make sure that we have adequate options for people to live in the community when they have that kind of medical complexity?
0: Well, people with very complex medical needs, do live in the community with supports. We had our introductory speakers talked about Alice Wong. She's one of many who lives or lived in the community with supports. It does require a lot of advocacy to get those supports in the community. It shouldn't, but it does. And part of that is that under Medicaid, those services are typically provided under waiver programs. This is a little bit in the weeds, but that means that it's not a endless pot. It's like a pot with a cap on it. So it can be harder to get those services in the community, but we know that people do it. And I think using examples of people who do it now or in the past and say, look, this is possible, and continuing to fight for that. One of the issues is finding caregivers who will work for the wage.

0: wages that are provided. And that's another way that the federal cuts to Medicaid have been challenging, because it is hard to push California to raise wages for in-home support personnel when they are trying to deal with the cuts to Medicaid. And that's why, we have to raise taxes is the only way to that right now that we can do anything with these massive federal cuts. And California has a lot of millionaires and billionaires, so.
1: I have patients in my practice who live in the community on ventilators and live in community homes with 24-hour nursing. And so it definitely is and can be done. And yes, the wages for nurses is way under what they can make in a hospital. And that is, increasingly a problem. If you think in AAC training and device would be needed for a patient to communicate with one of your patients with intellectual and developmental disabilities, and you're a healthcare provider, how do you request the funds to get the supplies covered?
0: Oh gosh, I'm sorry, I don't know the answer to that question.
1: Okay, I think if you go on the Office of Developmental Primary Care website, there's a toolkit written called Everyone Communicates, and that has a lot of information on how to get AAC assessments and equipment funded and which programs are responsible for it. So that's an option.
0: Is that from Communication First?
1: No, that actually that's Office of Developmental Primary Care, but it was written by Sam Crane, who at the time she wrote it
0: Right.
1: was with the Autistic Self-Advocacy Network, but is now the policy director of Communication First. So Communication First is another good resource for anything related to people who have difficulty with speech to communicate. And
0: Thank you
1: so
0: for sharing those important resources.
1: yeah, thank you. Another question coming in. There's a long history of community mental health and psychiatric hospitals declining to provide care for intellectual and developmental disabilities. Any ideas on how to address this?
0: Well, that is definitely unlawful under our regulations. But that doesn't mean that, healthcare institutions are following the law. I guess, gosh, I would, call the patients' rights advocate. I would call the protection and advocacy cert agency in your state, and you can go to NDRN, National Disability Rights Network. That's the umbrella organization, and find the protection and advocacy organization in your state. But that is definitely not supposed to happen. I know, of course, I'm not naive. I know it happens all the time. But if you follow the law, you're not supposed to exclude people based on disability.
1: It's complicated because I think the clinical expertise for people with IDD is often different, and the environments where people thrive are often different, and it's combined often the psychiatric disabilities with medical problems where it might be unsafe to be in a psychiatric hospital ward. So there are many layered issues whether we should be pushing for people to access those generic resources, those general psychiatric hospitals, or we should be creating something that's especially for our population. And I think with psychiatry, you can make arguments that maybe we need some specialized services. They're not a perfect match for the clinicians or for the patients.
0: That makes a lot of sense. And it's sort of that same issue of going to the county level and saying, okay, what's your inpatient, crisis stabilization option for people with a mental health crisis, a psychiatric diagnosis, who also are

0: developmentally disabled. And it's not, again, not every, place has to be perfectly situated, but they have to offer something.
1: Good point. Good point. And one final question. If school age, can we talk a little about schools and IEPs and what's happening at the school level on a policy level right now? And how do we fight for education rights in this environment?
0: Well, a lot of the educational rights under Section 504 or the Individuals with Disabilities Education Act are in statute, which means that the current administration cannot easily, delete them. The challenge is more that the enforcement structure at the federal level has been sort of slashed. And so there's not an Office of Civil Rights that you can go to and expect support in fixing a problem in the school. And so that means, again, the rights are there, but you have to, in my, mostly you have to find non-federal resources to help you enforce the rights. And so that means, oh, sorry, we also still have the parent training and information centers, which are federally contracted services, and those contracts have been continued for the time being. So, I think parents and families and students, need to learn about their rights, enforce their rights, maybe find a lawyer or an advocate to work with them. There's an umbrella organization called COPA, the, I think it's, I don't know if it's Council or Coalition of Parent Attorneys and Advocates, and that's a really important network. So those rights are still there, and we should fight to enforce them rigor, fully.
1: Is there a role for you said, sometimes the only thing that's intact is people power, for IEP and special education for K through 12. Is there a role for people power in enforcing IEP rights and special education rights?
0: Yeah, I think so. One of the points that people in the nine states are making in their outreach to the state AGs and the governors is that the integration mandate applies to schools as well, and keeping people in classrooms that are general ed classrooms that have disabled and non-disabled students, and that was that's something that people in the nine states can do. Last year, we had 17 states in the case, and they were trying to say that all of Section 504 was unconstitutional. And the people power last year got the states to say, oh, no, we're not making that argument anymore. So we did have a victory last year directly as a result of people power. So we have to keep doing that.
1: Thank you so much. This has really been illuminating and so helpful and gives us some ideas about how to move forward in this environment. Thank you. I deeply appreciate your expertise today and for starting us off with such strong comments.
0: Thank you, Clarissa, and thanks for inviting me.
1: Thank you.

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0: Well, please next let me introduce and welcome Dr. Brandon Barker, who's an assistant professor of folklore and musicology at Indiana University. Brandon's published a lot in the areas of folklore, of music, children's play, as well as animals and folklore. But just a personal note, I first met Brandon on the Frisbee field many years ago when he was a graduate student, a PhD student. And he came up to me and he said, you know, I just recently read something of yours about chimpanzees, a book of yours, and I'd like to talk to you more about that science. And I said, well, I'm not really interested in the science as much anymore. I'm interested more in the sociology of the study of animals and cognition. And he said, well, what do you mean by that? And I explained to him what I was interested in. And he said, oh, you mean the folklore. And I said, no, I think I mean the sociology. But all these years later now, I understand he was right. It was the folklore that I'm most interested in. Let's welcome Dr. Barker.
1: Thank you, Danny. So I'm a folklorist, which means that I think of myself as a humanist who keeps a toe on the other side of the line in the universe of the scientists. But then again, if you speak the words narratives, story, and myth, 3 or 7 times, folklorists might descend upon you like so many locusts. I'm happy, actually thrilled, that my disciplinary colleague, Tim Tangerlidi, is here with us, and he's going to present later today. But being, I believe, the original folklorist to present here at CARTA, let me quickly orient us with a definition. Folklore's most famous definition came to us from longtime University of Pennsylvania professor Dan Benamos. Sadly, Benamos passed earlier this year, but his elegant definition remains. Folklore is artistic communication in small groups. Now, I look to put a bit of heft to Dan's definition by recognizing that origins remain a pervasive question in people's artistic communications, which is to say, their stories. But quickly, preparing for today's talk, I poured through previous CARTA speakers and sponsored publications. Notably, I found myself enamored with Ajit Varghese and Pascal Gagnon's discussion of the matrix of comparative anthropogeny. More than 500 topics falling into 24 different domains of human knowledge, considered temporally across the past 6 million years. These scientists are truly intellectuals, I thought. They are not cowards, I thought. You see here Varki and Gagnon's early example of a complex network of uniquely human features sourced from MoCA's contributors. Inasmuch as today's symposium allows us to interface contemporary study of humans with MoCA's concerns, I detect compelling folkloristic overlaps. Consider the moral sense. Folklorists often study narratives by way of generic categorization. Think of the sayings, the proverbs, and the moral lessons that they carry. Think of the moralizing epimetheums that end our fables. We all recognize this story immediately, and my guess is that many of you may be thinking right now of the epimetheum, slow and steady wins the race.

a little moral idea to the importance of persistence. I see organized food gathering, and I came from Indiana. It's spring, and I know that right now individuals are foraging for the delicious morel mushrooms that have just come into season. Here is Vicki Dahman as she appeared in a documentary made by Tom Mould and came out in 1998 with his partner Brooke Barnett. Here, Vicki is pointing to the carved morel that rests atop of her walking stick. And she's explaining what we might call her folk theory of vision, which is to say, the more that I stare at the morel at the end of my walking stick, the easier it is for me to find the mushrooms and the rubbish of the forests. I think of tool making, and I travel mentally to the Black Patch area of Tennessee and Kentucky, where a type of dark fired tobacco, which has been grown for 200 years in this place, is still being grown today. The delicate crop needs to be cultivated by hand. You see here a tobacco stick and a tobacco spike. Many of those sticks laying upon that wagon are still made by hand with fro and maw. Of course, it doesn't end there for folklorists, because that very stick can be found on the wall at the local barbecue establishment, now displayed not as a tool, but as a kind of heritage-focused folk art. Of course, we recognize the art and the hyper-realism of the morel mushroom atop the stick. We recognize the art in the fable and its generic customs of providing a morel, of containing a story about anthropomorphized animals, and in its contemporary space as a bedtime ritual, stories that are read to children. But narrative is our topic today, so let us linger in the Black Patch and head to Adams, Tennessee, a town of just over 600 people in northern Middle Tennessee. Here, the dark fire tobacco cures on Bourne Farm. You see, Adams is a witch's town. As the legendary stories go, the Bell Witch, perhaps more accurately identified as a kind of disembodied poltergeist, haunted John Bell and his family beginning in 1817 until murdering the family's patriarch via poisoning in December of 1820. Furthering the entanglement of folklore and vernacular art forms, each year in October, the town puts on a play called Spirit, written by their local star, David Alford. The play depicts popular episodes from the legends dealing with the origins of the witch. There are two possibilities. Possibility A, the witch is a cursed, evil projection of an eccentric character named Kate Batts, whom John Bell Sr. treated unfairly in a business deal. Option B, the witch itself claimed to be a revenant. This disembodied being developed a voice. Claimed to be a revenant from an ancient burial site, which the Bell family had disturbed in their move. She took up portions of their floorboards, only to have the witch reply, "You fools, that was just a joke. I was tricking you. Can't you see?" So let me add a couple of fable-esque morals to this event. I've already ruined the punchline by going too far ahead. But number one is, never trust a witch. And number two is, every search for origins has potential to turn into, there it is, a wild goose chase. More to the point, it is clear that 20th century folklorist Thith Thompson sought to avoid wild goose chases in his study of international folk narratives when he developed his motif index in the middle of the 20th century. Unhappy with the overly Eurocentric, structurally restrictive telltype indexes created at the turn of the 20th century, Thompson's motif index began the folkloristic endeavor of gathering up the collected narratives of the world and categorizing them in accordance with varying motifs. This quote gives us a glimpse into Thompson's thinking. Accordingly, if an attempt is made to reduce the traditional narrative material of the whole earth to order, as for example the scientists have done with the worldwide phenomena of biology, it must be by means of a classification of single motifs, those details out of which full-fledged narratives are composed. Ultimately, the printed version of
Thompson's collection came to 5 books with an index including 45,000 motifs and 23 top-level categories. There are basic concerns with the work, we recognize. There's geographical lacuna, for example, in Arabia. Certain motifs appear more than once and/or significantly overlap semantically. Unbalanced gender labels appear throughout the books. And in their print form, at least, they can be quite difficult to navigate. That said, upsides remain. It's always a pleasure for the folklorist whenever we go out into the world and find a motif in the wild. You see here my friend Brenda Moss, who runs Moss's Restaurant in Adams, Tennessee, and who truly does make the best pie for a 100-mile radius. She often tells the story of a ghost dog that she saw in the middle of the road. It had glowing eyes. It wasn't a bear. It wasn't quite a dog, and then it ran off into the woods. Now, to be clear, Brenda tells this story in the context of confessing to you that she doesn't really believe in the witch, but she can tell you this one time when she experienced this unexplainable event. Motifs arise out in the world, and we're continuing to make progress. For example, Hassan El-Shami's A Motif Index of the 1001 Nights helped to fill in the geographical lacuna, and we continue to make progress on accessing the data. In 2015, a group of folklorists from the Netherlands created a digitized index search tool, the Meerten Online Motif Finder Momfer. Momfer is freely accessible and is capable of searching for specific terms, motifs, and related semantic themes in its capability to match all lemmatized nouns and adjectives against a lexical word net. Here you see from that publication a depiction of the trees, the hierarchy that makes up the motif index. And finally, we do come to Thompson's A and B top-level categories: creation and ordering of human life, and creation of animal life. With the addition of A2600 through A2799, which contains motifs related to the origins of trees and plants and plant characteristics, we can safely say that the cross-cultural narratives collected as myths by Thompson present a telling preoccupation with the origin of all life forms. Let's look at a set of examples. Under the subcategory creation of animals, we find animals created by magic, creation of animals by a creator, animals created to serve man. Thompson's system also included information on language group and geographic area when available. And even though the motif index doesn't include the narratives themselves, it is full of bibliographic information to help those who want to find them do so. Let's look at a specific example. A1226.1. Creator makes man out of butter first. It would not stand and melted. This particular version was collected in central India by the English pilot and anthropologist de Beauvoir Stocks among the Lapcha people in Sikkim. It goes like this. In the beginning there was only sea, and the creator made two kinds of fish, the common kind and the serpent form. From the sea we believe a tortoise supports the world on it. The creator made the birds and animals, then he tried to make a form of man from butter. It melted. Had it only remained firm, we should have been very beautiful. Admittedly, in the context of anthropogeny, this entry into myth's origins, despite its inclusion of the cross-cultural myth theme, the world turtle, seems, from one perspective, a pleasurable tale and nothing more. But what of the more relevant and salient connections? Following Prometheus and the others, is any connection between mythical search for origins and a science of anthropogeny more clearly pronounced than that of fire? In fact, digging deeper into Thompson's motif index, we find that people of the world, when telling their mythical origin stories, do seem to be thinking along the same lines as scientists who seek historical, cultural, and even biological clues to the origin of our species. Now, this is not the first time I've come up against a good deal of science represented somehow, or at least reflected somehow, in the extant folkloric indexes. As a matter of fact, in 2021, Danny and I published a book called

called the Aesop's Fable Paradigm. Now, that book was obviously spurred forward by scientific studies based upon an Aesopian fable, The Crow and the Pitcher, in which the crow drops stones into a pitcher of water to lift the water level and take a drink in order to try and show, to scientifically prove, that crows possess a higher order understanding of the causal properties of water displacement. I give you motif J101. Alongside this particular motif, we found many, many others. For example, mental time travel, that is, the idea that ravens can plan for the future. I give you 143.0.1, especially raven as prophetic bird. We thought about crows, who have sometimes been studied, and birds who have sometimes been studied for their ability to recognize themselves in the mirror. And we thought about that particular set of scientific investigations right alongside 116.4. So I bring you to my first hypothesized cultural universal. Humans' propensity for art includes universally telling stories that involve anthropomorphized animals and plants and planets and gods, etc. Returning again to even this cursory observation of the reflection of science in the folkloric indexes in the context of anthropogeny, one wonders if we can offer up a second hypothesis. Human propensity for art includes universally telling stories that demonstrate an insatiable thirst for a knowledge of origins. Now, here's a confession. I Googled this a couple weeks ago, and I found many lay perspectives that agree with these two hypotheses. It's not my job to prove the lay folk wrong. And as a matter of fact, when they may be right, I find it to be my job to amplify what they're saying. So let me begin my conclusion by quoting my dear colleague, Gregory Shrimp, who has also worked with Danny and myself. He is a folklorist and a mythologist. He studies the complex rhetorical situation of trying to communicate science to a popular audience. And what he finds is, the pressing need is for someone to tell us what science means and what we humans mean in a world informed and transformed by it. Freed from the shackles and inescapable destiny imposed by myth, we nevertheless want to regain one part of what we think myth offered in the past. A coherent cosmic vision that helps us answer questions that we cannot stop asking. Who are we? How did we get here? Why? What is to be done? These very questions were basically presented to us at the beginning of this particular event. So, from a folklorist, I would say the science of anthropogeny's task is clearly exceedingly complex. Carter's work is genuinely impressive. For humans, the desire for knowledge of origins is eternal, just as it is universal. Perhaps no less or more universal than art itself. Two quick optional conclusions. One, Carter's work is antonymically cutting edge and ancient. Two, you cannot spell Carter without art, communicated in small groups of scientists. Thank you.

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I am pinch hitting today for both this one and the focal one for Katsuro Shinohara, who's out of town, and Han Nguyen, who's also out of country, unfortunately. So, so how do we biopsy? When do we biopsy? Why do we biopsy? You know, and that last question is really important, follows directly from the first talk. The goal of doing a prostate biopsy is to find clinically significant prostate cancer. We typically have defined clinically significant as anything grade group 2 or higher. But again, a lot of the grade group 2s, we don't necessarily need to rush in and treat. But generally speaking, we at least want to know that they are there, as opposed to the grade group 1, which we're more or less happy not knowing about. And just to emphasize the point I made in the first one, grade group 1, we can almost think about as a normal feature of male aging. If you make it to your 70s as a black man in the US, your 80s as a white man, 50% of all men will have these cells under the microscope that we have historically called cancer, but have zero capacity to spread or cause any clinical symptoms. And we are trying really hard not to find these things. We have more biomarker tests than we know what to do with at this point for every clinical decision, from do we check a PSA, do we do a biopsy, do we repeat a biopsy when it's been negative, how do we treat? We've got a huge number of tests now to try to help us predict who is going to have a grade group 2 or higher. And if one of these tests is negative, it means either there's nothing there or there's a grade group 1. In either case, we don't do the biopsy because we are trying not to find grade group 1. There's a large growing pool of us that are starting to say we shouldn't even use the word cancer because it doesn't behave like a cancer. It doesn't have any capacity to cause problems. We're happy to not find it. And this is all working. In the early days of the Capture registry, which Peter Carroll started here in the 90s, this is the first registry looking at capturing community practice for urology. In prostate cancer, 50% of the cancers were low grade, low risk at time of diagnosis. This is now in that AUA registry under 20%. In the UK, where you basically can't get a biopsy without an MRI finding, it's down to 7%. So we are really relegating grade group 1 to this idea of being an incidentaloma. It's something that we find accidentally in the course of chasing and looking for real cancer. So we have a huge number of options here. There are blood tests, urine tests, imaging tests like MRI. Maybe PET scan will eventually have a role here. The ones in bold are the ones that we've used most frequently in our practice here. But there are many options. And almost universally now, we're going to recommend some test along these lines before making a biopsy decision, unless the PSA is really, really high, like over 50. MRI itself is interesting as a potential screening, secondary screening tool here. The problem with MRI is not the test, it's the way we interpret it with the PI-RADS system. If any of us had a prostate MRI, you know, you spend half an hour in the magnet listening to the clanging, the machine collects an incredible amount of data. We then sort of dumb that down into a grayscale picture for the human radiologist to look at, and they say, well, it's a 4. And then we dichotomize that to make a clinical decision about do we go forward with biopsy. So we are losing a huge amount of information from the magnet to the clinical decision. And this is exactly where AI is going to have its role. This is happening, this is coming very, very hard and fast for prostate MR. There are a few dozen tools already approved by the FDA here. There's an open source

initiative called PyKai, which is revolutionizing how we use MRI data. So today, I don't necessarily trust MR as a decision-making test, but we're heading in that direction very quickly. So there's many different pathways here. In many parts of the world where MRI is a lot less expensive than here, MR is the secondary test, admitting its drawbacks. And if the MR is positive, you do a biopsy. We can do the same thing with one of those liquid blood tests or urine tests, all of which are about 95% accurate in ruling out high-grade cancer. This is often what we do here. So we'll get a biomarker to decide who needs to go forward, and then get an MRI, not to decide whether to do the biopsy, but to help guide the biopsy. And that's a different point. And it's very important that we have imaging to help guide the biopsy. Some folks will flip it. They'll get an MRI first and only use a blood or urine test if the MRI is equivocal, or maybe the biopsy was negative despite the MRI lesion. You can spend all the money and do all the things up front and try to integrate all this to make a decision. Any of these is reasonable and defensible with the literature. Again, the one that we do most often here, I think, is the middle path. But even here, we will individualize things. If I see a man who's got a lot of voiding symptoms, we think there's a lot of BPH at play, I may well start with an MRI because we'll get the size of the prostate as well as the ability to look for lesions. So, you know, again, I don't really rely on imaging tests to make a decision about whether to do a biopsy, but it's essential that we have high-quality imaging to guide the biopsy. And that can be a number of modalities. You know, Katsutoshi Narahara here has led a world-class ultrasound-guided biopsy program for literally decades. And the reality is we here can see most of the higher-grade lesions very well on a standard transrectal ultrasound. MRI is getting better all the time. And this is an example of a restricted spectrum imaging scan, which we are gradually implementing here, which gives us, in addition to the standard images, these really nice sort of heat maps of where the cancer is likely to be. We're also struggling a little bit for logistical reasons to get our micro-ultrasound program going, but micro-ultrasound was studied in a randomized trial versus MRI, published last year in JAMA, and is pretty much as good as MR, and is often easier from a logistical standpoint because you don't need to make two trips down to San Francisco. So having a test like this, or sometimes more than one of these tests, really helps us do a better job choosing exactly where to go with the biopsy needles. Now, prostate cancer always has to have fun controversies. It's what keeps us all excited about coming to work, along with taking care of patients on a day-to-day basis. One of the big controversies in the last couple of years has been transrectal versus transperineal biopsy. And like many controversies in prostate cancer, there's a little bit more heat than light here, I think. Biopsies, classically, we're done almost exclusively transrectally. Either way, we have a probe in the rectum to generate the images, and transrectal biopsy goes through that probe directly into the prostate. Transperineal biopsy, we go through the skin underneath the scrotum to reach the prostate this way. And there's been a lot of discussion, a lot of hype around whether one is better or another. In the past 2 years, we've had 4 randomized clinical trials published. And there was a recent meta-analysis, which is a statistical way of merging the data from these different trials. And what you want to really focus on is the summary line here. So for a couple of different outcomes that they looked at, we can summarize these 4 different trials. And for example, the question of whether one detects cancer better than the other, the answer is no. It makes absolutely no difference. The one line here is where there is absolutely no benefit for one versus the other, and this is exactly where you see the summary. We can find the cancer perfectly well with either approach. What about infection rates? This is where there's been a lot of hype. You know, why would you go through the rectum when you don't have to? Again, in terms of overall infections, absolutely no difference. In terms of severe infections, these are sepsis rates. These are much less common, and there is almost a statistically significant difference here favoring the transperineal over the transrectal, but the event rates here are very small. This is 13 versus 6 events out of, you know, the 1,300 men who were in each arm of this trial. So the severe infection rates we usually quote as 1%, and that's really about right. And the trade-off is transperineal is substantially more uncomfortable. And this is true despite the fact that we are, you know, we do a very good local anesthetic here. Some of my colleagues that are doing a lot of transperineal biopsies do them all in the operating room because the discomfort is substantially more than with TR. So, you know, in terms of when, you know, who and how, the goal of the biopsy, why we do a biopsy, again, is not to find prostate cancer. It's to find life-threatening prostate cancer. And it's really important to know that going in. We now have open records. Everyone can see their pathology reports early. And we really try to warn everybody, when you get that pathology report, it's not a yes-no, it's a yes-no sort.

we see a high-grade cancer, we're going to have the conversation about management. If it's benign, great. If it's grade group one, which again, you know, it's arguable whether we should even use the word carcinoma on that report, these are ones that we do not need to get too excited about, and we try to get that information out even before the biopsy. We will use secondary testing for almost everybody with elevated PSA. TR and TP are both perfectly reasonable approaches here. There's sometimes anatomic reasons we want to focus on one versus the other, but the trade-offs here are honestly relatively subtle. And imaging is getting better all the time. There is a long-term goal that we can diagnose the cancer with an imaging test, just like we would a, you know, kidney cancer, and avoid at least the repeat biopsies we do in active surveillance, maybe even the diagnostic biopsy. And I think we will get there with better imaging modalities, plus AI, eventually. So, thank you.

today it's really more focused on standard of care, what's the state of art, and we're not going to delve too much into the research we do here in prostate cancer, which is extensive, but I thought it'd be good to have at least one talk on clinical trials because that's what I do a lot of. We get a lot of questions from patients, and I think it could be helpful just to kind of inform the overall agenda for today. So, you know, one of the things we mentioned already that's critical, you know, UCSF, I'm proud to be part of a program that's really been, you know, critical to the development of many important treatments and diagnostic agents in prostate cancer. And this is not hyperbole. You know, UCSF's been at the forefront with syphilis LT or Provenge, abiraterone, Eric mentioned that, apalutamide, with both diagnostic PSMA PET imaging as well as the radioligands like Pluvicto, and more to come. And so the research we funding we get from the federal agencies as well as from PCF and other philanthropy is super important to us to be able to continue to advance this mission. As John mentioned, increasingly our clinical trials are not one size fits all, and that's appropriate. And increasingly it's the genetics and genomics. What is an individual patient's genotype in the tumor and what DNA do they inherit from their parents? And those things really inform truly what trials I'm considering for a patient in front of me. In our molecular oncology program, we might have 10 different clinical trials, all with very specific subsets across patients with different types of cancers, whether it be prostate or breast or lung cancer. We know that those cancers might behave similarly and respond similarly to certain targeted therapies. And that's really the way we think about enrollment in 2025. BRCA2 and the PARP inhibitor is obviously not a new thing, but that's a great example of a clinical trials and development of a medicine in specific groups of patients to really maximize the benefit for those patients. Phases of clinical trials, I think a lot of patients ask me, well, what phase of a trial am I joining? Really, the phases refer to the drug and where the drug is in development. And so we have classically phase 1, you're learning about the drug, what are the side effects, what's the right dose to use. Phase 2 is what we call proof of concept. Is there enough activity? Is the PSA going down? Are tumors shrinking on a scan? Is the drug tolerated well? Is it metabolized well enough for us to really make that what we call go, no, go decision? Say, we're going to launch a multiple year, very expensive phase 3 study, which is your classic, let's compare our new drug alone or in combination with whatever is the standard of care. That's difficult sometimes in the context of a rapidly changing treatment landscape to know what's the right comparator, but we do our best. We get a lot of guidance from IRB, from the FDA to really design these studies in the right way. I will say that this classic paradigm is changing. Increasingly, we go straight from phase 1 to phase 3, and phase 1 studies can now be 200, 300 patients big when a drug shows a lot of promise. There's a lot of excitement. We want to enroll patients. We want to treat them. We want to give the best therapies possible. And so we're part of phase 1 studies that can be very large, but for good reason when we're seeing really promising activity. So what are a couple of myths? One I hear a lot about, placebo. I don't want to be on a placebo. It turns out that very few oncology trials actually are straight placebo, where you're going to be flip of the coin. Either you get the drug or you get a placebo. There's actually very few trials that fall in that category. If there's a placebo involved, which is less than

10% of the time, usually it's an additive approach. There's a standard of care, and then we're going to test whether our drug adds to that standard of care versus placebo plus standard of care. Very rare to have a trial that's just straight drug versus placebo. Vast majority of the trials that we open at UCSF aren't even in that category, and patients go on. Most of the time, they're getting the drug. Of course, we don't know how well it's going to work, but that's what we're learning as we go. We definitely consider trials at every stage of the disease. You know, when I'm seeing patients in clinic, I look at all the options that are available to me, the standard of care, as well as the clinical trial options, and let's decide together what's the best option at this stage. When we go through all the standard of care and then consider a trial, I think that we're really compromising what could be the best outcomes for the patients, and there's good data to support that. Patients that go on clinical trials generally have better outcomes. You know, there's of course many factors that go into that, but clearly it's important to consider these at all stages of the disease. We'll talk about the hazard ratio thing that Eric mentioned, and I hear a lot from patients, "Well, drug X is only going to give me 3 months median improvement." You hear that a lot when you see articles in New York Times and lay media. This is how studies are reported, but that's a population statistic. That's giving you an average for the study as a whole. Of course, you're an individual patient, and the point estimate of the median improvement can really grossly under or overestimate the benefit of the drug. So really, it's important to look at the hazard ratio, which the simple way is, as Eric said, can you drive a Mack truck through those curves? The larger the space and separation, the greater the hazard ratio is going to be. And to put it in the lay terms, let's say I have a hazard ratio of 0.6, drug is effective. If you take one minus that number, 0.4, that means there's a 40% improvement in our drug versus standard of care with whatever the primary outcome is, whether it be overall survival, progression-free survival. So I really encourage you, you know, to be an informed consumer of scientific data, clinical trial data, whether it be in oncology or in any field. Really focus on the hazard ratio. That's certainly what the FDA does when they approve or disapprove drug application. Other questions I hear, I think we covered this one. No, we definitely want to consider trials at all stages and really think about all the list of options that are available. Costs of a trial are not trivial, and we really try our best to maximize the amount of financial support we get from company sponsors. And I think there's more and more of a push to try to cover many of those items. We try to do insurance authorization and really make sure we're only billing patients for what we would consider to be the standard of care. Really trying to push sponsors to say, "Hey, even though a drug's standard of care for this setting, really think it's important that you provide it for patients." So we're really advocating. We have a lot of kind of high-level agreements with a lot of pharmaceutical sponsors, but there's certainly still more work to be done there. Making our patient population in trials representative of the patients we see in California. We have a 25-county catchment area that spans a huge swath of California, way up north to the Central Valley, to many rural areas. And how can we expand our reach and really make sure our patients enrolled on our trials are representative? Want to call out Trial Library. This was a company that was founded by one of our medical oncologists here at UCSF, Hella Buono, that really is trying to get increased access to trials for patients that otherwise may not be seen at places like UCSF. Clinical trial matching tool, we're really proud to have rolled this out a couple of years ago as a really way to be comprehensive and really allow providers and patients to really search on a more granular level what trials are patients potentially eligible for. And the last thing I'll mention is just our affiliate partner sites throughout the broader Bay Area. This is something we're really actively focused on in the East Bay, South Bay Peninsula, North Bay, increasingly getting trials out to patients rather than making everyone come here to San Francisco, recognizing the challenges of traffic and parking and so forth. What do we decide to open here at UCSF? It really comes down to patient impact. What do we think of the drugs that are the most likely to benefit patients? What responds to the needs of our catchment area? What's innovative? Is this study design something that we can really buy into? And can we enroll patients? It does no good to open studies that we just don't have the patient population for. I will say one thing, that not all clinical trials are those that pharmaceutical companies want to sponsor. And this is where the federal funding piece and other foundational support makes such a difference. You know, novel combinations where you're taking agents that might be owned by different companies. Deintensification of treatment, giving less treatment and achieving the same level of outcome, something that, of course, pharmaceutical companies may not be as incentivized. Really focusing on the subgroups that are most likely to benefit. Again,

today it's really more focused on standard of care, what's the state of art, and we're not going to delve too much into the research we do here in prostate cancer, which is extensive, but I thought it'd be good to have at least one talk on clinical trials because that's what I do a lot of. We get a lot of questions from

0: Hi, everybody. I'm Shelley Kurth, and I'm here with my colleague, Dr. Nicola Cece, and we are here today to talk to you about how to stay sane in these unprecedented times of parenting.
1: On today's episode, we're going to talk a little bit about writing. Now, you know that Shelley and I have both been educators for many years. We're both homeschooling parents, and we're trying to combine those two things in these episodes for you to provide you with some practical tips and tricks of what you can do at home with your learners of all ages. Today's episode specifically, we're going to be talking about writing, and all the tools that we're mentioning today, we'll include them in the comments of this video, but you can always find them on our website at thrivepsychology.org. Just click on the family playbook. So when it comes to writing, one of the best ways to teach writing is to actually write together. So get out some pens and papers and start writing stories together. My son and I love journaling together. We go on our bikes and become nature observers, and we take our little journals and we write down words that we see. Another writing tip could be to write to members of Congress or city council about an issue that you notice. You know, maybe it's a crack in the sidewalk that needs to be fixed, or maybe you're worried about littering or want to improve the community in some ways. Why not write a letter? A lot of our elected officials will even write you a letter back, which is always exciting for kids. When writing together too, think about the fun ways that you can write together. Many of us as children did Mad Libs. You can start writing stories and complete them. You can leave each other notes throughout the house. Write each other a card, you know, leave them on each other's pillows or hide secret messages around the house. Sit quietly and write in your journal. Or just write some funny stories. But the important thing is get writing and spend some time writing together, and then look back at what you previously wrote. Maybe improve on the story, maybe revise it, maybe add to it. Just get engaged in writing. Now, when you're doing that, you'll most likely encounter some words that you don't know either what they mean or you don't know how to write them. For my son, David, recently, he was really interested in crystals, and that's a hard word for a kindergartner to write. And so we actually wrote that word and we put it on a word study ring. Now, in previous episodes, we've talked about these little binder rings. You can see a picture right here. And so on that ring, write the words that you want to use in a story but that are hard to write, or put down some words that you don't know the definitions of but that you want to learn with more fluency. My son lately has also really been into synonyms, so words that have the same meaning. And you can put those on there as well. Like, what are the different ways for your stories that you can use the word said, or, you know, but then he yelled, he shouted, he bellowed. So many ways to get creative with language. Just engage, look them up, add to them, grab a little journal, and have some fun. Shelley, what else can our viewers do to engage in writing with their child?
0: Sure. You know, you were talking about writing together, and I think that's awesome, but it's not always realistic as working parents, you know, juggling home and juggling homeschool. What does that look like? But I encourage you, whether or not you can write with your kiddo, to let them keep a writing journal. Your goal, especially during distance learning, is to grow independent learners. So writing is one of those ways that we can really push independence on our kids. Do some of that pre-work of writing together, but then hand over the writing journal.

0: and allow them to get creative and write. And it also, that journal lets them see progress of their work. I like the kind that gives you a space for pictures and writing. I've actually seen parents do like half and half pieces of paper where they put like the computer paper on half and then put in the binder paper and glue it to the other half. You don't have to get that creative. Just allowing your pictures and words to tell the story together is really fun, especially for your younger learners. And providing some prompts, because it's really hard for little kids especially, but I think for everyone, to just think about what to write. That's a scary thing. What am I going to write? So if you brainstorm some ideas, but then just lift up and give some of those prompts for your little guys. Your little guys really will lean into things like, tell about your favorite family vacation or your favorite foods. They don't have to be complicated at all, because you just want really them to be able to do a few sentences on their own. But for your older kids, they can get really excited by things like write a screenplay or write a book. And I know that feels daunting to us as adults, but you would be surprised how many kids are like, yeah, writing a book sounds good. I've even included here, there's a book writing guide for elementary school kids that are in the notes. So they will enjoy that. They might enjoy that. Remember, writing's supposed to be enjoyable. So find something. I mean, maybe a blog or even a vlog where they're writing the script for that would be fun. Get them, your older kids, engaged in things that they love. Set a timer. Again, you're trying to grow independent writers. So just like we do with reading, if we're showing how much stamina they have. Today was 5 minutes, tomorrow might be 6 minutes, growing in little increments, but pretty soon you'll have a writer that can sit down and write a whole story uninterrupted. So set that timer, celebrate successes, and keep that writing. Keep it in a folder, keep it in the journal, look at it and celebrate, because you'll be able to see a lot of improvement over a year or even 6 months' time. And enjoy that. Writing is supposed to be a fun activity. Even when we're struggling, we're trying to make it fun. So enjoy writing with your kiddo.
1: 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And while you're at it, send us an email, contact@thrivepsorg. 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

Now we continue from last time. I think last time we ended with the introduction of this temple in Nara. It's a Todaiji called the Great East Temple with the Great Buddha inside. This is still in the Nara period. We say this is showing the kind of high level of the production of the bronze. There's a Buddhist statue there, and with a huge bronze the Buddha image there. And also, this is the bottom part of the throne. We can see the also have a depiction of the Western paradise showing the people at that time that believe the afterlife through the Western paradise in the Buddhist universe is the place this for the afterlife. So you can see this here depicted the major Buddha of the Amida Buddha in the center and accompanied by Bodhisattvas. And the bottom part is showing the different kind of status of the people, the devotees and believers. They are in the gradually can eventually going to the Western paradise. And also we see in the beside the Buddha and the Buddha image in during the Nara period, this we see the other kind of image added into the Buddhist setting, like this kind of the so-called heavenly king. This is the you have the four heavenly king. Japanese called Shiteno. It means the four heavenly king. So this is the four, they are guided different directions, four directions of the Buddhist universe, north, south, east, west. And also each heavenly kings in their hands usually have different kind of attributes. This attributes is symbolize their power and wisdom. So it used this to defeat all the evils. You can see in this usually they have this, their on the feet stepped on these kind of evils, showing their victory on these kind of the evils. But we see here, this kind of heavenly king, although it's a concept developed in India and adopted in China, but this we see the Nara period, Japanese art is strongly influenced by Chinese art. So these heavenly kings' armors, no matter the armors, their decorated ornaments on the body, even the attributes in the hands, directly adopted from a Chinese secular world. These kind of armors are just the Tang Dynasty, Chinese Tang Dynasty at the time during the Nara period in Japan. With this exactly same, this kind of armors we can see here. So these, although they are the imaginary heavenly beings, but they adopted the secular world's kind of the scenes to for the depiction of this kind of heavenly king's images here. But we say in this the Todaiji, this the East Great Temples we see here on the site also have another very interesting building. Actually, this building is a storage house, imperial storage house. Is the emperor actually commissioned on this huge Buddhist statues? The belongings, the many of the his belonging, actually the gifts given by the emperor, the imperial families, or some from Korea. So this building is built especially to store this kind of imperial collections there. But the building is showing here, the white showing here is interesting. We see the wooden structure building for this one is combined both the Chinese tradition with the tile roof on the top. But the bottom parts you can see, they captured the early Japanese granary structure building with the wooden post supported the building. And you can see here, supported the building actually does leave the space between the ground and also the floor. So keep the things inside. We say this kind of granary structure building originally used for storing rice, but later they used for all the kind of storage purpose and also for the residential buildings. So this building can see the bottom parts actually adopted Japanese structures, but the top parts use the tile roof because the tile roof is much, can keep the long time compared to the kind of the reeds and the boards covered on the top, like Japanese building usually used to. So this building is typically showing on this kind of combination of the two things. Two styles. And also the wall of the building is also very unique. Later, this kind of the style of the wall directly used in the all the kind of imperial storage house is with the triangle shape of the wooden board on the side, but the inside actually is smooth, but the outside is the triangle shape. And also use the very unique kind of wooden joints
Without to use kind of the nails directly combined, this is kind of we can see the technique used for the Chinese style Buddhist temple, but also the Japanese style of the grand structure building, no matter for the storage building or for the residential house. In the bottom parts, you can see quite amazing, these kind of wooden posts to support the building actually directly sit on this stone drum. In the bottom parts, you can see the stone drum parts. It's here, you can see here, these kind of place, kind of showing, yeah, and here you can see. Into the ground, just sit on these kind of stone drums. Actually, they are floating. We know that Japan has lots of the earthquake, right? So many years, but for so more than 1,000 years, you can see this structure is still very well. This building is original, never rebuilt.

Just amazing kind of structure made. Even have the earthquake, they're just shaking, but never really collapse. This is quite a unique kind of the wooden structure building we can see developed in Japan, showing their kind of the technique, skill and the techniques. We move on to the steel, introduce that today we'll move on to another very important period called the Heian period. Heian period, it followed the Nara period. By the end of Nara period, this emperor actually find the kind of the threaten from this kind of Buddhist sections, because the Buddhist schools become the more and more powerful, started to threaten the kind of political power of the emperor and the court. The emperor decided to move the capital from the Nara to the other place. First they moved the capital actually to the middle, in the center of the. Nagoya. After they moved to Nagoya, for a few years, several kind of serious fire caused, burned down this newly built palace. They think this place is not kind of auspicious place. They decide to move again and back to this little bit north of the Nara, now is the Kyoto. This is that time, the Kyoto, they called it the Heian-kyo. In Japanese means peaceful capital. Heian is the peaceful, because after the fires, after all the chaos, they find, trying to find a place, the peaceful place. They built this new capital in the now the Kyoto, this area called the Heian-kyo. That's why on this time period, historical period called the Heian period, it's based on the new, on the location of the new capital at the time. The Heian period you can see here is quite long, by the end of the 8th century to the almost the end of the 12th century. It's more than 300 years you can see here. This Heian period, we see the lots of new development there. If we say that before, started from about the 6th century to the end of the 8th century, this time, we say that so far we talk almost all about the Buddhism, Buddhist art, the Chinese influence, all these kinds of things. The Japanese art developed since truly strongly under the impact of the Chinese culture and Chinese art. It started from the Heian period, we see it's a really, we see the awareness of the Japanese, their own this native culture and the native tradition from the early time appeared during that time. Also, after they find the place, finally, it's relatively peaceful, the capital, we see this kind of court, you can very refined the court art start to build up, developed during that time. We see many kind of new things developed during that time. On the other hand, we say this, under the strong Chinese impact, it's in Buddhist art and Buddhism still continue developed. We see kind of the two kind of things parallel developed in the Heian period. Compared to early time is a new kind of the art and culture directly linked to Japanese, their own kind of native culture, and also parallel with the Buddhism, Buddhist art influenced by China, developed at the same time in Japan at that time. First we started to see, if we say this, we're just showing the storage hall, storage house, the Shosoin, we see this combination of the Japanese structure building and also Chinese kind of roof. We see that now the Buddhist temple is also, like this one, is one of the Buddhist temple called Muroji. This temple we can see here is also combination of the Japanese style and the Chinese style building here. The building basic structure still follow the early Nara period and Chinese kind of the structure here. But the top, the roof now you can see. Here you can see the roof actually just the one piece, one layer of the metals here. But originally actually covered with the reeds and bars follow the Japanese style. It's not the tile roof. Nowadays, because we have to change this roof every maybe 10 years, it's too much trouble, so they just put the layer of the metal roof on the top to protect here. But originally, it's a Japanese style of the roof. Even the bottom part of this building can uniquely build on the side of the mountain here. Actually, the entire buildings use the Japanese granite structure supported by the wooden post here. Although in the bottom part, you can see the back.

with the stone platform, but still it's a shorter kind of size of the wooden post supports. It's not like the Chinese structure building completely set on the stone platform we see in the early Nara period or the early Asuka period, these kind of Buddhist temples. Although the structure to support the roof, actually, they also still use kind of so-called the bracket system adopted from China. So we can see that both kind of the Chinese and the Japanese kind of the influence on the Buddhist temples also appeared in the Heian period. And also another thing that we see in the Buddhist art also changed is, if we see the early, from the Asuka to Nara period, and most of the Buddhist statues actually made with the bronze, made of bronze. So this is the technique that they learned from China and Korea, then they start to make all the Buddhist images basically in bronze. But start from Heian period, they start to switch to the local materials. What's the local material is wood. And the trees, because Japan is so many mountains and so many huge trees. So they start to use the wood to make the Buddhist statues. The first group, the wooden kind of statues for the Buddha image, they are all the vertical standing postures you can see here in vertical format, because they're directly carved from a single block of the wood, this trunk of the trees here. So you can see this is the one, this is very typical in the Japanese, called this kind of the way to use the single block of the wood to make the wooden, this Buddha sculpture. They call it the Ichiboku Zukuri, it means the made of single block of the wood. So this is a new kind of technique we can see, and they use the material, local material, to make them can find the more kind of resources for these kind of Buddhist images here. This Buddhist image is also is called Yakushi in Japanese. It means medicine Buddha. And during that time, we also see the more and more different kind of Buddhist schools developed during that time. Besides this, the early kind of the called this Mahayana and Hinayana Buddhism, we also started to see the Tantrayana Buddhism also became very important into Japan through the China. One of the very important Buddhist the schools introduced into Japan during the Heian period is called the Shingon school. The Shingon school actually came from the esoteric Buddhism. This is the third major tradition from developed in India. That this is called esoteric Buddhism, also in Sanskrit called the Tantrayana Buddhism. Tantrayana Buddhism here. Tantrayana Buddhism is the Buddhism different from the early two major Buddhist schools, Mahayana and Hinayana. In Tantrayana Buddhism, they believe the people, you can receive the kind of the enlightenment in a many different way, not only based on the kind of meditation or the reciting the Buddhist sutra, but they also use many kind of the different kind of the ceremonial kind of the way, including this, the dancing and performance, even the sexual encounter, the all kind of things can get enlightenment. Like now, possibly we, the most famous for the Buddhist school belong to the Tantrayana Buddhism is the Tibetan Buddhism. The Tibetan Buddhism is typical kind of the one of the major branch from this Tantrayana Buddhism. So this Shingon school is the one of the early kind of the school developed from the Tantrayana Buddhism. That started in China in about the beginning of the 9th century, in the 804, the couple of the Buddhist monks in Japan, they went to China to study the different school, the Buddhism, because they find at that time so many different kind of Buddhist schools, Buddhist kind of the doctrine that developed in the in China. So the one the Buddhist monk name is Kukai, and he went with another Buddhist monk in 804 to China. They stayed in China for about a year and back to Japan in 805. They studied many different kind of Buddhist school, but each one actually picked the one at school after they back to preaching this kind of doctrine in Japan. He the Kukai first study many different kind of the, since then later he believed the Shingon school as a really the school he wanted to kind of promote in Japan. But at the beginning, after he back to Japan, he didn't get a lot of followers.

and also didn't get support directly from the emperor. So, but he keep kind of preaching the Buddhist school and start to develop a very unique kind of the way to kind of the preaching this Buddhist school. And eventually he gets the recognition from the emperor, and the emperor actually grants the peace.

This also have another very long name for this temple, but anyway, it's an easy way. It's usually called this Easter Temple. You can see this is a very large Buddhist complex. The major buildings in the front on the left, you can see this is the Golden Hall, the Worshipping Hall. In the back, actually, there is a lecture hall, and also we have the pagodas here. This is basic kind of the buildings we always find in the Buddha. But in between the Golden Hall and also the lecture hall, have another building with the white wall you can see here. This building is very unique, directly the link to the Shingon School. It's called the Mandara Hall, the Mandara Hall. Mandara is the term used to describe the Buddhist universe. So in this building, actually, they use the sculpture to make the three-dimensional mandara. You know, before that, we see the painted mandara image on the top of this canopy in the foliage on top of the Buddha statue there. But this one, actually, they made the sculptures to make the three-dimensional mandara actually inside this. So they built this building for this the mandara, so-called the Mandara Hall. And we see the size of the no matter the pagodas and also the buildings, the Golden Hall, or the other buildings, actually much larger than the early Nara period. And this the no matter which buildings, are much larger, and this tower is also much taller. But the most unique things for this school, we say this Kukai, use the unique kind of the approach to preaching the Buddhist doctrine, is use the mandara here. This is the two mandara. This is the two mandala. Japanese called the Ryokai mandara. It means the two realm mandara. The mandala is a pair of the painting here, because the Buddhist sutra, Buddhist text, that time all written in the Chinese characters, because the Chinese translated Sanskrit Buddhist text into Chinese. So when the Buddhism actually the preaching in China or in Korea and also in Japan, all use the Chinese text, the Buddhist teaching. But you know, I think possibly many of you know Chinese is a very difficult language, because you need so many characters, then you can read. For at least have the 4,000 characters, then you can read a newspaper, read a novel. So it's not very easy for the people actually to receive this kind of very systematic education, especially for the large number of people living in the countryside. So what the Kukai doing is he actually used the two paintings here, the two mandara paintings here. He this painting you can see in a very complicated, many Buddhist images and Bodhisattva's image and other kind of the objects you can see as the decoration on the site and in between these images. Every single image have the specific meaning here. So this start from this time, we see the Buddhist monk played a more and more important role, because these kind of the meaning of this image in the painting have to rely on the interpretation and explanation by this kind of Buddhist monk. So Kukai used this to give each kind of the objects in this painting have the specific meaning here. So the people, you don't have to read the text, use the kind of the Chinese the language, but you can just memorize what the Buddhist monks say about the meaning of each kind of painted image here. So to follow the Buddhist monk's instruction, you can understand the Buddhist kind of the doctrine here. So this way, actually, give the more and more people in Japan can reach the Shingon School Buddhism. That's why he quickly got the kind of followers, lots of the followers. That's why eventually the emperor granted this important kind of land, gave to him, and make the Shingon School become the one of the most important kind of the Buddhist school in Japan at the time. This is you can see on the right, you can see in the Shingon School Buddhist temple, beside the major Buddhist image in the back, on the two sides, face to face, have this two paintings there. So people going the temple in this usually the Golden Hall, you go there, you can follow the instruction of the Buddhist monk. They explain all the meanings in these two paintings there. So these two paintings actually is one is called the Kongokai, or the diamond wood, the mandala. You can see the mandala diamond wood.

So the two words, this one is the diamond wood, other called Kongokai. And you can see that divided to the nine square parts. In the each the parts, main Buddha, the main Buddhist image on the top, in the, on the top, in the center, you can see. And also the Buddha, in the Shingon school Buddhism, actually, they on the showing on the Buddha, they introduced the new concept of Buddha in the Shakyamuni Buddha. We know the main Buddha in the Buddhism. The Shakyamuni Buddha actually represented by the five Buddha. This is five Buddha called the Jina Buddha, the five Buddha. And in the center, in the five Buddhas, in the center is a great Buddha, Japanese, on the Sanskrit called the Vairochana Buddha. This is Japanese called the Virochana Buddha. So this in the center, this one is actually, this is a great Buddha, or the Vairochana Buddha in Sanskrit, or the Virochana Buddha. You can see here maybe the much. And also accompanied by the four Buddha image in the four directions here. This is the into the four on the Buddha's image. And also have the other kind of the attributes actually on this is the associated kind of Buddha's image painted on the site. So you can see the order on this nine squares here, basically they reflect this five Jina Buddha, this concept. Oh, this is too complicated. This is, I spent lots of time to explain this. I think to make it simple. The Buddhist iconography, especially in the Tang Shan Buddhism, became very, very complicated. And also against the early kind of the basic kind of iconography, we say before, we say the Buddha is only very simple kind of the Ushnisha, the hairstyles, and also the without any decoration on the body with a very simple robe. But to the Tang Shan Buddhism, we find everything is changed. You can see now the Buddha have the headdress on the top, necklace on the body. So you can see here lots of the different things. And also sometimes Buddhas also have multiple arms and multiple heads. So it's a total Buddhist iconography that totally changed in the Tang Shan Buddhism. If you're familiar with the Tibetan Buddhism, possibly you know that all the Buddha and Bodhisattva's image in a different way. But the painting style, sorry, but the painting style you can see here, it's still basically follow the Chinese kind of the early the style of the Chinese Tang Dynasty start to appear in Japan in the Nara period with a very kind of the firm, even lines. You can see the beautiful kind of lines outlined all the image. And also the Buddha's image also follow the Chinese Tang style with round chubby face, three wrinkles on the neck, all these kind of things we can see associated with early Chinese showing here. And this is the painting is also the mandala called the Taizo Gai mandala, also the womb wood mandala. In this case, you can see in the center, the still is the five Jina Buddhas accompanied by the four kind of the Bodhisattvas on the site. You can see here. The bottom part. This is the four images, actually the five images. They are the newly added into the Buddhist universe, especially in Japan. Just like in Chinese, the Buddhist the setting, they added the Buddhist monk image. But in the here, they added a new kind of the Japanese called the myo-o image. This is also the kind of the this they called the myo-o. This kind of the myo-o represented the power and wisdom of the Buddha, and they are not originally not in the Buddhist universe. Only in Japan, they added this image there, but they became the very popular kind of the Buddhist image later, even separate, worshipped by the people in these for these murals, especially the one of the central mural. Mural that follow the five Jina Buddha also have the five mural image. In the center, have the major mural, is called the Fudo mural. You can now into Japan. Many kind of the small shrines that especially dedicated to these myo people, even in the major city like Tokyo and Kyoto, you also can find it on the street. Even the major street, you have this small shrines to worship this myo image. Anyway, I would say this complex the basic structure to follow the early kind of with the for early construction with a very tall kind of the much larger size. The pagodas here. This pagoda actually the really on the five story. If we see the early, the Buddhist the temple like in Hollywood, actually this so-called five story pagoda, they only have these three stories. Second and the fourth are fake.
But here on this

one is really five story. So you can originally you can climb to each story, have the railings here. Of course, now they close the not let people there, but still follow the early Chinese tradition, the building on a stone platform with tile roof. And this is the main building, the Golden Hall. Inside have the Buddha image. But if we move on to this one, actually, that we say the very unique is the Mandala Hall, the Mandala Hall. The Mandala Hall, we can see there, and they use the sculpture inside to represent the entire Buddhist universe. In the center, they also have the five Jina Buddhist image in the center, the major kind of the statue. But on the side, you can see this one have the red kind of flaming the fires you can see here. This is the major the Myo-o image here. This is the Fudo Myo-o here. He also accompanied by the four kind of the minor Myo-o image on the side. But also you can see on the left, this is the person with the weapons in the hand. This is the heavenly kings. So the full scale of the Buddhist universe actually represented here with the three-dimensional sculpture there. So represented the so-called mandala. We say the mandala is a term for the Buddhist universe. So shown here, you can see the three-dimensional. This is the, we say, the major Myo-o image. This is the Fudo Myo-o. You can see Fudo Myo-o usually with the kind of, all the Myo-o image with kind of fierce kind of the facial expressions here. And also the with the different kind of attributes in the hands, same as the many Buddha and the Bodhisattvas. And we see also the different kind of, this Myo-o image, we see that later became very popular and in the showing the many different kind of forms, including 2D paintings and the 3D sculptures, and the, also became the part of the Buddhist art in Japan. But we say that in the Heian period, one of the most important development in the Heian period is Japanese, their own kind of the culture and associated with Japanese own tradition and also the local kind of the, on the aesthetics. And especially the one kind of form of the kind of art developed in during that time is painting, the painting. The painting that's different from the early kind of painting associated with the Buddhism, they usually follow the Chinese tradition. The Japanese, their own painting at the beginning start with this kind of landscape painting, because the Japanese start an awareness of their own kind of the beauty first as from their own local landscape, local scenes. So this kind of landscape painting come out to become the very important during the Heian period. It's this kind of the painting associated with Japanese, their own culture and own tradition and own scenes, usually called the Yamatoe, on the top, this Yamatoe. Yamato is the one, the local, the name of the local place, actually not too far from the Kyoto, also located in this West Honshu period, the area. So the usually called the Yamato, they refer to, this term is very vague and also widely used in the many different sense. But this generally we can say that anything related to the Japanese, their own kind of subject, and even the certain kind of style later associated with this kind of painting, they call it Yamatoe. It's a contrast to the another term is called the Kalae in the bottom. In the middle, you can see the Kalae. Kala is the character, actually the, can see the two kind of the Japanese character bottom. The Kala actually refers to the Chinese Tang Dynasty, the Tang. And this character can pronounce the two way. In Japanese, either called the To, is directed to refer to the Tang Dynasty, the Tang. And O can pronounce the Kala here. So the this Kalae here use the term to the contrast to the Yamatoe. It means this Kalae is associated with Chinese tradition and the Yamatoe associated with Japanese tradition here. So start from Heian period, we see this two kind of the type of the painting and the parallel developed in Japan. So this kind of landscape painting we can see here, if we say the in the early, in the Shōsōin, this the imperial collection, the storage house we just introduced early, have the collection of the many gifts given by this Chinese emperors to the Japanese emperor, including this musical instrument in Japanese called the biwa, and the Chinese called the pipa. And actually, the original this biwa is came from Central Asia in the Tang China, became very popular music in the court. So the many kind of the, these kind of the music instruments made during the Chinese Tang Dynasty
also gave as a gift to give to the Japanese emperor. On the biwa, you can see have the also decorated with the painting here. This is the biwa is now the collecting in the Shoshone in Japan. With the painting actually painted by the Tang Chinese artist, the landscape painting can show you here. Chinese landscape painting in the Tang Dynasty still painted mainly in the northern China. It's kind of very tall, rocky mountains you can see on the site. But the Japanese, the mountain usually is kind of not very tall. And also the kind of soft surfaces, rolling mountains covered with all the trees. So you can see that here on the left, actually in their Japanese painting, landscape usually reflected the local kind of scenes here. The way it's all covered with the green, it kind of relatively low kind of rolling mountains here. Very beautifully kind of depicted this kind of landscape at the time. But another very important kind of the type of the painting, actually very unique this painting and developed during this Heian period, is the painting in the scroll format. In the Japanese, it's called the emaki, emaki painting. The A, it means the painting. Maki is the scroll. So the emaki, it means the scroll painting. It basically took the format as this, like the horizontal scroll painting in China. We say this format itself really not initiated in Japan, but we say the level of the painting on this format possibly reached its peak in 12th century Japan. Japanese, this emaki painting, actually, they're very uniquely represented by different kind of styles here. Of the two major styles, one style actually represented by this one. This one is the illustration for the one, it's a famous novel written by the Japanese female writer called Murasaki Shikibu. She was kind of the court, part of the, belonged to part of the court. So she's really familiar with the court life. So in the novel called The Tale of the Genji, this is a very famous novel, also one of the earliest novel we can find in Japan. The beautifully written, it's a very kind of the, it's about the love story. The main character is the one kind of the court member, is Genji, and his kind of the love affair with many kind of people in the court. And it's a very beautifully written. We do have an English translation in our guide library. If you're interested, you can read. But anyway, this is, because the novel is so famous, then this artist made his illustration for that. So this painting, actually, you can see here, is because this kind of painting is directly associated with Japanese own things, so it's considered the part of the Yamato-e, or the Japanese painting. So this painting, first you can see here, they use a very kind of the unique kind of so-called bird's eye perspective, because the, this novel is about the love story, mainly it's kind of scenes happened inside the interior scene, inside the building. But they very uniquely, they took the roof off, you can see, directly used the bird's eye perspective to depict the interior scenes they showing here. So this is the very unique kind of perspective we can use the here. And also the technique to take the roof off, Japanese called the fukinuki yadai, it means take the roof off. This kind of technique used here to depict these kind of the interior scenes also became quite the amazing we see at the time. Another thing is the painting skill to use here. This the Japanese called the tsukurie, it means the build-up. What it means the build-up painting is this you can see this the very colorful kind of the works here, although the damage is quite severely also. So you can see, but still you can see the lots of the different kind of color applied there. So this is the use the way also this painting and they use the incline to outline all the image first, then added a multiple layer of the opaque colors there. So they make this very colorful after one layer, possibly they outline again, they add another layers. So this is a build up multiple layers of the color on the top is called the tsukurien. This is kind of the painting technique actually we didn't find in China either. So it's very uniquely developed in Japan in the 12th century shown here. And for the painting, you also see the, for the, all the images also quite interesting here. They depict many kind of figuring images in the composition you can see here. But the, all the, on the figuring images are actually without any facial expression. And the facial features are also very simple. They call it the Kikime Hakinaba, it means the, all the eyes, just no matter male and female,
just like one dash, the two dash for the eyes, and a small hook

You can see for the depiction of the nose and a very small mouth. So this all the images, no matter male or female images, all without any kind of facial expressions here. You also cannot even see much about the body language because these core ladies all wear the very heavy multiple layers of garment here. You can see here this heavy the garment covered their body. You didn't see much kind of the body language and hand gesture or the body language here. So we can see here all the bodies basically became kind of the triangle shape. Only the head on the top of bottom parts are covered, no matter male or female image is same. So because of this, the placement of this image in the competition becomes very, very important. This also later, and see the Japanese artworks, this placement became very important in their painting. It means where you place these images in the competition, accompanied with the basic setting for the competition. Like here, we can see the multiple kind of the screens on the screens. You can see movable screens, all the kind of the screens, kind of the sliding doors. These Japanese use kind of sliding doors and movable screens to divide the interior space here. So the interior space is actually quite flexible because between the two columns, you can use the sliding doors to make divided the space. And also you can move the sliding door, expand the space here. So you can see here, even in the court, you can see the use lots of kind of sliding doors. And because of this, also use a very strong kind of the diagonal lines here. We say the use kind of a bird's eye perspective and let the Japanese artist can depict the interior scenes, more scenes included in this composition by using these diagonal lines. Because the diagonal lines establish the kind of sense of depth of space in the composition. So you can place the more kind of image in the compositions here. So these kind of very uniquely used kind of diagonal lines to extend the space in this 2D form, and also with the placement of the figuring images actually became very important at that time. Also the kind of technique used here. And some scholar also suggested these kind of diagonal lines also associated with the scene described in the novel. They find the more kind of intense kind of the moment in the novel and with the illustration here, that the much high kind of the angle of the diagonal lines used in the composition. So this is also kind of the way you can see this kind of heavy kind of the diagonal lines actually bring this kind of the tension with the viewer into this kind of the artworks. And also we find the bottom parts, this painting, later I brought some reproduction here later during the break, I can show you can see. They accompany with the text because this is the novel. So this basically is the illustration for the chapter, then have the illustration there, then followed by text and that. So the text you can see here is also very unique in the Heian period compared to the early Japanese. We say the early Japanese writing, the written form actually used the Chinese characters. But start from Heian period, they developed their own written language. It's called a kana, the katakana. So you can see the painting associated with Japanese, their own kind of culture, is a so-called Yamato painting, and different from the painting associated with the Buddhism. The associated Buddhism usually still use the Chinese character for this painting or for the text. But here you can see they use the kana here. The kana also have the written form, the kana, usually called hiragana. And also later, much later, they developed the katakana, especially for the import the kind of the terms here. But at the beginning, the kana, as you also can see, sometimes also mixed with the Chinese kanji. Chinese character, the Japanese called the kanji, and it means the words from Han China, Han Dynasty China. So this, you can see the writing in the early parts is with the kind of hiragana, the writing, and also mixed with a certain kind of kanji. Even in the modern days, the Japanese are still including about officially have the 1,800 kanji still in the Japanese, but now the less and less are used in their daily life. But still, you can see that if you go to Japan, all the state, the translation, all the hints, there's still many kind of the kanji characters used there. But for the writing, they're usually the kana, this is for writing. This is the painting you can see here. It's

the competition, you can see sometimes quite chaotic. This is the moment, actually, is a chaotic moment because they find the major character, Genji, actually make the one quality pregnant, also have the little child and the born. So this is actually the one, the Buddhist monk, you can see here, actually the Genji's friend and the two, and the Genji in the bottom and the woman and the light on the side. And also you can see with all the curtains and also the screens, the divided space, and very kind of in the chaotic way, they're showing this very the tense kind of the moment psychologically. I can see this artist very well use kind of the placement to put the figure image at different parts, accompanied with all these kind of the other kind of curtains and the screens there, I can see. But this, we say the not with the kind of the body language or the gestures or the facial expression. We still don't have the much facial expression. Also, the body parts are basically covered with the large, the clothes here. You can see this is the detailed depiction here. In this painting, we say that mainly they are the figure images, the figure painting, but a few kind of landscape elements are also shown here. Like here, this is showing the outside of the palace building. You can see some kind of depiction of the flowers and the grasses here. And this you can see showing this is a certain kind of landscape. We can see the associated with this kind of the figure image appear in this painting. If we see this Emaki painting, this is the tale of Genji represents the one type of the Emaki painting. It used a very unique kind of the painting techniques here. But this is another scroll painting, actually also that survived from 12th century. Actually, only have four scrolls survived from 12th century Japan and the end of the Heian period. So this is the second one, also another very important, called the Shigisan-engi Emaki, this original of the temple of the mountain Shigi. This is another long, very, very long hand scroll painting. I'll also bring the reproduction here. You can see later. I also have the three volumes, the three, it means the three scroll paintings. It's about this monk, when very young, he left his house to seek for the truth. Then later he became a monk and also started preaching the Buddhist doctrine and later became very popular. So he built the temple in the mountain. But it's the temple usually in the early time, they all built inside the mountain. So the supply for the temples actually relied on the local people. So for a long time, one of the landlord in the local village actually always supplied the food and other things to him. But later, the landlord decided to stop his kind of the generous gesture. So the temple actually sent one of the golden bird. Of course, this is the legend. Sent the golden bird on the fly to the village, and you can see here. Underneath the storage house, this is a typical storage house. You can see here the landlords. So golden storage house actually lifted the storage house, fly the storage house to the mountain. So this, of course, this is just a legend story, but the Buddhist monk, they believe, is a historical person. But anyway, you can see this painting, if we compare it to the Tale of Genji painting, this painting without any color, almost no color, and only have a few places to use a very light kind of transparent color, not like the Tale of Genji used the so-called the build-up technique. Also the pigment, actually, Japanese the painting use the pigment is kind of mineral or the plant-based kind of colors. Also the mixed with the water and also glues here. But here we can see basically the monochrome kind of the paintings there. But also we can find, so detail you can find here is the figure image compared to the Tale of Genji have the strong kind of the facial expression and the exaggerated body language you see here. This is a strong contrast to the Tale of Genji without any kind of facial expression or the body language here. Here you can see this, the figure image always kind of the kind of dramatic kind of body language, almost make them like the caricature type of the image shown here. And this scene, you can see this landlord actually.

the golden ball already lifted this, the storage house, they're flying into the mountain. This is the moment you can see that all the people staying in the bank of river just saw this miraculous things happened at the time. So this is we see here, we see this quite a different from the Genji painting. In many ways, we see the subject is different. If we see Tale of Genji, it's very kind of intimate, personal, and because possibly the novel written by the female and the writers, so the very subtle kind of the psychological kind of the expression actually and that's in the novel and representing the painting. That's why this kind of the body language, they all hide inside the garment. But here we can see the figure is fully expressed their kind of the emotions there at the moment. Is so, you know, dramatic kind of body language here. And also this painting is only used on basically the monochrome and the very few parts with kind of transparent kind of light colors here. But both painting use the birds, the eyes perspective, although this is the exterior scenes, it's not like the interior scene, but it still use the bird's eye perspective. We can see the bird's eye perspective used for this kind of hand score painting. The reason is that you can include more scenes into this composition here. So here we can see this, this is the other parts, because it's a long hand score painting, we see the other the parts are just quickly showing. this painting actually, because it has the three volumes, and the one volume is his sister, after he left the family for a long time, the sister decided to represent the family to find their brother. So the sister traveled into from the east part of the Honshu to the west part of the Honshu. And on the way, the painting and depicted many kind of scenery place. I think the artist used this story to actually depict all the different famous scenery place in the painting. So this painting have the many kind of the landscape elements here to show in here. So and the also in the painting, I didn't have a chance to show. Yeah, in the painting even have the one scene that depicted this great Buddha in the great East Temple in Nara here. But anyway, use this kind of the occasion actually showing all the different kind of the landscapes in, especially on the top you can see. When this is depicted in the west parts of the Honshu, Japan, they are very proud of the maple tree. When in the fall season, Japanese see the maple tree really beautiful, covered in the mountain in all the different kind of yellow, orange, reddish kind of the leaves. Actually, here you can see that always part of the maple kind of the scenes in the west of Honshu, Japan. So they all the kind of trees you can see with the red leaves there. So we see this kind of two kind of the painting actually represent the two kind of the style, two kind of subject in Japanese kind of the hand score painting. And they call this kind of the painting actually more kind of intimate and personal. This kind of painting they call it the onai, it means the female painting, and also call it the other painting associated with the Shigetsu Engiyamaki, this painting. They usually depicted the kind of the more kind of historical, religious, and also the political. These kind of the subjects usually they call the otokoe, it means male painting. So this kind of the two painting you can see, two subjects of painting actually developed there also represent the two kind of different kind of style. And we also see another scroll painting actually quite interesting. This is also another one of the four scroll paintings survived. This painting is depicted the many strange kind of the images here. They are the animals and also the figuring images and other scenes. So this is called Japanese called Chojo Jinbutsu Giga, actually the all the caricature image of the animals and the peoples here. These the animals actually they are personified animals. They looks like you can see the have the with the hat, the monkeys with the hat. It's possibly represent these kind of the nobles at the time. This is actually because this painting without any text associated with. So also we don't know who painted the painting. So far all the interpretation, the base

based on the people understanding that time to give the interpretation. They believe that during the Heian period, because the many Buddhist schools also later become the very strong, actually they started trying to share the power with the court. So the, and also the fight with these kind of the many kind of social elite, also nobles. So this kind of conflict is also reflected in this painting possibly. And you can see the frog holding this lotus, the leaves here, and looks like the canopy on the top of this nobles here. And here the, all the strange images shown here, you can see. It's a rabbit, it's almost like this kind of the military persons. They are doing all the different things there. And here also the mole kind of you can see here. Although the, because we don't have the text associated, we cannot really explain the each kind of image in the painting. But the general feeling is giving kind of quite a chaotic kind of social, scenes actually reflecting the painting. And here you can see these are the the rabbits almost possibly like these kind of military people, the open the boat shooting the arrows here, and also the these frogs hold the these arrows for this kind of the soldiers here. Also, yeah, all the different kind you can see here. This part is the more interesting. We can see you can see the. This is a frog actually sit with this the cross leg posture like the Buddha. The behind has the lotus leaves. It looks like the halo behind this, and also the monk. You can see the in front where the Buddhist monks kind of the monkey with the Buddhist the garment, and also the in the mouth come out actually the kind of the chanting the Buddhist kind of mantra here. I can see, and also the offering here, and the bottom parts you can. On the right, you can see this the fox and also the this rabbit. And it seems they are the monk reading the Buddhist sutra. Seems this is the kind of the funeral kind of ceremonies here, because in the top you can see this they wear the on the clothes. The usually the people died have their family member died. We see the in Japan the funerals always held in the Buddhist temple. So you can see this possibly under depicted this. But these are all the images depicting here, the kind of caricature, kind of the, this kind of animals image they're showing here to give you kind of the sense. But this painting actually compared to the other two, we see on the stylistically also quite unique. And because the purely is the monochrome without any colors here. And we say that without any kind of the written text associated with. And also the images now is become the very much like the Shigeisa and Imaki, all the images, even they are the imaginary personified animals, but they still the very strong kind of the body language, the facial expressions you can see here is represented kind of the religious or the political kind of the scenes. So they all consider this painting possibly all consider also consider is as kind of the otokoe painting. With the other things. In the Heian period, we also find some painting, actually, this is also quite unique. We didn't find this in either in the other, other kind of the East Asian country like China and Korea, is a depicting of the hells and the ghost. This is the depicting of the hungry ghosts. These hungry ghosts, you can see depicted here, of course, all the imaginary images here. Is possibly associated with the people's belief in the afterlife. It means after you die, if you don't have the good behavior in your lifetime, you will go to the hell and also the meet this ghost, the eaten by by this ghosts here. We can see here. You can see that this all the quite terrible kind of the looking kind of the ghost here and the pull the people from the coffin. You can see the on the right the dogs and the people's. Corpse from coffin and the ghost in this kind of graveyard and eating eating people and the things you can see here. These kind of the ghost scroll for some reason at that time, they're very popular. This is also quite unique. We see in Japan this here the depicting so-called hell, because they in the Buddhist kind of the text they describe the hell is under the water. So the hells, you can see also on the top of the water is a flaming fires. So the first you

you fell into the flaming fires then underwater. So the hell, that's kind of warn the people, if you don't have good behavior in your lifetime, you will fell into the in the hell, first burned, then to the hell, eventually meet all these ghosts here. So the, this is all the kind of the scary people you can see here. These kind of, and this is the typical, you can see people kind of fell into the flaming kind of fires. Here you can see all the people that burned down. And this is the, then later you can see in the hell, the people cut the people, eat the people's flesh. You can see very scary kind of the paintings here. This is also quite a thing associated with the kind of belief associated with the Buddhism at the time in Japan.

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0: We're going to start at the beginning with pieces that maybe took a little less production time. So you're going to see here, this is Inflatable Flower and Bunny, tall white pink bunny from 1979. I mentioned that you came to New York in the 1977, having trained with as a painter, working with Ed Paschke at the School of the Art Institute in Chicago. And you credit that painter as helping you realize that you could create your own personal iconography from the world around you. But ultimately, you stopped doing that in painting, and at least initially started working in sculpture. And you decided to do that in New York. So talk to us about what pulled you to New York at that point in your life.
1: I started going to New York at the very end of 76. I was in Chicago. I heard on the radio Patti Smith, a DJ, was playing the Horses album, and they talked about this whole scene of young poets and artists in New York. And I hitchhiked to New York the next day. And I met some friends of friends. I was in Chicago at the time, but some people were friends with David Byrne and the Talking Heads, so I met David the next day when I arrived. And I stayed for about 2 weeks, and then I planned to come back, and that's what I did. I organized everything, all my belongings that were in Chicago, and I moved the 1st of January.
0: This work was one of the earliest pieces that you made, and I'm going to go ahead and try to advance the slide to this

0: second piece, and I like the idea of comparing them. Mm-hmm. I had read a quote about your then dealer, Mary mm-hmm. Boone, mm-hmm. who talked about when she met you in your apartment mm-hmm. and it was covered with these mirrors, you know, glued to the wall and the inflatable animals, and that it was a sort of chaotic, mm-hmm. chaotic apartment, which is not necessarily depicted when we see them cleaned up in the museum. So I'm wondering if you can talk about the early work and even the difference from the inflatables to this mm-hmm. vacuum cleaner.
1: There was a change that took place, but I started to work with inflatables and store-bought objects. The inflatable rabbit and the flower, you know, I just bought those in a store, and the mirrors that they'd be placed on were, I would buy at a hardware store. They were for home decor, and I would just make these setups. But I loved how it depended on you, the viewer, that when you would walk around, the reflection would change. Everything was dependent on you, and there was a different aspect of time. And I loved the thrill also of the colors that would be in these pieces. So there's a minimalism. Of course, I'm paying a lot of homage to Smithson and, you know, artists at the time. I think Robert Morris, different minimalist artists. But I was also coming in with the kind of a charge of color mm-hmm. and a sense of feelings. So I wanted to contribute to the ready-made kind of ideas. And working at MoMA, I would always, you know, look at the different departments. I would go to the architecture design department, and I started to realize that I could display objects for their newness. And I thought they were like, you know, if you look at paintings, early Christian paintings, almost like an eternal virgin, where these objects can, you know, maintain their newness kind of, and you know, kind of like an internal situation where an object not being used has its most integrity. And of course, as an individual, we have to participate for our integrity. Both the inflatable and the vacuum cleaner are breathing. They rely on breath, and this continues to be a theme in my work.
0: Not breath, but maybe. I mean, in this piece we see, which is a well-known piece of yours with the basketball. Can you talk about this one for us?
1: I ended up making quite a few vacuum cleaner pieces. And I was showing these works as an ultimate state of being, this kind of gestalt that we have as biological identities against things that are inorganic. And like, who's really better prepared to survive? And that was really kind of at the core of the new. But I wanted my work to go more biological. And I was tired of cleaning these cases and keeping everything new and pristine. And so I thought, well, I'll go more analytical. And so I ended up thinking, oh, I'll just put a basketball, which is kind of more of a masculine image than the vacuum cleaner. And that it will be another ultimate state of being, but it'll deal with equilibrium. And I've always loved philosophy, and philosophy is really, I think, very interwoven at the core of my work. So this is a one-ball total equilibrium tank, so all the forces are equal. The ball is too light to sink to the bottom, but it's too heavy to go to the top. And I worked with Dr. Richard P. Feynman, the Nobel Prize winner. He was in California at the time that I would call him up. And of course, I would tell him I wanted to create permanent equilibrium. He'd say, you can do it. And I'd say, but I want to do it in the confines of an aquarium. And he'd say, you can do it. And I would say, but I want it really pure. I want it to be very womb-like. You could do it. But so he really pushed me, and he pushed me to learn about physics and how to try to achieve it. I realized that I could not within the means that I wanted to, but I learned what the most compressible liquid would be, which silicon oil, and the silicon would not create the density gradient enough to have this basketball float. So I ended up accepting that it wouldn't be permanent equilibrium. These tanks last for about 3-4 months, even though I try to remove all the vibration and everything. but eventually it'll go out of equilibrium. But the whole message, though, there isn't an ultimate state of being. I mean, it's about going for it in life. So everything else that was in that exhibition, the Nike posters, the bronzes, everything that went along with it, the tools for equilibrium, it was really about going for it. There is no ultimate state other than the pursuit.
0: But this piece makes us feel there perhaps is, right? I mean, as opposed to other works in that series, if we think about there was a life raft, an inflatable life raft made out of bronze, you know, which suggests that it, you know, wouldn't float.
1: Yeah.
0: But this, do you see a difference between
1: those
0: pieces?
1: If you, I always thought of, I wanted the viewer to look at a work like an equilibrium tank and desire it. And then the tools for equilibrium would be like a bronze aqualung or a bronze snorkel. And these things would take you down,
0: right,
1: and they would drown you or chip your teeth. If you find the lifeboat there, you think you find your salvation, but it's going to take you right back down. The message was really that it's about going for it.
0: You've also mentioned desire, and I think there's, I like this shift between the vinyl, you know, kind of squeaky pink and yellow rabbits that we saw in the earlier work, and this very shiny, slick version of rabbit. Can you talk about the evolution of the bunny?
1: You know, as a young artist, I would always be showing my work in alternative spaces, young galleries on the Lower East Side. But my work ended up getting the attention of Ileana Sonneben. And Ileana Sonneben was an incredible dealer. She and her husband at one time, Leo Castelli, really have influenced the Western art world, the way we perceive contemporary art. Ileana would bring European artists to America, and Leo would send the American artists to Paris, where she would keep her gallery. And she brought the Art de Pauvre artists, the German artists to New York, just an incredible dealer. So when I went with Ileana, I realized that she was showing my work to a whole new audience that didn't know my history of working with ready-made objects. So I made a body of work called Statuary, and one of the objects in Statuary was the rabbit. And it's making reference back to that first rabbit that we looked at, of my involvement with ready-mades. And I, in the Statuary series, I tried to show how art is used throughout history. And it could be an example of art as fantasy or art as romance. I created different pieces, and I thought of the rabbit as a fantasy. I do think it's popular, though, because, and it's iconic because it's so chameleon. It could be like, you know, a politician or somebody making an orator, making proclamations with the carrot to the mouth. It could be a masturbator, kind of a symbol of the carrot. It could be the Playboy bunny. It's a symbol of resurrection, of Easter. And this chameleon quality is what lets it be able to be iconic.
0: And that's amplified through the material and the reflectivity. You were talking about Statuary and representing different movements or styles, and makes me also then think about questions of taste that we might see in this small, not that small statue. This is from a different series, yes?
1: This is Banality.
0: This is from Banality. And the title, in fact, of this work is Ushering in Banality. Can you talk about what we're seeing here?
1: It's a pretty good title, right? I like that title a lot. When we were looking at the stainless steel pieces, I chose stainless steel because I did not want true luxury. I didn't want the rabbit in platinum or sterling silver. I wanted it to be in a proletariat material, a material you could melt down and make spoons and forks out of, but still to give it a visual luxury. When I moved into creating my Banality works, again, I'm making reference to things that are more dealing with a kind of a lower echelon, because my work's really trying to deal with the removal of judgment. And it's dealing with the self. I think that one of the things that I

0: learned how to do. And I think the reason that I'm here, that I have the opportunity to have a platform for my work, is because I was able to accept myself. Mm. And my work is always trying to tell the viewer to, about acceptance, to accept their own history, their own cultural history, everything about them. It can't be any different other than what it is. I think this is why I'm working with reflection to involve the viewer. And I will show images that are more easy, that people would in some manner not hold in such high esteem, because the whole dialogue's about the removal of judgment and about acceptance. I grew up and my grandparents would have little himbo figurines, or there was a little ashtray of a woman lying down with her legs up that I would, as a young child, move the legs back and forth. And the enjoyment I got from that, the enlightenment that I got from that, you can't compare that and say, well, when somebody looks at the Pietà, that they're experiencing something greater, Michelangelo's. It's whatever the individual is able to walk away with the excitement of their inner being, of having an essence of their own potential. That's really what art does. It gives us an essence of our potential. And I was trying to tap into people's backgrounds, their cultural backgrounds, and to just have them embrace themselves. Everything's about this moment forward, and to remove judgment.
1: To remove judgment. I wonder if you can use that notion to talk about your experiences as a child when you would sell products door to door, like what that kind of encounter was when you walk into somebody's house or
0: you know, I was
1: to their front doors.
0: I was brought up middle class, possibly even lower middle class, but I think middle class. Mm-hmm. My family, my father was doing very well though with his decorating business, and I always felt this sense of mobility. I'm really grateful to my parents for that, because I always felt that our future, it was always better. And my parents would always do things that my sister and I would have, you know, vacations and enjoy things, find exciting things. And a lot of these opportunities are in my work. Mm-hmm. We'd go to Marineland in Florida or something. I'd see dolphins jump out of the air. So I have dolphins in my work today. When I was younger, I was brought up to be self-reliant. So I would go door to door. I would sell gift wrapping paper. I would sell cards. I would sell chocolates. And my mother would drive our car. I'd have boxes in the back of the trunk. I'd get out. I'd walk a couple blocks around. She would follow or meet me. I'll be three blocks down here and meet you. But the experience, I never knew who was going to open the door. And I didn't know if they would open the door, what odors would come out of the home. I didn't know what they were going to look like, if they would invite me in, if the furniture would have plastic on it, if they had shag carpet. And so this interaction with people, I think, is when I started to understand acceptance and enjoy practicing it. And you know, what I've learned as an artist, as a human being, and in philosophy, is that it's really about accepting the self. Once you learn how to accept yourself, then you automatically have the power to go outside of yourself. I always like to reference John Dewey, so you have to forgive me, because John Dewey in The Art of Experience will talk about communication and art. If you look at it in the most simple level, it'd be a single cell organism being affected by the external environment, and then in return, it affecting the external environment. That's true communication. And that's how art works. That's how empowerment works. And everything can either be at your disposal and be an empowering you, because if you accept everything, everything is in dialogue. There's nothing keeping you back from an interaction with it. But if you make judgment, it's discriminating. And you're just building barrier upon barrier between yourself in the environment, and you're disempowering yourself. Hmm.
1: The art historian Robert Storr had a quote about your work saying that one should not be smugly sure of one's own taste,

0: Talk about that. But I'll also mention that this, you've talked about ready-mades and pulling things from the real world, mm-hmm. but you're also altering them, mm-hmm. right? I mean, we've seen that with the mm-hmm. rabbit going from the inflatable to the stainless steel. And this sculpture, am I right that it's from a photograph, mm-hmm. from a publicity mm-hmm. photograph?
1: There have been different times where I've really relied on ready-made objects where, you know, I will mold them, I'll photograph them today, I'll scan them, and I'll work with a direct ready-made or manipulated in some form. But there was a certain period where I realized, I created a work called Kip and Curl in 1987. And in making the work, it was a fiasco when they pulled this ready-made large public sculpture that I made of a man with a kip on his back, which is a basket that you go to market with. They banged it up against the wall to knock off the ceramic shell, and they deformed it. And because of that, I was given this, I was told that either you pull out of this exhibition, this Munster show, very important exhibition, or I, you know, would have to give it radical plastic surgery and morally go against everything that I tried to preserve in my art, that maintaining every aspect, all the integrity of the original object, and I didn't want to give anything up. And I decided to go with the radical plastic surgery because I realized that I never cared about these objects, and I don't today at all. I care about people. I care about the viewer. And they're the ready-made. That's what's important. The objects are just objects. It's what you can instill, what you can inspire. If you can give the essence to that person of their potential, that's what's important to me. So my work has never really completely been dealing with the ready-made exactly in the same way that I did, you know, maybe back in the 80s. I freed myself so that I could be more direct to the viewer. You know, Steve Jobs, of course, when you learn about his father teaching him when they're in the backyard painting a fence, in Walter Isaacson's book, Steve Jobs will say his father taught him that the backside of the fence is as important as the front side of the fence because of the neighbor. And so that's how my early work was. I would spend all this attention on every little minute detail of an object, because I never wanted a viewer to look at it and feel let down. And I still do that with my work, but I just realized that I didn't care about that object. I didn't need to maintain the integrity of that object. I had to communicate to the viewer that I cared about them, that I respected them, but that you know, the dialogue is really about people, not objects.
0: Not that you had to make a certain exacting yeah. object, although your yeah. objects are exacting.
1: Yeah, yeah. And I'm back to, again, like the Steve Jobs thing is when you look at inside the computer or inside the phone or all this attention, it's for the viewer, it's for us, it's for us mm-hmm. to enjoy that object, you know.
0: I just put puppy up on the screen and shift from inside to out, from these, you know, hard cast and carved sculptures to this kind of sculptural landscape, if you will. We've seen puppy installed in various mm-hmm. locations. This is at a Schloss in Germany, I believe. Mm-hmm. Talk to us about this piece, which somehow is 30 years old.
1: Mm-hmm. You know, I've made different bodies of work, and I will jump from one body to another body, and I'll work on it very intensely for a couple years and then shift. And I just finished my Made in Heaven work, and I got attacked for my Made in Heaven work. And I wanted to try to show really what my intentions were.
0: And Made in Heaven was the series that you made with your then wife that dealt with sexuality and included pornographic imagery. And it was rendered both in graphic works and marble and glass, and that its explicit nature prompted, I'm sure, additional controversy. Made in Heaven.
1: And I went from my banality work to Made in Heaven, and I was dealing with, again, this aspect of acceptance and the removal of judgment. And so I was in the

0: Made in Heaven, I was really kind of going directly to the body, that a lot of guilt and shame is felt about the body. But so I wanted to show, make another work that would really be dealing with these kind of very Baroque aspects of polarities of, if you go into a Baroque church, you'll have, you know, life's energy being there within, you know, animals and flowers and all these ways of entering the eternal along with this very ethereal way. Or you'll have, you know, kind of geometric forms against curved forms. Many different types of polarities are taking place. But the basis of a piece like Puppy, I think, is whether you want to serve or be served. And it's like coming home and you have a dog. Do you come home and it's like, you know, oh, how are you doing? And you rub its belly. Or you come home to your pet and it's kind of like, you know, where's my paper? You know, it's you want your dog to do something for you. Control, giving up control. When I planted this piece, there are 60,000 plants there. There are 27 different types of flowers. Some are going to dominate this way. Others are going to shoot out another 80, 90 centimeters in a direction above the other plants. So at a certain point, there's control, and then you have to just give it up. And so it's just kind of in nature's hands. So it's dealing with these polarities and the acceptance of them.
1: Yeah. It's one of the few works that has irrigation system as part of its media. another dog.
0: And it
1: here.
0: Has a complete life cycle too. Mm. You know, these plants, as I mentioned about, some will shoot out, but eventually, you know, they die off. Some, depending if you use, you know, perennials and the way it's being planted, whether it rejuvenates and comes back and changes, but you get the whole life cycle.
1: I'm putting up the other balloon dog, mm-hmm. coming back inside, and I this piece is also part of the celebration series. Mm-hmm. When you make these large sculptures, you're also making them in series. That there's you mentioned that there could be more than one. I mean, in this case, if I'm right, that you work in a small edition, but of unique pieces, that each one is a different color. So maybe talk about some of those choices you make and how far you go into a series, how often maybe subject matter stays with you, or how you make certain choices that help you start and stop.
0: I made five different versions. So within the celebration series, each object will be unique, but within its colored version. So this happens to be at the Broad, but there'll be a red one, a magenta one, a yellow one, and also an orange one. Whenever you see balloon dogs, generally they're not mine. It's become very kind of popularized through the work. I have to say I'm really honored, but usually it's somebody just referencing the balloon dogs, which is interesting. When I created this work, I wanted to create something that had kind of a mythic quality about it. But at the same time, I wanted to make works that could connect in a very profound way of, you know, what it means to, you know, to be human. And the balloon dog, it's like us. It has a membrane, like we have skin. It has skins. It's like a lot of my earlier works, you know. It's a balloon. Like when we take a deep breath and we inflate, it's inflated. And because I've transformed it out of the kind of vinyl membrane it would be in, it's permanently in this very optimistic position of being fresh, like taking a deep breath. But in the back of our minds and in our biological memory, I think it taps into that we can remember maybe the essence of looking at our kill. And maybe you're hunting and you look down after a day or so and you realize that the intestines are starting to expand or that the stomach's expanding. And in primitive times, prehistoric times, you could think, well, you know, I could make something with that. And you end up, you make a little object, you make a little balloon dog. And before you know it, you're having rituals around this object. And that's always really how I envision this

0: this balloon dog, that it's something that a community in some manner would be rallying around, that it would unify and give a sense of ritual. I don't know, maybe about 3 months ago, a balloon dog, one that actually I did make, the only one I make with Bernadette, was knocked off a little pedestal and it broke. And it got so much attention. I was in Mont-Tremblant snowboarding. Journalists were calling me. I didn't respond to one journalist, but it went around the world. And it was in all the foreign newspapers, and everybody was speaking about this balloon dog getting broken. And I realized that that desire that I had to create something that a community could rally around in kind of a ritualistic manner was exactly what happened. And it just, it happened on kind of a global level.
1: And do you think that that is by the familiarity of it, the scale of it, the breath?
0: I think it's tied through our memory of ritual. And I mean, there's also something that's on a scale that's very mythic. You could think of like, large Greek colossal sculpture. But I think that there is this tie into the mythic and the ritual.
1: That might be a nice transition to bring us to San Diego's own piece, and this is our party hat. You often have referred to this piece, this image of the party hat, as being associated with your young son, who you made this series at a sensitive moment when you were divorcing your first wife, and she took your son with her when she moved to Europe. And we hear reference that this hat was like one that he wore on his sesquicentennial, if that's what it is, right? His year and a half birthday, this little guy had this hat. Mm-hmm. So that it becomes a kind of talisman of that memory. Mm-hmm. But I think we all bring our own memories to these hats, you know, and can feel that elastic under our chin and feel the, you know, cheap paper with the colored print. So maybe that is something what you're talking about with the ritualistic, that we can bring something personal to something that belongs to culture as well.
0: I did use my son's party hat. My son was a year and a half, and I had a little kind of year and a half birthday cake for him or whatever, and he had this hat on. And so I did use that hat, and we used it for the brim and for all the measurements and the printing on the outside. It all came from the hat. But you know, that's that is a part of a narrative that's kind of a springboard to a certain degree for me to also take the work into a larger arena, because it's not just about myself, it's not just about my son, but it's about creating something that, you know, depicts time in a way. So the whole celebration series is depicting kind of a calendar year. You would have the hanging heart that could possibly, maybe that's Valentine's Day. You would have the party hat, maybe that's a birthday. You know, you would have tulips, maybe that's the beginning of spring. There was the painting with the large bread with egg, maybe that's Easter. So everything was really kind of based on like a cyclical year. But for me, I think of the party hat in many ways. I find it more and more relevant, even thinking about time, the way we look at space and what we realize about quantum and particles and being at one place and another place. It's almost that when you look into kind of the cone of the party hat and you get all those reflections, that in a way it makes reference to aspects of time and yourself and of kind of bending. The outside, so optimistic, reference to popular culture and just a sense of joy and optimism. Bono sometimes will give me a nice compliment, and I'm not trying to name drop, I'm just trying, but he would say that, you know, Jeff, your work really, you know, has joy in it. And I think that if you want to say that about any work, I think the party

0: that has joy, you know. Again, I couldn't be more honored that somebody could look at this and be going into a situation at the medical center, and that they, hopefully it gives them a sense that a positive outcome, a celebration can be forthcoming. And, you know, I think in any direction, there is a form of celebration. You know, life's an amazing experience that we have, and but I'm very proud of it, you know.
1: As are we, and grateful to have it in the community. We really do need to recognize the Jacobs for their tremendous generosity, and we hear of the effects of this piece and the entire Healing Arts collection, which was Joan's brainchild when the university was building its new museum. So, pretty wonderful.
0: Yeah. And it's interesting too, Joan, how the outside of the piece, it's very much about the outside. Just like, you know, this dialogue between internal and external. And if you look at it from a different angle, it's all about the internal. It's all about the inside of the cone then. And then you look at a view like this, and here it's all about kind of the outside.
1: We're fortunate that California has another public work, if you will. This is Coloring Book, and we're seeing it installed at Golden One Arena in Sacramento. And talk about celebration. This is during the first playoff game for the Sacramento Kings.
0: Coloring Book is an indoor-outdoor piece. It's a public sculpture. And what I did was I took a children's coloring books, and I would just be coloring them. And then I would take the outline, and I would maintain it, and also where my crayons or my markers would go out over the line, I would maintain that. They were magic markers that I was using. And these were all of Piglet, and from Winnie the Pooh. And it was Piglet with his, he had to have a shovel in this image. And I was using that as that kind of source. I liked the kind of thinness of the piece. I was trying to have a dialogue with both Picasso and Lichtenstein, how they dealt with kind of 2D, 3D works. And I always admired those works. And I was trying to have something in dialogue with their work.
1: No, and it's quite different for being flat when you've talked at the hat about having that inside and outside. But you did begin as a painter, you know, and you continue to paint. And so I'm bringing forward this piece from 2000 called Lips, which I think we've seen as a stunning artwork, and see this kind of collaging sensibility. We've also seen it adapted into fashion as a dress that Stella McCartney designed. Talk us through some of the imagery we're seeing here.
0: You know, I've always have thought very two-dimensionally also. So generally when I make a body of work, I will have works that are also on the wall. I'll make paintings or something that's related to it. In Equilibrium series, I did the Nike posters, or in Luxury Degradation, I made the machine-made paintings. But I'm always making paintings. I'm known because of the rabbit, the balloon dog, different sculptures for a lot of my sculpture work. But I think of myself very much as a painter. And the works that I'm making today, most of the time is really spent on the coloring of the works and how we polychrome them, how we're able to get the color onto them. But this painting, this is part of the Easy Fun Ethereal work. This is right after doing the celebration sculptures. I made a body of work called Easy Fun, Easy Fun Ethereal. And it's a montage, kind of the corn going in a spiral like that makes me think of kind of the surrealists and kind of trans avant-garde in the early 20th century. The eye is a little bit like Man Ray's, what's it called? The musical that goes back and forth.
1: Oh, the metronome.
0: Metronome, mm-hmm. Going back and forth. I have an ad from Chanel that I dropped everything out but the hair, but it tends to look like the Mona Lisa.

0: Lisa, or aspects of the Mona Lisa, just having the hair with this type of background behind it. That background happens to be from South Africa, actually. But I was just making these kind of montage paintings at the time in kind of a pop tradition.
1: We have the crowd goes wild for Popeye. I can't blame them.
0: In 2003, I returned to working with ready-made objects. So this comes from a small little Popeye figurine that I would have scanned and would have been able to get all the information off the original, put it into forged steel, and then apply the transparent colors on top. I always think of my father's generation when I look at a Popeye. And I also I'd like to think that the this kind of transformative power that when you think of Popeye and his spinach, eats his spinach and, you know, muscles, boom, everything changes, he can defeat the world. That's really kind of the power of the humanities, and it's the power of art, and that it's transformative. This is part of my antiquity series, and as I've always enjoyed different montage, I love Dada and surrealism, but this painting, I found the background on the street one time in New York. It was just a palette knife painting, like Bob Ross painting. And so it's a palette knife, but that's also referencing like Courbet's painting. Then on top of that, I have a painting by Salvador Dali. And in the painting, it has this cloth. And I referenced the cloth by taking Raphael Peale's cloth that comes from the painting Venus Rising from the Sea of Deception. And this is Raphael Peale's cloth. And I know that Dali, I believe, it's my hypothesis, that when Dali did his last work, The Swallow's Tale, people will speak about René Thom's theory that Dali was referencing, but I think he was referencing Raphael Peale's Venus Rising from the Sea of Deception. And everything lines up, all of the shadows that are in the cloth, the folds, how the cloth is tacked, or in this case, pinned. Everything lines up to that. But I made Raphael Peale's transparent, and it looks through these different Venus sculptures, Venus, Pan, and Eros, and two other Venuses. And then I have Gretchen Mol. She played in the film The Notorious Betty Page. I have her as Betty Page riding the dolphin and having this inflatable monkey as Eros. I was telling Catherine earlier today that Muhammad Ali three times made drawings for me. And he did not make this drawing, but I'm referencing his drawing. And in his drawing, he would draw a sailboat on some water, and it would be coming between you know, kind of two mountains or a gorge. He would have like a lighthouse up on top of the hill, sending out some light beams, and there would be some clouds and some birds and a sun. And so I was kind of referencing that drawing. But that drawing also has something which I find very, you know, tied to nature and almost a sense of Mother Nature.
1: Back to the Courbet painting too. I mean, as an art historian, we like this curatorial time travel you've done, and with a small nod to marine land as well.
0: But this interconnectivity that I'm getting involved with here in the antiquity series. I mean, I believe in this completely. I believe that the way our genes and our DNA are interwoven, our cultural lives outside our bodies are interwoven in a very similar manner. This would be getting into newer work. This is Seated Ballerina. This is part of the end of that antiquity series, but I start to play with gradations. This comes from a ceramic piece that that I acquired, and I would scan. I would give a CT scan, a white light scan, then do photogrammetry. I would take all the information

0: separation from its surface, place it in the stainless steel, very high polished, and then put all that information back on the surface in these transparent paints. So these are very aspirational works. You look at that, and it's very much about you. There's a depiction of time because of the gradations. Like in a porcelain like this, her original ceramic, the hands would have been painted a little darker here, the elbows would be darker, knees darker, the dress will have different gradations. It's like looking at the outside the window at the landscape, at a sunrise and a sunset. Gradations are a depiction of time. So it brings in this metaphysical quality.
1: I think the other metaphysical quality is the way you're using technology. I mean, because did you hear him say that he's doing a CT scan? So I mean, if I'm understanding right, that means it's measuring the full mass. It's not just scanning the surface, but measuring the mass, so that somehow that matters, you know, to you, and as you realize these pieces, this ballerina being rendered in pink marble.
0: It's for efficiency, because if I would be making an artwork and you're just using like white light scan or different techniques, you can't get the information in certain areas that the light is bouncing around or it's in shadow. But by doing a CT scan, you're able to get all that information. White light scan has more detail, but we can merge the two together. And the CT scan will be much more objective than if I would be coming back and trying to recreate in some other manner that information. And it became completely critical in a lot of the works. So.
1: I have not seen this piece, and I love this piece, so I just want to ask you to talk about it. I should probably indicate how tall it is. It's big, right? I mean, so this is about an 8-foot piece?
0: Yes, it's 8 foot. It's Looks pink like ballerina. It's out of one block of marble. This took 13 years, less than the party hat, but it took 13 years. The first one went to Muccia Prada. But in Naples, there's a chapel called San Severo. And in this chapel, they have all these different sculptures that deal with fabrics. And I've always loved this chapel. And I wanted to make a piece that was very joyful. This is like, you know, Aphrodite celebrating the rites of spring and her tutus coming up, even though it's a ballerina. But it also has 28 planters. So just as you know, maybe have vases of flower or a vase of flowers when you enter someone's home, this you just put in these 28 different vases, whatever flowers that you would like. They're cut flowers.
1: So you're understanding that the red are fresh flowers embedded into the sculpture.
0: But that was all milled out of the marble, all milled. So the lace work, it's not like in the Renaissance time of having a drill and just coming in and drilling these holes. But all that original tension within the lace that was made in the original little porcelain, it was only a 5-inch porcelain piece, but they would take lace and dip it into porcelain slip, and then put it there. It burned out. And this is why it took so many years to complete, because we had to fill all those holes. The surface of the piece is much larger than the external surface that we would deal with. Then we had to write the tool pass. That wasn't so time consuming, but the closing of the holes took us a long time. I partnered with Bits and Atoms at MIT to try to speed it up, and they really couldn't help me. They gave me different directions I could go, but in the long run, it would have taken about the same amount of time to get everything set up for the production.
1: Yeah. Fascinating piece. This also a more recent work, but this is a replica painting. Obviously, it's not the Mona Lisa, but it was interesting that you mentioned her hairline in the earlier work as well.
0: This is a work from my Gazing Ball painting series. I love this series. And I wanted to show this because I wanted to show my ongoing dialogue with the ready-made. This happens to be in the Broad collection. But in this series, I would just choose different works within kind of the canon of history. And it's subjective, but I chose the Mona Lisa. And I would

0: then take all the information that I could get on it to make as exacting a replica as it is possible without any dimension, to really pay homage to the artist, in this case, Leonardo. So every little crack is painted, every little chip of the painting. There's actually a little tiny orange dot of pigment that's at the very top that Leonardo put in there. But in doing this, I'm paying homage to the artist. But then the gazing ball is really functioning like a rabbit's hole in a way. It reflects you, the viewer. It lets you know that it's really about your experience. But the painting is also being reflected into the gazing ball. And that's how you kind of enter into it. And now you're really in the time of Leonardo, and you're in the humanism of Leonardo, and Leonardo giving it up to the people that inspire him. And Leonardo's always referencing people like Verrocchio or Hans Holbein and Uccello, Masaccio. The way we're able to transcend in life is to find something greater than ourselves. And so this kind of inner connectivity again. And it's endless. It's really what binds us together, and how art does let us change who we are, does let us change our genes and our DNA. I'm friends with Eric Kandel, and the neuroscientist, Nobel Prize winner. And Eric would tell me that momentarily we can change. When you look at something, your genes and your DNA, they're changing, but we're not able to prove that it's something that can be permanent. But I think all of us, we're example as people that we're able to permanently change our being and affect our genes.
1: I'm mindful of time. I know we started late, but I do have just two more photos, if we can move through these.
0: This is a piece that I made as a gift to Paris. I was invited by Ambassador Hartley at the time, back in 2000, I think it was 17, when she invited me to make a gift from the American people to the French people. And I made this piece called Bouquet of Tulips. And it was really an offering to show our shared values and our support to the French people and to the loved ones and the victims of the terrorist attacks of 2015 and 16. I believe that I'm making different references to different works. Picasso made an amazing piece of, it's based on, I think, the ancient Italian works, but they're kind of these ancient works, and it's a figure holding out a vase, and he makes a bronze Etruscan. That's an Etruscan piece. And so it kind of makes this kind of eternal kind of type of offering that is just kind of ongoing of support. But also the membrane of the tulips comes back to what we were speaking about of our own bodies. And it's like making an offering from a very profound internal place, from our own being, from our own inner being of this offering.
1: And I'm going to end on a piece that's has yet to be completed. I'll let you talk about it. Or should I describe the dimensions of it? So this work would have an actual crane, and then the sculptural object is the train, which is being suspended from it. It is a 16-foot crane.
0: 161 feet.
1: Yeah, I'm making my thing jump. There we go. Small thing. Talk to us about this.
0: Okay.
1: Will this be complete?
0: Yes. And I'm really, really very, very optimistic. And I designed the train 20 years ago, and I believe that it finally is going to be built. Again, everything is going in that direction. I think that it's going to find its home in the Middle East, which I think would be absolutely fantastic. As I mentioned about the balloon dog, wanting to create a piece that people would rally around, that's how I conceived the train. I grew up in Pennsylvania, as Catherine mentioned. My aunt

0: lived in Philadelphia, and when I'd visit her, she'd take me on top of City Hall. And if anybody's been to Philadelphia, on the top of City Hall is a 37-foot bronze sculpture by Alexander Milnes Calder, Alexander Calder's grandfather, of William Penn. And it's up probably about, I don't know, maybe 40 stories high, on top of this tower of City Hall, and look out over all of Philadelphia. But you would look up, and as a child, I'd look up with that awe and wonderment of this big, tall, bronze sculpture of William Penn, and then look out over the city of Philadelphia and feel the community that, oh, there's Independence Hall. That's where the Declaration of Independence was signed. Betsy Ross made the flag over there, and Benjamin Franklin's home over there. But this sense of awe and wonderment of the self, and at the same time, the community gathering around. So the train will do everything a real train does. It's only a replica. It's not a real train, but it does it in a time that's in a faster time. A real train, it takes 8 hours, the steam locomotive, to gain enough power to pull out of a station. If before a museum opens and in the middle of the day, and when the museum closes, the train will perform. And if you're sitting there, maybe 30 minutes before the performance, you may start to see on the firebox to see light kind of flickering, that something's getting hot. Maybe 15 minutes later, you hear a valve change and you start to see a little steam leaking. And then at performance time, you'll hear a ding, ding, ding, ding, ding, ding, the bell ring, the light will come on, and then each time a piston on a train moves, it's just like us breathing. And they're perfect balls of steam. And so it goes on a bell curve that every second it's going faster than the second before. So roughly 2 minutes into this performance, after it starts chugging away, it's going 80 miles an hour on this bell curve, where it's going full speed at 80. It hits this plateau and it's woo, woo, woo, woo, woo, woo. This huge plumage of steam, you know, you would have from a train, the same amount of steam. And then it goes on the same type of bell curve, going just slower and slower and slower until about 2 minutes later, it's that like last puff of steam comes out. You know, the light just kind of, you know, dims down, and you hear the gear change back, and then that's it. But it's something that, you know, the cow catcher's 35 feet off the ground. So kids are going to be right underneath it saying, you know, mom, dad, come here, you know, and they're just laying under it. And, you know, people will gather around just the way other architecture and different things rally people together within a community, you know.
1: Well, I think we're all moved by your words and eager to see this sculpture in person, and realize, but are really grateful for going deeper with so many pieces that we have already seen and know and love. And I want to thank you for being here on this very special occasion.
0: Well, thank you.

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Send us an email at knowledge@uctv.tv. 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Call our toll-free viewer response line at 888-828-1737 or drop us a line at this address,

The idea is to use affordable type of construction that is also very eco-friendly to increase the resilience of our built infrastructure and the houses so that they can be more resistant to fire.

0: We have lived as humans in earth constructions for a very long time and often very successfully. However, one of the things that has been missing is the engineering of the materials and of the construction techniques. So what we are trying to do is really use the engineering principles to build a new technology that can make houses that are sustainable, that are affordable, and that are safe all at the same time. And it's very affordable because it's dirt, it's free. We need a lot of new houses all over the nation and the world in the next few years. And this material is by nature non-flammable. So it seemed like a very good match of needs and availability.
1: You're watching UCTV.

right. Well, thank you for being at our Medicine Informing Novel Discoveries events. These are getting a momentum of their own. So we like to be mindful of what a team effort this has been. So I wanted to thank Kirsten in the back here for always championing these events, which are not that easy to put together, but you can see a lot of people are getting interested. We have Michelle Ortigara just came in. She's our Sanford Stem Cell Institute director. Executive director. I'm the director of the Sanford Stem Cell Institute for the six centers, the Brain Tumor Neural Restoration Program, most of which are actually represented here. So if you're part of the Sanford Stem Cell Institute, including my lab over here, please put up your hand. Okay, so you're surrounded, as you see. If you're from a philanthropic or charitable group, okay. If you're from industry, and then if you're a UCSD staff, alumnus, yes. Okay, I think we've covered just about the whole audience. If you're a patient advocate, yes. So we're in for a real treat today. So I'm Katrina James and I go by Kat. We're thrilled to have the speaker lineup that we have today. This is the Mover and Shaker group. These are the improbable discoveries that actually led to really impactful clinical trials for the toughest diseases to target. These are rare diseases. And, you know, I study rare diseases. I study myeloproliferative neoplasms in my clinic. These affect 1 per 100,000 people, but this is even rarer than that. And they're correctable diseases, provided you think carefully about how you're going to fix the problem. But first, as we know, there's an odyssey to having the proper diagnosis to begin with. So we'll be talking about the proper approach to diagnosis and treatment for some of these inherited disorders. We live in the land of Rady Children's Hospital.

0: Hospital. So we're thrilled to be able to work very closely with Rady's and UC San Diego Health and all the scientists around us who tend to think they want to do things for their discoveries and put them in the clinic. We'll be hearing from Stephanie Cherkey and her New England Journal paper that was just published regarding what I thought was the toughest trial to ever get off the ground. And somehow Stephanie did this with her team. Betty Cabrera was instrumental in this, but it's an example of how individuals can make a difference individually as scientists, as administrators, but also as a family that say, you know what, we're going to step up for this. Then we'll hear from Lisa Kadike from CIRM. It matters that we have the California Institute for Regenerative Medicine helping to navigate this difficult path, whether it's through diagnosis or therapy or both, so we can have better diagnostics, better therapeutics that match the patient as opposed to match the therapy. So Lisa Kadike will talk about that. Leo Wang is here from City of Hope. Leo is a fellow Alpha Clinic director, so we're thrilled that Leo is here. I first met him because he worked with Amy Wagers, and I knew her from postdocing, but Leo has just taken on a whole zeal about developing therapies for pediatric cancers and particularly around brain tumors. So we'll hear about that. Then we're going to have a patient story with a very strong patient advocate who's here. So Daphne will tell us about her daughter's story and how that's going. So here we're doing what other people would consider improbable or impossible. So why is that? Because we have you. We have you never, ever, ever giving up on the idea that we can find solutions to these difficult problems, even if it takes that awkward part where we don't actually know what we're doing and we figure it all out together. And that's where we combine our strengths. So we're going to have Stephanie Cherkey come up and talk about her studies. Stephanie is really the pioneer of not just gene therapy for this rare disease called cystinosis, but actually the whole methodology for making this platform technology that we can use more commonly. She's a professor here in pediatrics. We work closely with her team in the Sanford Stem Cell Institute. Thank you for being here.
1: Thank you so much, Kat, for the introduction. Thank you for being here. So I want to say a story, because we say, okay, gene therapy for rare disease, but how many, each time it's like, how many patients is there? How many patients do you treat? So, okay, it's like 3,000, 5,000, you know, 10,000. And you think, oh yeah, I mean, there are so many people who have cancer or like diabetes. And, you know, I wanted to say, and I hope I will show you today, that working on rare disease, first of all, it's important because when you are a parent who have a kid who is dying from a rare disease, it's very important to, you know, have scientists to care and will work on it to find new treatment. But I want to show you more. I want to show you that working on rare disease can also teach us so much that we will apply that to so many more diseases. So that's the story I want to say. So I am a professor in the pediatrics department at UCSD, and that's my disclosure that I always have to do. So what is a rare disease? You know, so usually a rare disease affects our gene. You know, most of them are affecting our gene. And so you just need a little bit of one mutation, like one faulty base pair in your DNA, and you might not walk, and you might just die, you know, because of this faulty gene. And we have, like, most of them affect, you know, children, and also, and you have like a poor quality of life for many years, and eventually die as an adult. You have more than 7,000 rare diseases. So put together, there are more than 400 million people affected with rare disease. So this number alone is important because, again, the tool and technology that we are developing for rare disease, it will be true for not only one disease, it will be true for so many other diseases. And that's the key that we want to understand here. And so what is a gene therapy? So when, for many of these diseases that affect the gene, most of the time, drug don't do much because, as I said, the gene is affecting so many parts of your body and so many heart function of yourself that a drug can

it would be very hard to replace that. So the gene therapy is to act on the gene, is to treat, the medicament is to treat the gene, to, you know, replace the faulty base pair, the mutation, or replace the gene. And so you have two ways of doing that. You can just add the gene to the body, you know, by, you know, using a viral vector. So, you know, we are using the virus that exists in our system, you know, like we use, you know, AV vector, HIV vector, you know, things that are usually bad, we make them good. And they are the one that will bring the healthy genes to the body. Or you have the ex vivo gene therapy. And that's the way I'm using it, so for disease. So the in vivo gene therapy is usually good for a disease that affects only one tissue, the brain, the eye, the liver. But when you have disease, like one gene is impacted, but all your organs are affected, then the ex vivo gene therapy is probably the best when they use our own bone marrow stem cells. And why? Because our bone marrow stem cells, what they will do if you have an injury, they will travel to the injury and try to fix it. So it's a great vehicle to try to fix the gene that is missing. And that's what we are using. So in my lab, we are using the bone marrow stem cells, our own stem cells that we have in the bone marrow, and create blood cells to repair them and make them as a vehicle to bring the gene to all the organs. And so, again, I don't have a long time, so that's why I'm really summarizing the long story in one slide. But I started to work on cystinosis when I was a PhD. And I got that, you know, from one of my committee members saying, why are you working on a so rare disease, you know? And I'm like, I said, you know, it could be very important. And I hope he would be in the room today to see how, what we've done and what we've learned with this disease. So it's a disease that affects one children out of 200,000 births. And it's a gene that is not secreted, so it's a protein that is really inside the cells. So it makes it even more difficult. And the patient develops everything. Kidney failure, blindness, muscle weakness, diabetes, you name it. So you can imagine the poor quality of life of these children. And they have a drug that they have to take every day, every 6 hours, even at night, around the clock. And it smells bad, and they have side effects, and they still die from the disease. So there is a need for better treatment. And this is what I wanted to do. And again, it was a really worst kind of model disease for gene therapy. And that's why I use the hematopoietic stem cells. And so we started, you know, the idea of using these bone marrow stem cells in 2007. We did, you know, the mouse model I created during my PhD, we used them and we could treat them and rescue them. And I was like, wow, that's the why you live, you know, and you do research every day. And that was our proof of concept. First proof of concept was in 2007. And then I knew I really wanted to go to clinical trial. And I got the first meeting with the FDA in 2012. And fast forward, you know, we developed all the technology that, as you know, Kat said, can be a platform for many diseases, and to add the gene, you know, to the stem cell and put back into the patient. And here we have Jordan, our first patient, who was treated in 2019, more than 6 years ago. And Jordan today is now living his life, is doing, you know, he went back to the studies now, has a great job. And he said that for the first time of his life, he spent days without thinking about cystinosis. Whereas before, this was all his life. And so that was our success. And, you know, actually we published last month in New England Journal of Medicine, which is the best journal of medicine in the world. So, you know, even a rare disease can be published in good journals, so that's great. But also, the other success was that, you know, Novartis acquired this program, and now is starting the same technology in kids with cystinosis. But what I want to say and want to stress the fact is that this was possible because we received money from the Cystinosis Research Foundation, because nobody. NIH would have never put a dime into these ideas at the beginning, but that created great data.

0: and now after I got NIH. But I want to say a big thank you to CIRM, because if I was able to do the whole bench to bedside as an academic researcher, it's because of CIRM, California Institute of Regenerative Medicine, that is giving grant to, you know, even academic researcher to be able to do this and bring to the clinic. So now I will go, you know, faster on that was my, you know, first baby, you know, I would say. But what we've learned about it is like, how comes bone marrow stem cells that do blood cells can rescue a disease like cystinosis with all the organs degenerating, the protein not secreted? And what we discover is actually the stem cells become some immune cells in the body, and they create these tunneling nanotubes with transfer of a lysosome with the protein. And that was the new discovery, how we could, you know, engineer hematopoietic stem cells in vitro, and they could be, you know, this great reservoir of a protein and that of healthy cells and bring the protein everywhere. So based on this, we were like, okay, so if I can do that on cystinosis, then I could do that on many other disorders. And so this is what we are doing now. We are now working on Danon disease because it's the same kind of, the same family of disease, which is called lysosomal disease with a transmembrane protein. And so we are doing that in collaboration with Dr. Adler. And the kid have required heart transplant. So, you know, hopefully we will be able to avoid that one day. We are working on Sanfilippo syndrome C, which is a neurodegenerative disorder. And this is Rafael, the postdoc in my lab, who is leading this project. But I wanted to go further, and I wanted to apply that on other kind of disease, because this tunneling nanotube can transfer lysosome, but also mitochondria. And so that's, I went to another kind of disease, which is Friedreich ataxia. And it's also a terrible disease where the kids just have like an imbalance at the beginning, but little by little, they lose the locomotor ability and end up in a wheelchair for 5-10 years. And they eventually die from heart defect. And so we did the same principle, you know, and used hematopoietic stem cells, CRISPR-Cas9 to fix the gene. And now we could rescue completely the locomotor function of the mice. So it was really like they are like healthy mice. And so based on that, again, we went to the FDA. Again, it was first funded by the advocacy group, FARA, and NIH. And again, we got CIRM funding to be able to bring that to the clinic. And now we are doing the studies required by the FDA, and hopefully we'll be in a clinical trial next year. And now the last disease I want to talk about is, with everything we learn, and we were able to rescue the neurodegenerative disorder, like, you know, Friedreich ataxia, we were like, okay, if we can do that, why not going to Alzheimer? Because the hematopoietic stem cells maybe are powerful enough to help a disease like Alzheimer, which is much more prevalent, right? So then we tried. And again, from in my lab, it's a go, no go. I mean, we treat the mice and we look at how they behave. And it has to be obvious. And it was really obvious. I mean, you can, you know, again, it's a lot of things, but the memory function was completely restored in these mice after one treatment. And so now we are trying to bring this project again to a clinical translation and bring it to the clinic and treat Alzheimer. And I hope I will do that one day, because I really want to bring the message out there that treating rare disease is important. It's important for the family. It's important for the patients, for the kids. But also, we learn so much that we can treat much more disease down the line. And I will just finish by, you know, donations are also very important, because that's how you, you know, you can start this kind of crazy idea that, you know, nobody would bet on, you know, because they want to have concrete results, and you cannot create these results if you don't have funding. And so that's why, you know, we created the Gene Therapy Initiative, you know, with a philanthropy money from Nancy and Jeff Stack here at UCSD. And we are trying to, and we are providing a seed grant to all the researchers at UCSD who have great idea with gene therapy on rare disease to be able to treat them. And we are supporting that by educating, accelerating, and by partnering. And on that, I hope I was on time, and I want to thank you for your attention.
1: Right. Fantastic. So that was amazing. You know, I remember, Stephanie, when you first presented that work on stem cells can traffic to the brain because they're looking for sites of injury. It

0: It's been a very exciting journey to watch that. We're here, thanks in large part, to T. Denny Sanford as well. So I wanted to mention the power of individuals to really make a difference. So he's really invested in all of us working together. Lisa Kadek has come all the way from CIRM. Thank you for being here. She's a champion for rare diseases. And I wanted to underscore this point that Stephanie made. If you look at cancer, 30% of all cancers are rare. If you look at how cancer was revolutionized in terms of treatment, the first molecularly targeted therapy was for one of the rarest forms of cancer, chronic myeloid leukemia, 1 per 100,000 people diagnosed annually. So I always thought rare diseases are important, but clearly that's how we make inroads, by establishing platform technologies as Stephanie has done, and by having champions like you here. Thank you, Lisa, for being here and guiding the way so we can use these as platforms to tackle really tough diseases that just weren't fixable before. So thank you for being here. From CIRM.
1: Okay, thank you. And thanks to the organizers for inviting me to represent CIRM at this event. Happy to be here. And so I'm just going to give you a little bit of overview about CIRM. I know many of you are familiar, but may not all know the whole history. I'm not going to go through the whole history, but I'll give you our origin story and some of our accomplishments. And then in the theme of today's meeting, I'm going to talk a little bit more about CIRM's role in funding gene therapy approaches to rare disease. And I think at the end, I want to end on a positive note of some of the more recent changes that I think are going to help accelerate rare disease therapy development and make it not only faster, but less expensive, I hope. So a little bit about CIRM. We were created by a ballot proposition here in the state of California back in 2004 designated $3 billion in funding to be spent on stem cell research and development of stem cell-based therapies. This is at a time when the federal government was put in a moratorium on new funding for embryonic stem cell-based research, and this was California's response to that. So then 16 years later, in 2020, the first $3 billion was pretty much spent, and California voters again supported CIRM with another $5.5 billion of funding with Prop 14. Prop 14 had a couple differences with Prop 71. First of all, it had an earmark of $1.5 billion specifically for research and development for diseases of the central nervous system and brain. And I should say a lot of rare diseases fall into that category. And the other change was that CIRM could now fund gene therapy research in addition to stem cell-based research. So that gets us to where we are today. And so our mission is a mouthful, but it's trying to capture, you know, many of our mantras and important goals, which is to accelerate world-class science, to deliver transformative regenerative medicine treatments in an equitable manner to a diverse California and world. And so how do we address getting to that mission or accomplishing that mission? Well, CIRM funds several different aspects of the ecosystem for supporting therapy development from bench to bedside. And first and foremost would be the just the research and development discovery pipeline, which is shown on the top here, you know, going from foundational, we have program announcements funding foundational research, therapeutic candidate identification, preclinical research, which is often called, used to be called the Valley of Death because other agencies don't fund that very often. And then the whole gamut of clinical research from first in human trials all the way to pivotal trials and BLA filing with the FDA. So that's our core funding programs. But to support those funding, we also have infrastructure programs such as shared resource labs, GMP manufacturing facility network, importantly, the Alpha Stem Cell Clinic network, which we have two of the program directors here, Dr. Jameson and Dr. Wong, And also, we've now started funding what we call community care centers of excellence. And these are meant to partner with the

alpha clinics, which are, I should say, the clinics that really specialize in delivery of these advanced therapies, cell and gene therapies. The community care centers of excellence are located in other parts of the state that are really not that close to the alpha clinics. And the idea is to help democratize delivery of these advanced therapies beyond those centers of excellence that exist today. And then last but certainly not least, CIRM funds education and workforce development, everything starting at high school all the way through graduate school and clinical fellows. And we are intending then to be able to sustain the workforce, the scientists of the future, to carry on this work beyond what we're doing today. So this is just, the numbers slide to give you an idea of our impact. Of the $8.5 billion combined between Props 71 and 14, we've spent a little over $4.6 billion, funded over 1,400 projects, over 115 clinical trials. More than 4,300 participants have been in those clinical trials. And CIRM-funded projects have also been able to raise $25 billion or more than that of industry support between acquisitions and co-funding and so forth. So it has really has been a good return on the initial investment. But so beyond these numbers here, what is the impact on patients? And that's what we really care about. So now I want to talk a little bit more in depth about CIRM funding of gene therapies for rare diseases. We've funded 160 awards for gene therapy approaches to rare disease, including both, as Dr. Cherkey mentioned, the in vivo therapies and then the ex vivo gene-modified cell therapies that are then transferred back to patients. And I want to just tell you an illustrative story about this little boy here, Ronnie. So Ronnie was born in 2017 in the Sacramento area with a devastating, usually fatal, immune deficiency, X-linked SCID, severe combined immune deficiency. Basically, he didn't have an immune system and was really at risk of death. I mean, there's potential that he could have been cured with an allogeneic stem cell transplant, but that you don't always have a donor, and that has comorbidities. But Ronnie was lucky in some ways. First, that he got that diagnosis early on with newborn screening. And second, CIRM was funding a clinical trial at UC San Francisco at that time to address X-linked SCID with a gene therapy approach. So Ronnie was enrolled in that trial. His blood stem cells were taken, the normal copy of the gene was inserted into the genome of the blood stem cells, and then the cells were transplanted back into his body, where they regenerated the hematopoietic system, and including a normal, healthy immune system. And in this picture, he's out on the beach. He can go out into the world just like any other kid. He has a normal, healthy system. He was cured. And in fact, more than 50 children have been cured of similar fatal diseases in CIRM-funded trials. So clearly, these sorts of therapies are really transformational, the difference between life and death here, and they really work. So where's the rub? Part of the problem is that getting funding... first of all, developing these therapies takes a long time and it costs a lot of money, and there aren't that many patients that receive the therapies. So investors don't always want to invest in these because they don't see a return on investment. This is an area that the rare disease field has struggled with for some time, but I think... I want to end on a positive note here because I think there is momentum because of changes in technology and in regulatory innovations that is going to make gene therapy for rare diseases be much more accelerated and at lower costs. So I'm going to end with this last slide. As you can tell, I like pictures of incredibly

0: cute little babies. So you may have heard of baby KJ. He was in the news last year, just about a year ago. And I just want to give a disclaimer. CIRM did not fund his treatment, but he was born in Pennsylvania with an incredibly devastating metabolic disorder caused by a single gene mutation that's normally expressed in the liver. And when his diagnosis was obtained, his doctor there, Dr. Rebecca Ahrens Nicholas, and one of her colleagues, Kieran Misenuro, decided that they could work with a team of experts from across the country, I won't name them all, to develop a personalized therapy for him. They knew exactly what the mutation was, and they set a record by treating him at age 7 months. He went from diagnosis to treatment in 7 months. This normally would take 5 years, maybe, at minimum. It was amazing. You know, it wasn't easy. It was not cheap. But why is this important? Well, part of the reason is because the type of therapy is it's a CRISPR base editor therapy, and it's delivered into the body, so that makes it less expensive than some ex vivo therapy. And it's with a lipid nanoparticle. And basically, you can just change one tiny aspect of that therapy, which is the guide RNA, and treat a different disease. So it's a potential platform. You were mentioning platforms also. And so the team at CHOP has proposed to the FDA that they be able to then treat patients with a lot of other different, you know, related, they could have different mutations in the same gene, or they could have mutations in different genes in the same metabolic pathway, for example, and then all be tested in one single clinical trial instead of each one being tested in a separate trial. You can imagine how much time and money that would save. And the FDA in February came out with a guidance document sort of outlining their view of, you know, what would be required. It's called the plausible mechanism pathway to implement such a platform. I'm a little bit over time here, so I just want to say that CIRM has also jumped on this bandwagon, and we hear later this month where we're going to be posting a program announcement to fund exactly this type of a platform trial. It's called the RAPID program, and we're asking for applicants to propose treating multiple different diseases in this, you know, it's with leveraging the same preclinical data and then in a single clinical trial. So I think we have a lot of optimism for the future because of these new innovations. And with that, I would like to thank you for your attention.
1: That's ending on a very positive note. So science became more nimble, and so did clinicians and funders. Thank you so much for telling us about that RAPID program. I think what we're learning today is with advances in technology, we can do so much more for a combination of diseases. And what I've been sort of surprised by is how nimble the FDA has become, partly because our patients go there and are advocates for better therapy. Right, Andrew? Yes. And we'll hear more about how to do this even more effectively. We've got the Alpha Clinic director from City of Hope, Leo Wang. We've known each other for quite a while. Leo is not just an amazing, brilliant innovator, but actually somebody who brings us all together. I say, well, that's a huge problem. It'll never work. And Leo goes, no, I think we just need to talk to them. We'll all get together. So he's a peacemaker and makes everything look easy, even when it's hard, kind of like Stephanie. So thank you, Leo, for being here.
2: Thank you so much for having me. It's a real honor to be here. Tonight is great. I've never been to one of these before, but I love this theme of making the impossible possible. And you've already heard, you know, about several instances of really just doing impossible things, right? Curing children with these lethal single gene disorders, cystinosis, XSCID. Also, going from N of one, you know, bespoke therapies to platform trials and platform approvals. These are things that would have been impossible

5 years ago for sure. And I think it just highlights what we can do in this space, you know, whether it's for other disorders that don't have cures yet or larger indications. I'm a pediatric brain tumor doctor. When I first came to City of Hope, I had the opportunity to meet a mom. And in my office, she gave me this card. And this was a card that she used to hand out because her child had a lethal brain tumor known as DIPG, diffuse intrinsic pontine glioma. And this is a terrible and invariably lethal disease that steals kids' ability to move and to also to regulate their emotions. And so her daughter, Katie, would have these incredible outbursts in places like Target and Walmart, and all the other parents would judge the mom. Sort of be like, well, how could you let your child do this? And so she had these business cards made out and made up, and she would hand them to parents or onlookers that she thought were being judgmental. And I have this in my office as a reminder of what we're doing, why we're doing this. I never got to meet Katie because DIPG is a terrible disorder, terrible disease with a median survival from diagnosis to death of about 11 months. And if you saw in the card, it was 7 to 9 months at the time that Katie was diagnosed. And now it's 11 months. It is a rare disease. It's a rare disease, about 150 to maybe 400 patients a year diagnosed in the United States. It's a rare disease of the central nervous system. And it's a disease for which really the cure rates have not gone up in the past 50 to 60 years. And so it's, I think, currently an impossible disease, but there's a lot of optimism that we can make it possible. And one of the things that I work on is chimeric antigen receptor T cells. Those of you who are alumni of the MIND symposiums have listened to Dan Kaufman talk about this. And these are really just re-engineered immune cells that can target and kill cancer cells. So this is just a time-lapse photograph of that I got from my colleague and friend, Christine Brown, who really pioneered this work at City of Hope. What you're seeing here are brain tumor cells. Those are the sort of fried egg types of cells. And then around them, you're seeing really small, these are the re-engineered immune system cells. And when you reteach these immune cells to kill cancer cells, you can see that they do a phenomenal job of just killing them. And CAR T cells have really revolutionized the way that we think about and treat leukemia, lymphoma, blood cancers. And there's a lot of enthusiasm that they can also change the way that we think about solid tumors. As I said, fundamentally, this is reprogramming the immune system by inserting this chimeric antigen receptor that reprograms the T cells, in this case, to kill cancer cells. And then you take the cells, as Stephanie, as Dr. Turkey was explaining about ex vivo gene therapies. What you do is you take the cells out of the body, and then you expand them, you introduce this chimeric antigen receptor using a lentiviral vector, and then you expand them and put them back into the body. And when I moved to City of Hope almost 10 years ago, Christine and others at the institution had been working on chimeric antigen receptor therapy for leukemia, lymphoma. They'd started doing brain tumors, and they wanted to know if I would be interested in taking on this impossible task of bringing this to children with brain tumors. And I instantly said yes. We had this idea that we could use these therapies to treat children with these devastating brain tumors. And initially, when we went to apply for funding, people were like, that's impossible, that's crazy. You know, one of the things about these tumors is that they're in the brainstem often, which is the place in the, it's a connection between the brain and the rest of the body. And these tumors, if you cause them to swell, that swelling can be lethal. And so there had been in the field some pretty difficult experiences with immune therapies with some pretty bad toxicity. And so initially when we went to propose this, a lot of conventional funding agencies said, no, no way, that's impossible, we're not going to do it. And so fortunately, we were able to go to really forward-looking donors who said, you know, this is something we'd be interested in funding. And also, critically, we had the partnership of patients and patient families who said, look,

we want the right to try this. There's nothing else available to us, and we recognize that there's a risk, but we are willing to do this with our eyes open. So when we combined the patient advocates and the donors, we were able to get enough money to start the trial. We were able to show that it was safe in two patients, and with that, we went to CIRM, and CIRM said, okay, we will fully fund your trial. And that was what allowed us to do this trial. So we owe a tremendous debt of gratitude to all of those people in getting this therapy to come sort of to fruition. What we've shown now, we've completed the first two cohorts of the trial, and we've shown that it is safe, it is well tolerated, and it works. So this is just some MRIs of a couple of patients. The top one is the one I want to focus on, who has this diffuse midline glioma. And you can see, you know, that this is a 14-year-old kid who came to us with this brainstem glioma, or sorry, midline glioma. This white mass is his tumor. After four cycles of therapy, it really just shrank. It melted away. And this was accompanied by tremendous clinical improvement. When he came to us, he was very somnolent, which is not uncommon. He was sleeping about 22 hours a day. But by the time he left the hospital, he was sitting up in bed. He was joking with all the nurses, and you know, he was able to go home. He had missed his prom because he'd been in the hospital. It was a eighth grade prom or whatever, and he was able to have that at his house, which was hugely gratifying for all of us, including his family. And his mom said to me, you know, you gave me my son back, which was an amazing gift to them, and unaltered to all of us as well. This over here is just a waterfall plot showing that about 50% of the patients on the trial have some response. Their tumors shrink, and that's great. That's often accompanied by clinical response. This on the bottom is what's called a spider plot. So this just gives you a sense of how durable the response is. And the problem is that the responses are not particularly durable. Usually by about 8 to 12 weeks, the tumors have started growing again. And so this is sort of the next stage of impossible. This is the next thing that we need to tackle. But on the strength of those findings, we were able to expand our trial to two other sites around the country, in Michigan and in CHLA, Children's Hospital of Los Angeles. And this was also actually something that people thought was going to be impossible, because it's very complex to make these cells and to ship them across the country, but we were able to do it. Okay, so what's the next thing? How do we get from 20? I should have mentioned that the median survival from diagnosis of the patients on our trial who had DIPG and DMD was 20.5 months, which, you know, if you remember, I told you that normally it's 11 months. So that was great, and is also very much in keeping with other major trials in the field. But 20.5 months isn't cure. So how do we get the next level of impossible? And this is where we go back to the lab. So what we found in our trial is that actually children on these trials are developing immune responses to the chimeric antigen receptor, the CAR itself. I remember I told you that this is an engineered protein. It doesn't exist in nature. And so what we're actually functionally doing is immunizing our patients against this new cell that we're introducing, the goal of which is to kill their tumor. And they're now mounting an immune response against the thing that we're putting in to try to help them, which is infuriating. Not just us, we've two other groups, Stanford and MGH, have also seen this. Initially, what we saw was that if you look in the cerebrospinal fluid, the CSF of these patients as we're delivering these cells, some of them have very, very high levels of CAR T cells in their CSF and others don't. And it turns out that what we're seeing is anti-CAR antibodies in both the peripheral blood serum and in the cerebrospinal fluid. And in addition, sorry, I'm just going to skip through this quickly because we're running out of time. We identified T cell responses. So we actually have found specific expanded cytotoxic T cells in the CSF of these patients over the course of therapy. And they end up actually recognizing the CAR construct. So we need to figure out now how to mitigate that specific adaptive cellular and humoral immune response against the CAR, so that these CARs can sort of stick around and do what they're intended to do. So that's the next level of sort of impossible, but we have some pretty good ideas about how to do that, and that's something that I'd be very happy to talk to people about, you know, in the social hour. This is a very, very brief synopsis of a tremendous amount of work. You know, this is just a very small portion of a very large clinical team.

0: But a lot of this work started with Christine Brown, and we have collaborators at Michigan, CHLA, and a whole group of people who've done this, as well as our patients. That is just a track back to where the cells come from, just to demonstrate that those are what are called CD8 effector memory cells. So those are the ones that are killing things. So this is the acknowledgement slides for all of the people who've been doing this work, including our patients, their families, and their care teams. Really has been a tremendous amount of coordination and logistics to get this done. But I think that's sort of the sweet spot of where this field is and what this field requires in order to get impact to patients. And we really look forward to moving it forward in the next iteration. These are some of our scientific collaborators, CHLA, TGen in Phoenix, and my lab as well. And then of course our patients, collaborators, colleagues, supporters, and we couldn't have done it without any of them. So thank you very much for your time.
1: Okay, so in the next couple of minutes, we'll hear from Daphne, a patient advocate. She is coming here to talk about the journey about how to get the proper diagnosis, get on a fundamentally important, impactful therapy that was quite bespoke and developed for her daughter. So we will move on.
2: Hi, everybody. Thank you so much for having me this evening. I'm here to talk about my four-year-old daughter, Harlow, who was diagnosed with TUB4A leukodystrophy in July of 2023. And I'm thrilled to say she just became the first female to be treated for TUB4A leukodystrophy in the world on October 15th. Harlow was born. Everything was very typical. She went home, no NICU stay. At 15 months, we started to notice that her balance was off. She wasn't able to take independent steps. She fooled our pediatrician repeatedly because we went in and she was cruising around. It was effervescent and very bright, and like pointing to the animals on the wall and you know, saying their names. But once we did not see the progression in walking, eventually I had to fight to get an MRI and get a referral to neuro. Through that odyssey, the doctor, you know, seeing her, how she was able to move, how she was able to engage, they actually said, "Daphne, you know, do you think you might have some postpartum anxiety? Because I just had my third child." Like, no, you know, I know what this looks like. I have an older child. I've been around children all my life. So once we received the referral, there was about a 7-month wait. So we went and we got the MRI that showed less than normal white matter. At that point, we received our referral for neurology, and I went on LinkedIn, and I wasn't willing to wait the 7 months, not while I watched my child struggle. So I messaged every pediatric neurologist within a 6-hour drive of Southern Illinois at the time. And I was able to get in the next day with a neurologist at my alma mater, Vanderbilt. And she looked at the MRI and she said, "I'm going to request a leukodystrophy panel." And from looking on TikTok, from looking at all the social media apps, I had seen kids with leukodystrophy. And I just begged God, you know, please, whatever this is, don't let it be leukodystrophy, because I knew she was going to die. I knew what the path was. So we received the call on July 28th of 2023 that she was diagnosed with TUB4A hypomyelating leukodystrophy 6. She is 1 in 37 million. She's one of 300 kids in the world with TUB4A leukodystrophy. She is 1 of 6 with her particular variant. When we received that diagnosis, our doctor said, "You know, I'm Googling this in real time. Like, this is the first time I've ever heard of this disease." He referred us to CHOP, and then he said, "Well, and there's one more thing I'm going to mention. There was this nonprofit foundation that came to Vanderbilt 3 months ago called In Lorem. They may be able to help. I'm not sure, but that's a route that I would pursue." So 6 weeks later, I showed up here in San Diego at a Global Genes event that I knew In Lorem was going to be at, with a picture of my daughter, and I begged them to help me. And they agreed.

Agreed. They told me I had to find a doctor. So then, yet again, I go out to LinkedIn, I go out to social media. I had over 600,000 eyes that saw my plea for somebody to please help me save my child. And Olivia Kim McManus here at Rady was the only one who said yes. So we packed up and we moved out to California with my three kids. And Harlow received her first dose on October 15th. Since we received the dose in the first 2 months post-dosing, she's completely potty trained. That was not the case before. A few weeks ago, she was standing up watching TV. She wasn't able to stand before. And it's still for a short period of time, but it's life-changing. She is walking with elbow crutches now. And I'm getting ready to show you a video of her riding her bike for the first time. What the people in this room do, it matters. It matters so much to families like mine. When the doctor told me that my daughter was gonna die, I had the audacity, or maybe it was denial, I don't know, but I said, not my child. And without the help of people in this room, I know what her fate would have been. And at this point, we are praying that with this ASO, it will stop the progression of the disease. And then I have to figure out next steps. Because when she woke up, right there after receiving her first dose, the first thing she said to me is, Mama, can I walk yet? And darn it, I'm gonna find a way. I'm gonna find a way. And if it has to be stem cells, whatever we have to do, I will find a way. So thank you for all that you do. Rare disease research matters. I know personally. Let me show you Harlow riding her bike for the first time. Go baby, go baby, go. Go baby, go baby, go. Push, push, push. Can you go fast? I don't think you can go fast. I don't think you can go fast. I don't think you can go fast. Thank you.

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Send us an email at knowledge@uctv.tv. 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

0: Imagine this for a second. One man with total control of billions of people's stolen data. All their secrets, their lives, their futures. I owe it all to Spectre. Spectre showed me that whoever controls the data...
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2: 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I'm like if Monday Night Raw was hosted by NPR's Terry Gross. I'm fighting for the middle class. I'm fighting for Medicare for all. 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

0: She and Obama stole my microphone. They took it to Kenya. They took my microphone to Kenya and they broke it, and now it's broken. And you hear that? It's picking up. Somebody's sniffing here. I think it's her sniffs. She's been sniffing all night.
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2: I'm Ethan Winkler. I'm a vascular neurosurgeon at UCSF. I specialize in vascular malformations, including AVMs and aneurysms. In the normal cerebral circulation, the blood is under pressure in the artery in order to drive fluid flow. That's how the blood moves throughout the brain. And because of the number of branch points in the normal vasculature, that pressure is dissipated before it gets to the more fragile venous system. In arterial venous malformations, this normal patterning becomes abnormal between arteries and veins without an intervening capillary bed. You have high blood pressure in more fragile blood vessels, making them prone to bleeding. When an arteriovenous malformation progresses to the point of bleeding, it results in a severe form of stroke called hemorrhagic stroke, meaning a bleeding stroke. The patient experiences sometimes the onset of a sudden intense headache, new numbness, weakness, or alterations in their mental status. For AVMs that have ruptured, where a patient presents usually to the hospital, they're at higher risk for bleeding again. So we recommend surgery or radiosurgery for those AVMs. When we perform surgery to remove an AVM, we remove a portion of the skull temporarily to gain access to the AVM. We then work around the AVM to decrease its blood supply and remove it in one piece. Many patients stay on the average of 3 to 5 days in the hospital to recover. Even after they leave the hospital, many patients may experience temporary fatigue or headaches. In many situations, those headaches and fatigue resolve over several weeks, and most patients are able to go back to work in about 6 weeks' time. With radiosurgery, we perform it as an outpatient procedure with a machine called Gamma Knife. And the Gamma Knife delivers a high dose of focused radiation to the AVM to shrink it. Many patients are able to go home the same day. The most common side effect is temporary headaches, but many patients can return to work within a week. With the different treatment modalities, we observe different rates of cure. With surgery, the cure rates are in excess of 90% and they are immediate. Whereas with Gamma Knife radiosurgery, the cure rates range about 60 to 80% and they're delayed, taking on the order of 3 to 5 years. One of the other options is endovascular embolization. This, however, is rarely curative, so many instances we only use this treatment option in conjunction with either open surgery or radiosurgery, in which we use hollow tubes called catheters that are put inside of an artery either in your wrist or the top of your leg. We're then able to navigate these tubes up to the arterial venous malformation to deliver specialized glues in order to reduce the blood supply. AVMs can be diagnosed before they have bled, or what we refer to as being unruptured. This commonly is an incidental finding, and we think about four treatment options. Observation, endovascular embolization, open surgery, and radiosurgery. When we find an AVM, the factors we consider in deciding how to best treat it are related to the patient's age, overall health, the AVM size, and whether or not it may be easily surgically accessible. Our preference is to perform surgery whenever possible and safe because of the highest cure rates. For AVMs which may be deeper inside of the brain are harder to get to with surgery, in many instances, we recommend Gamma Knife radiosurgery. For AVMs that are not causing neurologic symptoms in patients with older age, sometimes we elect to do observation, where we repeat imaging yearly to look for the development of features that may predict that the AVM is on the verge of bleeding. UCSF is one of the highest volume AVM treatment centers in the United States. We have a large multidisciplinary team with expertise in neurosurgery, neurology, radiology, and many other specialties. And our nursing staff, residents, and nurse practitioners are very accustomed to treating patients with the most complex cases from across the nation.

it wasn't long ago that it dawned on me that my academic career is approaching 60 years. And when that dawned on me, I began to ask myself, why have I spent a lifetime studying religion? Why do that? Why should I do that? And it wasn't easy to solve that, frankly, you know, because I have studied so many different areas and things, and why did religion seem to stream through all those? But then I began to realize that what maybe is the leitmotif that spans through all of those is an abiding passion for what distinguishes us as human beings. So that makes then religions a human study. It's about human beings and their capacity. So that has been sort of the focus of what I have been thinking of lately. So religion makes sense then in terms of that. Religions feature mythic worlds populated by powerful agents, moral dramas, and uncanny forces. Religions perform elaborate and skilled actions, rites, festivals, dancing, praying, storytelling. Religions build impressive structures, cathedrals, and temples and monuments. Religions organize people and communities and give identity to nations. Yet, religions are the common motivation for violence and wars and hate and prejudice. Religions are forged in the interplay of elaborate fantasies and the gritty details of quotidian life. From a practical perspective, religions seem perplexing. They shock common sense. Religion, then, I think is a good choice for the study of human distinctiveness because religion is quintessentially human. My experience has shaped my interests. I've spent a bunch of time in cultures where dancing and religion are nearly synonymous. I taught religion and dance classes with 80 students. We met 2 days a week in a classroom, and one day a week

week in a studio where we danced. I've been a dancer and dance teacher for 40 years. I have naturally been drawn to the skilled practices and actions common to religion. In my experience, most everything religious is in motion. As a student at the University of Chicago, I proposed I study Native Americans. Not possible, they told me. They have no texts. I chose Navajo anyway, not out of defiance, but because my math, physics, and business degrees hadn't afforded me exposure to the world. As a Kansas kid, I at least knew of Indians. Living on the Navajo Reservation, I went to Hotavilla, a Hopi village on Third Mesa, to experience a Kachina dance. For 2 days, I stood on a Pueblo rooftop. In the plaza, dozens of stunningly colorful Niman Kachinas danced to the complex rhythms of their songs. A troop of clowns delighted. On the second day, I approached a Hopi man. I knew better, but I asked him, "So what does this all mean? Why do you do it?" He said, "We dance for rain." The plaza was filled with a gorgeous marvel in motion. A whole Hopi community was involved. It seemed so complex and intricate. Everything screamed, "This is Hopi." No way was I satisfied that this was a dance for rain. I had so many questions. Asking and answering them would shape my religion studies and my life. The questions? How can we study religion in a way that does not strip it of its vitality? How can we account for the dancing, masking, singing, feasting, clowning, storytelling, with all of the colors, sounds, tastes, and feelings, without halting the action and turning everything monochrome with statements about what it means? Can we avoid turning skilled, artful actions into vitality-draining explanations? Is it possible to account for the enchanting and engaging effect of religious action? Can attention to religion and motion constitute a credible academic study? The Christian and Cartesian heritage of the modern secular study of religion has focused attention on thought and mind expressed primarily in language. The importance of such logocentric studies is without question. They have long histories and admirable accomplishments. Yet, the aspects of religion that most interest me include actions and practices and skills and gestures. All of these are possible only because of distinctive human biology. My novice study of the biology of moving and skill reveals important insights about religion. These are not reductive. They demand expansion by raising profound philosophical questions. Religion in motion is not a supplement to belief and faith and doctrine. It is the granular process of living a religious life. The aim of this talk is to chart elements of a strategy for the secular study of religion that focuses on religion, on religious life being lived. I want to begin with what is obvious to ordinary human experience. We are whole, organic, moving beings. We must be whole before we are parsed into mind and body. We are human before we are religious. Secular religion studies are human studies. Essential to this approach, I will outline the biological and philosophical context. Perhaps we should start with the choice of terms. I urge the use of the gerund moving because it focuses on process and vitality. I prefer it to the more common noun movement, since movement means

means change in place. It is concerned with the fixed rather than with process. I often use the term self-moving to distinguish biologically active from passive moving, such as riding in a car. Aristotle understood moving as, quote, being in act as potential. This is, moving is acting towards something yet unrealized. It is ongoing process. Many philosophers agree. One of the best quotes that I know is from Erin Manning. She wrote, quote, moving is being, is becoming towards a potential future that will always remain not yet. Process and passage are my interest. In my experience, the Cartesian conditioning shaping academia typically assigns moving to body, not mind. When referring to body, our language preference is the term embody. The word means in body. The unwanted inference is that the body is a container that it houses the more important soul or mind. The mind-focused academy tends to see moving body as a niche concern, a reluctant afterthought. In this Cartesian frame, should we persist in holding that humans are whole moving organisms, we find ourselves making desperate efforts to put Humpty back together again with mind-body conjunctions whose Cartesian cracks are as obvious as egg on one's face. I have no desire to try to crack the mind-body problem. Rather, I have sought to simply preempt the split. Since I am interested in vitality and process of ongoing life, I look to biology for some simple observations. Before birth, life is marked by moving felt in the womb. We are born moving. We identify life with moving. Moving engages the entire organism and all of its systems. We discover our earliest selves and our world, not by language, but by innate groping. There is a long history of connecting philosophical implications with biology, assuring that biology is not reductive. The bridge between philosophy and biology, a bridge between philosophy and biology, was built in the 18th century when the French philosopher Condillac wondered about sentience in biological terms. He posited a stone man, fully equipped with senses, yet inactive due to his inertness. He suggested that the man would need only a hand that he could move to touch his body to gain sentience. Maine de Biran, another French philosopher, a few decades later, suggested this stone man would only need a moving hand because we feel ourselves moving. These clever Frenchmen revealed that the feeling kind of knowing born of moving and touching requires functioning senses. Sentience arises as action and motion. These biological actions include the distinction of subject and object, self and other. The specific biology that captured the attention of these Frenchmen would more than a century later be discovered as proprioception and kinesthesia. They also foreshadowed the 20th century insights of Maurice Merleau-Ponty. He contemplated one hand touching the other, one doing the touching, the other being touched, one subject, the other object. He noted that the touching and touched hands could be reversed. While the hands are different and distinct, they are of the same body. Subject and object are distinct, yet also the same. Maurice Merleau-Ponty projected this dynamic prosthetically beyond the body, limitations to the exterior, to the world. In this frame, the two nodes are the perceiver and the perceivable. Like touching and touched hands, these two are distinct yet interdependent. They constitute perception. The world of perceivables exists through the action of being perceived. The reversibility then indicates that the perceiver
also gains identity through this interaction.

action. Thus, the action of perception have worlding powers. Renaud Barbarus made explicit the role of moving when he wrote, "It is moving itself that perceives." This argument initiated a major change in the understanding of perception. The extant representational understanding posited the projection of a representation from the perceivable onto something like a screen in the brain. The new interactional understanding came to be preferred. Perception occurs in the dynamic moving interaction of the human body and this perceivable exterior. So what have we gained so far? Moving is life. Moving is sentience. Moving is perception. Moving is a feeling of self. The experience of moving is a kind of knowing that is unassailable. Moving has primacy in the creation and discovery of identity and world. So far, so good. But I want to enrich it a bit. These philosophical observations, inspired by biology, are promising. Yet none of these consider, even in general terms, how biology enables them. I think this further step, even if it's a tiny one, is essential for the proper humanities grounding of the approach that I seek. As did the French philosophers, let's focus on proprioception and kinesthesia. So time for a little class here. When I began to understand proprioception, it immediately became the biological poster child for the insights I was hoping to articulate. The word proprioception means self-perception. It was discovered in the early 20th century by Sir Charles Sherrington. Thousands of proprioceptors in the muscles and ligaments are composed of nerve endings entwining muscle fibers and ligament collagen. They are of the nervous system. They are of the skeletal muscular system. They function as the dynamic interface between systems. They monitor ongoing self-moving. Proprioception has a kinesthetic aspect. This means that it enables us to feel ourselves moving, to locate our moving parts, and to enable perception of ourselves and our environment. Constituting what might be called an inner touch, proprioceptors constantly evaluate the body's physical encounter with the exterior. They provide the brain with experience-based input in the ongoing development of neurological networks that build profiles and synergies, the brain's structures of what we know and how we act. All animals have proprioceptors. In humans, proprioception is, as implied by the Frenchman, has an articulatable counterpart, an identifiable awareness made possible by human neurology. Neuroscientists concur that moving has primacy. Nobelist Gerald Edelman wrote, quote, "The brain's maps and connections are altered not only by what you sense, but by how you move," end quote. Joseph Ledoux showed that brain plasticity is possible only because synaptic criteria are influenced by the whole body's experience. Sherrington wrote, quote, "The living, moving system is itself the cause of the harmony of the parts." I want to repeat that because it's such an important, powerful statement. The ongoing moving is what creates coherence in the unbelievable, complex, and varied organism. Moving plays a fundamental role in shaping the brain and in the coordination of a complex biological system. Russian physiologist Nikolai Bernstein spent decades studying the biological inclination towards what he called smooth movement. He found that the most efficient motion for a task is experienced as being smooth. It is moving with ease and grace.

it correlates with health. Jerky movement is unsettling and awkward and indicates pathology. From an evolutionary perspective, smooth moving links with the survival of efficient, healthy organisms. Thus, the feeling of smooth or jerky moving

ocean is possible only because of these biological capacities. They show that religion emotion contributes to the human processes of discovering and creating identity and environment. How then might this information shape an adequate strategy, an academic strategy? I'll offer some ideas that I've been working on, and then I'll illustrate these with some specific examples. My consideration of moving, touching, perceiving has alerted me to what seems a persistent dynamic. The more I explore it, the more I feel it offers insight about what is distinctively human. I call it the co-presence of impossibles. It is the human capacity, indeed proclivity, to hold together two or more things, considering and experiencing them as the same, while clearly knowing they are not the same at all. For example, metaphor is a trope composed of understanding one thing by equating it to another thing which it is not. If I might say, I'm spending too much time writing this paper. I think we've all experienced that. The underlying metaphor is time is money. Yet, of course, we know time is not money. An essential feature of the co-presence of impossible is, as with metaphor, its use does not give rise to a sense of conflict or a need for reconciliation. If I say I spend time, no one stops me and says, that makes no sense. Time isn't money. The co-presence does not confound, as does paradox. It does not frame a dialectic engaging argumentation. It is not betwixt and between, as is liminality. In a sense, it operates silently. It is elementally human, fundamental to creativity, novelty, communication, and intellection. Religions engage co-presence in skilled actions, arts, symbols, metaphors, and in myths, stories, theologies, ideologies, and rites. All of these are inventions and fictions made to convey truths without raising a crisis in logic. Now let's consider the moving body's role in concept formation. While we think of concepts as inventions of the mind, the philosophy and biology of moving and perception tie concepts firmly to experience, to deed, to whole-bodied knowing. Without perceiving body, concepts would be empty. Concepts can be articulated in abstract and virtual terms, yet it seems undeniable that they cannot escape a corporal base. Religion is closely associated with the transcendent, with myths, deities, and the spiritual. If concepts are corporally based, how do we account for the grounding of transcendence in moving bodied experience? Brian Masumi offered insight when he wrote, quote, "To think of the body in motion means accepting that there is an incorporeal dimension of the body, of it, but not it, real, material, but incorporeal," end quote. Emphasizing the ongoingness of moving forces us to acknowledge what is common to our experience of moving time and life. In being process, passage, they are fully bodied, yet they all have an incorporeal dimension of the body, but not it, real, material, but incorporeal. In their moving, they are all always transcending themselves. Moving is always transcending place. The experience of this biological transcendence provides a corporeal experience of the incorporeal. The soaring human imagination of transcendent worlds, so common to religions, fulfills the creative potential enabled by the human biological experience of moving. Now let's consider coherence, which I almost always prefer to meaning. In evolution, the survival of the organism correlates to its smooth and efficient operation. It is thus the common human biological urge to seek coherence.
We experience coherence as

felt rather than a reasoned condition. Coherence is subjective. It is a measure of health, well-being, functionality, organicity. Greeting friends when we ask, how you doing? We're really asking them about the degree of coherence or smoothness they are feeling. I suggest that the feeling of the smoothness of moving is the foundational experience that serves as the standard for evaluating the coherence of perhaps any system. Yet, life never is free of nonlinearity, from disruption, threat, illness, conflict, death. Religions as life are shaped by incoherence, imagined in such rich notions as evil, sin, and hell. Religions and cultures function to assist in the negotiation of incongruities and disruptions in pursuit of coherence. Yet nonlinearity is a powerful force for change. Evolutionary biology charts how organisms adapt to such threats. Religions as life gain their vitality and power from the endless moving interplay of incongruity and congruity. Now I want to introduce gesture, tool, and skill. Andre Leroy Goron, in his classic study, Gesture and Speech, understood that to appreciate early cultures, rather than focusing solely on the materiality of their tools, the concern should be on the human self-moving skilled actions that give rise to the tools and their uses. He saw tools, tool use as the prosthetic extension of our capacity to use parts of or our whole body as objects, as tools. Leroy Grand considered the human hand as the first tool. I focus on the pointing finger to classify or to clarify the power of the co-presence of gesture and tool. When we point, the eye is drawn first to the finger and then outward to what it designates. The gesture links finger and object, ontologically distinct yet co-present. Shaping the amorphous exterior into something perceived, into a world feature. Gesture then becomes a tool of perception as well as designation and recognition. This capacity extends mechanically when a charred stick is used to draw an image on a wall, or when a sound names an object seen. In this way, gesturally wrought tools, symbols, language, material objects, externalize memory and enable communication. The intentional repetition of gesture accumulates power in the development of skill. We elect to pursue skill. Skill is gradually acquired through the human biological process of organically building acuity. Skill requires long, highly repetitive, critically guided effort. Skill has vast potential, as evident in the ballet dancing of Misty Copeland, the piano performances of Yuja Wang, and the tennis brilliance of Carlos Alcaraz. Skill is associated with grace and beauty, with pleasure and identity. Skill engages the whole body. It is a feeling kind of knowing, as well as accumulation of technical knowledge with ever-expanding potential. Can religion in motion be considered as skill? I think so. We commonly identify ourselves and our communities by the skills we pursue and practice. Teachers, skiers, pianists, photographers, dancers, all are designations of identity linked to skills. While skills can be a means to gain rewards, they are commonly practiced because they are autotelic. They are wholly satisfying simply by doing and practicing them. Skill is more about process than about outcomes. Because I believe that skill, is, at least as I understand it, is deeply human, there is much to gain by considering religions as composed in part of communities whose identities and activities are centered on shared skills.

introduce a few of many possible elements of a strategy for attending to motion and a proper study of religion. I turn now to specific cultural examples to show the potential of this strategy. Puamu is a 9-day Hopi ceremony performed in February. I've attended quite a number of times. It marks the public beginning of the half year when kachinas are physically present at Hopi. Puamu features many distinct, beautiful kachinas. They appear climbing the ladders extending through the rooftops of the kivas. Then they parade from kiva to kiva. During Puamu, children are initiated into kachina society. This society is made up of all of those who have rights and responsibilities for ceremonial life. I want to focus on one aspect of initiation that reveals something crucial about religion in motion. Prior to initiation, children frequently encounter kachinas, yet they are carefully protected from knowing that kachinas are masked beings. A startling moment for initiates occurs during the bean dance. When the initiates are present, Puamu kachinas come down the ladder into the kivas, they are costumed, but they are not wearing masks. The children are shocked, some even cry, when they recognize the men. Some are their relatives. They feel betrayed. They are confused about kachinas. Hopi ceremonial life has endured across many, many generations. We must ask then how a disenchanting beginning to an adult religious life, seemingly counter to common sense, forges in initiates a lifetime commitment to the practices that constitute Hopi culture. We need to think about masking and the associated skillful actions of singing, dancing, acting, and storytelling. Masking is a common religious action that I've witnessed in many cultures in the Americas, Southeast Asia, and Africa. Masking is not disguise. Disguise attempts to eliminate the doubleness that is essential to masking. A masker wears an obviously crafted face and costume, presenting a mythic or fictional being. The artificiality of the mask emphasizes the distinction of the human masker and the masked character. Yet through posture, gesture, dance, and song and acting, the presence of the masked figure in all of its otherness is experienced by the masker in the community. Masking provides experiential knowledge that exceeds proposition in its certainty. The core of masking is the co-presence of the two identities in one body, the human masker and the other than human or fictional being. Masking is a doubling with a dynamic that does not call for resolution. The effectiveness of masking in a Hopi initiation is connected to the initiate's surprise that occurs when the doubleness of masking is suddenly revealed. Their naive understanding of the other than human kachinas as just so is ruined by the shock that kachinas are men the initiates know. It is a painful incongruity. Why does this shock not alienate the youth? Why does it not destroy Hopi religion? The Hopi appreciates that disenchantment initiates a transformation. It creates incongruity, and where there is discord, there is a biological based need for congruity and harmony. The Hopi meet this demand not with explanation, but by incorporating the newly initiated children into Hopi secret societies where they immediately began having ritual responsibilities. The children spend extensive time in the skill-building practice of group-coordinated masking, singing, dancing that creates a strong, strong sense of identity. They learn skill required to perform specific ritual roles of kachinas and clowns. They learn the more general ritual skills common to all initiated Hopi adults. These actions are not symbolic abstractions. They produce experiential

knowledge. It is the force of the ongoing moving of these actions that engenders the coherence and that engenders coherence and identity. As the initiated are involved in the extensive repetition of masking-related actions of Kachinas, a deeper understanding of Hopi identity emerges. The newly initiated begin to experience Kachinas as both revered figures and human enactors. The co-presence is experienced as the very fabric of Hopi life and religion. The initiates finally come to be Kachinas. I spent half a year traveling in Australia, Thailand, Nepal, Bali, and Java. Years later, Borobudur called me back. This enormous Buddhist stupa is located not far from Yogyakarta. It took a century to build. It was finished a millennium ago. It is one of my heart places. Climbing the 9 levels early in the morning, I sat among the Buddhas gazing across the hazy blue-gray sea of palms, and I felt I was at the still, calm center of the universe. When I arrived in Yogyakarta, the city was engulfed in protest. The streets were filled with angry youths wearing red headbands, revving motorbikes and shouting through crackling loudspeakers. Walking through the crowd, I arrived at the Sultan's palace, finding the vast grounds to be calm, even serene. I wanted to experience Javanese classical dancing, Wayang Wong. I was happy that I'd already experienced Wayang Kulit, shadow puppet theater. Following a tip seeking Wayang Kulit, I wound my way through a labyrinthine neighborhood to a large room attached to a house where a performance of Wayang Kulit was underway. The Dalang, or puppet master, sat facing the screen with a flame lamp above and behind him. The gamelan orchestra filled the room with music. A cast of filigree puppets leaned against the scrim. Their shapes, clothing, accessories, and facial features identified them as figures in the Javanese version of the classical Hindu stories. Throughout the night, the Dalang voiced all of the characters, manipulating puppets and props so that their shadows danced across the scrim. The flickering lamp gave the silhouettes breath and life. Shadow cannot exist without light. Apart from the occluding puppet, the light is pure radiance with no form. As the puppet moves, its shadow appears on the screen, mirroring the puppet, yet taking on a life of its own. Javanese aesthetics infuses these performances, the refined characters representing Alice, are slender with pointy noses, whereas the crudeness, Kasar, is represented by puppets with bulbous noses and fat bellies. These factions engage in epic battles and interactions, continually entwining these qualities. Prepared with my experience of Wayang Kulit, I sat in the dance pavilion of the Sultan's palace, enthralled by Bedoyo. 9 female dancers in immaculate costume and composed facial expression entered the space, taking small waddling steps, a gesture of respect for the Sultan. Accompanied by a gamelan, they moved in perfect unison with the slow, precise postures and gestures of the dance. Grouped in threes, their stylized swaying evoked seaweed stirred by ocean currents. In their self-moving dancing, human dancers became the sea nymph brides of a well-known Javanese story. The effect was uncanny. I do not embrace the notion that dance is a universal language, grounded as it is in logocentric reduction. Yet dancing is broadly engaging. Bedoyo, like all dances, bears clear cultural identifying aesthetics and forms, stories, characters, music, postures, gestures, while still crossing cultural, linguistic, and religious boundaries. In my university teaching and directing a public dance studio,
I have seen how deeply people are

are drawn to the dance and music of cultures different than their own. Badoyo can also illustrate co-presence and skill. Javanese women train for years under the dance master's critical guidance. Costumed and accompanied by music, their highly skilled dancing makes present the sea nymph brides. The effect is mesmerizing, a Mobius-like folding of identities, human and fictional. Ontologically distinct, yet as a single body. The distinction between dancer and dance character implies separation. Yet in Badoyo, as distinct of all dancing, the two orders of reality are present in one body. Wang Wong and the classical dance at Wang Kuat performed the same stories, yet the contrast is instructive. Shadow theater requires physical separation of puppet and shadow. The shadow is a negative image that only appears across measurable distance. Dancing presents ontological distinction without physical separation. Dancer and dance are different, yet they are the same body. The dancing body thus reveals distance before it becomes measurable, the dynamic potential of co-presence itself. Dancing is a quintessential form of moving. Movement, change of place, denotes objective measurable distance. Moving as process or passage implies a here and a there, a direction, yet as ongoingness, it cannot be grasped or fixed without losing its essence, its ongoingness. The kinesthetic aspect of proprioception allows us to feel and experience moving in its ongoingness. The objective distance evident in the shadow theater expands in dance into depth, a quality of process. Distance is an objective measure between points. Depth is much more profound and interesting. It arises in the subjective interaction of perceiver and perceivable, discernible through motion, occlusion, stereopsis, and parallaxis. Depth is the living interconnection of perception. Depth is subjective and relational, belonging to both ongoing moving and the interactions by which we form self and world. Dancing and the witnessing of dancing evokes this depth through the negotiation of two presences of the same body, dancer and figure danced. Dancing has primacy. It sustains cultural and religious specificity while illuminating something fundamental about being human. My experience in Java convinced me that religion does not begin with belief and doctrine. It begins with a biologically enabled capacity to move in ways that hold identity and difference together. In shadow theater and dancing, we witness not mere representation, but co-presence, self and other, depth and distance, body and world, arising together in motion. Religion, in this sense, is not first an explanation of the world, but a disciplined, skillful cultivation of forms of self-moving that evoke depth, by which worlds and identities are shaped and coherence is pursued. To study religion and emotion is therefore to recognize that its most profound achievements are rooted in the extraordinary capacities of humans as whole, living, moving organisms. On a snowy winter afternoon, a blast of cold air accompanies a group of masked Dien Dineh as they push past the blanket covering the east-facing door of a Navajo hogan. Artisans have worked much of the day to create an intricate, colorful sand painting, filling much of the packed dirt floor. A woman, the patient or the one sung over, sits in the middle of the painting. She and the singer or medicine man have just recited a nearly hour-long prayer. The masked Dien Dineh walk onto the sand painting. In a ritualized sequence, they each touch the figure of themselves in the painting and transfer the sand adhering to their moistened hands to the patient's feet.

legs, torso, head, and lips. This enacts the ritual sequence, feet, leg, body, mind, and voice, so common in prayer and song. The patient is thus identified with Dien Danetta by touch. The Dien Danetta leave and the blurred sand painting is removed. My dissertation was on Navajo prayer. I collected what I referred to as 20,000 lines of prayer text. It was not despite the faculty who told me that Native Americans didn't have text. It was to support a structural analysis that correlated common word groupings in prayers of various types with story elements, ritual actions, and cultural concerns. Yet clearly for the Navajo, praying is action, not text. Rather than focusing on the meanings of words in prayer, my interest is in appreciating how aspects of Navajo prayer rituals, such as posture, gesture, skill, and cessation, shape Navajo identity and reality. The motivating circumstances for the performance of Navajo prayer ceremonies are described in terms of illness. The heroes in Navajo mythology are those who dare to go where they are forbidden, with the courage to suffer the consequences. The stories of their adventures, including the healing rites done to treat their suffering, become the prototypes for the specific healing prayer ceremonies. The most beloved character in Navajo stories is the trickster, Coyote. In Navajo language, he is Ma'i. This means trotter, the one always moving. Challenging convention, Ma'i daringly breaks the rules and suffers the consequences. They are violent but often comical. The often told humorous stories of Ma'i teach Navajo ethics, morality, proper behavior. The incoherence of disruption shapes behavior. Navajo medicine men serve long apprenticeships. They learn a huge repertoire of stories, prayers, and songs. They learn the ritual skills needed to perform long, complex ceremonials. Most Navajos participate in multi-day ceremonials. Navajo identity is acquired and transmitted through the rhythmic recitation of distinctive prayer phrases, sequences, orientations, and sounds, as well as the corresponding this correspondence of prayers to songs, rites, stories, hogans, and the landscape of Navajo land. These skilled gestural actions, so commonly experienced, convey the shape and flavor and feel that is distinctively Navajo. Navajos, as well as many other Native Americans, often use the English word harmony to indicate the objective of their religious practices. Harmony must be understood in terms of ongoing, space-filling, echoing of sounding and resounding the sounds of singing and praying. Indeed, the songs and sounds of dancing Ye'i are among the most eerily distinctive that I have ever heard. Harmony includes the uneasy feeling of discord seeking harmonic resolution. Nearly all Navajo religious actions center on the disruption of life, understood in terms of illness. Navajos articulate desired coherence with their word hojo, which is often rendered as beauty. It is often depicted as a male-female pair of Dien Danetta called long life and happiness, sa'a narai bike hojo. They are commonly invoked in prayer. Many Navajo prayers conclude with the standard passage, in beauty may I walk, in beauty may I walk, in beauty may I walk, in beauty may I walk. Importantly, beauty is understood in terms of self-moving, walking. It is consistent with the verbal dominance of Navajo language, where everything is understood in terms of its ongoing moving, its action, its behavior. In Navajo language, it is difficult to refer to a non-moving object. For Navajo, beauty is smooth, ongoing, self-moving, as an ideal objective of the ongoing struggle that is articulated in terms of various kinds of illness.

through the 8-day and 9-night ceremony of the of most Navajo ceremonials, skilled actions and of gesturing, praying, touching, sand painting, singing, repair relationships and reaffirm Navajo land as it was created. The one sung over has been the focus for the many forms of religion in motion. Yet the entire community has participated. All have experienced the identity-confirming effects of the rites. On the final morning of the ceremony, the one sung over is walked to the east to greet the rising sun for the final prayer rite. Leaving the controlled ritual space of the Hogan, this rite marks her return to daily life. Through her experience of the skilled ritual actions, she is identified in so many ways with distinctive Navajo dynamics. She has prayed. She has been sung over. She has been physically touched by and identified with the DNA. She has been immersed in the stories and sounds and smells and tastes and sights that are Navajo. She knows that life is never free of the potential for illness causing disruption. Yet on this morning, she walks in beauty. She knows Hojong. In this talk, I've tried to show a different way of studying religion, one that complements the usual focus on words and beliefs and history and thought. I've asked us to include what people do, yet more so, the process of the doing, the ongoingness of gestures, skills, and actions of religious life in its living. Humans are self-moving creatures, and that matters. Religion is not first a system of meanings. Religion isn't just about ideas. By means of moving, skilled actions, religions shape who we are and how we experience the world. It is a disciplined cultivation of self-moving through which coherence, identity, and world emerge. Masking, dancing, praying, storytelling, singing, and endless ritual actions are all ways of making and remaking human worlds. To see this action one last time, let's return to Hopi. My friend Imri Seka Kwaptawa told me a story about the funeral of a Hopi clown, someone who spent his life turning surprise and laughter into a skillful moving art. Clowns are comic figures, yet they often evoke fear. Kachinas enter a plaza in an orderly, elegant fashion. Yet clowns prefer surprise entrances. Sometimes they appear on a Pueblo rooftop. Seeing the kachinas dance in the plaza below, they raise their hands and they shout, "Yaha hey!" as a signal that they have arrived at paradise. As they go down the ladder, attempting to enter paradise, they perform a variety of pratfalls to much the delight of everyone present. When this man died, he was widely respected as having dedicated his life to being a clown. He left funeral instructions so he could perform one last time, evoke one last laugh. His fellow clowns dressed the dead man in his costume. They took him to a Pueblo rooftop. The village folks had been called to the plaza. Seeing the clowns above, the people didn't know what was happening. The clowns lifted their dead friend by his hands and feet at the roof's edge, and they swung him back and forth over the out over the plaza. Raising their hands, they shouted, "Yaha hey!" and they flung his body into the plaza below. The people were horrified. Then recognition dawned, and they all laughed. I wish it were possible, now over 50 years later, for me to return to Hotavila to experience my first Niman Kachina dance. I would not ask questions. I would go to the edge of the roof. I would gaze at the glorious kachinas below. I would raise my hands and I would shout,

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there are three sources of vitamin D: food, sunlight or ultraviolet light exposure, and supplements. Food only contributes about 10% of total vitamin D requirements for most people with an average diet. So it's not a sufficient source of vitamin D for many people, which is why so many are deficient. And sunlight is not really a viable route of exposure for most people now because of our indoor lifestyle. You know, those we live in the Bay Area in the wintertime, you know, the solar angle is low, so even if we are exposed to sun, we may not produce very much vitamin D. So vitamin D is one of those nutrients that many people actually probably do benefit from supplementing with, although that even that is somewhat controversial. Cod liver oil also contains vitamin D in addition to vitamin A. One teaspoon contains 400 IU, which is 100% of the RDA for vitamin D. Also, vitamin A and D have a synergistic relationship. Vitamin A protects against toxicity of vitamin D and vice versa. So this, is, again, is another nice nutrient synergy thing that's happening in a whole food. And cod liver oil kills three birds with one stone. It doesn't just have vitamin A and vitamin D. It also contains EPA and DHA, which are the long-chain omega-3 fats, which are anti-inflammatory and which many Americans also don't get enough of. Sun exposure, ultraviolet light exposure is the best option if it's feasible. Full body exposure to midday summer sun will produce about 10,000 IU of vitamin D in half the amount of time it takes your skin to turn pink. And I put it specifically that way because, you know, everyone has different skin tones. So someone with darker skin will have to spend more time in the sun to produce that amount of vitamin D, whereas someone with very pale skin, that could happen in as little as 10 to 15 minutes in the summer when the solar angle is high or if you're living in a more, you know, equatorial region. However, both obesity and inflammation have been shown to decrease the conversion of sunlight into vitamin D. So you could take, you know, 10 different people, and they would produce, even with the same skin tone, and they would produce different levels of vitamin D given a certain amount of exposure to sunlight based on what's happening in their body. So there are a lot of factors to consider. So D3 supplementation is often required for the reasons that I just mentioned. The target I would suggest is between 40 to 60 nanograms per milliliter. You see some recommendations

0: recommendations to drive vitamin D very high, up to 100. I don't believe those are justified or warranted, and I think there's some concern about toxicity at that level. The Institute of Medicine recommends a range of 25 to 50. I think 40 to 60 is a nice, safe middle range that is not very controversial in the scientific literature. It is important to get your vitamin D levels tested. I have seen many patients in the clinic who have toxic levels of vitamin D because they went to the doctor again several years ago. They got tested. They were really low. The doctor put them on 10,000 IU. A day, a very high dose, and they continued to take that dose for several years, and then they come in and they get tested and their levels 120 or 130. Levels of vitamin D that high have been associated with kidney stones and arterial calcification, more deposition of calcium in the arteries, which increases the risk of heart disease, which is the number one cause of death. So we're not doing any favors by taking very high amounts of vitamin D for a long period of time, and it really is important to get your levels tested. Your doctor will do it. You can order even at-home tests. It's very easy to do, so just make sure that you do that if you are going to supplement with vitamin D.
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So today I want to talk about fertility and its preservation according to East Asian medicine. So fertility for us is based on four notions: the notion of your resources, your body's rhythm, your body's balance, and the fact that your body actually has an energy economy, which is a concept I'm going to introduce to you today. In East Asian medicine, we look at fertility through these lenses: the resources, rhythm, balance, and energy. And in East Asian medicine, we ask kind of unique questions. We ask, does this person have enough stored energy to support conception? Is your body's timing regular and coordinated? Is your nervous system calm enough to signal that it's safe to reproduce? So tonight we're going to talk, I'm going to walk you through the East Asian medicine model of fertility, including this foundational energy framework, a new concept of 8 things that you can use every day for the rest of your life, not just in terms of your reproductive years. I'm going to leave you with a practical, simple daily routine that you can start tonight or tomorrow. But first, a little bit of a note. Everything tonight is educational. I am not diagnosing any of you. I'm giving you a framework of understanding. East Asian medicine is not a replacement for your OBGYN or your reproductive endocrinologist, especially if you're managing less than optimal fertility, like POS or endometriosis, male factor infertility, or if you're moving forward with IVF or any egg freezing. So you can think about what we discuss as a terrain of support, not a substitute for your Western clinical care when it is determined necessary. However, I do want to emphasize that the two work beautifully together. So, did you know that you have an energy economy within your own body? We call this in East Asian medicine prenatal and postnatal chi. So before we talk specifically just about fertility, I'm going to give you a new map with which that you can use as a resource. It's one of the most useful frameworks in all of East Asian medicine. And once I share it with you, you will see your health choices differently forevermore. So within this system, you have two different kinds of chi, and we use the word energy for chi because we don't have a word that actually defines chi in English, but you have two different kinds. And East Asian medicine describes these two sources of energy, and these include your physical energy, your emotional energy, and your spiritual energy, because those are the three components of a whole human being. In East Asian medicine, we refer to these as our holy trinity of mind, body, and spirit. And these energies together fuel your entire life. So the first, prenatal energy, this is your inheritance. It's the energy you were born with. It came from your parents' health when you were conceived, from your mother's health when you were

or in utero, and the environment you were raised in until about the age of 7. For men, it's about the age of 8. Your prenatal chi also comes from the generations before your parents. So you get a whole load of information. Prenatal chi in East Asian medicine lives in the way we perceive your kidneys. So you can think of your prenatal energy like a savings account that you opened at birth. And this energy is special because it's finite, totally irreplaceable, and it's meant to be utilized only for truly essential work of being human, which is growing, developing, reproducing, and aging with resilience. Prenatal chi includes your genetics, but it's so much more than just genetics. And you didn't earn it, and you can't make more of it. And your only job with prenatal energy is to protect it. Because when it's used up, it means we're all at the end of our life. Every single one of us. So we call this precious chi. Prenatal chi or prenatal energy depletes naturally and slowly across your entire lifetime. And again, we use it for our growth and development and our rate of aging. But here's the kicker. We also dip into it appropriately sometimes in life. Those appropriate times would be things like childbirth, recovery from serious illness or surgery, and in emergencies. The flip side of that is that we can also tap into it inappropriately and deplete it faster when we live too hard. So what is living hard? It is when you're living every day with things like chronic sleep loss or overwork or chronically sustained stress, extreme dieting, overtraining and exercising, and when we suffer repeated illness that we have to recover from. Our prenatal chi was not designed to be utilized that way, but we can utilize it that way if we have to. In the context of fertility, this prenatal chi is the foundation of your ovarian reserve, which is your number of eggs. It's responsible for sperm's vitality as well, and the developmental potential of a fertilized egg. So the egg quality, when rooted in that constitutional inheritance of prenatal chi, are also shaped by then postnatal chi. And these are the things that I'm going to leave you with that you can do every day. What determines postnatal chi, we're going to get into it in a second, but it's where your lifestyle, your nutrition, acupuncture, and Chinese herbs can make a real difference. So what is postnatal chi? We just covered prenatal chi. If prenatal chi is the savings account that you were born with, postnatal chi is like a checking account that you can replenish every day. It's the energy that you generate daily through how you live. And it's totally renewable, which makes it completely infinite as opposed to prenatal chi, which is finite. Completely infinite because you make it constantly. You build it through 8 daily practices. And this is where what I refer to as the Epic 8 framework. And we're going to learn about that now. So the Epic 8, building your daily checking account, these lifestyle competencies that build your infinite postnatal energy, which I will tell you later on how that ties into your fertility. But this is good use for every day. This is general health advice. So the first is diet. Diet is the raw material that your body uses and transforms into your energies and your tissues. The second is hydration, which is the medium through which everything moistens and helps to get moved throughout your body. The third is sleep. Sleep is when your chi and blood, and we're going to go into what blood means in a very special way for fertility in a little bit. Sleep is where they are rebuilt, and the deep restoration hours of sleep is when your body completely is able to rejuvenate. The fourth is your breath work. Believe it or not, breath work can come in very handy with fertility. And breath work is your most immediate regulator for your nervous system. The fifth is movement and exercise. It's when you circulate your chi. It's the antidote to stagnation. And believe it or not, there's no one-size exercise for everybody. You need to exercise based on your constitution so that you don't underperform what your body needs or overperform and dip into your prenatal chi.

The next is your gut health and your bowel movements. Their gut health is being that digestive factory, but that is your spleen is actually responsible for that, according to East Asian medicine. And that is what builds your physiological strength. Gut health is crazy important in the long term for avoiding all chronic illness, but it also has a deep rooted place in East Asian medicine and with fertility in terms of not having too much inflammation in your body. To those six essential functions, I add two practices. This number seven is finding joy and awe every day. Joy and awe are known scientifically to boost your innate immune system, but they also have a wonderful positive effect on your hormones and your fertility. And the last one is tools to not embody stress, which is not a statement about not having stress. We all have stress. It's not about living without it. It's about gaining the capacity to not internalize it. It's gaining tools so that we can determine what is allowed to produce stress response hormones and what is not. And we will learn about the toxicity of stress according to East Asian medicine and in terms of fertility in this talk. So when you're postnatal chi, that bank account is well-funded, like with these eight things that I just described, it acts as a buffer so you don't overutilize your prenatal chi, your prenatal energy. You draw from the checking account and the savings accounts is protected. When postnatal chi is chronically underfunded, though, like poor sleep, skipping meals, shallow breathing, a lot of us hold our breath, when you're not moving enough, you're not finding joy in your life, or you're chronically stressed out without outlets, when you're working too much, or you have chronic gastrointestinal issues, you're working long hours constantly, or you're chronically dehydrated. And notice how I say there's a chronicity to this. This isn't because you did it one day. You know, it's not because you were dehydrated one week. Those things are not going to affect your fertility. These are chronically. When you're doing that, your body reaches into that prenatal chi savings account reserve to cover the gap. And then the question always arises for me, how do I know if I'm dipping into my savings account? Well, when you are chronically, again, pushing through your days, physically, emotionally, or in a spiritual crisis, this is when you're using that savings account. And it's different for each of us. Only you know exactly when that push-through part is, but I'm sure that every one of us on here tonight knows when we're pushing through a day. Now we're going to talk about the four pillars of your reproductive energy. So within this broader energy economy, East Asian medicine describes four specific resources that directly underlie reproductive health. And the first one is something called Jing Qi. And for those of you who have been in an acupuncture's office, you may have heard of all four of these already. Jing Qi is your reproductive essence. We use the word essence a lot in Chinese medicine because it has to do with an energy that is not always measurable. So this reproductive essence drawn from your prenatal Qi, and it governs your ovarian reserve and the developmental arc of new life. Jing is very, very important and very, very precious. It cannot be replaced, but it can absolutely be protected. The next of the four pillars is blood. And we write blood with a capital B to distinguish it from the Western concept of blood. Blood is the building material. So if Jing is your reproductive essence, blood is the building material for fertility. Blood builds your uterine lining and supports implantation and nourishes follicle development, also in East Asian medicine. This is a special form of East Asian medicine blood called the Tian Gui. It's called the heavenly, the translation of Tian Gui is literally heavenly water. Some call it Tian Shui. And this Tian Gui, after you've had a baby, becomes your breast milk. And in East Asian medicine, this is why we explain ceasing menstruation while you're breastfeeding. This blood, with a capital B, for reproductive health is generated by your heart and your kidneys in Chinese medicine, which are the fire and the water that come together as part of its production. And it is also produced by your spleen, your digestive factories. So

this special reproductive blood, which is your menstrual blood and has all the jobs that I just named, takes three organs to create. So when you are working with an acupuncturist or any East Asian medicine practitioner for fertility, they will always be focusing on your heart, your kidneys, and your spleen energies, according to East Asian medicine. The spleen extrapolates where in Western medicine, it doesn't have anywhere near the same job as it has in East Asian medicine. It is essential for making blood and qi because it extrapolates food and water that you give it into many things, but for this talk, into your tiangui. Signs that you might be deficient in this special blood is that you would have light or short periods. You might have spotting between cycles, dry skin, dizziness, restlessness, anxiety, but especially at night, you might have dry stools or dull aching headaches. So that's the second of the four pillars. The third is qi. So we've got your essence, your reproductive essence, your building material. Qi is the conductor of it all. It's a magical system in East Asian medicine, and it's very poetic. Qi coordinates movement, timing, and mood. So liver qi specifically governs the smooth unfolding of your menstrual cycle. Make sure that your ovulation arrives on time, that menstruation flows on time and without pain, and that your libido is still present, and that your mood is stable. And stress is the primary disruptor of liver qi. And then the fourth pillar is yin and yang, which I'm sure you've all heard of. Those are your internal climate. Yin provides cool, fluid environment that nurtures tiangui, nurtures developing follicles in your follicular phase of your cycle, and it sustains cervical fluid. Yang, on the other hand, provides warmth and metabolic drive that completes ovulation, fires up your libido, and sustains the luteal phase or the second half of your cycle. So healthy fertility requires a healthy balance of both yin and yang. So jing is your battery, blood is your building material, qi is your conductor, and yin and yang would be your internal climate. So we have two common patterns. So rather than diagnosing conditions here, because I can't see you all and look at your tongues and feel your pulses, we are going to use some East Asian medicine concepts. So in East Asian medicine, we group presentations or symptoms into patterns, right? So which are clusters of signs that point toward a particular kind of imbalance. And that imbalance becomes your diagnosis. We all have a diagnosis. None of us are perfectly balanced in East Asian medicine, probably past the age of, 8, 9, or 10. Aging, living, eating, being automatically disrupts homeostasis within us. And East Asian medicine is merely, it's a medicine that takes a unique set of diagnostic skills to discover where you're imbalanced and then makes an attempt to rebalance or reestablish homeostasis in your body. So I'm just going to name two common patterns for you. Important note, these do not map one-to-one to Western diagnosis, and we're not making that equation. We're describing just a terrain for you, and they're very simplified descriptions. So first, you have a depleted. And what does it feel like when you're depleted? You're fatigued. You've got low backache. You're anxious. You have light or short sleep, poor sleep, or periods, poor sleep, lethargy, depression. East Asian medicine root causes are there. And then within the epic eight that I'm going to get into in more detail, you would sleep and eat nourishing foods and have gentle movement. Excess or stagnant types have PMS and irritability and breast tenderness and irregular cycles and painful periods with clots, pelvic tension, and what that your clinician would focus on is next. But this kind would take in breath work and movement and stress reduction tools, and acupuncture is really good for stagnants and excess type conditions. You can think about which of these resonate with you. They can also exist. They can coexist together. You can have deficiency components and excess components. They can switch during the month. In East Asian medicine, you are a different human being physiologically every week of the month. So how do you preserve your fertility through this epic eight concept? So here's the practical part of the talk. So fertility preservation in East Asian medicine is not just a protocol you follow for 3 months before.

an IVF cycle, although it can be incredibly helpful even in that situation. But ideally, it's an ongoing lifestyle practice based on East Asian medicine theory of funding your energy economy well every single day. So here's how it applies directly. Your diet builds qi and blood and protects

things warm and cooked because they're easier to digest and you get more of the essence out of the food. When you eat cold and raw foods, your body has to break it down, warm it up, and then digest it. So often it takes more energy to eat it than you get after eating it. And so what are these warm foods? They would be like soups and stews and braised vegetables. I'm the queen of roasting vegetables, but it's also consistent meal timing. The spleen loves regularity. And you can think of the spleen in terms of your gut microbiome, keeping your gut microbiome healthy and reducing inflammation and making sure that you're replenishing that qi every day, not eating rushed. Not drinking cold fluids, not eating erratically, not skipping breakfast. If you eat animal products, bone broth and slow-cooked lean meats are among the most blood-building foods, but there's also many things to do if you're not a meat eater. Dark leafy greens, beets, berries, and then also quinoa and lentils mixed with those for protein are great. Eat as many different covered vegetables as you can every day, but try to steam, blanch, or saute them, not just raw. Hydration is the most underrated fertility component. It's the medium that keeps everything supple, supplied, and moving. So how do you hydrate yourself properly? You take your weight in pounds, you divide it by the number 2, and that number is the minimum number of ounces of water you should be drinking every day to be properly hydrated. Sleep. This is when that jing, that prenatal essence, and the rest of your body's physiology completely restores itself. Finding a really good sleep hygiene before bed. Breath work is the fastest way to calm your nervous system. I was going to practice hum breathing with you. We'll have to do that another time. But when you breathe slowly and intentionally, you are calling forth your vagus nerve. You are calling forth your parasympathetic nervous system, which is your rest and digest. You're telling your body that you're not in fight, flight, freeze. Practicing this daily is essential for a healthy, happy hormonal system. Movement and exercise. 15 minutes of a morning walk, if you can get that up to zone 2 heart rate, which is, 70 to 80% of your maximum, that's another class, is really important. Do not overexercise. Use your body's daily energy to tell you if you're eating enough, if you're hydrated enough, if you're well-rested enough, if you need to breathe because your energy is wired and tired, and how to exercise. If your exercise makes you tired and you need to rest afterwards, it's too much. If you feel too sluggish to exercise, you're often not doing enough. You must move your body for a healthy reproductive system in so many different ways. Chinese medicine loves Tai Chi, Qigong, and walking. The more you can do outside in nature, the more it balances your qi. Gut health and bowel movements. Did you know that a healthy gut actually has no symptoms? No gas, bloating, belching, nausea, vomiting, or reflux. I mean, we all get it occasionally, but chronically, it's no good. And bowel movements are once to twice a day, easy to eliminate, and full evacuation. If you have anything else going on in there, you're either depleted or you're stagnant, and you can work with your acupuncturist to regulate your gut health and your bowel movement. Joy and awe is the solution to all stagnant liver qi, PMS, irritability, irascibility, reactivity, play, joy, ease, grace, laughter, flexibility, gratitude, all nourish the heart. We know we need the heart for producing the tianguai. Joy and awe are a wonderful way to balance your hormones. Your body listens and reacts. And then the last one is tools to not embody stress. It's a cascade. Chronic stress leads to liver qi stagnation, leads to heat that consumes yin and blood in your body and makes those depleted. Once you're that depleted from chronic stress, you're dipping into your prenatal qi. That is really, as we've gone over, not a good place to be in positioning for fertility. The goal is not absence of stress. It is the 21st century. It's unavoidable. The goal is to stop wearing stress like a badge of honor.
to stop presenting your ability to multitask like a trophy and to gain real tools to decide when there's a real saber-toothed tiger chasing you and it warrants the release of stress hormones, and when it's a mere inconvenience and you're going to preserve your well-being physically, emotionally, and spiritually, and that you're not going to

0: give yourself away to the stressor that's in front of you. Quickly, a simple daily routine you can start tomorrow. 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This is how you're building that checking account of postnatal chi with easily digestible foods. 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Try swapping coffee out for tea because that is a less inflammatory caffeinated beverage. Midday, protein-centered lunch with cooked vegetables, and then 3 minutes of slow hum breathing if you can. Nighttime, screens off 60 minutes before bed, and then try to be in bed by 10. I find that most people need to be in bed an hour longer than the number of hours that you want to sleep. None of us should be getting less than 7 hours. So 10 o'clock, because in East Asian medicine, we need those nighttime hours before midnight to get into deep sleep for full restoration of our chi and our blood. And then weekly, make sure that you have 2 true recovery blocks with no intense training, no intense work, but still moving. Closing, East Asian medicine is strongest at improving your terrain. Stress physiology, sleep quality, digestion, qi and blood production, prenatal qi preservation, and cycle regularity. In East Asian medicine, these are the conditions that make reproduction possible, and they're accessible to almost everybody. If you work with a licensed acupuncturist, they'll give you herbs and acupuncture. And if you are looking to get pregnant, find someone who specializes in fertility. Think of Western fertility as like handling the diagnosing and the procedure, right? Egg freezing, labs, sperm banking, IVF, diagnosing structural stuff. And think of East Asian medicine as the support, readiness, and recovery before, during, and after. If you're trying to conceive or thinking about preserving fertility, the most important consult first is with your physician to determine your fertility status, and then use East Asian medicine to support. So if you're going to remember any 3 things, fertility is your energy, economy, and action. So what you do every day matters. The Epic 8 is a wonderful map with that you can follow to make sure that you're meeting your body's physical, spiritual, and emotional needs. And then the first step is always to start now. And there's an appendix at the end of this, all that you can use as your cheat sheet. That is it. Thank you.
1: That was wonderful, Jennifer. Thank you so much for that presentation. We are going to have Jennifer come back for the Q&A at the end. But I'm very excited to also introduce Dr. Maren Shapiro. She is a reproductive endocrinologist and fertility specialist who cares for patients with a wide range of reproductive and hormonal issues, including conditions that cause infertility. Her expertise encompasses diagnosing and treating irregular periods, polycystic ovarian syndrome, recurrent pregnancy loss, primary ovarian insufficiency, and endometriosis. She also provides fertility preservation through egg and embryo freezing. We're so glad to have you here, and I'm going to turn it over to you. Thank you so much.
2: Thank you so much, Jeanette, and thank you all for having me. I'm really excited to be here as well and talk to you about one of my favorite things to talk about. So my talk today is going to be on creating the optimal environment for conception. How can you set yourself up for success when you're starting to think about trying to conceive? What are the do's? What are the don'ts? I talk to my patients about this every day. Most people are coming to me when they're having trouble getting pregnant, but I see people early on too, and I think these are important no matter what point in the process you're at. I think, you know, we just heard about East Asian medicine. There's a lot of overlap and a lot of similarities there. So just a little roadmap of what we're going to talk about. We'll start with talking about preparing your body for pregnancy, then trying to conceive optimally. What should you do? How do you actually try to conceive? And then when it's time to seek help and when you should come see someone like me. So preparing your body for pregnancy. Let's start with diet. It's all about balance, okay? We know that extreme underweight and extreme overweight can have impact on fertility rates. But in between that, there doesn't seem to be much difference within normal BMI ranges. So, you know, weight matters, but it is not the end all be all. And I think, as you'll hear me say, over and over again, balance is what's most important.

There have been studies that show that the Mediterranean diet is a good diet for fertility. Now, I don't think that's because olive oil is magic. I think that a Mediterranean diet is a very balanced diet. It has lots of healthy fats, fruits, vegetables, proteins, low glycemic index, carbohydrates. It's very balanced. It is not overly restrictive, and it gives you all the nutrients that you need. And so when my patients ask me what they should eat, I say, eat something balanced. The Mediterranean diet is a good blueprint. That doesn't mean you have to follow it completely, but you just want a good balance of things. Try to limit ultra-processed foods. There's more and more data that, ultra-processed foods don't have the same nutritional value that more whole foods do. There are studies that show that elevated levels of mercury in the blood can be associated with infertility. While fish is really good for you, it has a lot of really good things like omega-3s, which I'll talk about later. Some fish, especially big fish like tunas, swordfish, can have high levels of mercury. So you want to avoid heavy consumption of those high mercury food fishes, or limit those as much as you can. And, don't be overly restrictive. Get a little bit of everything. Now, supplements. People love taking supplements, especially here in the Bay Area. That's a hot topic. Everyone's always asking about the supplements to take. What supplements actually have evidence behind them? Well, I think the most important supplement to take when you're trying to conceive is a prenatal vitamin. And really, within that prenatal vitamin, the thing that's most significant is the folic acid. Many studies have shown that folic acid is really important for neural tube development in the early portion of a pregnancy, really in the first 8 to 10 weeks that you're pregnant. And supplementing with folic acid in the form of a prenatal vitamin can reduce rates of neural tube defects like spina bifida and other complications like that. So, this is one of the supplements that has really, really, really good data behind it. Anyone who's trying to conceive should be on a prenatal vitamin. And in fact, I want you to be on that vitamin before you start trying to get pregnant. It's better to have your stores built up before you get pregnant. And oftentimes you don't know you're pregnant by the time it's essential. So if you're not on contraception, if you're even just thinking about it, start a prenatal vitamin early. It's not something that you should start only when you get pregnant. In terms of brand of prenatal vitamin, I get that question a lot. I don't think any brand is better than the other. Whatever vitamin you can take regularly, I love the gummy ones because I found those the easiest to take, but whatever you can take regularly is the one that's right for you. Other supplements that I think are very important really depend on the context, right? So if you're vitamin D deficient or insufficient, which, we don't spend enough time outside, a lot of us are, then vitamin D is important. And usually, if you're aiming for 8 to 1,000 international units a day, is kind of an over standard over-the-counter supplement. Some people may need a little more if their levels are really, really low, but studies have shown that low vitamin D can be associated with infertility. And so we want our levels to be above 30, ideally. Too much vitamin D can be bad, so you don't want to take too much, but most of us are insufficient. If you're anemic, if your blood counts are low, then iron supplements can be helpful. Anemia is associated with infertility too. So those are ones that I would take if needed. Other supplements I have in the second column are the nice-to-have supplements. These aren't things that everyone needs to take, but if you're a supplement person, if you want to take a little bit of extra, these are the ones that have good evidence behind them. So CoQ10 is a supplement that's been shown to improve egg quality, especially in older women or when women with diminished ovarian reserve. Most of the studies look at about 200 to 600 milligrams per day, and it can take 3 months to really see the effect of that. And so, especially if you're over the age of 35, CoQ10 is a good thing to add on. Omega-3s, I talked about this with fish. Omega-3 fatty acids in fish oil, also things that have been shown to be associated with improved fertility. So another one of those nice to have things. Other supplements can be good. I'm big. If I don't think they're harmful for you, then try it if I don't have good evidence. These are just the ones that have the most evidence behind them. Sleep, stress, and exercise. So, we know that moderate exercise is really good for your body. Moderate exercise has been shown to improve fertility. It helps keep us healthy. It helps keep stress levels low, but extremes can be harmful. So, if you are exercising, over-exercising to a point where you are where it's impacting your periods and your cycles, that means it's impacting ovulation, and that means it's going to be hard to get pregnant. So I think that you want to do the general recommendation is like 30 to 60 minutes, 3 to 5 times a, or 3 to 7 times a week, moderate exercise.

Exercise is good. Don't overdo it. Sleep. Studies have shown that if you get less than 7 hours of sleep a night or disrupted sleep hours, that can be associated with infertility or subfertility and with worse outcomes, even in IVF. So we really want to be aiming for 7 to 9 hours of sleep a night, 7 to 9 hours of restful sleep. Finally, stress. You know, this is a common question that I get. Does stress matter? A lot of my patients are super stressed out because they haven't been able to conceive. I very much believe in the mind-body connection. You know, I think that stress impacts cortisol levels, and that impacts hormones. There definitely is a connection. Now, do I think that stress is preventing people from getting pregnant? Probably not. It is not the cause of infertility. I want my patients to be less stressed because it's going to make them feel happier overall. It's going to make the the day-to-day feel better. So don't stress about being stressed, but try to find good ways to manage your stress just so that you are happier and more content overall. What should you avoid? Okay, the things that you should not do when you're trying to get pregnant, and some of these are hopefully obvious, but I think understanding why is important. Tobacco. We know that people who smoke cigarettes not only have significantly reduced fertility rates, but also go through menopause 1 to 4 years earlier on average. And so we think that something in tobacco accelerates follicular atresia and, actually makes our body go through eggs faster. So smoking, very, very bad for fertility. Marijuana, new evidence is coming out that heavy marijuana use is associated with infertility, mostly for men, and I'll talk about that a little bit later, but for women too. So I think if you're trying to conceive, really cutting back or cutting out marijuana is really important. Heavy alcohol use. You know, when you're pregnant, we say no amount of alcohol is safe. But when you're trying to conceive, having a drink or two every once in a while is okay. You don't have to cut everything out, all the fun out completely. But heavy alcohol use, meaning more than 1 to 2 drinks a day for women, is associated with reduced fertility rates. So we try to keep it below, 1 to 2 drinks a day, so a moderate amount. And then caffeine. This is my advice. This is the thing that I had the hardest time with in pregnancy. There have been studies that high levels of caffeine, so greater than 500 milligrams per day, which is like 5 cups of coffee. That's a lot of coffee, is associated with infertility and subfertility. So we recommend keeping it below that amount when trying to conceive. In pregnancy, we'd like to keep caffeine levels less than 200 milligrams, which is more like 1 to 2 cups of coffee, because more than 200 milligrams has been associated with increased rates of miscarriage. Again, everything in moderation. Doesn't mean you can't drink coffee at all. Doesn't mean you can't have a glass of wine every once in a while, but we just want to keep things balanced. Other things I often get asked about: endocrine disrupting chemicals, microplastics, air pollution. You know, these are the things that the data is just coming in on, and I think the verdict is still out. It seems like they're probably not great for our overall health and not great for fertility, but there haven't been studies that show absolute impacts, and they're really hard things to avoid. You know, microplastics are in our water. It's hard to avoid these things. And so I think my approach and what I tell my patients is to do your best, but don't make yourself crazy, right? So make smart decisions. Don't microwave your takeout food in the plastic containers. Try to microwave in glass or heat things up in glass, but try to avoid bottled water if you can. But do you have to avoid like every little plastic in your life? That's not realistic or possible in any way. So do your best to limit these things, but don't stress about them too much. So I know this is a talk on female or women's health, but I think it's important to acknowledge that fertility is a team effort. It takes two people, and the sperm is important too. And so just want to highlight the things that are important for male fertility and for sperm health, because those are the things you need to optimize as well. So while people with ovaries are born with a set number of eggs, and we have all of our eggs from the time that we're born, so, environmental things don't impact them quite as much. Men make sperm every day and continuously make sperm throughout their life. So they're much more prone to impact from the environment and impact from lifestyle changes. So we know that anything that increases the temperature of the testicles, so hot tubs and saunas particularly, but working with your laptop in your lap as well, can decrease sperm motility and sperm concentration and really have major impacts on sperm parameters.
Other things, heavy alcohol use, tobacco, marijuana especially. There's a lot of data that marijuana

Marijuana is really bad for sperm motility and sperm quality. And actually, a recent study that was really interesting showed that the, so with most environmental things, we think that the impact is really for about 3 months. It takes men 3 months to produce new sperm. And so most of the impact is going to, of any lifestyle changes, you'll see 3, maybe 6 months later. But there are studies on marijuana that show that the impact on DNA damage in the sperm can last, can be seen 6, 9, 12 months after stopping marijuana. So really something you want to cut back on when trying to conceive. Testosterone supplements. You know, you'd think high testosterone, good for fertility, but when you're taking excess testosterone, it actually is going to decrease endogenous, your own testosterone production, and can decrease sperm counts and decrease fertility. And then certain hair growth supplements like finasteride and minoxidil can have impacts on men as well. And then what are the good things? Eating a diet rich in antioxidants, fresh fruits and vegetables has been shown to improve sperm parameters and sperm quality. So those are the things to do in advance. You know, one other thing just to add there is if you have any major health conditions, talking to your doctor about optimizing those, making sure that you are the healthiest you possible before trying to conceive. So now you're ready to conceive. Now you're ready to start trying. What does that look like? Well, unfortunately, we are not fertile every day of the month. You know, I think when you take sex ed in high school, they make it seem like every time you have sex, you're going to get pregnant. And human reproduction is actually very inefficient, the most inefficient of all mammals. There is a narrow window in our menstrual cycle when we can actually get pregnant. And so it takes a little bit of timing to get that right. So what does that look like? Well, an egg is only lasts for 12 to 24 hours after it's released, whereas sperm can last in the reproductive tract for 3 to 5 days. So I always say you want the sperm at the party before the egg gets there. You don't have to have sex the second you ovulate, but you really want to be having sex in the time leading up to ovulation is going to be your most fertile. Really, the 6 days leading up to ovulation is going to be your most fertile time. How do you know when that is? You know, we get our period and we know when our period comes, but we don't know when ovulation comes. Some people can feel ovulation, but that's probably the exception, not the norm. And so, how do you know when you're ovulating? I'll talk in a minute about ways to know that, but first, we really need to understand the menstrual cycle before we can figure that out. So, this is a diagram of the menstrual cycle. It's my favorite thing to talk about. On the top, you can see what's happening in the ovaries. In the middle, you can see what's happening with your hormones. And then in the bottom, you can see what's happening with your endometrial lining, and which is inside the uterus. And so, we kind of artificially say that day zero of your cycle or day one of your cycle is the first day of bleeding, the first day of your period, because everyone knows when that happens. After the bleeding starts, your brain starts to release a hormone called FSH, follicle stimulating hormone, to the ovaries to grow and mature an egg inside of a follicle. As that egg grows and that follicle matures, the follicle releases estrogen, which tells the endometrial lining to thicken and grow and mature, prepare it for a pregnancy. When the estrogen gets to a certain level, it tells the brain that that egg is mature, and the brain then releases a hormone called LH, which is the ovulation hormone. That LH tells the ovary to release the egg and ovulation happens. In addition to telling the ovary to release the egg, it also converts the ovary from producing estrogen to producing progesterone, which is the hormone that's really important for pregnancy implantation and pregnancy support, progestation, pro-pregnancy. If the egg and the sperm meet and they fertilize and it implants in the uterus, it starts releasing a hormone called HCG, which keeps the ovary producing progesterone. And so you stay pregnant, you don't get a period. If you are not pregnant, after 14 days, the what's called the corpus luteum, the place in the ovary that's producing that progesterone, dies off, progesterone levels drop, and that tells the endometrial lining, the uterus, to shed, and you get a period. And so that's when you get your next period, and the whole thing starts over again. So to figure out when you're ovulating, it's going to be 14 days before your next period, because that's how long that corpus luteum lasts. So there are a couple different ways to figure out when you're ovulating. If you have regular, predictable monthly periods, you can use a calendar method where, you know, if I know my cycles are 28 days, I know when my next cycle is going to happen, and then I can kind of back calculate 14 days before that, say that's when ovulation is going to happen, and my most fertile days are going to be the 6 days leading up to that. Now, that requires predictable cycles. Most people, or not everybody, has predictable cycles. I think another thing just to highlight is, you know, we always talk about 28 days as the normal menstrual cycle, but that's average. Most people are not

average, it is still normal to have cycles that are a little bit shorter, a little bit longer than that. So I'd say 26 to 35 days, 36, 37 days are normal lengths of menstrual cycles. What that means, though, if the luteal phase, that corpus luteum, is only around for 14 days, is that though someone with a 30-day cycle is not ovulating on the same day as someone with a 28-day cycle. So if you have a 28-day cycle, you're probably ovulating on day 14. If you have a 30-day cycle, you're probably ovulating on day 16. If you have a 32-day cycle, you're ovulating on day 18. And so it's not one size fits all. It depends on your cycle length. If you don't have predictable cycles, or if you just want a little bit of extra data, ovulation kits, ovulation predictor kits, or OPKs are another way to try and pinpoint when you're ovulating. What those are is they're sticks that you can pee on that are measuring LH levels in the urine. Remember, LH is that ovulation hormone, the thing that surges right before ovulation happens. And so you can buy these at the drugstore. You pee on a stick every morning, and when you get LH, your LH surge, you're going to see either, you know, a smiley face, two lines, it depends on the kit, but it'll tell you when you're having that LH surge. And that's going to be the day of ovulation or right before ovulation, that's going to be your most fertile day. Now, the thing about ovulation predictor kits is ideally you're having sex in the time leading up to ovulation. So not just on the day of ovulation. So I kind of view ovulation predictor kits as when you can stop having sex, not when you should start having sex. If you wait until the ovulation predictor kit is positive, you're missing most of your fertile window. Another thing people sometimes use is their own body signs. So cervical mucus changes are going to happen as estrogen increases and then when progesterone increases as well. As estrogen increases, we get an increase in the volume of cervical mucus and then changes in the characteristics of the cervical mucus. When the cervical mucus is slippery and clear, that is kind of peak fertility. And so some people are really in tune with their own cervical mucus and they can figure out when that's going to happen. For other people, it's a little harder. I think it depends on the person and whether that is a reliable indicator for them. And then basal body temperature. Progesterone causes an increase 1 to 2 degrees in basal body temperature. After you ovulate, when your progesterone goes up, your basal body temperature should go up. So that is a marker of ovulation having happened. Now, the problem with that is it's going to go up once you have ovulated. And remember, the egg only lasts for 12 to 24 hours after ovulation. So once you ovulated, it's kind of too late. So if you're waiting until your basal body temperature goes up, you're missing your fertile window. So similar to ovulation predictor kits, I think of basal body temperature as when you can stop having sex, not when you should start having sex. How often should you be having sex? So we said the 6 days leading up to ovulation is the most fertile time. Do you have to be having sex only once then? Every day? 3 times a day? They've done studies on this, and they've shown that having sex every other day is just as good as having sex every day. So you don't have to have sex 3 times a day. Every other day is just as good in that fertile window. But less than that is probably slightly less efficient. So what's a way of doing this? Usually I tell people, you know, depending on your cycle length, if you have a 26 to 30 day cycle, if you want to keep things easy, start after cycle day 10, start having sex every other day until maybe cycle day 20, you should hit your ovulatory window in there. If you want to make things if you want to be a little more involved with it, you can do ovulation kits, you can monitor your cervical mucus changes, you can do basal body temperature changes, but do what feels right for you and whatever causes the least amount of stress. Some people find that doing something active makes them less stressed. Other people find that trying to figure out if the ovulation kit has two lines, they're peeing on a stick every 2 weeks, just adds more stress. Do what feels right for you. You don't have to be using ovulation kits to get pregnant. It's just additional data that can help. I sometimes have people come into me who are using like 3 different ovulation kits. That is not going to help you get pregnant any more than using one or even just using a really good calendar method. So if you find that what you're doing is adding stress, peel it back, be a little bit more basic, be a little bit more simple. Myths and truths. Okay, so there's a lot out there on what you should do to get pregnant and what is good, what is bad. There are some truths to them and some of them are probably not founded in truth. Truths. Lubricants can be bad for fertility. So a lot of the commercially available lubricants like Astroglide, KY Jelly, even

saliva, olive oil, they will dramatically impact sperm motility by 50 or even 100%. So they can be decreasing your fertility a lot. That doesn't mean you can't use lubricants. Just use ones that are sperm safe. Preseed is a brand that's sperm safe. Mineral oil is okay. Canola oil is okay. You just don't want to be actively hurting the sperm. Now the myths. So do you have to lay down after having sex with your feet in the air for 30 minutes? No. They've done studies that sperm will make it into the cervix within just a few seconds of getting into the vagina and into the fallopian tubes within a few minutes of getting into the vagina. So sperm moves really, really, really fast. If you stand up after sex, it's not going to all come out. Laying down for 30 minutes after does not improve chances of pregnancy in any way. Certain positions. There's no position that's better than another one for getting pregnant or for trying to have a boy or trying to have a girl. Studies haven't really shown that those kind of pan out. So when to seek help? Well, in order to know when to seek help, you have to know what normal expectations are. Again, we talked about how in sex ed, they make you think that every time you have sex, you're going to get pregnant, when human reproduction is actually pretty inefficient. In the most fertile couple, the chance of getting pregnant every month is about 20 to 30%. So it's not 100%. It's 20 to 30% if you're timing things correctly and you're the most fertile couple. So most couples, it's going to take 3 to 6 months for them to get pregnant, even if they have no fertility problems at all. This chart here is showing percentage of couples that get pregnant with amount of time trying to conceive. So after 6 months, about 60% of couples will get pregnant. After 12 months of trying, about 80% of couples will get pregnant. At that point, the chance of getting pregnant kind of flattens out. After 2 years of trying, about 90% of couples will get pregnant. And so this is where we get our definitions of infertility from, because, you know, the curve of trying to get pregnant kind of flattens out. So we say if you've been trying to conceive for over 12 months and you haven't gotten pregnant, that's defined as infertility in people under the age of 35. Now, that doesn't mean that you can't get pregnant if you were to keep trying. It just means that you're no longer the most fertile couple and chances of pregnancy are probably about 5% per month. And so it's when, you know, we want to start looking for things that could be going wrong that we could fix or start thinking about treatment. Another big thing just to acknowledge and talk about is that fertility declines with age, and it's the biggest, most difficult to treat fertility issue out there. These are studies done in different populations of people trying to conceive. A lot of these you can see were done a long time ago, but the general trends hold true, and it's pregnancy rates by age of the female. And what you can see is that fertility rates start to decline a little bit after, like in your mid-30s, more significantly after the age of 37. And after early 40s, we're not seeing very many people being able to get pregnant on their own. It can happen. It's just few and far between. And that has to do with the eggs and the quality of those eggs or the genetic makeup of those eggs. So as I said, we're born with all the eggs we're going to have, which means that the number of eggs we have declines with time. But more importantly than that number, the quality of eggs declines. And when we're talking about the quality of the egg, we're talking about the genetics of that egg on a chromosomal level, which are like big chunks of genetic information. And what happens is as we get older, a larger percentage of our eggs become chromosomally abnormal and just don't have that right blueprint to make a baby. So it's not that all of our eggs are worse. It's just that a larger percentage have this abnormal chromosome number called aneuploidy and just don't have the right blueprint. And if you're only releasing one egg per month and a larger percentage of them are abnormal, it's going to take longer to find that good egg and it's going to be harder to get pregnant. This is showing percent rates of aneuploidy, chromosome abnormality, by age. Rates of aneuploidy in an embryo, but you can kind of backtrack and assume egg quality. So you can see a similar curve kind of in the opposite direction to what we just looked at. As the age of the egg gets older, the chance of aneuploidy goes up a little bit after 35, more significantly after 37. That's really where age plays in. Age impacts sperm too, but not to as absolute a degree and kind of at a later age than it does for eggs. So when should you get evaluated? So we said definition of infertility is not getting pregnant after 12 months of unprotected intercourse in women under the age of 35. And then we say after 6 months of trying in women over the age of 35. Now, what's

0: It's not that I expect women who are over 35 to get pregnant faster. It's just that I'm being mindful of that age and that clock. I hate to use the clock analogy because I, you know, we don't want things ticking, but the time and age is real. And so we just don't want, if you're over the age of 35 and you've been trying for 6 months, we don't want you trying for 2 or 3 years if there's something that we can fix and something we can intervene on. Other reasons where you may want to get evaluated sooner, before, like, you don't have to try for 12 months if we know something's wrong. So if you have irregular menstrual cycles or known issues with ovulation, like polycystic ovarian syndrome, PCOS, you should see a doctor sooner. You don't have to try for 12 months with no periods just to see a doctor. If you have known conditions that impact fertility, like endometriosis, fibroids, if you have a history of major abdominal surgeries or major pelvic infections that might put you at risk for having your fallopian tubes blocked, you should see a doctor earlier. And then any form of male sexual dysfunction or known testicular problems can be signs of sperm issues. You should see a doctor sooner. So take home points. Everything is about balance. And I want you to remember that you're optimizing, not controlling. So you can be fully optimized. You can eat the healthiest foods, take the best supplements, exercise, sleep, not be stressed, and still have infertility, because a lot of this is out of your control. And I know we want to control everything as much as we can, but we can't. We don't have complete control over this. It is really complicated to make a human, and things don't always go right. So optimize as much as you can, and then, you know, try to be a little at peace with the things that are out of your control. Seek help when you need to, and we'll take care of you.
1: Thank you so much, Dr. Shapiro. That was wonderful. What a great team of speakers. And we've had some great questions that have come up. And I just wanted to start with one of the first questions for both of you is, are there any particular considerations for either people that are in their early reproductive years or in their later or perimenopausal reproductive years as we're thinking about these two ends of the spectrum?
0: Yeah. That's a great question. I mean, we just talked about that age really matters when it comes to fertility. I think the biggest thing to think about is just when you're older, so over the age of 35, I want you to see a doctor sooner, just because I don't want you to miss out on the opportunity for treatments that are available. Mm-hmm. So over the age of 35, after 6 months of trying to conceive, I'd want you to see a doctor. If you're over the age of 40, I might even see a doctor sooner, after 3 months or so, just because time is of the essence.
1: And Jennifer, do you have thoughts from the Eastern perspective?
2: Sure. So since women age in 7-year cycles, for us, it goes 35, 42. We do this jump. So in East Asian medicine, you're basically, your chi is not that dramatically different from 35 to 42. So our window is a little bit longer, but I think that was also written 4,000 years ago, and modern life definitely has its effect on our body. So I don't think that the principles are different. I just think your resiliency to not include lifestyle as a major mechanism to help your body stay balanced gets more and more essential as we age. So that concept of prenatal and postnatal chi, since we do make a jump at 42, in terms of how we age and how much prenatal chi we still have, which is essential for getting pregnant, maintaining healthy hormonal balance, I think that lifestyle factors become even more essential. And it's not just in the moment. It's what you've done the 10 years, the 5 years prior. So I think that that map of 8 things are really wonderful ways to start. I know that everybody listening probably knows the things that they do really well on that list and keep doing those. And then as time goes on, pick like 2 or 3 that you want to improve on and find techniques to kind of fold them into how you define yourself in your daily life.
3: Thank you. Here's a question from someone who identifies as younger, in their early 20s. And the question is, which of the Eastern medicinal routines or interventions do you see, Dr. Ashby, as the most important to start early? I read this question as perhaps in someone who is considering conception but not ready yet. And I would extend the question to Dr. Shapiro, and maybe it's what lifestyle interventions or medical interventions, if necessary, are most critical in

0: those sort of years before conceiving?
1: So I think that sleep, stress reduction, and I struggle between diet and hydration on this level. My fastest growing population of fertility seeking women are tech and medical residents. So, and so what that tells me is that stress, long work hours, not a good work-life balance is such a bad term because work is also life, but having that kind of balance between joy and overly focused, playtime and movement and overly focused. And then that I would add that movement, if you're working hard, does not mean going to a HIIT workout. After work, it means moving your body in a way that nurtures you where it's not more energy output. So those are the ones that I would focus on the most.
2: I would say, I think I would focus also on the things to avoid. So, smoking cigarettes, as I said, so bad. I don't think most of the people here are doing it, but it is one of the few things that we know can really negatively impact fertility and shorten time to menopause, accelerate egg depletion. So that's a big thing that I would just focus on either cutting out, cutting back, not doing, not picking up at all. And yeah, then I would echo the healthy exercise stress habits, not because I necessarily think that they are going to negatively impact your fertility in the long term, but because I want you to have those habits in place so that when you are trying to conceive, when you're pregnant, they're already in place and they're easy to implement when things get more stressful.
0: Yeah, great point.
1: Thank you.
0: Thank you.
3: And I another question, because there's so many elements of thinking about fertility that align so well with East Asian medicine and from the perspective of reproductive endocrinology. What does good collaboration look like between the licensed acupuncturists and physicians in terms of fertility care, or what is the best way to communicate across those lines?
2: Yeah, I can say, so many of my patients do acupuncture and have so much benefit from it. I think especially, and there have been a lot of good studies on acupuncture infertility. So from like an academic evidence-based medicine standpoint, it is very evidence-based. I see the biggest benefit in mental health and stress reduction. People just really feel good after going to acupuncture. People are often asking me about it. I recommend it. I recommend that my patients, do it. And I think there's a lot of crosstalk in terms of recommendations. My patients, I don't know that I speak directly with the acupuncturists and the Eastern medicine practitioners, but a lot of times my patients will come and say, my acupuncturist recommended this. What do you think? And vice versa. And I've had, I had a patient just the other day who, said, I was talking to my acupuncturist. She pointed out that my periods are pretty, I was telling her my periods are painful and I have to take a lot of ibuprofen. And she pointed out that that's not necessarily normal. Do you think I have endometriosis? And that started a conversation about endometriosis that didn't come up in our initial patient intake. So it was really, really valuable and really helpful. So I think that there's a lot of crosstalk and a lot of collaboration there. It would be great if we can communicate directly,
1: Oh,
2: but I
1: wouldn't
2: just
1: that
2: don't
1: be
2: have enough
1: so fun if
2: partners
1: I could
2: with me.
1: just be
2: It'd
1: like,
2: be so great. Yeah.
1: Yes, agreed. I think that I can speak for myself. I like to work totally collaboratively, and I work very hard to not reduce the efficacy of whatever hormonal schedule you're on. So the first thing, if I'm seeing someone just on a fertility journey, it kind of depends on what that journey is, whether it's egg preservation, whether you're solo parenting, whether it's a hetero like couple. It very much depends on the schedule as well and what your goal is and your age. So the first thing I ask about is your schedule, because if we're going to use herbs, I want you to be off of them, at least 2 to 3 weeks before you start on any fertility drugs. And then if I have questions, I mean, I have the benefit of work,

0: working at UCSF, so I just shoot messages off to people if I have questions. But sometimes I also, we're all really busy, and what I do is I write lists of questions down for my patients for the next time they're seeing the reproductive endocrinologist. So that's what I do. I check with the schedule. I make sure that what I'm doing is not going to interfere. And when I can't use herbs, I make sure that I implement those lifestyle skills so that they can act in place of the herbs I would have used, and diet and sleep and different things can actually do that. So
1: I think one little thing I'll add that you just sparked in my brain is I also think it's really important to share with your doctor what herbs you're taking and what supplements you're taking. So a lot of times I'll ask about medicines and people say, I'm not on any meds. And then I ask about supplements and they're like, oh, wait, I am on a huge list. And these supplements are active, right? They work because they have active ingredients, but that also means that they can interfere with things that we're doing, put you at higher risk for bleeding at the time of like egg retrieval treatments. So they're important things to share. I may not be an expert in them and I may not be able to tell you how to best titrate them and manage them, but I also, you know, want to know about them too.
2: Yeah, makes sense.
3: Thank you. We talked a little bit about timing of intercourse in the fertile window, and I just wanted to ask you, Dr. Shapiro, how you might counsel same-sex couples about the same when penetrative intercourse is not how they're conceiving. Are there differences, and what's that usual conversation?
1: Yeah, that's a great question. And that should have been on my list of people who need to see a doctor or see a provider earlier, right? If you need an egg, sperm, and a uterus to have a baby, and if you're missing any of those parts, you're going to need a little bit of extra help, and you should see someone sooner. And fortunately, you know, we used to say that the definition of an infertility was trying to conceive for a year, but ASRM has actually expanded that definition to include people who are unable to conceive with intercourse alone. So that's wonderful. The hope is that most insurance companies have caught up on that and will include coverage, although some may be lagging behind. So yeah, I mean, I think see a provider sooner so we can talk about what the options are. If you're a same-sex female couple, it usually involves, you know, and there are lots of different ways that we can make a baby and expand a family. But the least invasive would be donor sperm insemination with intrauterine insemination. So we talk about that. Some couples choose to do reciprocal IVF, where you can actually take an egg from one partner and put it into the uterus of another partner using donor sperm. If you're a same-sex male couple, you do need to use an egg donor and a gestational carrier or a surrogate that provides the uterus and carries the pregnancy. So it's really, there's a lot of different ways. But the short answer is come and talk to us and we'll help you figure it out.
2: Do you know the role of skeletal muscle in optimizing fertility? And do you have any recommendations for strength training versus cardio and optimizing overall health prior to pregnancy?
1: That's a great question. I don't know that I know of specific studies on skeletal muscle mass and balance. But again, I think it's about balance. I mean, I think we do know that muscle mass is important for bone health. And BMI is not like the only parameter. So I'd say it's about balance. I think weight training is important. Weight training is really good for your overall health. So anything that's good for your overall health is going to be good for your fertility. Usually, you know, when I talk about over-exercising and that being bad for fertility, usually it's excess cardio that leads to the energy imbalances, the calorie burning versus calorie intake imbalances that then lead to hypothalamic amenorrhea, which is the losing of your period because you are overextending. I don't see that as much in people who are weightlifting a lot. And so, you know, it's typically the marathon runners, the people who run a lot who are seeing that. So maybe a little bit less on the cardio, but it doesn't mean that cardio is bad. It's just more the extremes that are bad. Mm-hmm.
0: I couldn't agree with that more. The one thing that I do add is don't start what you think you should be doing when you're trying to get pregnant.
1: I love that.
0: And that's just to not throw your body into some

0: other level of shock where you might not be eating appropriately for the amount of energy output that you're giving. But if you're building up to something, or if there's something you've already been doing outside of over cardioing yourself, Chinese medicine believes, East Asian medicine believes in that as well, I think that everything else is fine.
1: Let's see. We have a question about minoxidil and its impact in fertility in females. Would either of you like to take that?
2: Yeah, so not safe in pregnancy. And so I unfortunately tell my patients they have to stop it before trying to conceive, just because I don't want you getting pregnant and being on the minoxidil. I know it's a really effective medicine, but
0: I mean, pretty much same, just because I know that it's not safe, not because East Asian medicine has a lot to say about it specifically.
3: And what do you think about evening primrose oil or seed cycling for regulating menstrual cycles?
0: I think that there's better things than evening primrose oil. I think that before I really, the way that I approach patients is that I need you to partner with me. I can't carry the load for you. I can't change anything for you. And if I am working to create a certain balance in your lifestyle is adding to the burden on your body, I have no magic, right? There's nothing I do. It's all about you and your participation. So I always first try to start with literally those 8 lifestyle components that I, competencies that I said. And then after that, once we've been doing those for 3 to 6 months, for a younger individual trying on their fertility journey, then we can kind of understand. If we know that their vitamin D is low, we can up their vitamin D. But in terms of using like evening primrose oil to balance hormones, I think lifestyle first. And then I think there's other herbs that are available to help with hormonal balance that are better than evening primrose, personally.
2: And I think what I would say about menstrual cycle regulation is that if your cycle is not regular, there's so many different reasons why that could be, that I really want you to see a doctor first to do the testing to figure out what it is and target that, because it's not a one size fits all.
1: Dr. Ashby, I have a question. East Asian medicine, Chinese medicine, there can be a barrier to care because of cost and patient resources. Not everywhere, but I wonder if you might have some suggestions or models that might be more accessible for people, and also maybe some tips for people about how to find a reputable provider.
0: So I think it's important to know that in the state of California, we are all pre-med before we start our master's in acupuncture school. And so everybody in the state of California is licensed and regulated by the California Board of Acupuncture. And so everybody here has a very good, safe, and basic knowledge of the medicine. To that, I would add, greater accessibility really comes in the form of, one, many insurances cover acupuncture. They don't cover it for fertility, but they do cover it for back pain, which most women have when their painful menstrual cycle is, or the headaches that they have premenstrually. So there are ways to not lie, but work within the system that we're given. And community style acupuncture is the most affordable form of, just if you have to pay out of pocket, it is usually sliding scale. Some of them go down to like $30, $35, $40 a session. And although you might not have that same private room one-on-one experience, you can call community acupuncture wherever you are and find out if somebody that practices there focuses on fertility and women's health. There's usually somebody in every practice that does. But to know that within the state of California, you're getting competent people. And talk to them first, because you always know who you jive with, right? It's a relationship, and so you have to like the way that you communicate together.
2: I've seen patients that have better insurance coverage for acupuncture than they do for infertility treatments. So
0: that is so true.
1: Can you paint the picture of what community acupuncture looks like?
0: Oh, yeah, absolutely.
1: How it's different?
0: We like to call it

0: group medical visits here at UCSF, mm-hmm. but it started many, many, many years ago, actually in the 60s. And group medical visits are a room with multiple chairs or tables where multiple people are being treated at once. You're not on top of each other, but you're not alone in a room. Some people actually prefer it because just like centering in pregnancy, people get a benefit from a shared communal healing experience. I have group medical visit one clinic a week here for my women's health and oncology patients. And at first, my patients were very reluctant because they're so used to having me alone in a room. But they get up there and it's so sweet. So it's usually a very comfortable space that is very conducive to healing and relaxing. And it's not as foreign or invasive as one would picture. It's just multiple beds in a room. Nobody's talking loud. Nobody's hearing what you're saying. There's music playing. So it's actually kind of nice.
1: That sounds great. From the perspective of reproductive endocrinology and thinking about access as well, what are recommendations to do before? How do you think about accessing reproductive endocrinology and thinking about the treatment options?
2: Fortunately, in California, there was recently passed an infertility bill, and so insurance coverage is expanding, which is really wonderful. So hopefully that won't be as much of a problem. If your employer is, you know, there are restrictions on above a certain size, based in California, they have to offer some form of infertility coverage, and there are restrictions on what that has to be. So more people are getting coverage, which is great. In terms of, so talk to your employer, talk to HR, look at your insurance, figure out what you have. There's a lot that a general OBGYN can do in terms of infertility workup. They should be able to do most of it. And a lot of it, you know, again, not lying, but just testing within what's indicated, a lot of it can be covered by general medical insurance. If you're having abnormal bleeding, you can get a saline sonogram and even fallopian tube testing covered sometimes. So there are things that we can do within that. So I would talk to your general OBGYN and start the process there with them.
3: For someone with endometriosis who is using birth control pills, for example, to suppress ovulation, to reduce symptoms, are there any concerns for preparing to get pregnant? And I'd like to expand that question to both of you. Are there particular approaches that you take for a patient, or could you elaborate on the particular approaches that you take for patients who have endometriosis? What are the fertility concerns?
2: So your first question about birth control pills, practically, I see that it can be variable when people start. So birth control pills work by suppressing ovulation, kind of stabilizing hormone levels, suppressing ovulation. Practically, it can be variable how soon after stopping birth control pills people start ovulating. Some people ovulate right away. So you need to assume that if you come off, you could get pregnant right away. I've seen some people, you know, the people who have been on birth control pills for 15, 20 years, it can take a couple months for their ovaries to kind of wake up again and lose that suppression. No more than 3 months, I would say, but sometimes it can take that time for it to kind of restart again. So I think coming off birth control pills a couple months in advance so that you can figure out what your cycles look like. The other thing that's important to know is that your cycles on birth control pills are not what your body is doing on its own. They are manufactured by the birth control pill. And so you don't, if you have 28-day cycles on a birth control pill, it doesn't mean you have 28-day cycles when you're off of it. So getting to know your body a little bit is probably helpful in planning, knowing that you could get pregnant right away. So if you don't want to be pregnant, you should use like condoms or some other sort of contraception. I don't think that there's any problem with long-term birth control use or any negative fertility impact of long-term birth control use. It's just that allowing the ovaries to kind of wake up again. The other things with people with endometriosis, so I think your second part of the question was, what do I think about in terms of infertility with endometriosis?
3: Yeah, just maybe you could explain why, you know, why it happens.
2: Why it causes infertility.
3: Yes.
2: Mm-hmm. Yeah, it's pretty multifactorial. There are direct ways and then there are more indirect ways. The direct ways are endometriosis causes scar tissue in the belly, and scar tissue can block the fallopian tubes. If your fallopian tubes are blocked, egg and sperm can't meet.

you can't get pregnant with intercourse alone, or you may have trouble getting pregnant. The other ways are a little bit less easy to test for, and don't impact everyone with endometriosis, but we do think the inflammatory environment of endometriosis can impact implantation, and impact potentially egg quality.

0: will have infertility related to that. It's just a subset, and it's hard to figure out who's there. So I think the sh like take home is if you have endometriosis, you should just see a doctor sooner, because we might want to test and intervene sooner.
1: Not sure I
2: And
1: have a whole lot to add to that, but briefly, I think in East Asian medicine, when we are shutting down the ovaries, that is part of that jingqi. And so, because it's so precious and delicate, the waking it up process, we always want to get people to give 3 to 6 months. Length of time and that precious jing energy sometimes depend, and from a Chinese medicine perspective, it depends on how much it can actually be woken up. But usually can to some degree. And then in terms of endometriosis, most of what we do with endometriosis is to minimize the symptoms that come with it, the painful periods. And so by the nature of doing what we do, hopefully prior to trying to get pregnant with endometriosis is going to reduce the inflammatory process, improve circulatory issues, and will aid in fertility when you're trying to get pregnant. But it's definitely a tougher haul for us.
3: Thank you so much. Those are such valuable answers to the questions. I wish we could cover them all, but I also have to be mindful of the time. Thank you all, and good night. Thank you, Dr. Shapiro and Dr.
2: Good
3: Ashby.
2: night. Thank
1: Thanks
2: you.
1: for having
0: Thank you
1: me.
0: for having us.
2: Thank you.

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Good afternoon, everyone. We're going to switch now to talk about the clinical landscape here and opportunities for collaboration within the department. Let me start again with just reminding everybody of the divisions that we have here in our department. You can see MFM, our hospitalist division, midwifery, our nurse practitioners, 21 generalists. We have GYN oncology, REI, urogyn, and family planning. And we're top ranked in the U.S. for the services that we provide. In terms of our training programs, this is an amazing area where we gain a lot of ideas from our trainees. They're so smart and they're able to bring forward some really good thoughts about what we need to do to improve the care that we provide. We have 24 residents and then three fellows from each of the different specialties. However, following the legacy of Dr. Robert Resnick, who established our fellowship 30 years ago in 1975, we are going to grow our fellowship to have two fellows per year for a total of six per year. And same thing with urogynecology. They're going to be increasing their fellow complement. We are very, very excited about that. But I also wanted to just talk about how UCSD care and also some of our research, our OB registry in specific, reflects the population that we care for here in San Diego County. So just to orient you to this figure, you can see in the light blue that we have the Sandy

Cook County population demographics. And then in the middle blue, you have the UCSD clinical care population demographics. And in the darker blue is the OB registry that we maintain here at UCSD. And you can see that it very much mirrors the demographics of the population that we serve clinically, which is very, very important and something we aim to achieve, to have our population that we care for be reflected in the research that we produce. And now, where are we located in San Diego? We are everywhere providing OB and also GYN care. And so I've placed stars throughout San Diego County to kind of show you the reach that we have. As you guys know, UCSD Jacobs Medical Center is where our labor and delivery is, and it's housed here in La Jolla. But we also have fetal imaging and outpatient clinics in that La Jolla area. We then have our maternal fetal care and genetics, which we'll be talking a little bit about, that houses our fetal imaging, genetics, and outpatient clinics. And then now in Hillcrest, we have our older hospital, but also we have the new McGrath fetal imaging, which will be opening up and will be housing our future fetal surgery program. We have very specialized OB clinical programs here at UCSD. We have our diabetes and pregnancy program that really cares for women with pregestational diabetes, and most of the women with pregestational diabetes in San Diego County, as well as gestational diabetes, and offer state-of-the-art care. We have our high-risk obstetrical clinics, which provide comprehensive maternal care for maternal complications in pregnancy, as well as fetal complications. And we also have a new postpartum care clinic that is starting, and an HIV medicine clinic that has long been standing. One of the things that I've failed to mention on here is a maternal mental health program, which offers maternal mental health support for our patients as well. With regards to obstetrical imaging here at UCSD, we really are cutting edge with regards to state-of-the-art fetal and placental imaging. We have our fetal and maternal care imaging center that cares for mothers as well as fetuses, obviously. And you can see here on the top right, this is one of our area of expertise, which is the placenta accreta program that we have here. And we are experts in diagnosing this, and we include collaborations with oncology as well as radiology for the care of our patients, which is a very complex condition to care for. But we also offer genetic services to be able to provide care for our mothers and fetuses with genetic abnormalities. We're hoping to open the fetal surgery program soon later this year. And you can see on the right bottom hand is our partners, Dr. Amarua and Nan Chang, performing a fetal transfusion. And so hoping to be able to not only provide the service clinically for our county instead of having our patients travel long distances for these services, but also for our trainees, and also a wealth of potential research collaborations that can be done through the center. I also wanted to just discuss some of the patient care conferences that are very collaborative here at UCSD. We have the Placenta Accreta Spectrum Conference. Again, it's attended by radiology, maternal fetal medicine, critical care, anesthesia, ICU services, our nursing staff. We have the cardio obstetrics population conference, which again, we welcome the collaboration from our cardiac specialists and also all of our colleagues that are necessary to provide the best care possible for our patients. We now have our rheumatologic conference, and starting this year, we'll be also adding inflammatory bowel disease conference. So as you can see, with regards to our clinical services, we provide a very collaborative environment to provide the best maternal care that we can. But we also have top-notch imaging for the patients who come into our center, and we're able to help them, and hopefully in the future with our fetal therapy center, help those fetuses to thrive. So we are well poised with regards to our clinical programs to not only collaborate clinically, but also with regards to your research. And we welcome your questions and your research ideas with regards to maternal health, placental health, and fetal health. And with that in mind, I'd like to introduce Dr. Louise Laurent, who will be talking a little bit about her work on the placenta.

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I'm going to be talking about managing adverse effects of androgen deprivation therapy, and you'll hear in my comments reference to lots of topics that are covered throughout the day. So forgive me if I go through things quickly, because there's really an in-depth coverage of many of the topics that I'm going to be talking about that we've already heard and that we'll be hearing throughout the rest of the day. I will say I didn't have a chance to introduce myself before or didn't take that opportunity. So let me just say that I'm the medical director of palliative care here at the Cancer Center at the Helen Miller Family Comprehensive Cancer Center. So I run our palliative care service, and I have the opportunity and the pleasure of working with a number of folks in the room, as well as a number of our presenters. So I'm going to be talking about adverse effects of androgen deprivation therapy. So I'm thinking about side effects, as well as risks, and the disease itself. So really trying to manage all of those things. And we're going to be talking about three general adverse effects, sort of three themes. The first one is cardiovascular. You're going to hear about that in more detail momentarily by our next speaker. But if you think about some of the effects of androgen deprivation therapy, you can understand how it impacts cardiovascular health because of the tendency for weight gain, because of the influence on our cholesterol, and because of the influence on our insulin, so the creation of prediabetes or diabetes. So much so that we see significant worsening of cardiovascular morbidity and mortality through the diseases that are all so common for us already, hypertension, myocardial infarction, sudden death, heart failure, fatal arrhythmias, and stroke. Cardiovascular effects of androgen deprivation therapy, as well as other therapies in cancer generally, are such an important and significant topic that there is a relatively new field, a well-established field of cardio-oncology, and we have one of the world's experts who's going to be speaking to you about that momentarily. The second theme is the hormonal effects of androgen deprivation therapy, so thinking about osteoporosis or decreased thickness of the bones, bone density, the skeletal fractures are a really dreaded complication of thin bones, loss of muscle mass, breast enlargement, which is actually incredibly common, 70% of men, because of the hormonal effects of decreased testosterone, and then hot flashes. Up to 80% of men might experience that initially, and 40% might persist with hot flashes. And importantly, a significant minority of men report hot flashes as one of the worst symptoms that comes from androgen deprivation therapy. And I see a few heads nodding in the room. Yeah. And third is a big category, a really important category, which I've titled vitality. I'm not sure that there's a lot of the use of that word in the literature, but that's a lot of what I hear described by many men. Really generalized quality of life concerns. With androgen deprivation, many men will report fatigue, which may be the most common complaint of men who are suffering from side effects or adverse effects of androgen deprivation therapy. We see changes in sleep, and we see changes in erectile function, which Dr. Breyer has just finished talking about, as well as the accompaniment of low libido. So there's the biological or physiological functioning, and then there's the desire, the libido. Emotionality generally, some men find themselves crying at, you know, Clorox commercials on TV, which doesn't make any sense for many of us, but there is often a general increase in emotionality, and sometimes we see frank clinical depression or other diagnoses, psychological diagnoses.

And then a sort of general sense of brain fogginess that can come with androgen deprivation. So the bulk of what I want to say has to do with the strategies to deal with androgen deprivation therapy adverse effects. We can sort of preempt some of those by having men get less androgen deprivation therapy. So a really personalized approach, interrupted approach rather than a continuous approach, less dose, less duration of the exposure, and that's something that you're going to be hearing about throughout this day. Really personalizing the therapy to maximize the effectiveness of treatment and balancing it with the side effects or the adverse effects. I'm going to be talking about the mitigation of those adverse effects and what we ourselves as patients and people who love patients can help do around minimizing the adverse effects. So I'm going to start with, and this is truly the most important part of the talk, this idea that we can manage the effects of androgen deprivation therapy through our behavior. And I put in parentheses, but it's really, really important to recognize that the behavioral things that we do are both safe, safer than any medicine, and they're effective, as effective or more than medicines. So I know that it's easy to prescribe, it's easy to take medicine, and they have very, very important roles in managing the adverse effects of androgen deprivation therapy, but it's really the behaviors that we should think of as number one, two, and three for where we should turn to initially and in an ongoing way. So we're going to be talking about two primarily, cognitive behavioral therapy and physical activity and physical therapy. So let's look at both of those a little bit. So physical activity, if you take one thing away from my few minutes and perhaps from much of this day, it should be to keep on moving. We probably should have this conference with everyone on treadmills because we're all doing the wrong thing today, which is spending a lot of time sitting. So make sure throughout your breaks and after this, and then for all the years after this, that you spend as much time moving as possible. Move around. That's the one thing that I, you know, after these 30 years I've been practicing medicine, it's the most important thing that I've learned is that I just have to keep on moving, even if I don't really want to, even if it's raining, even if it's cold, to keep on moving, yeah. So we think about aerobic activity, so moving, increasing your heart rate, and we think about muscle strengthening, so carrying the weight of your body and other exogenous weights around to increase strength. Physical activity helps with many, many of the symptoms that I was describing: fatigue, sexual function, quality of life, metabolic syndrome, cardiorespiratory fitness, incontinence, bone health, and muscular strength. So if you saw that list and you say, wow, movement, physical activity seems to help what ails me, you are correct. That is my point. Exactly right, yeah. The second big category is cognitive behavioral therapy. And just a show of hands, how many people have some sense of what CBT is? Yeah, so maybe about half the room or so. The other half of us need to learn it because it's super important. And I would summarize CBT, cognitive behavioral therapy, as don't believe everything you think. Because our thinking influences our emotion, our thinking influences our function, our thinking influences our ability to optimize the quality of our life, yeah? So sometimes what we're thinking is correct, but a lot of the time what we're thinking about and then what we end up worrying about is not correct. What we're thinking about often ends up not being true. So don't believe everything you think. So CBT is the process of learning that your thought is just a thought. Maybe your thought is just a worry. Maybe your thought is just an unrealistic worry. And so we can challenge our thinking through education, through reading, through support groups, through talking with your healthcare team, yeah? So cognitive behavioral therapy obviously involves thinking, that's the C of cognitive behavioral therapy, but it involves behaviors as well. And the behaviors I'm talking about are the things that you do to improve your health.
sleep.

exercise, diet, challenging yourself to be exposed to things that you're maybe scared of. Yeah, so exposure therapy. So we can both adjust how we think, we can sort of fix how we think, correct how we think, and we can do all sorts of things to help improve our health outcomes, including just relaxing. And I say that with a bit of irony, because I know it doesn't work to tell people just to relax. Stop worrying. I know it doesn't work. I know it doesn't work. But there are formal ways through guided interventions with therapists or through reading or through meditation where we can achieve this. CBT is covered by insurance, generally. It's available not as widely as it needs to be, but it's available here in the Cancer Center through our psycho-oncologists. And psychologytoday.org is a website where you can go to enter your zip code and find a CBT therapist who might be able to help you. Yeah. So I'm going to essentially run through the next few slides. It's a whole long list of medicines that can work for various symptoms. And I encourage you to be open to medicines, but to have, at the baseline, really paid good attention to your lifestyle, to your physical activity, and to how you are thinking about things or not thinking about things. For bones, the goal is to decrease our risk of osteoporosis, and your oncologist or oncologic surgeon are going to be key here thinking about that. So we have treatments including calcium and vitamin D, which are often necessary but not sufficient to treat osteoporosis. And Terry Friedlander is going to be speaking to this a little bit later in this session, but we have bisphosphonates, denosumab, and the serotonin estrogen reuptake regulatory medicines that are super, super helpful, super, super effective, and have a huge role for people who have developed or are at risk for osteoporosis or skeletal fractures. Treating depression, we know, is best done through a combination of therapy and medicine. So when you ask your doctor if there's a pill for this, it's almost never the case that that is sufficient. Yeah, we usually want a combination of therapy and medicines, and the classic serotonin reuptake inhibitors and norepinephrine reuptake inhibitors are typically the treatment. Hot flashes, something that we talked about as being very important to many, many people, have a long list of medicines that you see listed there. Really, really important, and I would say important to talk about it with your clinical team, because it's hard for us to treat something that we don't know, and for sure we have a responsibility to ask you about it, but if for various reasons we don't ask about it, it's something for you to know to bring up, because there's good treatments for it. Cardiovascular risks. We're treating cardiovascular disease, very similar to how we treat cardiovascular disease from any cause, thinking about treating our hypertension, our cholesterol, using aspirins, and even intervening on this. And I guess the main point I want to make here, which is actually not on the slide, is that the troubles from androgen deprivation therapy in terms of our cardiovascular health can start within months. So we should start thinking about monitoring these issues, assessing these issues quite soon after starting androgen deprivation therapy. And then for fatigue, the number one treatment for fatigue is exercise, but sometimes we can use other medications like methylphenidate to help. And then for sleep, again, behavioral interventions are the number one treatments, but sometimes melatonin as a supplement can be helpful. The take-home point that I want to leave everyone with, however, is that all of these issues are the result of good communication with your clinical team and shared decision making. We all bring our expertise to this discussion. Your doctors and nurses and social workers and other folks may have their expertise, and you're going to bring your expertise around what matters to you and how things are impacting you in your life. Yeah. So communication amongst everyone is important. We know that the ultimate decisions
come from understanding what the goals are, from what matters most to you. I don't want to be treating something that doesn't matter to you, and I absolutely want to make sure to attend to things that are super key to you. So your priorities are key. And keep in mind that your sense of what's most important to you is going to change over time. It does for all of us, and it's going to change based on our age, just our chronologic age. It's going to be based on the seriousness of our cancer and perhaps our prognosis. It's going to be based on our lived experiences of things. Perhaps you had no sense of what hot flashes meant to you until you had your first hot flash. Yeah. And over time, we know that your priorities and your goals are going to change. And so these are conversations that need to be had early, immediately, but then they need to be repeated over and over and over again throughout the course of your life as things change and as your sense of what defines a quality of life for you changes as well. So thanks very much.

We'd like to hear what you think. 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Tonight on UCTV.

So my name is Jonathan Chow. I'm one of the medical oncologists here, and like Dave, I see patients and also run a lab. And this topic on targeted therapies is one that's very near and dear to my heart, both because I think it highlights the tremendous progress that we've made in thinking about how to integrate genomics and what we know about the mutations and the building blocks within prostate cancer, but also because it highlights the tremendous amount of work that still lies ahead for us. So of course, when I was putting together this talk, I asked ChatGPT, what is targeted therapy for prostate cancer? And I thought ChatGPT actually gave an excellent response, much better and much more eloquent than I could have given. And what ChatGPT said was, in oncology, targeted therapy refers to cancer treatments that are designed to specifically identify and attack molecular features of the cells. We'll talk a little bit about what those molecular features are, rather than broadly killing all rapidly dividing cells like traditional chemotherapy does, okay? And so the key idea here is that we're going to need to understand the unique genetic mutations or abnormal proteins that might drive the prostate cancer to grow, and that we're gonna build therapies that are targeted to interfere with those specific abnormalities. And so how does this actually work? So at a very high level, what we're thinking about are what are the mutated genes in prostate cancer, okay? And I've just listed a couple. There's what gene called P10 that's commonly mutated. The androgen receptor, which is what testosterone binds to, can be mutated in prostate cancer. There are gonna be overexpressed receptors. So we just talked, Ivan just talked about PSMA targeting in prostate cancer, so proteins that are outside on the surface of the prostate cancer cells that we might be able to target, and then various different signaling pathways that might control growth, and we'll talk a little bit about what those might be. So I think really to understand what targeted therapy is, we have to go back to the basics of biology. And so just to remind everyone again that our cells, including the cancer cells that are in patients' bodies, are made up

of DNA, RNA, and proteins, just like every other cell that's in your body. These are the A, T, G's, and C's that form this double helix. And essentially what ends up happening is that mutations in the DNA, in the cancer cells, either lead to uncontrolled proliferation and also lead to the decrease of what's called apoptosis, which is normal programmed cell death. So you have too many cells that are growing and not enough cells that are dying. And we think that this really stems from, at least at the most basic level, to mutations that are happening in the DNA that you accumulate during the course of your lifespan. So remember, every cell in your body needs to divide over the course of your lifespan. There are mutations can happen randomly. And some of the mutations, unfortunately, either lead to one of these or both of these processes. And so these mutations in the DNA ultimately affect the RNA that's being transcribed from the DNA, and then ultimately make abnormal forms of proteins that can then affect the growth processes. And so we really need to understand all levels of this biology, the DNA mutations, the RNA transcription, and then also this translational machinery, really to understand and identify new ways of targeting prostate cancer. And really, you know, most of the chemotherapies that we've known for like 50, 60, 70 years, they primarily target the ability of the cells to replicate. And that's why many of the side effects of chemotherapies are related to rapidly dividing cells in our bodies. So bone marrow suppression causing anemia, low platelets, low white blood cell counts, because those cells are being constantly replenished in the body. Hair loss, because hair is constantly growing. And also GI symptoms. So, and it gets even more complicated than what I just showed you. Obviously, this is a cartoon, and I have to talk about this in 10 minutes. But these strands of DNA are actually wrapped around proteins called histones, which are organized. They're then curled up and wrapped all around in these things called chromosomes. And so at every single level of the molecular biology, there's something really interesting that goes awry in the prostate cancer cells. So in order to identify those targeted therapies, we've had to engage in a huge effort. And this is really highlighted, you know, UCSF was one of the main leaders and drivers of this effort that was sponsored by the Prostate Cancer Foundation and Stand Up to Cancer to collect biopsies from over 400 men who generously donated tissue for this study. And we had to understand the landscape. What are those mutations in the DNA, RNA, and protein levels? And this was led by Drs. Eric Small and Felix Fang to perform some of the first whole genome sequencing and RNA sequencing and whole genome bisulfite sequencing to identify all those changes on patients who had metastatic and advanced prostate cancer. And this has led to some of the most seminal publications in our field that have really highlighted in work that Dr. Quigley, Dr. Agarwal, Dr. Chen, who you've heard earlier, Dr. Zhao, really to identify what are the things that we need to be studying and we need to be targeting. I'm going to give you an example, one that's now been recognized over 10 years ago, in that these are looking at men who had prostate cancers, a metastatic prostate cancer, and the frequency of mutations that were being passed from either mom or dad to the patient. And so what was really surprising here was that in this study, about 11 to 12% of men actually had inheritable genetic mutation that was passed from one of their parents. And when we looked at what those heritable mutations were, almost half of them were in a gene called BRCA2. And for those of you who know what BRCA2 stands for, it actually stands for breast cancer susceptibility gene. And so this is a gene that originally was identified because it was being passed from mothers or fathers to their daughters. And it took actually another 20 years for us to actually realize that this gene also increased men's risk for prostate cancer. This this table over here shows you a list of different mutations that cannot be necessarily passed from parent to child, but mutations that accumulate only in the prostate cancer cells themselves. And this is actually taken from Dr. Quigley, who's on faculty here now, from one of the seminal papers that our group had published. And I'm not going to talk about every single one of these gene mutations. These are all different genes, but every single row is a different patient as part of the cohort, and I'm showing you about 40 of those patients out of the 100. What I want you to appreciate from this graph is that there are some genes, like P53, where there's quite a few patients who have this particular mutation. But then there's a lot of genes where, you know, like MSH2, which is one of the genes that Dr. Oh just talked about, you know, it happens not in every single patient, but in a patient who has that MSH2 mutation,

rather than MSH6 mutation. Those are patients who are responsive to the anti-PD-1 immunotherapy that we just heard about, right? And so what I think we can appreciate as we go down every single row here is that every patient is pretty different, right? You don't see the exact same pattern in every single patient. And I think what that really tells us is that the building blocks for each individual patient's prostate cancer are just so different. And so instead of trying to treat everyone the same, I think what we really need to do is understand what do these mutations do and what are the Achilles heel susceptibilities that having a mutation in MSH2, for example, what's the susceptibility? Well, it generates a lot of frameshift mutations that can then be neoantigens that the immune system can recognize. So that understanding actually tells us that these are patients who might be really responsive to that checkpoint immune therapy. If we've done the trials, if we take all comers, right, people who don't have this mutation and we put them on, the response rate is like 3%, right? So we don't need to waste 97% of people's time, but for the 3% that have this mutation, the response rates of that therapy are tremendous. So let me give you another example with the BRCA mutation. We heard a little bit from Dr. Desai's talk about PARP. So patients who have a BRCA mutation, either BRCA1 or BRCA2, whether it was inherited from their mom or dad or whether it spontaneously generated in the tumor, benefit from PARP inhibitor therapy. So those are drugs like olaparib, rucaparib, and talazoparib that are now FDA approved for these particular mutant patients, right? And so what's remarkable, right, is that if you don't have one of these mutations, you are not going to respond. The tumor is not going to respond. So you're going to get all the side effects of the therapy and none of the benefit. And we've now seen that also for CDK12, like the right CDK12 mutation in blue, these biallelic mutations, more than half of these patients will respond to a PARP inhibitor. So we really need to be very thoughtful about the mutation in the tumor and how we actually target it. The final thing that I'll talk about is that the genetics, those mutations in the cancer cells, can actually alter the collection of proteins that are on the cell surface. And this is something that our lab has been really interested in thinking about. How do we identify those proteins on the cell surface? Because those are the proteins, like PSMA, that if we can figure out a protein that is unique to the prostate cancer cell, we can actually design both a diagnostic, and we heard a little bit about PSMA PET scans, but there's a lot of different other proteins that we can think about for our diagnostics, and then also drugs like PSMA lutetium. And so here is an example of a patient that I had where the PSMA is negative. It would have showed up in this gold color over here. You see a couple of these pink highlighted T cells here, but really this is a PSMA negative patient. It's also negative in STEAP1, that's the xaluritamig or AMG509 that Dr. Oh just talked about. But take a look, this is a patient who has very, very high expression of DLL3, and Dr. Agarwal is actually leading one of the several DLL3 targeted trials here at UCSF for people who have a tumor that is DLL3 expressing, but perhaps not PSMA expressing. And so we now, in our oncology toolbox, it's such an exciting time to do and treat cancer, because there are so many different tools now at our disposal. And we heard a little bit about radioligand therapies. We've heard about T-cell engagers, and then trials looking at CAR-Ts and T-cell receptors and also antibody-drug conjugates, all within the trial portfolio here at UCSF. And so here is really the holy grail, the goal that we have, right, is using our understanding of the genetics and genomics within each individual patient's tumor to really guide how we order our therapies, which therapies are appropriate and which therapies aren't, so that we can really actually match, right? If you have a tumor with a mismatch repair mutation, you get the blue therapy, which is checkpoint therapy. If you have a tumor that has a BRCA mutation, you get the pink therapy, et cetera, et cetera. So there's so much more work to do because, you know, obviously when I showed you that table, there's lots of different flavors of prostate cancer. And so this is what the kind of the next generation, the next wave of treatments for prostate cancer are really going to look like. It takes a huge team and dedication and a lot of funding and efforts to do this. Highlighting a couple of people, it takes cross-disciplinary efforts from urologists to radiation oncologists to radiologists, nuclear medicine docs, medical oncologists. You've heard from all of them here today. We have such a great team here at UCSF to be able to really advance prostate cancer treatments for the next generation. So with that, thank you very much for your attention.

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1: The next talk is Claudia Center, who's going to speak about health policy landscape for people with intellectual and developmental disabilities. Claudia Center is the legal director of the Disability Rights Education and Defense Fund. Claudia was previously a senior staff attorney at the Disability Rights California program of the National ACLU Foundation. She played a key role in the passage of comprehensive amendments to the Fair Employment and Housing Act, and has successfully argued before the Supreme Court for reasonable accommodations for disabled employees. She served as an adjunct professor teaching disability rights at Hastings College of Law and at Berkeley Law. So welcome, Claudia Center.
2: Thank you, Clarissa. This is Claudia Center. As Clarissa said, I'm a legal director at TRADF, Disability Rights Education and Defense Fund, and we are a disability-led organization with large majorities of our staff and board being people with disabilities and also parents of children with disabilities. I'm here to talk a little bit about the health policy landscape for people with intellectual and developmental disabilities. At TRADF and at prior jobs, I've represented many people with developmental disabilities, in part because the legal services system in California automatically qualifies people with developmental disabilities for legal services. And I hope that that's true in other states as well. So I should have done a trigger warning here, but a lot of the federal policy is pretty dark. We all are going to work together and fight for good policy for people with developmental disabilities and all kinds of disabilities, but it's not a bright time in health policy. So my friend and colleague Maria Town of AAPD is going to talk in more depth about what's going on with Medicaid, but I'm sure you all heard that there are massive cuts to Medicaid from the federal bill HR 1 with new requirements designed to shrink the people who are eligible for the expansion population. In other words, people who get Medicaid because of expansion. So that's based on income rather than disability. And so I just want to flag that that will affect people with developmental disabilities, but most adults with IDD qualify for Medicaid based on disability, so not subject to the new requirements. But it is something to watch out for. And what we are advocating to our states who have to implement these requirements is that there's an exemption to the work requirements for medically frail, quote unquote, or has special medical needs, quote unquote. And we're wanting those states to apply those very broadly to exempt, for example, people who are getting in California services from the regional center. And that's not because we don't think people with developmental disabilities should participate in work. It's because these requirements have been shown to eliminate people from health insurance coverage and not to promote, employment. And Maria will speak more about this. We also, of course, if you've been reading the news, which is probably not a healthy activity these days, there have been massive staff cuts at HHS, the Department of Health and Human Services, which is the agency which implements federal health policy. So about 18% of the workforce has been cut, including a large number of staff, over 1,000 from the Centers for Medicare and Medicaid.

0: Medicaid services, and that's the agency which handles things like waivers or benchmark plans, like very important things about how healthcare is delivered. The Administration for Community Living, which is the Federal Center for Policy on Aging and Disability, obviously critical to us here, has been slashed by about half. And the Office for Civil Rights has also had staff cuts. And so this is very challenging situation, and we have to work together even more. Lawyers, doctors, healthcare providers, because we have to reach solutions in the int for at least for right now, outside of any help from the federal HHS. We have several challenges to Olmstead, and Olmstead is the case by the Supreme Court that talked about something we call the integration mandate. And this is the idea that people with disabilities, including developmental disabilities, have the right to live in the community with supports like in-home support care or supported employment or, whatever it is, home and community-based services, if they want to, and they can do that. If people are forced into institutions to receive needed care, that's a violation of disability rights because those services can be provided in the community successfully and people can live in the community with supports. So we have 9 states right now who have brought a case against the federal government claiming that some new rules that clarified and detailed the integration mandate are unconstitutional. They're basically saying they shouldn't have an obligation to provide services in the community unless the person seeking services is already in the institution. So it's really terrible. And we have called on at disability advocates in all 9 states to contact their attorneys general, their governors, and to say that they support Olmstead and they demand that their state drop out of this case. So that's not great news. We also have the White House and CMS attacking services that are vital to our community as fraud and putting up roadblocks to these services, including in-home support services and durable medical equipment. So that's a very challenging environment as well. So we, Dredf and our partners, including my colleague Maria Town, who's going to come with the American Association of People with Disabilities, we have been working together on defending Olmstead and people with developmental disabilities. Many have grown up with Olmstead, and we believe in the right to live in the community with supports. We believe in the right to participate in programs with non-disabled people, for example, school and employment. And so we're going to have to really stick together and make noise to fight back against these challenges. In the meantime, we have seen Olmstead successes. Dredf and our partners have recently published a report about 3 states, Virginia, North Carolina, and Georgia, showing how Olmstead enforcement has strengthened community-based services and supports, and particularly housing. And housing was mentioned in our introductory remarks. Housing is, foundational to people living in the community with supports. So on the brighter side, we have some really important Section 504 regulations that were finalized in May 2024 that include many provisions that are helpful for people with developmental disabilities. And Section 504 applies to basically all healthcare providers. And that's because virtually all healthcare providers, whether they are part of the government or whether they are private, receive federal dollars in some way, whether through Medicare or Medicaid or another way. And so virtually, I mean, there is the oddball somewhere that doesn't fall under this, but virtually every healthcare provider is subject to Section 504. And so there are some really important provisions in the May 2024 regulations that support people with IDD, including the requirement of effective communication, meaning that communication with people with disabilities should be as effective as communication with non-disabled people. And that could include working with supporters and using plain language. There are requirements for accessible medical equipment. There's a really important requirement for non-discrimination in medical treatment. It used to be that courts would say, well, you can have a malpractice case if you think somebody acted negligently in medical care, but you can't separately have a disability discrimination case that someone treated you badly in medical care based on your disability. And we very recently got a case out of the Fifth Circuit that held that no, you can have a discrimination case based on discrimination in medical treatment. So that's a really important foundational principle that I'm sure we all thought was already established. But in fact, this is a very important case from the Fifth Circuit, and that's a very conservative circuit. So you can see how, disability still sometimes we have, cross popular, we have appeal and allies in sometimes in surprising places. We also have from those 504 regulations that all of the non-discrimination rules apply to child welfare agencies and programs. And I imagine you all know that people with intellectual and developmental disabilities are at enormous risks of having children removed from the home and termination of parental rights because these disabled parents do not receive the supports and services that are appropriate to them and that they need. So this is very important. I want to also reference the immigration crackdowns at the federal government that have spread out across the country and at the borders and all sorts of places not at the borders. And while that might not seem like a disability issue or a developmental disability issue, it actually is. People with developmental disabilities like Wael Tarabishi have lost their caregivers. These could be family or non-family caregivers who are immigrants. There have been many really awful stories about disabled people and the immigration crackdown, but one that's relevant to the developmental disability community is the death of Wael Tarabishi after his father, caregiver, was taken into detention and could no longer care for his son, and he died. We have situations where ICE agents are interacting with disabled people without accommodation and harming them physically and in other ways, and people with disabilities in detention being denied access to assistive devices, effective communication, medication. So it is a disability issue. On a little more positive note, we have continued recognition of supported decision making. Of course, California has supported decision making. 39 states and DC have supported decision making. And many of us in the disability rights legal community use supported decision making in legal representation. We train about supported decision making. And I recently, for example, got a judge to remove a guardian ad litem, which is sort of like a legal decision maker, in a court case talking about how I was using supported decision making with the client. And that meant that that client could then make his own decisions in the settlement that we reached this week. So I think supported decision making is really important. And so my key takeaway here is, it's a really challenging time for health policy, but we have enormous strength as a community when we work together. DREDF and AAPD, our partner organization, and some of our other sibling organizations, we have generated that literally thousands of emails and phone calls and meetings and news reports telling, for example, the federal government not to roll back disability rights, telling those state AGs and the governors in those nine states do not roll back disability rights. We have had some successes in getting certain regulations that were proposed, unproposed. We haven't had enough success, but I'm just saying that we are working together very collaboratively and strongly, and working together is what really matters right now during this challenging time. And we'll continue to work together to protect Section 504, Olmstead, the ADA, all of our rights. And so I'll stop speaking now. And I think we may have questions and answers.
1: Hi, thank you so much. That was incredible and so much to process, Claudia. As the questions are coming in, I wanted to talk about Olmstead a little bit and get some of your perspective. Olmstead, the Olmstead decision was very important in the age of deinstitutionalization, and we still have some institutions in this country, but in California, all of our institutions are closed. And we had a deal across the political spectrum where fiscal conservatives like Ronald Reagan would support deinstitutionalization, and people who were interested in disability rights were supporting deinstitutionalization on the left, and it was less expensive and better quality of care. So it was win-win to close an institution and serve people in the community. But with the institutions gone, what's our leverage? We can't save any money by closing institutions because the institutions are gone. And so what do we do now?
0: So that's a great question, Clarissa. And just to clarify, Clarissa is referring to the institutions for people with developmental disabilities. There's a whole other set of issues around mental health, hospitals, et cetera. But I think that what we work together, what we do is we work together on our shared understanding of what our rights are. And there is agreement really across, well, I hope, across the aisle that people with disabilities are entitled to supports in the community. I don't think the nine states' attorneys general are, I don't think that they are speaking for the majority in any way. I think that there are families and adult children and people with disabilities across the country who've grown up with Olmstead, who've grown up with living in the community. And we really need to, I mean, you know, when we don't have the White House, we don't have Congress, we don't have the Supreme Court, what we have is people power right now. And so that's why Dredf and our partners, we're working on state law, but we're also working on people power and getting our community to get the word out. And really, you know, we're on the right side of history, of logic, of expectation. And so I don't know exactly what the path will be, other than we're going to keep pushing hard to defend Olmstead. But even this White House's HHS is still enforcing Olmstead. I mean, not as much as the prior administration. So, you know, we're just gotta keep pushing, making noise, and believe that our social expectations will prevail in some way.
1: A follow-up question to that is, are there ways that healthcare professionals can join in advocating, like organizations or websites, or how do we get involved?
0: Absolutely, especially organizations or people that are have chapters or live in the nine states. I think it is great for those providers and organizations to reach out, request a meeting, show up for a meeting, without, if they won't give you an appointment, show up and demand an appointment, make phone calls, send letters, make noise, talk to

0: I want to circle back to what you were talking about, the 504 requirements for effective communication. So, are those in effect right now? And do they apply to regional centers and schools and other places where people who are non-speaking, who have found effective ways to communicate through pointing to letters on a letterboard or through methods that maybe are idiosyncratic to them, maybe methods that they worked out with their parent or with a but have no evidence to support them, but they're helping them to live better lives and to participate in education and their lives. Are organizations able to say, well, that's not evidence-based, so we can't spend home and community-based money on it, or or we won't allow you to use your kind of your method of communication because we don't believe in it, or we think it's not evidence-based enough. Is that legal?
1: That's a really good question. Yes, healthcare providers are covered by 504 and have to use non-standard communication methods to comply with effective communication. Regional centers, I'd have to go look at and do an analysis of whether they're getting federal funds. Certainly, a lot of their contracting agencies get federal funds. And so it would be covered by Section 504. There's also state laws that are similar that definitely cover regional centers. So they do have to provide effective communication. If the provider believed it wasn't effective communication because they believed it wasn't evidence-based, that would be sort of a dispute on the facts, and so it would kind of vary, but I think it would be if that's the ordinary way that the person communicates, that's a very powerful fact for using that in the healthcare environment. I also I forgot to mention another thing, and I feel that it's remiss of me not to mention it, is a lot of the rhetoric coming out of the administration and HHS is very ableist and even eugenics-y. And I there's so many terrible things that I didn't include it, but I don't want to stop my remarks without referencing, all the myths about autism and all the myths about other developmental disabilities and stereotypes that are being said by the people in power. And we just need to strengthen our linkages, like through things like this conference, to just push back on that. But I think that effective communication question is a little tricky, but I think the disabled person probably has the better argument.
0: Thank you. Following up on that, there's so many things, and we can't get distracted or fail to be persistent or get overwhelmed. So there was a question: if you had to focus on three things that are terrible, but that might be reversible with enough political pressure, what would they be, and who are the Republicans who might be allies?
1: Oh gosh, that might be outside of my expertise. I can do the three things. I think the three things are Medicaid, probably Medicaid, but Medicaid, which we definitely can reverse. I think the civil rights structure in Washington, D.C., meaning the offices for civil rights in the departments that are critical to us, like Department of Education, Department of Justice, Department of Health and Human Services. Those can be restored, but it's gonna take much longer to rebuild them than it took to destroy them because expertise was lost. And Yeah, I'll say those two.

0: Medicaid, we can reverse it, and the civil rights enforcement arms, we can restore. But both of them, Medicaid can probably be restored quicker if we have the right votes. But then, what's happened in the community in terms of what the impacts of the funding cuts and then the civil rights enforcement, those two.
1: Thank you. We have a question about obtaining DEXA scans, which are scans for osteoporosis in Santa Rosa, because the hospital scanners aren't set up with the Hoyer lifts, the lifts so that people can get into the equipment. Does the law apply to this as well? And how do you persuade hospital systems to make their equipment accessible?
0: Yes, the law applies to them, and they should. I mean, a Hoyer lift is pretty basic. They should be doing that. A lawyer, possibly a legal aid lawyer, would need to kind of look at all the facts and look at the reg and, figure out what the best argument is. But yes, they absolutely should be doing that. The doctor could make a request to legal counsel of the entity. Sometimes that fixes things quicker. But yes, they should be following the law about medical equipment.
1: Great. Another question. How do I support a young patient with mental health issues who's being turned away from residential treatment locally due to needing a wheelchair? Is that illegal? Several places in our area are saying that they can turn somebody away because they need they for their mental health treatment because they use a wheelchair.
0: So that's a very important question and another tricky one. And basically, what the lawyer does is goes up a step. So it's not that every individual treatment place has to be wheelchair accessible. It's that the entire system that is presumably being overseen by the county department of mental health or behavioral health or whatever it is, that county is supposed to be entering into contracts and arrangements with a sufficient number of wheelchair accessible programs. And so that's where the, it's not that, I mean, I wish that all the individual programs were wheelchair accessible, but legally, where you want to hit is the county level and say, look, if you have these, you need to figure out a placement. And if you can't find someone to do it as a contractor, you need to do it directly. Like, you can't have this referral system and not have wheelchair accessible placements.
1: Thank you. That's very important. There's so many co-occurring disabilities in it, and people can't just think in terms of one organ system, or they got to think about the whole person in their community. Let's see. There are still regional center consumers being pressured to go to institutional care, especially if they use ventilators. People are being sent now to SNF, to nursing facilities. Is there anything that we can do to make sure that we have adequate options for people to live in the community when they have that kind of medical complexity?
0: Well, people with very complex medical needs, do live in the community with supports. We had our introductory speakers talked about Alice Wong. She's one of many who lives or lived in the community with supports. It does require a lot of advocacy to get those supports in the community. It shouldn't, but it does. And part of that is that under Medicaid, those services are typically provided under waiver programs. This is a little bit in the weeds, but that means that it's not a endless pot. It's like a pot with a cap on it. So it can be harder to get those services.

0: services in the community, but we know that people do it. And I think using examples of people who do it now or in the past and say, look, this is possible, and continuing to fight for that. One of the issues is finding caregivers who will work for the wages that are provided. And that's another way that the federal cuts to Medicaid have been challenging, because it is hard to push California to raise wages for in-home support personnel when they are trying to deal with the cuts to Medicaid. And that's why, we have to raise taxes is the only way to. That right now that we can do anything with these massive federal cuts. And California has a lot of millionaires and billionaires, so.
1: I have patients in my practice who live in the community on ventilators and live in community homes with 24-hour nursing. And so it definitely is and can be done. And yes, the wages for nurses is way under what they can make in a hospital, and that is, increasingly a problem. If you think in AAC training and device would be needed for a patient to communicate with one of your patients with intellectual and developmental disabilities, and you're a healthcare provider, how do you request the funds to get the supplies covered?
0: Oh gosh, I'm sorry, I don't know the answer to that question.
1: Okay, I think if you go on the Office of Developmental Primary Care website, there's a toolkit written called Everyone Communicates, and that has a lot of information on how to get AAC assessments and equipment funded, and which programs are responsible for it. So that's an option.
0: Is that from Communication First?
1: No, that actually that's Office of Developmental Primary Care, but it was written by Sam Crane, who at the time she wrote it
0: Right.
1: was with the Autistic Self-Advocacy Network, but is now the policy director of Communication First. So Communication First is another good resource for anything related to people who have difficulty with speech to communicate. And
0: Thank you
1: so
0: for sharing those res important resources.
1: yeah, thank you. Another question coming in. There's a long history of community mental health and psychiatric hospitals declining to provide care for intellectual and developmental disabilities. Any ideas on how to address this?
0: Well, that is definitely unlawful under our regulations. But that doesn't mean that, healthcare institutions are following the law. I guess, gosh, I would, call the patients' rights advocate. I would call the protection and advocacy agency in your state, and you can go to NDRN, National Disability Rights Network. That's the umbrella organization, and find the protection and advocacy organization in your state. But that is definitely not supposed to happen. I know, of course, I'm not naive. I know it happens all the time. But if you follow the law, you're not supposed to exclude people based on disability.
1: It's complicated because I think the clinical expertise for people with IDD is often different, and the environments where people thrive are often different, and it's combined often the psychiatric disabilities with medical problems where it might be unsafe to be in a psychiatric hospital ward. So there are many layered issues whether we should be pushing for people to access those generic resources, those general psychiatric hospitals, or we should be creating something that's specially for our population. And I think with psychiatry, you can make arguments that maybe we need some specialized services. They're not a perfect match for the clinicians or for the patients.
0: That makes a lot of sense.

0: this, and it's sort of that same issue of going to the county level and saying, okay, what's your inpatient, crisis stabilization option for people with a mental health crisis, a psychiatric diagnosis, who also are developmentally disabled. And it's not, again, not every, place has to be perfectly situated, but they have to offer something.
1: Good point. Good point. And one final question. If school age, can we talk a little about schools and IEPs and what's happening at the school level on a policy level right now? And how do we fight for education rights in this environment?
0: Well, a lot of the educational rights under Section 504 or the Individuals with Disabilities Education Act are in statute, which means that the current administration cannot easily, delete them. The challenge is more that the enforcement structure at the federal level has been sort of slashed. And so there's not an Office of Civil Rights that you can go to and expect support in fixing a problem in the school. And so that means, again, the rights are there, but you have to, in my, mostly you have to find non-federal resources to help you enforce the rights. And so that means, oh, sorry, we also still have the parent training and information centers, which are federally contracted services, and those contracts have been continued for the time being. So, I think parents and families and students, need to learn about their rights, enforce their rights, maybe find a lawyer or an advocate to work with them. There's an umbrella organization called COPA, the, I think it's, I don't know if it's Council or Coalition of Parent Attorneys and Advocates, and that's a really important network. So those rights are still there, and we should fight to enforce them rigor, fully.
1: Is there a role for you said, sometimes the only thing that's intact is people power, for IEP and special education for K through 12. Is there a role for people power in enforcing IEP rights and special education rights?
0: Yeah, I think so. One of the points that people in the nine states are making in their outreach to the state AGs and the governors is that the integration mandate applies to schools as well, and keeping people in classrooms that are general ed classrooms that have disabled and non-disabled students, and that was that's something that people in the nine states can do. Last year, we had 17 states in the case, and they were trying to say that all of Section 504 was unconstitutional. And the people power last year got the states to say, oh, no, we're not making that argument anymore. So we did have a victory last year directly as a result of people power. So we have to keep doing that.
1: Thank you so much. This has really been illuminating and so helpful and gives us some ideas about how to move forward in this environment. Thank you. I deeply appreciate your expertise today and for starting us off with such strong comments.
0: Thank you, Clarissa, and thanks for inviting me.
1: Thank you.

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0: Well, please next let me introduce and welcome Dr. Brandon Barker, who's an assistant professor of folklore and musicology at Indiana University. Brandon's published a lot in the areas of folklore, of music, children's play, as well as animals and folklore. But just a personal note, I first met Brandon on the Frisbee field many years ago. When he was a graduate student, a PhD student, and he came up to me and he said, you know, I just recently read something of yours about chimpanzees, a book of yours, and I'd like to talk to you more about that science. And I said, well, I'm not really interested in the science as much anymore. I'm interested more in the sociology of the study of animals and cognition. And he said, well, what do you mean by that? And I explained to him what I was interested in. He said, oh, you mean the folklore. And I said, no, I think I mean the sociology. But all these years later now, I understand he was right. It was the folklore that I'm most interested in. Let's welcome Dr. Barker.
1: Thank you, Danny. So I'm a folklorist, which means that I think of myself as a humanist who keeps a toe on the other side of the line in the universe of the scientists. But then again, if you speak the words narratives, story, and myth, 3 or 7 times, folklorists might descend upon you like so many locusts. I'm happy, actually thrilled, that my disciplinary colleague, Tim Tangerlidi, is here with us, and he's going to present later today. But being, I believe, the original folklorist to present here at CARTA, let me quickly orient us with a definition. Folklore's most famous definition came to us from longtime University of Pennsylvania professor Dan Benamos. Sadly, Benamos passed earlier this year, but his elegant definition remains. Folklore is artistic communication in small groups. Now, I look to put a bit of heft to Dan's definition by recognizing that origins remain a pervasive question in people's artistic communications, which is to say, their stories. But quickly, preparing for today's talk, I poured through previous CARTA speakers and sponsored publications. Notably, I found myself enamored with Ajit Varghese and Pascal Gagnon's discussion of the matrix of comparative anthropogeny. More than 500 topics falling into 24 different domains of human knowledge, considered temporally across the past 6 million years. These scientists are truly intellectuals, I thought. They are not cowards, I thought. You see here Varghese and Gagnon's early example of a complex network of uniquely human features sourced from MoCA's contributors. Inasmuch as today's symposium allows us to interface contemporary study of humans with MoCA's concerns, I detect compelling folkloristic overlaps. Consider the moral sense. Folklorists often study narratives by way of generic categorization.

the sayings, the proverbs, and the moral lessons that they carry. Think of the moralizing epimetheums that end our fables. We all recognize this story immediately. And my guess is that many of you may be thinking right now of the epimetheum, slow and steady. Slow and steady wins the race. A little moral idea to the importance of persistence. I see organized food gathering, and I came from Indiana. It's spring, and I know that right now individuals are foraging for the delicious morel mushrooms that have just come into season. Here is Vicki Dauman as she appeared in a documentary made by Tom Mould and came out in 1998 with his partner Brooke Barnett. Here, Vicki is pointing to the carved morel that rests atop of her walking stick. And she's explaining what we might call her folk theory of vision, which is to say, the more that I stare at the morel at the end of my walking stick, the easier it is for me to find the mushrooms and the rubbish of the forests. I think of tool making, and I travel mentally to the Black Patch area of Tennessee and Kentucky, where a type of dark fired tobacco, which has been grown for 200 years in this place, is still being grown today. The delicate crop needs to be cultivated by hand. You see here a tobacco stick and a tobacco spike. Many of those sticks laying upon that wagon are still made by hand with fro and maw. Of course, it doesn't end there for folklorists, because that very stick can be found on the wall at the local barbecue establishment, now displayed not as a tool, but as a kind of heritage-focused folk art. Of course, we recognize the art and the hyper-realism of the morel mushroom atop the stick. We recognize the art in the fable and its generic customs of providing a moral, of containing a story about anthropomorphized animals and in its contemporary space as a bedtime ritual, stories that are read to children. But narrative is our topic today, so let us linger in the Black Patch and head to Adams, Tennessee, a town of just over 600 people in northern Middle Tennessee. Here, the dark fire tobacco cures on Bourne Farm. You see, Adams is a witch's town. As the legendary stories go, the Bell Witch, perhaps more accurately identified as a kind of disembodied poltergeist, haunted John Bell and his family beginning in 1817 until murdering the family's patriarch via poisoning in December of 1820. Furthering the entanglement of folklore and vernacular art forms, each year in October, the town puts on a play called Spirit, written by their local star, David Alford. The play depicts popular episodes from the legends dealing with the origins of the witch. There are two possibilities. Possibility A, the witch is a cursed, evil projection of an eccentric character named Kate Batts, whom John Bell Sr. treated unfairly in a business deal. Option B, the witch itself claimed to be a revenant. This disembodied being developed a voice. Claimed to be a revenant from an ancient burial site, which the Bell family had disturbed in their move. She took up portions of their floorboards, only to have the witch reply, "You fools, that was just a joke. I was tricking you. Can't you see?" So let me add a couple of fable-esque morals to this event. I've already ruined the punchline by going too far ahead. But number one is, never trust a witch. And number two is, every search for origins has potential to turn into, there it is, a wild goose chase. More to the point, it is clear that 20th century folklorist Thith Thompson sought to avoid wild goose chases in his study of international folk narratives when he developed his motif index in the middle of the 20th century. Unhappy with the overly Eurocentric, structurally restrictive telltype indexes created at the turn of the 20th century, Thompson's motif index began the folkloristic endeavor of gathering up the collected narratives of the world and categorizing them in accordance with varying motifs.
This quote gives us a glimpse into Thompson's thinking. Accordingly, if an attempt is made to reduce the traditional narrative material of the whole earth to order, as for example the scientists have done with the worldwide phenomena of biology, it must be by means of a classification of single motifs, those details out of which full-fledged narratives are composed. Ultimately, the printed version of Thompson's collection came to 5 books with an index including 45,000 motifs and 23 top-level categories. There are basic concerns with the work, we recognize. There's geographical lacuna, for example, in Arabia. Certain motifs appear more than once and/or significantly overlap semantically. Unbalanced gender labels appear throughout the books. And in their print form, at least, they can be quite difficult to navigate. That said, upsides remain. It's always a pleasure for the folklorist whenever we go out into the world and find a motif in the wild. You see here my friend Brenda Moss, who runs Moss's Restaurant in Adams, Tennessee, and who truly does make the best pie for a 100-mile radius. She often tells the story of a ghost dog that she saw in the middle of the road. It had glowing eyes. It wasn't a bear. It wasn't quite a dog, and then it ran off into the woods. Now, to be clear, Brenda tells this story in the context of confessing to you that she doesn't really believe in the witch, but she can tell you this one time when she experienced this unexplainable event. Motifs arise out in the world, and we're continuing to make progress. For example, Hassan El-Shami's A Motif Index of the 1001 Nights helped to fill in the geographical lacuna, and we continue to make progress on accessing the data. In 2015, a group of folklorists from the Netherlands created a digitized index search tool, the Meerten Online Motif Finder Momfer. Momfer is freely accessible and is capable of searching for specific terms, motifs, and related semantic themes in its capability to match all lemmatized nouns and adjectives against a lexical word net. Here you see from that publication a depiction of the trees, the hierarchy that makes up the motif index. And finally, we do come to Thompson's A and B top-level categories: creation and ordering of human life, and creation of animal life. With the addition of A2600 through A2799, which contains motifs related to the origins of trees and plants and plant characteristics, we can safely say that the cross-cultural narratives collected as myths by Thompson present a telling preoccupation with the origin of all life forms. Let's look at a set of examples. Under the subcategory creation of animals, we find animals created by magic, creation of animals by a creator, animals created to serve man. Thompson's system also included information on language group and geographic area when available. And even though the motif index doesn't include the narratives themselves, it is full of bibliographic information to help those who want to find them do so. Let's look at a specific example. A1226.1. Creator makes man out of butter first. It would not stand and melted. This particular version was collected in central India by the English pilot and anthropologist de Beauvoir Stocks among the Lapcha people in Sikkim. It goes like this. In the beginning there was only sea, and the creator made 2 kinds of fish, the common kind and the serpent form. From the sea we believe a tortoise supports the world on it. The creator made the birds and animals, then he tried to make a form of man from butter. It melted. Had it only remained firm, we should have been very beautiful. Admittedly, in the context of anthropogeny, this entry into myth's origins, despite its inclusion of the cross-cultural myth theme, the world turtle, seems, from one perspective, a pleasurable tale and nothing more. But what of the more relevant and salient connections? Following Prometheus and the others, is any connection between mythical search for origins and a science of anthropogeny more clearly pronounced than that of fire? In fact, digging deeper into Thompson's motif index, we find that people of the world, when telling their mythical origin stories, do seem to be thinking along the same lines as scientists who seek historical, cultural,

and even biological clues to the origin of our species. Now, this is not the first time I've come up against a good deal of science represented somehow, or at least reflected somehow, in the extant folkloric indexes. As a matter of fact, in 2021, Danny and I published a book called The Aesop's Fable Paradigm. Now, that book was obviously spurred forward by scientific studies based upon an Aesopian fable, The Crow and the Pitcher, in which the crow drops stones into a pitcher of water to lift the water level and take a drink in order to try and show, to scientifically prove, that crows possess a higher order understanding of the causal properties of water displacement. I give you motif J101. Alongside this particular motif, we found many, many others. For example, mental time travel, that is, the idea that ravens can plan for the future. I give you 143.0.1, especially raven as prophetic bird. We thought about crows, who have sometimes been studied, and birds who have sometimes been studied for their ability to recognize themselves in the mirror. And we thought about that particular set of scientific investigations right alongside 116.4. So I bring you to my first hypothesized cultural universal. Humans' propensity for art includes universally telling stories that involve anthropomorphized animals and plants and planets and gods, etc. Returning again to even this cursory observation of the reflection of science in the folkloric indexes in the context of anthropogeny, one wonders if we can offer up a second hypothesis. Human propensity for art includes universally telling stories that demonstrate an insatiable thirst for knowledge of origins. Now, here's a confession. I Googled this a couple weeks ago, and I found many lay perspectives that agree with these two hypotheses. It's not my job to prove the lay folk wrong. And as a matter of fact, when they may be right, I find it to be my job to amplify what they're saying. So let me begin my conclusion by quoting my dear colleague Gregory Shrimp, who has also worked with Danny and myself. He is a folklorist and a mythologist. He studies the complex rhetorical situation of trying to communicate science to a popular audience. And what he finds is, the pressing need is for someone to tell us what science means and what we humans mean in a world informed and transformed by it. Freed from the shackles and inescapable destiny imposed by myth, we nevertheless want to regain one part of what we think myth offered in the past. A coherent cosmic vision that helps us answer questions that we cannot stop asking. Who are we? How did we get here? Why? What is to be done? These very questions were basically presented to us at the beginning of this particular event. So, from a folklorist, I would say the science of anthropogeny's task is clearly exceedingly complex. Carter's work is genuinely impressive. For humans, the desire for knowledge of origins is eternal, just as it is universal, perhaps no less or more universal than art itself. Two quick optional conclusions. One, Carter's work is antonymically cutting edge and ancient. Two, you cannot spell Carter without art, communicated in small groups of scientists. Thank you.

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Tonight on UCTV,

So I am pinch hitting today for both this one and the focal one for Katsuro Shinohara, who's out of town, and Hanwin is also out of country, unfortunately. So how do we biopsy? When do we biopsy? Why do we biopsy? You know, and that last question is really important, follows directly from the first talk. The goal of doing a prostate biopsy is to find clinically significant prostate cancer. We typically have defined clinically significant as anything grade group 2 or higher. But again, a lot of the grade group 2s, we don't necessarily need to rush in and treat. But generally speaking, we at least want to know that they are there, as opposed to the grade group 1, which we're more or less happy not knowing about. And just to emphasize the point I made in the first one, grade group 1, we can almost think about as a normal feature of male aging. If you make it to your 70s as a black man in the US, your 80s as a white man, 50% of all men will have these cells under the microscope that we have historically called cancer, but have zero capacity to spread or cause any clinical symptoms. And we are trying really hard not to find these things. We have more biomarker tests than we know what to do with at this point for every clinical decision, from do we check a PSA, do we do a biopsy, do we repeat a biopsy when it's been negative, how do we treat? We've got a huge number of tests now to try to help us predict who is going to have a grade group 2 or higher. And if one of these tests is negative, it means either there's nothing there or there's a grade group 1. In either case, we don't do the biopsy because we are trying not to find grade group 1. There's a large growing pool of us that are starting to say we shouldn't even use the word cancer because it doesn't behave like a cancer. It doesn't have any capacity to cause problems. We're happy to not find it. And this is all working. In the early days of the Capture registry, which Peter Carroll started here in the 90s. This was the first registry looking at capturing community practice for urology. In prostate cancer, 50% of the cancers were low grade, low risk at time of diagnosis. This is now in that AUA registry under 20%. In the UK, where you basically can't get a biopsy without an MRI finding, it's down to 7%. So we are really relegating grade group 1 to this idea of being an incidentaloma. It's something that we find accidentally in the course of chasing and looking for real cancer. So we have a huge number of options here. There are blood tests, urine tests, imaging tests like MRI. Maybe PET scan will eventually have a role here. The ones in bold are the ones that we've used most frequently in our practice here. But there are many options. And almost universally now, we're going to recommend some test along these lines before making a biopsy decision, unless the PSA is really, really high, like over 50. MRI itself is interesting as a potential secondary screening tool here. The problem with MRI is not the test, it's the way we interpret it with the PI-RADS system. If any of us had a prostate MRI, you know, you spend half an hour in the magnet listening to the clanging, the machine collects an incredible amount of data. We then sort of dumb that down into a grayscale picture for the

human radiologists to look at, and they say, well, it's a 4. And then we dichotomize that to make a clinical decision about do we go forward with biopsy. So we are losing a huge amount of information from the magnet to the clinical decision, and this is exactly where AI is going to have its role. This is happening, this is coming very, very hard and fast for prostate MR. There are a few dozen tools already approved by the FDA here. There's an open source initiative called PyKai, which is revolutionizing how we use MRI data. So today, I don't necessarily trust MR as a decision-making test, but we're heading in that direction very quickly. So there's many different pathways here. In many parts of the world where MRI is a lot less expensive than here, MR is the secondary test, admitting its drawbacks. And if the MR is positive, you do a biopsy. We can do the same thing with one of those liquid blood tests or urine tests, all of which are about 95% accurate in ruling out high-grade cancer. This is often what we do here. So we'll get a biomarker to decide who needs to go forward, and then get an MRI, not to decide whether to do the biopsy, but to help guide the biopsy. And that's a different point. And it's very important that we have imaging to help guide the biopsy. Some folks will flip it. They'll get an MRI first and only use a blood or urine test if the MRI is equivocal, or maybe the biopsy was negative despite the MRI lesion. You can spend all the money and do all the things up front and try to integrate all this to make a decision. Any of these is reasonable and defensible with the literature. Again, the one that we do most often here, I think, is the middle path. But even here, we will individualize things. If I see a man who's got a lot of voiding symptoms, we think there's a lot of BPH at play, I may well start with an MRI because we'll get the size of the prostate as well as the ability to look for lesions. So, you know, again, I don't really rely on imaging tests to make a decision about whether to do a biopsy, but it's essential that we have high-quality imaging to guide the biopsy. And that can be a number of modalities. You know, Katsutoshi Narahara here has led a world-class ultrasound-guided biopsy program for literally decades. And the reality is we here can see most of the higher-grade lesions very well on a standard transrectal ultrasound. MRI is getting better all the time. And this is an example of a restricted spectrum imaging scan, which we are gradually implementing here, which gives us, in addition to the standard images, these really nice sort of heat maps of where the cancer is likely to be. We're also struggling a little bit for logistical reasons to get our micro-ultrasound program going, but micro-ultrasound was studied in a randomized trial versus MRI, published last year in JAMA, and is pretty much as good as MR, and is often easier from a logistical standpoint because you don't need to make two trips down to San Francisco. So having a test like this, or sometimes more than one of these tests, really helps us do a better job choosing exactly where to go with the biopsy needles. Now, prostate cancer always has to have fun controversies. It's what keeps us all excited about coming to work, along with taking care of patients on a day-to-day basis. One of the big controversies in the last couple of years has been transrectal versus transperineal biopsy. And like many controversies in prostate cancer, there's a little bit more heat than light here, I think. Biopsies, classically, we're done almost exclusively transrectally. Either way, we have a probe in the rectum to generate the images, and transrectal biopsy goes through that probe directly into the prostate. Transperineal biopsy, we go through the skin underneath the scrotum to reach the prostate this way. And there's been a lot of discussion, a lot of hype around whether one is better or another. In the past 2 years, we've had 4 randomized clinical trials published. And there was a recent meta-analysis, which is a statistical way of merging the data from these different trials. And what you want to really focus on is the summary line here. So for a couple of different outcomes that they looked at, we can summarize these 4 different trials. And for example, the question of whether one detects cancer better than the other, the answer is no. It makes absolutely no difference. The one line here is where there is absolutely no benefit for one versus the other, and this is exactly where you see the summary. We can find the cancer perfectly well with either approach. What about infection rates? This is where there's been a lot of hype. You know, why would you go through the rectum when you don't have to? Again, in terms of overall infections, absolutely no difference. In terms of severe infections, these are sepsis rates. These are much less common, and there is almost a statistically significant difference here favoring the transperineal over the transrectal, but the event rates here are very small. This is 13 versus 6 events out of, you know, the 1,300 men who were in each arm of this trial. So the severe infection rates we usually quote as 1%, and that's really about right. And the trade-off is transperineal is substantially more uncomfortable. And this is true despite the fact that we are, you know, we do a very good local anesthetic here.
Some of my colleagues that are doing a lot of transperineal biopsies do them all in the operating room.

because the discomfort is substantially more than with TR. So, you know, in terms of when, you know, who and how, the goal of the biopsy, why we do a biopsy, again, it's not to find prostate cancer. It's to find life-threatening prostate cancer. And it's really important to know that going in. We now have open records. Everybody can see their pathology reports early. And we really try to warn everybody, when you get that pathology report, it's not a yes-no, it's a yes-no, sort of. If we see a high-grade cancer, we're going to have the conversation about management. If it's benign, great. If it's grade group one, which again, you know, it's arguable whether we should even use the word carcinoma on that report, these are ones that we do not need to get too excited about, and we try to get that information out even before the biopsy. We will use secondary testing for almost everybody with elevated PSA. TR and TP are both perfectly reasonable approaches here. There's sometimes anatomic reasons we want to focus on one versus the other, but the trade-offs here are honestly relatively subtle. And imaging is getting better all the time. There is a long-term goal that we can diagnose the cancer with an imaging test, just like we would a, you know, kidney cancer, and avoid at least the repeat biopsies we do in active surveillance, maybe even the diagnostic biopsy. And I think we will get there with better imaging modalities, plus AI, eventually. So, thank you.

today it's really more focused on standard of care, what's the state of art, and we're not going to delve too much into the research we do here in prostate cancer, which is extensive, but I thought it'd be good to have at least one talk on clinical trials because that's what I do a lot of. We get a lot of questions from patients, and I think it could be helpful just to kind of inform the overall agenda for today. So, you know, one of the things we mentioned already that's critical, you know, UCSF, I'm proud to be part of a program that's really been, you know, critical to the development of many important treatments and diagnostic agents in prostate cancer. And this is not hyperbole. You know, UCSF has been at the forefront with syphilis LT or Provenge, abiraterone, Eric mentioned that, apalutamide, with both diagnostic PSMA PET imaging as well as the radioligands like Pluvicto, and more to come. And so the research we funding we get from the federal agencies as well as from PCF and other philanthropy is super important to us to be able to continue to advance this mission. As John mentioned, increasingly our clinical trials are not one size fits all, and that's appropriate. And increasingly it's the genetics and genomics. What is an individual patient's genotype in the tumor and what DNA do they inherit from their parents? And those things really inform truly what trials I'm considering for a patient in front of me. In our molecular oncology program, we might have 10 different clinical trials, all with very specific subsets across patients with different types of cancers, whether it be prostate or breast or lung cancer. We know that those cancers might behave similarly and respond similarly to certain targeted therapies. And that's really the way we think about enrollment in 2025. BRCA2 and the PARP inhibitor is obviously not a new thing, but that's a great example of a clinical trials and development of a medicine in specific groups of patients to really maximize the benefit for those patients. Phases of clinical trials, I think a lot of patients ask me, well, what phase of a trial am I joining? Really, the phases refer to the drug and where the drug is in development. And so we have classically phase one, you're learning about the drug, what are the side effects, what's the right dose to use. Phase two is what we call proof of concept. Is there enough activity? Is the PSA going down? Are tumors shrinking on a scan? Is the drug tolerated well? Is it metabolized well enough for us to really make that what we call go, no, go decision? Say, we're going to launch a multiple year, very expensive phase three study, which is your classic, let's compare our new drug alone or in combination with whatever is the standard of care. That's difficult sometimes in the context of a rapidly changing treatment landscape to know what's the right comparator, but we do our best and we get a lot of guidance from IRB, from the FDA to really design these studies in the right way. I will say that this classic paradigm is changing. Increasingly, we go straight from phase one to phase three, and phase one studies can now be 200, 300 patients big when a drug shows a lot of promise. There's a lot of excitement. We want to enroll patients. We want to treat them. We want to give the best therapies possible. And so we're part of phase one studies.

very large, but for good reason when we're seeing really promising activity. So what are a couple of myths? One I hear a lot about: placebo. I don't want to be on a placebo. It turns out that very few oncology trials actually are straight placebo, where you're going to be flip of the coin. Either you get the drug or you get a placebo. There's actually very few trials that fall in that category. If there's a placebo involved, which is less than 10% of the time, usually it's an additive approach. There's a standard of care, and then we're going to test whether our drug adds to that standard of care versus placebo plus standard of care. Very rare to have a trial that's just straight drug versus placebo. Vast majority of the trials that we open at UCSF aren't even in that category, and patients go on. Most of the time, they're getting the drug. Of course, we don't know how well it's going to work, but that's what we're learning as we go. We definitely consider trials at every stage of the disease. You know, when I'm seeing patients in clinic, I look at all the options that are available to me, the standard of care, as well as the clinical trial options. And let's decide together what's the best option at this stage. When we go through all the standard of care and then consider a trial, I think that we're really compromising what could be the best outcomes for the patients. And there's good data to support that. Patients that go on clinical trials generally have better outcomes. You know, there's of course many factors that go into that, but clearly it's important to consider these at all stages of the disease. We'll talk about the hazard ratio thing that Eric mentioned, and I hear a lot from patients, well, drug X is only going to give me 3 months median improvement. You hear that a lot when you see articles in New York Times and lay media. This is how studies are reported. But that's a population statistic. That's giving you an average for the study as a whole. Of course, you're an individual patient. And the point estimate of the median improvement can really grossly under or over estimate the benefit of the drug. So really it's important to look at the hazard ratio, which the simple way is, as Eric said, can you drive a Mack truck through those curves? The larger the space and separation, the greater the hazard ratio is going to be. And to put it in the lay terms, let's say I have a hazard ratio of 0.6, drug is effective. If you take one minus that number, 0.4, that means there's a 40% improvement in our drug versus standard of care with whatever the primary outcome is, whether it be overall survival, progression-free survival. So I really encourage you, you know, to be an informed consumer of scientific data, clinical trial data, whether it be in oncology or in any field. Really focus on the hazard ratio. That's certainly what the FDA does when they approve or disapprove drug application. Other questions I hear, I think we covered this one. No, we definitely want to consider trials at all stages and really think about all the list of options that are available. Costs of a trial are not trivial, and we really try our best to maximize the amount of financial support we get from company sponsors. And I think there's more and more of a push to try to cover many of those items. We try to do insurance authorization and really make sure we're only billing patients for what we would consider to be the standard of care. Really trying to push sponsors to say, hey, even though a drug's standard of care for this setting, really think it's important that you provide it for patients. So we're really advocating. We have a lot of kind of high-level agreements with a lot of pharmaceutical sponsors, but there's certainly still more work to be done there. Making our patient population in trials representative of the patients we see in California. We have a 25-county catchment area that spans a huge swath of California, way up north to the Central Valley, to many rural areas. And how can we expand our reach and really make sure our patients enrolled on our trials are representative? Want to call out Trial Library. This was a company that was founded by one of our medical oncologists here at UCSF, Hella Buono, that really is trying to get increased access to trials for patients that otherwise may not be seen at places like UCSF. Clinical trial matching tool, we're really proud to have rolled this out a couple of years ago as a really way to be comprehensive and really allow providers and patients to really search on a more granular level what trials are patients potentially eligible for. And the last thing I'll mention is just our affiliate partner sites throughout the broader Bay Area. This is something we're really actively focused on in the East Bay, South Bay Peninsula, North Bay, increasingly getting trials out to patients rather than making everyone come here to San Francisco, recognizing the challenges of traffic and parking and so forth. What do we decide to open here at UCSF? It really comes down to patient impact. What do we think of the drugs that are the most likely to benefit patients? What responds to the needs of our catchment area? What's innovative? Is this study design something that we can really buy into? And can we enroll patients? It does no good to open studies that we just don't have the patient population for. I will say one thing, that not all clinical trials are those that pharmaceutical

school book companies want to sponsor. And this is where the federal funding piece and other foundational support makes such a difference. You know, novel combinations where you're taking agents that might be owned by different companies. De-intensification of treatment, giving less treatment and achieving the same level of outcome, something that, of course, pharmaceutical companies may not be as incentivized. Really focusing on the subgroups that are most likely to benefit. Again, you're shrinking the pie potentially, but you're maximizing the benefit of patient benefit for those patients. Those trials are critical for us to really advance the field.

today it's really more focused on standard of care, what's the state of art, and we're not going to delve too much into the research we do here in prostate cancer, which is extensive, but I thought it'd be good to have at least one talk on clinical trials because that's what I do a lot of. We get a lot of questions from

0: Hi, everybody. I'm Shelley Kurth, and I'm here with my colleague, Dr. Nicole Assisi, and we are here today to talk to you about how to stay sane in these unprecedented times of parenting.
1: On today's episode, we're going to talk a little bit about writing. Now, you know that Shelley and I have both been educators for many years. We're both homeschooling parents, and we're trying to combine those two things in these episodes for you to provide you with some practical tips and tricks of what you can do at home with your learners of all ages. Today's episode specifically, we're going to be talking about writing, and all the tools that we're mentioning today, we'll include them in the comments of this video, but you can always find them on our website at thrivepsi.org. Just click on the family playbook. So when it comes to writing, one of the best ways to teach writing is to actually write together. So get out some pens and papers and start writing stories together. My son and I love journaling together. We go on our bikes and become nature observers, and we take our little journals and we write down words that we see. Another writing tip could be to write to members of Congress or city council about an issue that you notice. You know, maybe it's a crack in the sidewalk that needs to be fixed, or maybe you're worried about littering or want to improve the community in some ways. Why not write a letter? A lot of our elected officials will even write you a letter back, which is always exciting for kids. When writing together too, think about the fun ways that you can write together. Many of us as children did Mad Libs. You can start writing stories and complete them. You can leave each other notes throughout the house. Write each other a card, you know, leave them on each other's pillows, or hide secret messages around the house. Sit quietly and write in your journal. Or just write some funny stories. But the important thing is get writing and spend some time writing together, and then look back at what you previously wrote. Maybe improve on the story, maybe revise it, maybe add to it. Just get engaged in writing. Now, when you're doing that, you'll most likely encounter some words that you don't know either what they mean or you don't know how to write them. For my son, David, recently, he was really interested in crystals, and that's a hard word for a kindergartner to write. And so we actually wrote that word and we put it on a word study ring. Now, in previous episodes, we've talked about these little binder rings. You can see a picture right here. And so on that ring, write the words that you want to use in a story but that are hard to write, or put down some words that you don't know the definitions of but you want to learn with more fluency. My son lately has also really been into synonyms, so words that have the same meaning. And you can put those on there as well. Like, what are the different ways for your stories that you can use the word said, or, you know, but then he yelled, he shouted, he bellowed. So many ways to get creative with language. Just engage, look them up, add to them, grab a little journal, and have some fun. Shelley, what else can our viewers do to engage in writing with their child?
0: Sure. You know, you were talking about writing together, and I think that's awesome, but it's not always realistic as working parents, you know, juggling home and juggling homeschool. What does that look like?

0: like, but I encourage you, whether or not you can write with your kiddo, to let them keep a writing journal. Your goal, especially during distance learning, is to grow independent learners. So writing is one of those ways that we can really push independence on our kids. Do some of that pre-work of writing together, but then hand over the writing journal and allow them to get creative and write. And it also, that journal lets them see progress of their work. I like the kind that gives you a space for pictures and writing. I've actually seen parents do like half and half pieces of paper where they put like the computer paper on half and then put in the binder paper and glue it to the other half. You don't have to get that creative. Just allowing your pictures and words to tell the story together is really fun, especially for your younger learners. And providing some prompts, because it's really hard for little kids especially, but I think for everyone, to just think about what to write. That's a scary thing. What am I going to write? So if you brainstorm some ideas, but then just lift up and give some of those prompts for your little guys. Your little guys really will lean into things like, tell about your favorite family vacation or your favorite foods. They don't have to be complicated at all, because you just want really them to be able to do a few sentences on their own. But for your older kids, they can get really excited by things like write a screenplay or write a book. And I know that feels daunting to us as adults, but you would be surprised how many kids are like, yeah, writing a book sounds good. I've even included here, there's a book writing guide for elementary school kids that are in the notes. So they will enjoy that. They might enjoy that. Remember, writing's supposed to be enjoyable. So find something. I mean, maybe a blog or even a vlog where they're writing the script for that would be fun. Get them, your older kids, engaged in things that they love. Set a timer. Again, you're trying to grow independent writers. So just like we do with reading, if we're showing how much stamina they have. Today was 5 minutes. Tomorrow might be 6 minutes, growing in little increments. But pretty soon you'll have a writer that can sit down and write a whole story uninterrupted. So set that timer, celebrate successes, and keep that writing. Keep it in a folder. Keep it in the journal. Look at it and celebrate, because you'll be able to see a lot of improvement over a year or even 6 months' time. And enjoy that. Writing is supposed to be a fun activity. Even when we're struggling, we're trying to make it fun. So enjoy writing with your kiddo.
1: 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And while you're at it, send us an email, contact@thrivepsp.org. 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

Now we continue from last time. I think last time we ended with the introduction of this temple in Nara. It's a Todaiji called the Great East Temple with the Great Buddha inside. This is still in the Nara period. We say this is showing the kind of high level of the production of the bronze. There's a Buddhist statue there, and with a huge bronze the Buddha image there. And also, this is the bottom part of the throne. We can see also